0: It was in 1888 that we encountered her. 7 years had gone by since my own first meeting with Sherlock Holmes. Perhaps, in my humble way, I'd even enhanced his fame a little. Then I'd married and returned to medical practice in Paddington. But one March evening, returning from a visit to a patient, my way led me through Baker Street, and so towards the well-remembered door of number 221B.
1: Who is it? Oh, Watson, what a splendid piece of luck. I'm delighted, really. You're the very man I most wanted to see.
0: You're very kind, Holmes.
1: Oh, sit down, my dear fellow, sit down. The old chair. Oh, you can't think how lost I've been lately without my Boswell.
0: Thank you.
1: By the way, you didn't tell me you intended to go back into practice.
0: But how'd you know I had?
1: You know my methods, Watson. If a gentleman walks into my room smelling of iodoform and with a bulge in his top hat to show where he's secreted his stethoscope, I'd surely be very dull indeed if I didn't know he was an active member of the medical profession.
0: Oh, poor myself, Holmes. It's the old story. It's as clear as daylight when you explain it. Uh-huh. And yet, I'd say my eyes were nearly as good as yours for observation, you know.
1: Oh, you think so, do you? Then pray make use of them now, Watson, and tell me what you see in this letter that has just come by special messenger. Read it.
0: They will call upon Mr. Sherlock Holmes tonight, a gentleman who desires to consult him. His recent services to one of the royal houses of Europe have shown that Mr. Holmes may safely be trusted with matters of the utmost discretion. He is not to take it amiss if his visitor wears a mask.
1: Aha.
0: Well, well.
1: Just so, Watson. Intriguing, is it not?
0: But what on earth do you imagine it can mean, Holmes?
1: Well, I've no data yet, and it's a fundamental mistake to theorize before one has some data. But the notepaper man, what do you deduce from that?
0: Oh. Well, it's very thick, tinted pink. Couldn't be bought for under half a crown a packet, I'd say, so the writer must be fairly well to do. It's rather a peculiar paper.
1: That's the very word, Watson. It isn't English paper at all, you see. Hold it up to the light and look at the watermark.
0: Large E, small G, large P, large G, with a small T.
1: Which stands quite simply for Gesellschaft. German for company. The P is for Papier, of course.
0: And the EG?
1: For Egria. A glance at the Open Continental Gazetteer on the table there will show you, Watson, that...
0: That it's the only city in a German-speaking country where the main factories are paper mills. Yeah. You've marked it, Holmes. Wonderful.
1: Not so far from Carlsbad and in Bohemia. Quite so, Watson. And since our distinguished visitor... But here he comes, if I'm not mistaken, in a brougham and pair by the sound of it, and a pair of beauties at that, I'd guess. Look, there, you see? 150 guineas apiece, those horses, or I'm no judge. There's money in this case, if there's nothing else, Watson.
0: And here I break my narrative for a moment to describe our singular visitor of that far-off evening. 6 feet in height, with the chest and limbs of a Hercules, a deep blue cloak lined with flame-colored silk, an opulent and barbaric apparition indeed in our drab old England. And across his face, a black vizard mask.
2: You had my note, Herr Holmes?
1: I did indeed, sir. Pray take a seat and tell me whom I have the honor of addressing.
2: You may refer to me as the Count von Kramm, a Bohemian nobleman, sir. And this gentleman?
1: Oh, this is my colleague, Dr. Watson, upon whose honor and discretion you may completely rely.
0: Most certainly.
2: I'm not in the habit of discussing my private affairs before a stranger, however discreet.
0: Well, in that case,
1: No. Sit still, Watson. You must confide in both of us or neither, Your Majesty.
2: What? Why should you think...
1: Watson, pray take His Majesty's mask. It is a needless inconvenience.
2: Yeah, you are right. I am the king. Why should I attempt to conceal it from your sharp eyes?
1: Why, indeed. Your Majesty had hardly spoken a word before I was aware that I was addressing Wilhelm Gottsreich von Olmstein, Grand Duke of Kassel-Falstein and hereditary King of Bohemia.
2: I have come incognito from Prague for the purpose of consulting you.
1: Then pray consult your majesty. The doctor and I are all attention.
2: The facts are these then, gentlemen. When I was in Warsaw 5 years ago, I made the acquaintance of a lady whose name may be familiar to you. The adventuress Irene Adler.
1: Adventuress, your majesty? I know of the celebrated prima donna, of course.
2: And adventuress, gentlemen. I use the word deliberately.
1: I see. I take it, then, that your majesty became somewhat indiscreetly involved with this young person.
2: I did. I will not deny it. I was young. I was only the crown prince then.
1: And there were some compromising letters, no doubt, which your majesty wishes me to recover.
2: Precisely. But how did you know?
1: Because I know something of the world, your majesty, even sitting in this humble room of mine in Baker Street. There was no secret marriage or anything of that sort.
2: None, Herr Holmes.
1: Well, I fail to follow you, sir. If the lady should produce her letters for blackmail or any other purpose, how would she be able to prove their authenticity?
2: Do you think I did not ask her so, Herr Holmes, when I begged for their return? I asked her that very question. How was she to prove their authenticity?
3: But your writing, Wilhelm, it's so distinctive.
2: I could swear it had been forged.
3: Your private notepaper, Wilhelm.
2: Stolen.
3: Your seal, Wilhelm.
2: Imitated.
3: Your photograph, Wilhelm.
2: But I will swear it all, Irene, and you are without a case against me.
3: You forget, Wilhelm. You surely forget, my dear friend.
2: What do I forget?
3: That we are both in the photograph together, hand in hand. Love, love, Wilhelm. And a little too much champagne, perhaps. Just a little. That magic, magic night.
2: Irene, you wouldn't dare to expose
3: me. No, Wilhelm. But I may consider myself to have been deeply wronged.
2: You can have half my fortune.
3: You promised it to me before.
2: I beg of you, Irene. I am to be married.
3: So I've heard, Your Majesty, to the second daughter of the King of Scandinavia. A most politic match. She will be enchanted, no doubt, when I send her the photograph.
2: Irene, you cannot.
3: On the day that your betrothal is proclaimed, my dear, that very day. Oh, Wilhelm, Wilhelm. Poor, compromised Wilhelm.
2: And I tell you that she will do it, Herr Holmes. If only you knew her, you would never doubt it for a moment. She always keeps her word. There are no lengths she would not go to rather than that I should marry another woman.
1: So it appears. You have made some attempts yourself, sir, no doubt, to recover the photograph.
2: 5, and none successful.
0: And when will your betrothal be made public, Your Majesty?
2: On Monday next.
1: Oh, then we still have 3 whole days, Watson. It's really quite a pretty little problem in its own way.
2: You must place yourself entirely at my disposal, Herr Holmes. That my marriage should take place is of political consequence to all Europe.
1: I should be most happy to save all Europe as soon as I've dealt with one or two other small matters that are already engaging my attention at the moment.
2: Ah.
1: Good night, Your Majesty. Dr. Watson will show you out.
2: But do you promise me success? Your manner is somewhat casual, I may say.
1: If you leave me an address, I shall drop you a line.
2: You will find me at the Langham, under the name von Kramp.
1: Thank you. And as to money...
2: You have carte blanche. For immediate expenses, this bag contains £300 in gold... And 700 notes.
1: Oh, will you take charge of this, Watson? Just one more question, Your Majesty. The photograph you speak of was cabinet size.
2: It was.
1: Uh-huh.
2: And you will surely require Miss Adler's address as well.
1: Well, it might be as well to have it, yes.
2: It is Brioni Lodge, Serpentine Avenue, St. John's Wood. Yeah. Gute Nacht, Herr Holmes. Und Sie auch, Dr. Watson.
0: Good night, Your Majesty. So began, then, our problem of averting the threatened scandal in Bohemia. I called on Holmes next evening and found him in the disguise of a drunken-looking horse groom.
1: Pass me my makeup tray, would you, Watson? And I'll tell you the whole thing while I remove the semblance of the inebriated Bert Stevens.
0: Then back to Sherlock Holmes.
1: Well, no, into someone else, I fancy. Yes, an amiable nonconformist clergyman, I think. That should serve admirably.
0: Really, Holmes?
1: Rather simple-minded, perhaps. White-haired and short-sighted. Now, look here, I have the whole outfit ready. You see, baggy trousers, broad black hat, egg stains on the waistcoat.
0: Oh, splendid, splendid. I suppose you want me to serve as your curate, even more simple-minded.
1: No, no, only as yourself, Watson. Hey. Oh, forgive me, my dear fellow, I didn't mean...
0: Well, quite so. Now, while you're making up, tell me the tale of your adventures, Holmes.
1: Very well. It happened like this, Watson. There was I, Sherlock Holmes, got up as a horse coper, sitting in the pub opposite, watching Bryony Lodge. Of course, I stood the local cabby to a beer and soon got all the information I wanted.
0: About Miss Adler?
1: About Miss Adler. She's the daintiest thing under a bonnet, it appears. She's turned the head of every man in the neighborhood. Pass me the cold cream, would you, Watson?
0: Oh, does she have a great many male visitors?
1: No, only one. That's the very crux of the whole matter. One moment, I must just whiten my eyebrows. This visitor of Miss Adler's, Watson, a certain Mr. Godfrey Norton of the Inner Temple. Very dark and dashing, so my friend the cabby told me.
0: When you were the ostler?
1: Exactly. And while I was watching, our dashing gentleman friend rushes up to the house in a tearing hurry, stops there for half an hour, and then rushes out again shouting for a cab.
4: Drive like the devil, cabby. Gross and hankies and jewelers in Regent Street. Then the Church of St. Monica on Edgware Road. Half a sovereign if you do it in 20 minutes.
1: And a moment later, out of Bryony Lodge dashes someone else, Watson.
0: What? Miss Adler? You saw her?
1: Yes, at last. And it's true. What a lovely face. Though I only caught a glimpse of it through her veil, and she called a cab, too.
5: The Church of St. Monica in the Edgware Road, and half a sovereign if you reach it in 20 minutes.
1: On which, of course, Mr. Sherlock Holmes called a cab, in spite of his own somewhat disreputable appearance, and reached the church at precisely 12:05. Inside was a surpliced clergyman with Miss Adler and Mr. Norton. Norton, seeing me rush down the aisle, took my arm and cried,
4: Quick, quick, my man, you'll do. 12:03 and the license expires, then. We need a witness to a marriage, man.
1: A witness to a marriage, Watson, my humble self. All done in an instant, tying up Irene Adler, spinster, to Godfrey Norton, bachelor.
0: Good heavens.
1: And a sovereign as a tip from the bride, which I shall wear on my watch chain forever.
0: Well, this certainly is an unexpected development, Holmes.
1: Indeed it is, my dear fellow. What's more unexpected, they parted at the door of the church, and I heard her say that she'd drive as usual in the park from 5 till 7, so all is well, our schemes can go ahead. There, now, black overcoat, yes, badly rolled umbrella. Oh, and hand me that little parcel, would you mind, Watson? Thank you. Now we are quite ready for our little visit to one of my most charming parishioners at Bryony Lodge.
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1: Good, good. Here we are, Watson. Almost there. Now let me give you your final instructions.
0: I'm all eagerness.
1: You don't mind breaking the law, of course.
0: Not in the least. It'll hardly be the first time in your company.
1: Very well, then. Now, whatever happens, simply do exactly what I tell you.
0: Do I ever do anything else?
1: You'll find rather a busy scene when we reach the house. I've already made arrangements. Some little unpleasantness, perhaps. A fight among some drunken guardsmen, for instance.
0: I take it there'll be confederates of yours.
1: Certainly. The street will be full of my confederates. I think I've engaged almost every out-of-work actor in London.
0: Oh, the place will be thronged, Holmes. What am I to do?
1: Just take this parcel, Watson. Uh-huh. Quickly, put it in your pocket.
0: But what on earth is it, Holmes?
1: A kind of bomb.
0: A kind of
1: bomb? Oh, pray don't drop it. Yes, Watson. It's just an ordinary plumber's smoke rocket, fitted with a cap to make it self-lighting when it's thrown.
0: And what do I do with this remarkable device?
1: Why, you throw it, Watson. You station yourself in the shelter of a laurel bush, which you'll find growing immediately outside the sitting room window. And when I'm inside the house...
0: But how do you manage to get in?
1: Just wait and you'll see. Ah, here we are, the house itself. And everyone ready in their positions.
0: Wonderful, Holmes. I've never seen a more admirably stage-managed effect.
1: Yes, observe the group of guardsmen, particularly Watson, stationed just at the spot where Mrs. Norton's carriage will arrive.
0: Those soldiers look spectacularly drunk.
1: Of course they do. They're my star performers. Now, there's the bush you have to hide behind. You see it?
0: The Daphne Aureola?
1: Always so well informed, Watson. Precisely. The windows open, as you see, and you'll be able to hear me say, "All I want is a glass of water, please."
0: Which is my cue, I take it.
1: Precisely. Then you throw the rocket through the window into the room and start to shout, "Fire." The place will fill with smoke. There will be complete confusion. I shall reappear to join you, and then we shall return to Baker Street wiser than we came.
0: Wiser? What do you mean?
1: Miss Adler will have shown me where the photograph is hidden.
0: I can't believe it.
1: Aha, but here she comes, Watson. Look, that's her cab now. Get under cover, man, quickly, while I begin to play my part.
0: Good luck, Reverend.
1: Thank you.
8: Here, who give it you?
9: Sir, lie off me, will you? Please,
10: round
9: the
10: bluey
9: street, you.
10: Dad, leave it alone, can't you?
9: Keep your hands off me from your blooming kitchen, are you?
1: Gentlemen, gentlemen, I pray you to restrain yourselves.
9: The old gent with the whiskers, eh? Oh, freaking out, ain't you?
1: I beg you to stand back, gentlemen. Let the lady alight from her carriage.
11: Step aside there. How dare you create a disturbance before my house?
9: You aristocrats, next time now, look here.
12: You can very well shut up for one now. Take that!
1: Oh, gentlemen, gentlemen!
11: Step aside, I say! Let me pass!
12: You shut your face, will you?
11: Oh, gentlemen!
10: Watch out, Reverend, you get hurt!
1: Oh, my head! My head!
10: Poor old fellow, he's hurt! My lady!
11: Well, what's wrong?
10: Oh, it's the old minister. He's hurt, my lady. We can't leave him a lion here.
11: Bring him into my sitting room, then. Poor old fellow, when he was only trying to help me.
10: Here, you, give us a hand, will you? Careful now.
11: Through this way. Watch the step, my man.
1: Oh, thank you. How very kind. Thank you, thank you. I'm better now. Please don't let me be any trouble.
11: Just lie quietly for a moment, sir. It was most good of you to come to my assistance. The wretches ran off when you fell.
1: You're very kind indeed, ma'am. All I want is a glass of water, please.
11: Certainly. I'll have it fetched for you at once.
1: Thank you.
13: Fire! Fire! Fire!
14: Fire! Fire!
1: Well, Watson. Good old Watson.
0: Well, I'm delighted, Holmes. Your team played their parts to perfection.
1: Well, so did you, my dear fellow. I knew I could rely on you.
0: So, you got the photograph?
1: Of course not, Watson.
0: What? Well, then what in heaven's name was it all about?
1: I wanted to find out where it was hidden, my dear fellow.
0: And did you?
1: Of course, I told you. Miss Adler showed me.
0: Showed you? Oh, come home.
1: My dear Watson, when a woman thinks that our house is on fire, she rushes for the one thing she values most. A married woman grabs her baby, an unmarried one her jewel box. In Miss Adler's case...
0: Ah, of course.
1: Exactly. The photograph is hidden in a recess behind a sliding panel close to the right-hand bell pull. I even caught a glimpse of it before she realized that the fire was a false alarm and thrust it back again.
0: And what'll you do now?
1: Send a telegram to His Majesty and have some dinner. Tomorrow morning we shall visit Bryony Lodge again. His Majesty will come with us. About 8 o'clock, before the lady is yet up, we shall be shown into the sitting room to await her, and when she comes down, she will find neither ourselves nor her photograph. No doubt it will delight the king to get it back with his own hands.
0: Wonderful, Holmes. It's a masterpiece. Wonderful. Well, here we are home again, or at least you are. I've still to get back to Paddington.
1: Oh, you would insist on getting married, Watson. But come in, won't you, while I take my disguise off and stay for a bite of dinner.
11: Good night, Mr. Sherlock Holmes.
1: What? Did you hear that, Watson?
0: What? Oh, was a young man there going down the street?
1: Yes, yes, but I thought I recognized the voice. Something about its tone, you know.
0: Oh, no, just a passing acquaintance.
1: Well, I dare say.
15: I am delighted, here, Holmes, quite delighted. I take back my suspicions about your lack of interest.
1: Your Majesty is very kind.
0: I presume all we have to do now
1: is to search the hidden panel while they go to fetch her. Simplicity itself.
0: I'll ring the bell.
2: And you tell me she is really married, Herr Holmes?
1: To the English lawyer named Norton. But here's her housekeeper.
14: Well, gentlemen.
1: Good morning. May we see Miss Irene Adler, please?
14: You are Monsieur Sherlock Holmes, I presume.
1: I am. How did you know that, pray?
14: My mistress told me to expect you. She left with her husband by the 5:15 from Charing Cross to the Continent.
1: She's left England?
14: For good, monsieur.
2: Herr Holmes, the photograph.
1: Quickly, through this way.
14: Monsieur, you've been me while
1: great heavens, Watson, she can't be gone.
0: Looks like it. Look, there's the panel you mentioned.
1: Yeah.
0: Open and empty.
2: No, doctor. Look, there's something still there.
1: Ah.
2: The photograph itself.
0: What? No, it's a different photograph, Your Majesty.
1: Different? Yes. Look, sir. A photograph of Miss Adler alone. Without your hand in hers.
2: Oh, Gottes villain. What does it mean, Herr Holmes?
1: Why, she's actually fooled me. Me, Sherlock Holmes. Oh, there's a letter too, Watson, with my name on it, dated midnight.
16: Dear Mr. Sherlock Holmes, you really did it very well. I had been warned against you and told that if the king employed an agent, it would certainly be you. Even after I had shown you what you wanted to know, I still found it hard to think evil of such a dear and kind old clergyman. But I have been trained as an actress myself, you know. Male costume is nothing new to me. I slipped it on as quickly as I could while the bomb still smoked, and followed you and your friend to Baker Street, and so made sure I really was an object of interest to the great Mr. Sherlock Holmes. I even imprudently wished you good night.
0: Of course, that boy who passed us in the street.
16: My husband and I both thought that flight was best when faced with so formidable an antagonist.
1: Uh-huh, thank you.
16: As to the photograph, your client may rest in peace. I love a man better than he ever was, and suddenly decided this very morning to agree to his proposal of marriage. Did you know that, too? I wonder, Mr. Holmes. I only kept the wretched photograph to safeguard myself, but I give your client my assurance that I will never use it. I leave instead another photograph of myself alone for him to keep as a memento. And I remain, dear Mr. Sherlock Holmes, very truly yours, Irene Norton, nay Adler.
2: What a woman, what a woman! She would have made such a queen if she had only been on my level.
1: Yes, from what I've seen, she's indeed on a very different level from you, Your Majesty.
0: Oh, you failed, Holmes.
1: What?
0: For once, you failed.
2: No, Herr Doctor. She will not break her word. She will never trouble me again. I am safe.
1: I am relieved to hear Your Majesty say so.
2: Pray tell me in what way I can reward you, sir. This emerald ring.
1: Oh, thank you, but Your Majesty has something that I should value even more highly.
2: What then?
1: That photograph, sir.
2: Irene's? Ah, certainly, Herr Holmes.
1: I'm very much obliged to Your Majesty. I have the honor to wish you a very good morning.
0: Well. And that was how a great scandal threatened the kingdom of Bohemia, and how the clever plans of Mr. Sherlock Holmes were beaten by a woman's wit. But sometimes he glances at that photograph upon his table, and then he speaks of her always with such affectionate admiration.
1: The woman, Watson. The woman.
17: The Adventures of Sherlock Holmes, based on the original stories of Sir Arthur Conan Doyle, have been dramatized anew with original music composed by Sidney Torch. Sir Ralph Richardson played the part of Dr. Watson, and Sir John Gielgud that of Sherlock Holmes. The program was produced by Harry Allen Towers.

0: That Sherlock Holmes episode originally aired in North America on January 9th of 1955. I'm Greg Bella. Next on Wynn Radio Was, it's our weekly visit with Bob Bailey as Johnny Dollar. It's the debut of the creatively named storyline, The Matter of the Medium, Well Done. We'll be right back.
1: I am the Whistler, and I know many things, for I walk by night. I know many strange tales hidden in the hearts of men and women who have stepped into the shadows. Yes, I know the nameless terrors of which they dare not speak.
2: Step into the shadows for dark and suspenseful tales of miscalculated misdeeds with Radio Spirit's 6-CD collection, The Whistler, One Dark Night.
1: It was night, but even with the protection of darkness, Max Tyler crouched low on the apartment house fire escape. He was tense, alert, ready to run. And suddenly it happened.
2: Across 12 chilling episodes, The Whistler stories lead you step by step through the setup and the slip-up, the double cross and the downfall.
3: All right, now come on, move. 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Double cross, huh? 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
0: Welcome back to Wynn Radio Was, and now our weekly visit with Johnny Dollar. This storyline originally aired over 5 consecutive weeknights in May of 1956, and found lead Bob Bailey joined once again by some of the best radio actors Hollywood had to offer. Among the folks you'll hear in the coming weeks as this one plays out will be Tony Barrett, Virginia Gregg, Harry Bartell, Larry Dobkin, Eleanor Audley, Joseph Kearns, Loreen Tuttle, Herb Vigran, and a few more. All right, without further ado, time for part one.
7: From Hollywood, it's time now for...
8: Johnny Dollar.
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8: Hiya, Patsy. What's in your mind?
9: Had your fortune told lately?
8: Nope, and I don't think I want to. The last time, it came true.
9: Oh, what was it?
8: Well, this Madame Gaga went into a trance, or whatever you call it, and...
9: Oh, trance, boys, if you didn't know.
8: Yeah, anyhow, she told me I was going to become an insurance investigator, and I've been stuck with it ever since.
9: Sad. But now, how'd you like to try your hand as a psychic investigator?
8: Sure. What do I do?
9: Drop over, will you?
8: I'm on my way.
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8: Yours truly, Johnny Dollar.

0: Whether he was going to be nice to me or to rub my nose in the dirt. As it turned out, he didn't know either.
1: I don't quite know whether this is going to be another soft touch for that expense account of yours, or a completely crazy one, or a real rub. Tommy Green seems to think the latter, though I don't see why particularly.
0: Yeah, who's Tommy Green?
1: Mid-Eastern Life down in New York. Oh, but just bill me as usual.
0: Sure, okay.
1: Now, Tommy says he's run into this sort of thing before, but not on so big a scale. That's why he's worried about it.
0: Pat, you still haven't told me what.
1: Oh. Now, one of his clients happens to be a sweet young thing named Carol Sharp, 26 or 7, beautiful, badly spoiled.
0: I love him that way.
1: What?
0: Nothing. Go on.
1: Yes. She lives alone in a swank penthouse in the East 50s down there in New York, playgirl. Tommy holds a $110,000 policy on her. Straight life.
0: Beneficiary?
1: Her family, mother, and a couple of kid brothers.
0: No father?
1: No. The others live over in Machunk, PA. That's where her father made the dough that keeps her in the penthouse and keeps the others living well in the old family manse.
0: So, what's the problem? Somebody threatening her life?
1: I don't know, Johnny. It depends on what you mean by threatening. She's just requested Tommy to change beneficiaries.
0: What's so unusual about that?
1: Well, one of them is to be a man named Tony Ricardo for $30,000.
0: Oh, so she's fallen for the guy and is making the nice gesture.
1: Maybe. We don't know yet. The other is a so-called medium, Madame Celia something.
0: Uh-oh. I've heard it before. Turn the family fortune over to me and I'll get in touch with dear departed Papa.
1: That's what it looks like from here. She's being took.
0: But how could it be any of our business?
1: Yeah, last time Tommy was requested to change a beneficiary to a medium, his hale and hearty young client suddenly turned up dead.
0: And they pinned it on the medium?
1: Mm-hmm. Apparently this sort of thing goes on quite a bit. So it has Tommy worried, so he asked for you.
0: All right, just what's he want me to do?
1: What do you want to do?
0: Break out the old crystal ball, Pat, and we'll see. Expense account item 2, transportation, Hartford to New York, and the offices of Mideastern, where Tommy Green turned out to be a mild-mannered, thoroughly likable, successful insurance broker.
2: Come in, Mr. Dollar. Glad you could make it.
0: How do, Mr. Green?
2: Sit down, won't you?
0: Thanks.
2: I suppose Pat McCracken's told you what's on my mind.
0: Only that you think one of your clients is being taken for the proverbial sleigh ride by some spiritualist.
2: As you no doubt know, Mr. Dollar, spiritualism is a recognized, well-established religion.
0: Sure, of course.
2: However, as in any other, there are charlatans. And some of these mediums, as they call themselves, take literally millions of dollars every year from people by trickery, by producing weird manifestations that appear to be genuinely supernatural.
0: Tommy, I know what you mean.
2: My own mother took a beating from one of those phonies when I was just a kid. You know, promised messages from father after he died, and at 25 bucks a try.
0: Wow. No wonder you're suspicious of them.
2: And especially of one Madame Celia Morgana Morgana.
0: Have you seen this, madam?
2: No, but I believe you'd better.
0: Mm-hmm. Have you changed what's-her-name Carol Sharp's policy yet?
2: No, but I'm afraid I can't stall her much longer.
0: And you're afraid that once you do change it, Carol ain't going to be long for this world, huh?
2: It's happened before, darling.
0: Yeah. Well, I can't just barge in on this Madame Morgana Morgana, announce that I'm an insurance investigator, and then another... Hey, wait a minute. What's the name of this other beneficiary?
2: Tony Ricardo.
0: Yeah, who is he?
2: All I know is what Carol's told me.
0: Love affair?
2: Yeah. He sounds like a playboy. They do a lot of nightclubbing together.
0: Money?
2: I don't know.
0: Family?
2: I don't know that either.
0: But he's in for 30 of the 110,000 if anything happens to her.
2: If we change the policy. How are you going to start?
0: Well, if this Carol Sharp is all Pat McCracken says she is, this case could have a very pleasant beginning. I stuck around with Tommy Green long enough to listen to him verify what Pat had said about Carol's family, wealth, etc. Take a look at a snapshot of her and get her address. Item 3180, taxi to the Bell Towers at 614 East 52nd Street, a magnificent modern apartment hotel at the edge of the East River. Real swank. The place even had its own private docks with several well-kept cruisers tied up and even a small seaplane. Pat, I warn you, this expense account ain't going to be small.
3: Yes, may I help you, sir?
0: Yes, you can. I'd like a small apartment for a few days.
3: Are you alone, sir?
0: Yes.
3: Well, we still have a small five-room penthouse suite for $1,500 a month.
0: Huh?
3: With complete maid service, of course.
0: Oh, of course.
3: And on a minimum one-year lease, of course.
0: Look, all I want is a bedroom, living room type of thing, and I may be here only a week or so.
3: Oh, well, in that case, I'm afraid there's nothing we can do for you unless... Tell me, sir, do you have any recommendations from any of our tenants?
0: Look, I'm an insurance investigator. Here, my card.
3: Oh.
0: And I want something as close as possible to Miss Carol Sharp's apartment. But I don't want to have to...

0: Bob, Fort
1: Private
0: Knox.
1: Private investigator, did you say?
0: Yeah, that'll do.
1: Oh, dear. Surely Miss Sharp can't be in any kind of... I mean, think what it would mean to our reputation, Mr. Dollar.
0: Stop worrying, will you? She isn't in any kind of trouble yet. But for reasons that, they don't particularly concern you, I need to be as close to her as I can, Bob.
1: Ah, what a pleasant thought.
0: And for the same reason, I don't want her to know what my business here is.
1: Of course. Believe me, Mr. Dollar, I'm the very soul of discretion.
0: Good. See that you stay that way. Now, have you got a room or two for me?
1: Oh, let me see. Now, she's in penthouse A on floor 12. There is a two-room on 10, very nice, at $325 a week. With the complete service, of course.
0: Okay, I'll take it.
1: Very well, just sign this card, please. And, I'm afraid I must have a week in advance.
0: Oh, sure. What's a measly $325?
2: Time to take a short break on this Johnny Dollar episode. Stay tuned. We'll be right back.
3: Severe flooding from hurricanes and other serious storms frequently damage cars. 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
0: When the two bellboys who carried up my two bags at a buck apiece settled me in 1013, I must admit the place looked almost worth a tag. Tastefully furnished, spit and polished clean, and with a plate glass panorama view of the bustling East River. Yeah, I wish for a moment that I could afford this sort of lodging. First thing I did was telephone to an old pal.
4: Detective Division, Sergeant Singer.
0: Hey, look, Sarge, I need a rundown on a dirty crook.
4: Who's speaking, please?
0: He's going around acting like an insurance dick, but he's a crook.
4: Oh, what's his name?
0: Dollar, Johnny Dollar. And I tell you, that punk is as crooked as he can.
4: Don't go any further. We know all about him. We got word here in New York that we'll put a stake out on him the minute we spot his hideout.
0: That copper I can give you.
4: Good, Johnny. Just where you staying.
0: Hi, you old reprobate. I'm at the Towers, East 52nd.
4: The Hey, expense account, huh?
0: How'd you guess? I want to see you.
4: In exactly 21 minutes, I'll punch the time clock and be over.
0: Room 1013.
4: Right. Oh, and be sure it's with soda.
0: Easy, boy. Give you any encouragement, you'll want to name the brand of scotch. Item 4, 1220. One bottle of scotch and setups for two.
5: Sure, Johnny. Knew her from when I was doing a nightclub beat.
0: And she's lived in town for quite a while, huh?
5: Yeah, a couple of years at least.
0: How much do you know about her, Randy?
5: Not much. She's loaded. Throws her money around like it's confetti.
0: Yeah, I figured that when I found her staying here. Father left it to her.
5: Coal miner, wasn't he?
0: Owned a big colliery in Frankville, Pennsylvania, somewhere near Muckchunk.
5: Well, it must have paid off good in the old days. But tell me, what's... you want to give me a refill?
0: Yeah, sure. Ever hear of a Madame Celia Morgana Morgana?
5: Huh. I've chased that blousy old phony from one end of the island to the other. I look into the crystal ball, and I see into the past, the present, the future, and into your pocketbook. And, man, she could. I think she's operating somewhere over on the Jersey side now.
0: Oh, yeah.
5: Thanks.
0: But she's still operating.
5: Operating with real class. Last time we picked her up and kicked her out.
0: How do you mean?
5: Nice apartment over here on the east side. Classy clientele. Say, is Carol Sharp hooked by her?
0: Appears so. Just how does she work?
5: Well, the usual way the phonies do. Goes into a trance, writhes around like a seasick rattlesnake, then gives with the voices.
0: Voices?
5: You know, speaks with the tongues of the departed.
0: Hey, look, where's the money angle in this
5: thing? Well, she makes like the trances cause her great agony of body and mind. Starts with the pitch about doctor bills. And the more clients can afford, the more they pay.
0: And they don't get wise?
5: Yeah, she's smart. Works it like a serial story. You know, continued next week?
0: No, I don't know. Brief me.
5: Well, at each seance, she tells them just enough to whet their appetite for more. Leads right up to the next hot bit of information, has them hanging on every word, then bingo, the trance is over.
0: Oh.
5: However, if you come back next week when I recover my strength, so they pay her off and they're back a week later to play games with her again?
0: I don't know. Seems pretty obvious to me.
5: Well, that's because you've never attended a seance run by an artist at it. Hey, why don't you?
0: I think I will.
5: I'll see what I can dig up for you.
0: You mean there are still some going on around town?
5: Some. Dozens, hundreds probably. Kick them out of one place, they move to another, unless you can tie a serious rap on them.
0: Which reminds me, Tommy Green told
5: me... Yeah, I handled that one myself, a Madame Gabor Chernarsky. Got a sweet old man to sign over his fortune and had him knocked off. Oh, that's a dirty racket.
0: Yeah, religion, science, the professions, they all leave an open door to the racketeers, I guess. Okay, set up a seance for me, Randy. In the meantime...
5: Yeah?
0: Run me a make on Tony Ricardo, will you?
5: Ricardo?
0: Yeah, he's the other one Carol Sharp wants to name as a beneficiary.
5: Besides the medium?
0: Yeah. Beneficiary of a whopping big life policy.
5: Okay, good, Johnny. I'll call you later.
0: While I took my time showering and changing clothes, I racked my brain trying to cook up a smooth way to meet Carol Sharp. Under no circumstances did I want her to suspect the reason behind my interest in her, at least not for the present. Requisite number one, then, meet the gal. I was just tying my time when the phone rang. Johnny Dollar.
4: Randy, Johnny.
0: Oh, hi, Rand. Set up a date with a medium?
4: Yeah, for tonight, but that's not what I'm calling about. Johnny, I could write a book for you.
0: Huh?
4: On Tony Ricardo, and I don't think you'd like it. You seen him yet?
0: No, but I will as soon as I can locate him.
4: Well, if he finds out what you're working on, he'll locate you.
0: Fine.
4: Yeah, just be sure you see him first, and that you're carrying a gun.
0: Thanks, Randy.

0: Now, here's our star to tell you about tomorrow's intriguing episode of this week's story.
1: Tomorrow, well, sometimes the best laid plans can take a terrible beating when a lovely girl steps into the picture. 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

Yours truly, Johnny Dollar, starring Bob Bailey, is transcribed in Hollywood. 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Roy Rowan speaking.

0: part one of the Matter of the Medium Well Done from May of 1956. We'll present the second installment at the same time and day on your local radio station next week. I'm Greg Bell, and earlier we had Sir Ralph Richardson as Dr. Watson alongside Sir John Gielgud as Sherlock Holmes. While one of Richardson's late-in-life big-screen roles was playing the Supreme Being in a 1981 fantasy film directed by Terry Gilliam. If we have time, I'll provide the answer. And wrap up When Radio Was right after this break.
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0: Welcome back to When Radio Was. Well, with the time that we have left, I will answer the question I posed. Name the 1981 Terry Gilliam directed fantasy film featuring Sir Ralph Richardson as the Supreme Being. The answer is Time Bandits. I'm Greg Bell, and we're indeed now out of time. 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
15: Partly sunny skies this afternoon with highs in the 80s and 90s. We'll see a few isolated hundreds pop up in the panhandle. Isolated showers and thunderstorms move across the eastern portion of Kansas and Oklahoma, with south winds at 15 miles per hour gusting to 20 miles per hour. Tonight, lows drop into the 50s and 60s with scattered showers and thunderstorms and mostly cloudy skies. East winds at 15 miles per hour gust to 20 miles per hour in the far east. Monday, highs cool into the 70s and 80s. Isolated showers across Oklahoma with mostly cloudy skies. Southeast winds at 15 miles per hour gust to 20 over the evening. Temperatures warm slightly through the early week. Tuesday, highs push into the 80s.
14: Hi, this is Kyle Bauer with Plain Talk with the girl that's already had a big morning before she even got to work, Jamie Bloom.
16: Yeah, it was one of those kind of mornings. Yesterday, I took the dog in, Barney, our little Shih Tzu. You know, the 12-year-old that's kind of a grumpy old man now in his advanced years. And I took him in for grooming, and it's always a big day for him. And he got back home, and then the groomer texted me and said, oh, my gosh, I forgot to do his nails.
14: Ah.
16: And they really needed done.
14: Yes.
16: And we tried to do them at home, and he won't let us. He's not having it. And so I said, okay. She said, just drop him off for just a few minutes in the morning. You can come back and get him then. And I said, okay, I'll do that on my way to work. Well, I knew you were back today from your trip, and I thought, I got to get there by 8 o'clock because Kyle's going to be there waiting.
14: Chomping at the bit.
16: I figured you would be, and really excited to tell us all about your trip. And so at 7:45 this morning, I was in the parking lot of the vet's office, ready to take him in, and he was on the other side of the car, and I jumped out of my car, and I went to run around, get him out the other side, and he jumped up on the side, and he locked the doors.
14: Click.
16: Click. Locked them both.
14: Clump.
16: Keys inside. So I don't know. I didn't think that it would do that, but it did.
14: Uh-huh.
16: Locked both doors. My phone's in there, my purse is in there, and Barney's in there. Just looking out like, are you going to open the door?
14: What's going on?
16: Well, there's not a soul around.
14: Did you try to have him unlock it?
16: Well, Barney, I know. I kept thinking that if I could get him to jump back up there at just the right spot, because he somehow was able to lock the door.
14: Right,
16: so maybe
14: exactly.
16: He could unlock the door, but that didn't work. So I have to wait around for a while because they really don't open, and they really don't open till 8, but usually they unlock the door at 10 till or
14: sure.
16: So. So I looked around. When people finally started to come in, and they were driving around the back of the building because they're employees, you know, and they're all looking at me standing there in the parking lot wondering what I'm doing. Anyway, someone finally unlocks the door, and so I went in, and I said to the gal in the front, I have a situation. I said, my dog has locked himself in the car. And of course, she chuckled. She said, I'm sorry to laugh. And I said, no, it's okay. It's funny. Said, I'm sure that I'm going to be the talk of your office today. And she gave me her cell phone and said, I said, let me try and call my husband. I said, maybe I can catch him before he gets gone. He can bring the other
14: And
16: key.
14: You know your husband's number. See, that's my problem with borrowing someone else's phone.
16: I know. What's funny is I even knew your number. And I had to stop and think about it because I thought I better call Kyle and tell him because he's going to be like, gee, I'm back and Jamie's not even here.
14: Well, to be honest, I had inquired, is Jamie coming in today?
16: Uh-huh. So, yeah. Well, anyway, so I tried to call your phone, but of course it's California number, you know, is what she said, the receptionist,
14: right.
16: She said, it's California number. Anyway, so my husband didn't call after I called 3 times and texted him. So finally she said, well, maybe if you use our office phone and so it comes up as the vet clinic. And I said, that's a good idea. So called my husband again, he finally answered, told him what happened. So I had to wait a few minutes for him to get there, took Barney in, dropped him off. And now I still have to show my face back in that office one more time today to pick him up so
14: all
16: that
14: right.
16: They can all laugh at me one more time.
14: So since you're showing your vulnerability, I will show mine. Yesterday was our travel day back from Porto, Portugal.
16: Mm-hmm.
14: And the plan was you fly from Porto at 8 o'clock
16: okay.
14: back to Madrid. And then we don't fly out of Madrid till 4 o'clock. And now there's a time change between Portugal and Madrid.
16: Okay.
14: And so we're at gate 35 in Madrid, and we're all there getting ready to load, but there's no airplane. Mm-hmm. And all of a sudden we get a notice, no, you're down at gate 8. And it's like, oh, all right. So we all laugh and walk the full length of the terminal down there. And I get down there, and I pat myself down. It's like, no phone.
16: Oh, no.
14: And so I immediately turn around, hustle back there, and to where I was sitting, and no phone.
16: Mm-hmm.
14: And, of course, I don't speak Spanish or Portuguese, and the people who are now sitting at that spot, you know, just look at me like I have a horn on my head. So So it's like, well, that's done. I mean, even if they got it and aren't going to sell it. So I go back to the other end of the terminal and tell my wife that we got to call Verizon, shut the phone off.
16: Were your boarding passes on your phone or
14: no.
16: on her phone?
14: No.
16: Not at all?
14: Okay. We print them.
16: Okay.
14: We print
16: them. And that's there's a reason right there.
14: That's right.
16: That's a very prime reason.
14: We print them. Well, for one reason is if you watch people going through the line, the people with printed ones go through much faster.
16: Yeah.
14: Because it's like you got to scroll through your phone, and then it goes dark just about the time you get there.
16: Mm-hmm.
14: And so anyway, no, we had printed ones. And so got down there, and my wife, I wasn't there more than just a few minutes, and my wife says, well, I got a message on WhatsApp. These people have your phone. And I go,
16: are they holding it hostage?
14: And then, and it turns out they were standing like 10 feet from me. Because in that amount of time that I walked down, these were young business people, and they were headed to a meeting, and they made it kind of into a CSI as how they could find the guy.
16: Let's see if we
14: can
16: track this guy down.
14: Because we're all around gate 35, so we're all likely to be on that plane, and they had tracked me down, and on my phone I have a my opening screen.
16: Is it a picture? Oh no, you have your business card.
14: I have my business card.
16: Yes, and that's
14: I have my business card. You don't
16: idea.
14: Have to open my phone. You just touch it, and it gives you my name, my phone number, and all that sort of people. And people will say, well, they'll learn where you live. I will tell you, Kyle Bauer is not hard to find on the internet.
16: Right, yeah, if you really
14: want
16: to know,
14: but by the time
16: you'll
14: figure it out. I got there, they had like six pictures of me on their phone. And so they were just looking around for Kyle Bauer. And it was just
16: funny.
14: It was just a hoot. And they were just the nicest people. I tried to pay them, and they absolutely would not take payment because they had just treated it like a fun game of who can find Kyle first. And so I got super lucky, got my phone, and then I blessed them with the rest of their life of good karma because you know,
16: because they did this.
14: Oh, it was so
16: what
14: anyway.
16: They probably really said to each other was, look for an old guy
14: look
16: that looks
14: for the
16: confused.
14: Old guy that looks like he's wandering around looking for an acorn.
16: Well, I have to admit to you that I actually already knew that you had lost your phone on vacation because I ran into your daughter yesterday.
14: Okay.
16: And I said, are they on their way home yet? And then she kind of updated me on what your flights all were and everything. And she goes, well, I talked to mom and I guess dad left his phone on a bench. And they had to track him down. And so I didn't know the whole story.
14: The people were just the nicest in the whole world. And I think most people do. For one thing, my phone is locked. If you don't have
16: it
14: password. Comes up with that card, but that's it. That's as far as you're going to get. But I don't understand exactly how WhatsApp works. But they were able to message my wife with my name on WhatsApp. I mean, they knew my name. And they were able to search WhatsApp. I mean, I'm on WhatsApp too, but
16: to find your contacts. That's
14: to find the contact that had.
16: Yeah.
14: And they looked through the contacts and it's like, oh, here's one with the same name. And so
16: I hadn't thought about that. Without unlocking your phone, they were able to.
14: Well, they have my name, and so they looked it up on WhatsApp. And then on WhatsApp, then they could look up. You know, who my contacts were on WhatsApp, which my only contacts on WhatsApp is just the other people on the trip. We use that as group messaging.
16: Sure, yeah.
14: And it seemed to work fine.
16: That is how I communicate with my daughter all the time, is using WhatsApp. And I think about that when I was in college, I was in Concordia, Kansas the first 2 years, and Caleb was here, and we had just started dating, and we literally only talked on the phone one night a week because it was long distance.
14: After 9 o'clock.
16: Between Clay Center and Concordia, Kansas, we would talk on the phone once a week because we didn't want to spend too much money on long distance. And here I am now, FaceTiming, talking, you know, with my daughter, sending videos back and forth, things back and forth, you know, and she's in New Zealand, you know, half a world away, and I'm able to talk to her, and it's no charge.
14: Yes,
16: I mean,
14: I
16: have to pay for my cell phone, obviously.
14: Oh, right, but
16: no,
14: it's absolutely free.
16: Charge.
14: Exactly, and so, and that's like on this trip, we had, everybody was from the United States on our trip, but they were from California to Ohio and, you know, all over, and you're not really giving up any more than you want to, which was of that group, I would give up all my information to those folks. Yeah. So it was really, really good group. The trip was sponsored by the Ag Econ Department at Kansas State, and it was part of their Masters of Agriculture Business Program. And so there was half a dozen students on there getting their master's, and then there was half a dozen alumni of the program and a couple faculty, and then a few of us people that just heard about it and we joined in, and it was great, but it is not for the faint of heart, and we'll go into that on the next program.
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0: Lifeway Worship, and we believe, you believe?
1: I believe.
0: Oh,
1: you believe?
0: I didn't say that. I said we believe.
1: Yes, well, we had considered me and you and everybody else who's a Christian there. And coming up next, Just to Know You. This is by Heart to Heart. Brother, I want to know you too. Are you a Christian?
0: I am.
1: I am too. And I know a lot of people out there are. So say so.

0: Joseph Habedank and the church.
1: Who is the church?
0: Wherever two or three are gathered.
1: So the church is not the building?
0: Well, no. But the church is supposed to equip you to go out and spread the gospel.
1: Amen to that. Amen. And brother, coming up next, this is called The Grave. And this is by Cochran and Company.

0: Brandon Lake and Daddy's DNA.
1: Really?
0: Yep.
1: So, you know, there's always a hole in our heart for God, right?
0: Yep.
1: So that connects all the DNA together.
0: Mm-hmm.
1: So my daddy's DNA, your daddy's DNA.
0: So what's your point?
1: My point is, I love Jesus. And coming up next, I have the joy. And this is the Seal family.

0: That's a new one for me from We the Kingdom and the Lake of Fire.
1: All right, and this one coming up next is Less Like Me and More Like Him, and this is Zach Williams.

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4: A mix of sun and clouds today as highs reach into the 80s and 90s. We'll see a few isolated hundreds pop up in the panhandle. Isolated showers and thunderstorms move across the eastern portion of Kansas and Oklahoma, with south winds at 15 miles per hour gusting to 20 miles per hour. Tonight, lows drop into the 50s and 60s with scattered showers and thunderstorms and mostly cloudy skies. East winds at 15 miles per hour gust to 20 miles per hour in the far east. Monday, highs cool into the 70s and 80s. Isolated showers across Oklahoma with mostly cloudy skies. Southeast winds at 15 miles per hour gust to 20 over the evening. Temperatures warm slightly through the early week. Tuesday, we'll see highs in the 80s.

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0: Forrest Frank and the Jesus Generation.
1: Amen to that, brother.
0: Yeah.
1: I want to be the Jesus Generation, too. Every generation I talk to, I want them to be a Jesus Generation.
0: Yeah.
1: And coming up next, until prayer changes me. Hey, I want to pray, brother. And this is by Kingdom Heirs. What about you?
0: Yeah.
1: Yeah. Just, yeah, okay.
0: Amen. A few words.

0: Every Reason to Believe. That was Jordan St. Cry.
1: Amen to that, brother. You got to have a reason to believe. You know, some people cry about the bad weather. But every time we have a storm, brother, you look at the weather after it, and it looks good.
0: Yeah.
1: Amen. And coming up.
0: I actually like the smell of after a rain, and especially with lightning. You get that ozone in
1: there. Yeah. Smell like sleep.
0: Yeah.
1: Coming up next, Who Am I?
0: Did you say it smells like sleep?
1: Yeah, smell like sleep. This is Ben Fuller.
0: What does sleep smell like? I don't know.
1: Relaxing.

0: No, that's me.
1: Yes, that is you, brother.
0: Rachel DeLong.
1: Amen. And coming up next, who knew? I mean, he knew. This is Westwood Rose.

0: Jay King, and I've got Jesus.
1: Hallelujah. I've got Jesus too, brother.
0: Whew.
1: Amen. But guess what, man?
0: What?
1: It's time to go already, man. We've had so much fun. I'm so glad we had this time together. I hope we said something, played something, and did something. Make you know Jesus, Lord, and he's coming again. And I like to say, if you're not a Christian, want to become a Christian, you know, man, I wonder how many people actually hear what we're saying and go find Jesus. But if you don't have Jesus, go find your church preaching the word of God. And if you are a Christian, don't have a church home, go find one preaching the word of God. And my brother Tom down south always like to say, I'm looking forward to spending eternity in heaven with you, because if you give your life to the Lord or rededicate yourself to the Lord, we're going to see you one day in heaven. And amen, brother. So what you got to leave him with?
0: Megan Woods and prayer and the Bible.
1: Amen.
0: You're set.
1: You are set. Until next week, have a blessed one.

0: 550 AM KFRM, Salina, Kansas.
1: Deputy National Security Advisor KT McFarland says President Trump has done a masterful job at rallying Arab countries in the battle against Iran.
2: And the test of all of this will be the Abraham Accord. You know, historically, whenever there's fighting in the Middle East, the Gulf Arabs, Saudi Arabia, Kuwait, et cetera, they sit it out. They let everybody else fight, and then they just watch from the sidelines. This time, President Trump has managed to bring those Gulf Arabs to our side and to Israel's side.
1: KT McFarland spoke this week with the Salem Radio Network. Attacks continue between Israel and Hezbollah as the terrorist group in southern Lebanon continues to lob its rockets at Israeli civilians, people like Stefan Jaffa, who lives in northern Israel.
3: We cannot just stop and pull out because here where we are, we need to be protected against Hezbollah. The war started with Lebanon because Hezbollah was firing at us. This is not an Israeli initiative. So we had to find some safe room in order to defend our village.
1: House Speaker Mike Johnson says Republicans are focused on a host of domestic issues, including election integrity, as they look forward to the midterm elections.
4: The last administration left this country with a mess in every area of public policy. We addressed a whole lot of it in the first reconciliation bill, the Working Families Tax Cuts, a big, beautiful bill. We did Reconciliation 2.0 to make sure that we can fund border security and immigration enforcement. Shockingly, Democrats don't want to give a dime to that anymore. And now we're on 3.0, Reconciliation 3.0. It's going to be geared to continuing to get our country back on the right track with addressing affordability and national defense and this broad crisis that we're seeing in Democrat blue states and also election integrity.
1: And Johnson spoke this week with the Salem Radio Network. He's predicting Republicans will manage to keep their advantage in the House. More from townhall.com.
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1: Federal prosecutors are bringing new charges as the Trump administration continues its effort to dismantle Antifa's nationwide network.
6: The Trump administration is notching another victory in its crackdown on Antifa. After federal prosecutors charged 15 people accused of obstructing immigration enforcement operations in Minnesota, the defendants allegedly coordinated efforts to disrupt an ICE operation in Minneapolis using blockades, tracking tactics, and intimidation. The case is the latest in a nationwide effort targeting Antifa-linked extremists and terror suspects. Willie Nelson, The White House.
1: As people gathered to celebrate Juneteenth at events across the country yesterday, former President Obama welcomed the first visitors to his presidential center. A million visitors a year are expected to come together at the sprawling campus honoring the nation's first ever black president. The center's grand opening time to coincide with the fifth year since June 19th was made a federal holiday. Breaking news and analysis at townhall.com. Maya Panjwani has a report for us on the summer solstice kicking in this weekend.
7: Sunday is the longest day of the year for half the planet. The summer solstice this Sunday marks the longest day of the year in the Northern Hemisphere and the start of astronomical summer. It's the opposite in the Southern Hemisphere, where it's the shortest day of the year and winter will start. The Earth's axis is tilted at an angle as it travels around the sun. Solstices mark the times when the Earth is tipped most extremely, either toward or away from the sun. That means the hemispheres are getting very different amounts of sunlight, and the days and nights are at their most unequal. I'm Haya Panjwani.
1: President Trump has unveiled the new Air Force One, a gift from Qatar. The jumbo jet now converted into the U.S. official presidential aircraft. This plane features a bold navy blue and red exterior, departing from the traditional robin's egg blue, and serves as a temporary solution until Boeing provides a new Air Force One in 2028. More from townhall.com.
8: 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I'm Michael Emerson. Born in Kentucky on Christmas Eve in 1809, Christopher Houston Carson, known to his friends as Kit, became a legend in his own time. But he resented his fame. He did not want it, nor did he think he even deserved it. One of 15 children, he ran away from home at 16 to live a series of lives, including a mountain man, army guide, Indian agent, and military courier. In 1848, he was the messenger who carried word from California that gold had been discovered. At age 58, Kit Carson died from an aneurysm and is buried in Taos, New Mexico, next to his third wife, Josefa. When you want to create a national or international brand, go to the country's leader in corporate branding, Christie & Company. That's Christie & Company.
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10: 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Let's start in Minnesota with Jason. You're on the Under the Hood Show. Jason, what can we do for you?
12: Well, first, I'm very happy to be able to get through to you. It's been a few Thursdays. I've been trying to get off work, but I've got a 2018 Jeep Rubicon, and in the past, the odometer, sometimes when I get in it, it'll just read 9,909, all nines, all the way across. It disappears after a few miles, so I really kind of gave up on dealing with it. However, new and exciting, the last week, for the first time, on the dash side of it, I have no direction indicator. It doesn't show any miles whatsoever. And my main screen pretty much just shuts off and then starts trying to turn back and on a few times. So I'm just confused if all this is tied together or what might be happening.
11: Well, it's either losing communication, so it can't get the signal it needs to display what it needs, which is that's a pretty common thing to give either dashes or nines on there when it can't read information from its body control module. That screen will do the same thing. It'll shut off or just give you a white screen or some lines on there. And that can be caused by either a wiring issue with the communication network, or it could be caused by a failure in the body control module of the vehicle. Those are the common things, but it could also be caused by one of those modules being shorted, interrupting the communication. So if you have anything on that CAN bus network, that control area network, that's shorted, it'll shut the whole thing down. It's like if you take your home computer and you've got, let's say you got five of them all plugged into your home router, but they're plugged in with cables instead of Wi-Fi. Cars should all have Wi-Fi, right?
13: Right.
11: If you take one of those cables from any one of the computers and you short it, stick a pin through the cable, you're going to interrupt that network, and it can affect the other computers on the network too. So the same thing happens in the car. So what they need to do to diagnose is look for any codes, see if there's any communication errors in there, and then start fixing those. A lot of times we will scan a system and we'll do a complete scan where it's looking for every module. And if I see that there's only five modules on the line and there's supposed to be six, I look for the one that's missing.
12: Sure.
11: And if it's like a seat module that's missing or an airbag module or something like that, if I see it's missing, I know that that's the one that's probably causing this short if it's operating. So if I know the seat works, but it doesn't talk to the rest of the computers, that's the module that's shorted. So I'll start with unplugging that and see if the other ones are working now. And if they are, then I go for replacing that module. So it takes a little bit of time to diagnose it, but that's what they need to do to find out what's going on. I don't think it's going to fix itself like your instrument cluster did some weird stuff for a while. But being that that was the first and only thing that happened for a while, it may be that is the culprit that's causing the rest of the items. It's starting to go.
12: Okay, because I know there was a TSB out on the field about reading all nines and having it go away. But everything I read on it didn't indicate that anything else would occur. And so that's why I kind of just live with it. It doesn't happen all the time.
13: Maybe
12: once or twice a week.
13: Maybe it didn't occur then yet. And now they're going to go, well, Jason's got issues with it too. So we're going to send out a new TSB.
11: There you go.
12: Okay. We'll get in.
13: Thanks, Jason. Thanks very much for the call. Good luck. 866-594-4150. Let's go to Virginia and talk to Timothy. You're on the End of the Hood Show. Timothy, what can we do for you?
14: Hey, I got a 09 Chevy Silverado, and the column shifter sometimes doesn't go into reverse or anything, but sometimes it does. And I can't figure out why it's doing that.
11: All right, what are you saying? You pull on it and you can't take it out of gear, or you move it and it doesn't do anything?
14: Yeah, it moves, but it just doesn't move the shift. Doesn't like engage.
11: What does it say on the dash? Does it say it's in reverse and say it's in drive, but just doesn't go anywhere?
14: No, it doesn't say. The shifter just moves freely.
13: Oh, okay.
11: Moves like it's not connected to anything.
14: Right.
13: Like it's a three on the it's a three on the tree with a clutch pushed in.
11: Yeah, that is weird because there's bushings that wear out on those transmissions and then they come undone and it moves freely. But then it never goes back. It never starts working again. And the valve body is mechanically connected in that transmission. It has to move. It's not going to move freely. It's going to be the brake.
13: Timothy, does it stay in park when you do it, or does it roll? What happens?
14: It stays in park until I can get it into reverse.
13: Okay.
14: And then, when it first started, it was going at, maybe I'll try it once or twice. And then now it's going at, maybe 2 or 3 minutes, and I'll finally get into reverse. And then once I get it to drive, then it drives fine.
13: Huh.
14: And it goes back to park, no problem.
11: Yeah, you know where the cable connects underneath? I'm guessing that maybe the cable is staying connected to the transmission and to the column on the end where the ball and socket is, but the cable may be slipping in the housing down or in the bracket down there. And if that's the only thing I could picture that would move, that would, if it was free, you could move it around, and then when you put it back up in park and it gets stuck on the edge, then it could go into gear. It's still going to feel a little weird, but it could go into gear. I bet if you look at it, you're going to see that where the cable attaches to the metal bracket, probably on the transmission end, it's probably broken there, and it's probably slipping back and forth. Occasionally it sticks and rides, but it won't be the ball on the end, because once that comes off, it's off. It's never going to go back on.
13: Yeah.
11: But the cable could slide in and out of that bracket if it's broken there. I bet that's what's going on.
14: Yeah, because I've had that, I've had a disconnect there before, but I fixed that, and now this is happening.
11: Yeah, it's got to be outside, because there's nothing inside of that transmission that could break and then start working again.
13: Is there anything that works, Timothy? Can you move the steering wheel or knock on it three times before you? Is there any tricks that you've tried that have worked?
14: I've tried everything. If I'll put the brake on even harder, sometimes that'll work.
13: Yeah.
14: But that's about it. I just keep on, you know, pulling it and trying to push it down to reverse. And
13: are you parking it in a garage?
14: No.
13: Okay. I was just, because what I would do, I would imagine, is I would try it and then I would go, and then I would forget and I would, it would be not working and I'd put it in drive instead of reverse and I'd hit the bench in front of me or something.
11: That's not good.
13: No. Timothy, does that help you out? Or you, do you kind of got something to look for there?
14: Yeah, I can look at the cable and, because I was hoping it would be something in the column where I could, where it's like not engaging in a column.
13: That's what I was
11: thinking. There's a metal bracket in the column that's physically connected to that shifter, hot solid to it. It's not coming off. If it comes off, it's never going to go back on again. And then the cable snaps in there, but then the cable has a little sleeve and a bracket up top, and then it also has one of the transmissions. So if it's coming loose up top or down at the bottom, it could slide in and out and then lock and go back again. But the ball on the end of it could never come off, because once it comes off, it won't go back on. You have to put it back on.
13: Yeah.
11: So it's got to be something sliding that cable. And those cables do fail when they get replaced pretty often. We've done a number of them, so it's possible the cable is
13: just catching in a weird enough way to grab it sometimes.
11: Yeah.
13: Timothy, thanks very much for the call. Good luck. You're listening to the Under the Hood Show. We'll be back in just a minute.
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13: Let's go to Montana and talk to Tony. 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
18: Great to talk with you. Love your show. I found you a few years ago on KLYQ out of Hamilton, Montana. And
11: thanks.
18: Love what you're doing.
13: Cool. Thank you very much.
18: So Hey, anyway, I have an 02 F-250 Super Duty 7.3. I have about 155, 156 on it. And just wanted some information. I'm pretty meticulous maintenance-wise on this vehicle. I've been using a Dello 1540, the SDE, which they no longer make. So I switched over to Rotella T6 1540, which is a quote-unquote full synthetic. I generally change the oil and filter on this about every 3,500 to 4,000 miles with the Dello 1540 I was using. Wondering with this T6 if I can go any longer than that or what you would recommend. And then also have a question for you on my trans, the 4R100, which was kind of one of the weak links on this vehicle, but I have bulletproof that transmission. I generally change the fluid on that about every 5,000 or so. And I've got an external cooler on it, which I also drain, blow out with some low pressure air. And kind of wondering what, you know, you guys might recommend for service intervals on these two items.
13: Can I take a shot at this one? If you change anything now, if you start lengthening your oil changes, you're always going to wonder. Right? If I were him, if I were you, I wouldn't change anything on the oil changes. Transmission, I don't know. Now I'll turn that.
11: Yeah, I wouldn't do anything different on the oil changes. I'd keep the same one. You're changing the oil, but just keep with the same schedule. You'll feel better, and I think you'll be better off. But the transmission, we need to know, how are you using the vehicle? Are you towing with it? Are you driving 1,000 miles a month with it? Are you driving 4,000 miles a month, 200 miles? How are you operating it?
18: It's generally around town. Every once in a while I'll get on the highway, but not very often. It might sit for a week before I drive it because I've got an old beater car that I usually drive around for errands and stuff like that and just leave the power stroke parked. Every once in a while I haul a trailer with my tractor on it.
11: I would say probably every 30,000 miles on the transmission. That's kind of what I'm thinking.
18: That long?
11: Yeah, because it's long because you're thinking you don't drive it much. It's time-wise. It's going to take a long time to get that many miles on it. But, you know, if that turns into 3 years, I'd probably say change it then. But if it's just driving and you're not really hauling with it, that's, you get more than that, you're into the excessive range where you're wasting your money and the fluid to do that. But that's about where people are going to be at if they're towing. If you were towing with this thing, I'd say inspect that fluid. If it's turning black, you're burning it because you're not keeping it cool enough. It's either you're overloaded or you don't have the proper cooler on it, or you've got a failed cooler and it's burning the fluid. So 30,000 is a pretty secure spot.
13: Now let me jump in again and say, Tony, on this one, I'm on your side. If I were you, I would keep doing what I'm doing there too. It's you're saying it's way too soon.
11: Yeah, if you want, you can do. It doesn't hurt. You could change it every day if you want. You could drive it every hour and change it. I mean, it's not going to hurt anything, but it's money you don't really have to spend on changes because it's not real cheap.
18: No, it's not. But, you know, this is, I told myself when I bought this rig, it's going to be the last truck I ever bought.
11: And, sure.
18: Yeah, you know, that's the way that I'm treating it.
11: Yeah, if you want to look at it, you know, and I don't know if where you get 30,000 miles on it, that might be 5 years for you with where you're driving. I mean, I've got a truck that it only picks up, you know, in the last 5 years, it's only got 9,000 miles on it. So, and I feel like I'm driving it all the time, but I'm really not.
13: Yeah.
11: And that's had the transmission fluid changed every couple years. So, you might just do it by year wise and just do it every 2 years or 30,000 miles, whichever comes first. Sounds like it's going to be years before time.
18: Right. Okay, well, great. That gives me some more info. And what about the fuel filter on this also? Because I change that probably about every 5,000 to 6,000.
11: I'd probably change it at every oil change. Ford really recommends stepping up fuel filters. You can't hurt it by having a clean filter on it. With the fuel, it's very important to keep that system spotless.
18: Cool.
13: That feels, Tony, that feels like advice you want.
11: Yeah.
13: Like you, that.
18: Yeah.
13: Yeah. I think I wouldn't change a thing, Tony, if I were you, because the way you're going, it's working, and you'll always wonder if you change anything. Thanks very much for the call, Tony.
18: Thanks, guys. Bye.
13: 866-594-4150. You know what I mean? Because he's trying for it. So if he changes anything and it doesn't go, it's...
11: Yeah, maintenance on vehicles in general is it's something a lot of people don't do it when they should, but then some people get over-prescribed. So you go into a quick lube place, and not all quick lubes are this way, but you can go into a quick lube and they can look at your car and say, you know, here's your fluids. Everybody's seen the thing where they come out with the rag and they
13: air
11: should
13: filter.
11: Be, this is what, or the drops. This should be clean and red or blue and orange. And this is what you got. You should change it. Well, if you're thinking, I can't remember the last time I changed that, you should really get it done to save the life of your car. But if you, know you've just had it done, you owe it to them and yourself to say, I had this done 10,000 miles ago, 20,000. Mm-hmm. And then ask them the question to see if they know their stuff. Why would it be this dirty already if I just changed it? And they might give you the look, I don't know. That's when you need to talk to your mechanic. Because let's say you've got one vehicle that does this, the Jeep Renegade, the Dodge Nitros. They would have a problem with the transmission coolers starting to collapse, and they would get a little hot. And as they did, they would start to oxidize the transmission fluid. They would start to turn black. If you caught them in time, you could put a new cooler on it, a few $100, change the fluid, and you were good. And we had people come and say, I just flushed my transmission like 3 months ago, and it's already starting to turn black. You got a cooler problem. Let's fix it. So that's a good way to gauge what's happening and prevent future problems. So maintain those fluids, keep an eye on it, but also write it down. Keep a schedule in your glove box.
13: Did you hear Tony's reaction when you told him 30,000 miles?
11: He's like, oh my gosh, that's forever. Yeah. But that's really not.
13: We're going to take a quick break. You're listening to the Under the Hood Show.
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21: Scattered showers and thunderstorms are moving across Nebraska and north-central Kansas. Highs in the 80s, with a couple of 90s popping up in the southwest of Kansas and the Panhandle. Mostly sunny skies, with south-southwest winds at 20 miles per hour, gusting to 30 miles per hour in the west. Tonight, lows drop into the 60s and 70s, with showers and thunderstorms throughout the region. Cloudy skies and south winds at 20 miles per hour, gusting to 30. Sunday, highs in the 80s and 90s in Nebraska and Kansas, with a handful of triple digits popping up in South Kansas and Oklahoma. Isolated rain showers in the east, with a mix of sun and clouds that clears throughout the day. South winds at 10 miles per hour, gust to 20 in the east. Temperatures cool substantially on Monday to highs in the 70s and 80s.
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11: spare
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11: Spare parts coverage, yeah. 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
10: 866-594-4150. Let's go to Michigan and talk to Terry. You're on the Under the Hood Show. Terry, what can we do for you?
23: I've talked to you a couple of times before. First of all, thank you so much. On 59 El Camino, you've got that thing just running so sweet. It runs cool. It runs great. I want to thank you guys publicly for all of that.
11: We like it.
23: A couple of questions on
11: You're
23: different
11: welcome.
23: Vehicles.
10: Okay.
23: I've got an 11 Mustang, 3.7-liter automatic air conditioning. It's a convertible. Right now, and I turn the air on, and just like every other year that we've had the car since, I've had 6 or 7 years now, the air conditioning takes longer and longer to cool off. Yesterday, it finally started to cool off a little bit. Now, my question is this, since it's still got some kind of juice in it, should I just go ahead and put like a bottle of coolant in it, or should I have the entire thing flushed out and redone? Trying to figure out what I need to do for the convertible.
11: At this point, with the amount of years that it's done this, a little bit each year, I'm afraid that what's happening is you've got air in there, too, because in the wintertime, when it drops down very cold, it will allow air in as well. So you've probably got some air mixed in that system. I would have it completely evacuated and recharged. And while they're at it, they can take a look for leaks. They can run their sniffer over it, see where the leaks may be. Could be that it's just the service port valves that are leaking. So I would say at the minimum, vacuum it down, you know, evacuate it, pull the service valves out, put new service valves in. And this is like, for me, if you come to me and I say it's this much money to recharge it, well, how much to put two new service valves in? Typically, it's another $20 total. So put those two valves in. They're like tire valves. Put them in and then recharge it. That may be your whole problem.
13: The chances of him putting something in is
11: it's probably going to make it a little better.
13: Help a little, but it's
11: not going to be amazing.
13: Yeah,
11: and it's been so long. I think he's going to be better off just to get it professionally recharged and have those valves replaced.
13: Okay. Before we get to your next question, I just want to say I want an El Camino and a Mustang convertible. That's what I that sounds fun. Okay, go ahead, Gary. Go with your next question.
23: Right. Okay, I'm just making myself a note on the Mustang here.
13: Okay.
23: All right, we'll get that ready. The other car is my runner car when I put the Mustang away. A couple of years ago, we bought a 2005 Lexus RX 330. Beautiful car. I love it. A 3.3 liter automatic, of course. Came up from Florida. Absolutely no rust, no nothing. Runs fabulous. But I've got an issue with it. The battery I bought it from a dealer, a brand new Chevy dealer.

0: But it was maybe about, oh, a couple months later, the factory radio died. And I said, okay, I've got a wonderful mechanic who's done a tremendous amount of stuff for me over the years. I bought a new Kenwood unit because I wanted something with a CD player because I still have lots of CDs to play. He put it in, it's worked perfectly. And then the battery that was in there was an older battery and it just died. No problem, put a brand new battery in. But what I found this spring when I was getting the Mustang out, I had to leave the Lexus sitting in the driveway for a couple weeks. And we had to go out on an emergency situation with our family out in Portland, Oregon. And I was getting ready to move the Lexus out of the way so we could get the other cars away. On a brand new battery, it was dead. I mean, it didn't even click. And I called our local service company. They came out, instantly got it started. And I just decided, okay, I'm going to put a battery tender on it. And it's working fine right now, but if I leave the car without driving it for a couple weeks, it's going to go flat again. Where should I start to look for maybe a bad ground, a bad whatever? Because the car runs great as long as I drive it every day.
1: I'm going to take a shot at this one, too.
2: Go for it.
1: There's no problem, right?
2: Maybe.
1: Yeah. But a couple weeks.
2: A couple weeks is enough for a vehicle like that with a lot of accessories to start getting low enough to right. run down and then quit. So that really where you start is you check the current draw with everything shut down and everything asleep. You know, you look and see what that draw is, and if it's less than like 150 milliamps or so, that's low. That's where it's supposed to be. That thing shuts down. I mean, a lot of modern cars, some will go longer than others, but you know, like for my car, I've got a Camaro that if it sits for, it's about 4 weeks, it's dead. Less than that, it's not, but that's just what it does. It's got a lot of residual, a lot of things going. We have various customers with different cars, and some of them will go 6 weeks, some of them will go 2 weeks before they get weak. But with a Lexus like that, I've had some come to my place that, you know, they drop them off and they're completely dead if they've sat for 2.5-3 weeks because we're waiting for a part or something, you know, and they leave it early.
0: Mm-hmm.
2: So it's very possible. I would definitely get a battery maintaining device. Optima makes a great maintainer charger that tells you the state of the battery, and it just does everything you'd need to do for that vehicle. You can plug it in and leave it on it when you're not using it, and it'll keep the battery in good condition. Because if a battery's not being used, a couple things happen. I mean, it's going to slowly go down, but the battery likes to exercise. It likes to have electrons flowing and moving all the time. So with a maintainer on it, it's going to fluctuate that battery and keep it in an active state more so than just a battery sitting on the shelf disconnected. It's going to keep that thing alive. Autobatteries.com has great information on all that too. It'll give you more details on how all that works and why cars go dead when they sit and things like that.
1: And I'll say this, Gary, I just as someone who does the exact same thing, we have one that sits, and the other day, I was getting in it. I hadn't driven it in maybe a week and a half or two, and then I noticed, oh, it's been like a month. And when, if we go back and listen to this, Gary, you said a few days at first, and then a couple of weeks. I think it just gets longer than you think without noticing. But is that possible that it's longer than it seems like it should be?
2: Three would definitely do it,
1: right?
0: Yeah, especially with a virtually brand new battery. But what I did was I just unplugged it a couple days ago. What I did was I put a battery tender on it. Everything seemed fine. It was starting just great and everything. So then I unplugged it, drove it for a day or so, came back, plugged it back in. But I want to know, what do I need to do? Should I just drive it once a week or something? Just drive it for running around town or something for that day and then put it away for another week? Of this trying to figure out, because it's a 20-year-old Lexus. It's got stuff on it, yeah, as far as options and things, but it doesn't seem like it'd have that much from a 20-year-old vehicle. So
1: I would think that putting the battery tender on it,
2: battery maintainer, is going to keep it charged.
1: And

0: just do it all the time, because what's going to happen is you're going to pull it in and go, I'll drive it again in a few days and not put it on. And and then it's a couple of weeks. Just I there's nothing you have to do once you use the battery maintainer, right?
1: And if it gets low and you want to, you think you can drive it to get it charged up again, the car's got a lot of accessories, a lot of things running. It will never fully charge if it's gotten pretty low. If it'll start on its own, you think, well, it's starting now. It's not going to really get to 100% charge. It's going to take up like a week of driving to get there, because it creeps up slowly. It doesn't go real fast. So that maintainer will keep that battery fresh and maintained, and it will just be better overall. And also using an AGM battery in there, those are a lot tougher. They last longer when they're subject to sitting. They hold up a lot better than a regular flooded lead acid battery will.
0: So just keep that maintainer on whenever you're not
1: out
0: of the garage, and you'll be fine.
1: If you know you're not going to drive it for at least, you know, 3-4 days, if you know you're driving it every few days, don't worry about it. But if you know it's, you know, hey, I don't know the next time I'm going to drive
0: it. If you're not sure, plug it in. Does that help you out there, Gary?
2: It does. I do look back on on one I got. I put the battery in about a year ago. I do wish now I bought an AGM battery. I've got it in my wife's Mazda, and that son of a gun just keeps going. I should have spent the extra money and gotten one. You'll live and learn.
0: There you go. And now, well, the good news is you're going to need one sooner. Right?
1: If you keep leaving the battery tender off it, yeah.
0: You'll get your opportunity. Don't worry about it. You're listening to the Under the Hood Show. We'll be back in just a minute.
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0: 866-594-4150. That's the number to reach us here at the Under the Hood Show. Let's talk to Roger. You're on the Under the Hood Show. Roger, what can we do for you?
6: I've got a X300 John Deere riding lawnmower, and I could... Starts up fine, runs fine for about, I could be mowing for about 30 to 40 minutes and then act like it's running out of gas. Won't stay running. I've had the gas tank off clean. I put a new fuel line on, new fuel pump on, new spark plugs on, and they still don't work. But after I set for a while, it'll start right back up again.
1: Have you looked, what else have you done to it?
6: Go ahead.
1: Yeah, the one, just wondering on that. So, if you've taken the tank off and you cleaned it, but do you have a clear
7: fuel line anywhere on it near where it runs into the engine, or is it all,
8: it's
7: dark?
8: All rubber.
7: Okay, you're going to need to.
8: All new.
7: Okay, I would replace that with a after the where the fuel pump before it comes in there on the suction side. I would replace that with a section of clear hose, so you can see what it looks like. If you see that the fuel is disappearing and it's turning to air there, that means you've got something going on. There's a restriction in that tank. There's something missed in there. Somehow it's getting air in there. And then you can go on the output side of the fuel pump. They do sell really cheap fuel gauges that you can pick up online, like for 10, 20 bucks, that you could put in line and leave it there to see what you're at. That's how you're going to diagnose it. That's how a shop's going to do it. Lawnmower shop's going to put that on there, and then if they have to run this thing for an hour, they're going to charge you an hour time for driving it around their parking lot until they get it to die. So you could save that diagnosis and find out what's going on. I had a little John Deere lawnmower like that, and it had a where the drain was in the tank, where the, I cleaned the tank out and everything, but it had a below the screen, like the screen was in there, but past that there was some trash in there that was clogging up the line, so it would starve it for fuel every once in a while. And when I took it apart, I ended up blowing air backwards through the line, and when I did, it blew the screen off inside, and when the screen came off, then the trash behind the screen came out. I wasn't able to see it because all I saw was a good clean screen, but I didn't know that dirt had collected past it and gone down into that line. It just was because I couldn't see it. I bet that's it. You've got to be losing either you're losing fuel pressure because the pump is not doing it, or you're losing fuel. We need to make sure with a clear line we're getting feed up to the pump. And if that's not good, then the pump can't pressurize it and move it through.
8: Right.
7: But if it is good and we don't have any pressure coming out of the pump, then we know that the pump is getting weak. When it's getting hot, it's not able to pump fuel.
6: Yeah, because I've got a new pump on it. No, it wouldn't be the ignition solenoid, would it?
7: Well, we need to find out, is it a fuel problem? Are we losing fuel, or are we losing spark? Because if the ignition's a problem, yeah, that'll shut it down too. Just like it'll seem like fuel because it'll just kill it. But, we need to diagnose that. There's two steps there. Let's verify we've got fuel, verify we've got spark. I mean, if you don't want to mess with the fuel system, you can just check the spark side. Get a voltmeter, put on the coil, and drive it and watch it. And if it shows that you've got battery voltage there until it dies, and then the battery voltage goes away, you haven't disconnected anything of the fuel, you haven't made it, you're not getting a mess of the fuel running out, and you say, well, there's my problem. I've lost it. It shut down right there. But, are we losing the primary side of that coil for the, are we losing like voltage going into it? Or is the engine side, which is controlling the spark, stopping there? I mean, it's just a step-by-step. It's exactly like diagnosing a car, just on something smaller.
0: So he just needs to pick which angle he wants to start with.
7: Figure out where you want to start, fuel or spark. Go from there.
6: Yeah. I haven't had the tank off, and felt like everything's new.
0: Roger, thanks very much for the call. Good luck. 866-594-4150. Let's talk to Frank. You're on the End of the Hood Show. Frank, what can we do for you?
9: I have a 22 F-150. I called a couple weeks ago regarding a whistle noise. I brought it in, and they determined that they had to rebuild the rear differential. After they did that, they said they caused a vibration. They had it for a couple more days. They swapped out a bunch of parts trying to figure out what it was. They came up with that it was the there was a lot of metal back in the fluid, the rear differential fluid. They have now ordered a new housing. They're having to replace the rear axle, a bearing, and a seal. But my question is, with finding a lot of metal in the rear differential fluid, did they damage the newly built rear differential? Should I be asking them to replace that again, or how do I determine if that was damaged when they caused that vibration or had the vibration?
7: I don't know. I'm wondering where the vibration, so it didn't have a vibration before they rebuilt it?
9: No, it did not.
7: All right. So that's
9: a significant vibration.
7: That's a problem right there for me. So if I rebuild it, let's say I rebuild a differential. If I bring it in and I drive it and it's a little loose or making some noise, but it's smooth, and then I rebuilt it and it's vibrating. One, when I rebuild that, I'm going to say, Frank, you've got metal in the oil in the rear end. Let's just replace the whole unit with a certified used one, save you a ton of money, or a rebuilt unit. But two, if there really was no metal in that oil when they rebuilt it, and now there's a vibration after it's rebuilt, I think the vibration was something wearing and caused the metal to fill up the rear end. So at that point, for me, if I just rebuilt it for you and you bring it back in, I'm like, oh, it's vibrating and I got metal in there. I'm like, nope, I'm done with this. I'm putting another one in. I'm putting another unit in because something I did caused the metal in there and caused the vibration. Now, if they're going to cover, if you just paid for the differential only, you had to pay for something because something was definitely broke. If they're covering the cost of fixing the vibration and cleaning it up, then they're probably fine.
0: And I think, Frank, that's kind of what you said, right?
9: Correct. Yes. They even said they caused the vibration after they rebuilt the rear differential. There was no vibration prior to that, just a noise.
7: Is there any charge for this extra work?
9: Ordering a haul. No. And luckily it was a warranty item, so it cost me $100.
7: Okay, so then you're probably good there. I don't think that, okay. You know, if you got some metal filings in there, those are big, heavy gears back there, and it's very unlikely there's going to be any damage there, and they're probably replacing the bearings anyways, which would take the load of that problem, and that may be where the vibration came from. So I wouldn't have any worries there. But once they change this fluid and they've got it all done, I would definitely inspect that fluid down the road, like in 500 to 1,000 miles, make sure it's still clean and that there's no metal filings in it, that it doesn't need to be changed again.
0: And it sure seems, Frank, it seems like you can trust them on this one.
7: Well, if they told you right out.
0: Yeah, they're replacing it. They noticed the difference, so they're fixing it. Should he do anything with the differential?
7: I think it'll be fine because they're already replacing whatever parts were bad. They're going to inspect, and if they needed to do something with that differential, it sounds like they'd probably be doing it again anyways. And, you know, shops aren't perfect. We all have things that happen like that, whether it was, you know, oh, we got a little careless, we missed it. Well, we got to fix it.
0: Yeah.
7: Or it broke because it was a failure in a part. Those things happen. It's good to know that they're doing this because, like I said, if it was fine before and you paid them to replace this, and now it does it, then they should be covering it, which it sounds like they're doing what they should.
0: Does that help you out there, Frank?
9: Yep. No, they've been doing it. Oh, yeah, 100%. That's exactly what I was looking for. I just wanted to know if there was going to be any kind of concern that...
7: I don't think so.
9: What to look for. But, yeah, looking at the fluid 500 miles or 1,000 miles was a great thing to do.
0: There you go, Frank. Thanks very much for the call. And it sounds like if you do find something weird or something happens, you can bring it back. They're going to be with you on it. That'll do it for another hour of the Under the Hood Show. Until next time, you can join us at underthehoodshow.com and like our Facebook page and take part in the Facebook conversations on our group page. You can find that at Facebook. Thanks for listening to the Under the Hood Show.
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11: You deserve a laugh today. Let's enjoy a family comedy minute with Bob Smiley. And the doctor knew I was nervous, so I thought the doctor would come in and talk me through everything, and he didn't at all. He, like, just burst into the room and started shouting out doctor terms, you know. He was like, okay, I think we're ready. She's 80% aphased. She's 7 centimeters dilated. Her barometer pressure is 80 over 60. Expect a cool front to come in later this afternoon. Oh, followed by high gust of wind brought on by her mother. And somebody boo back there. Don't boo. She's not here. She's like 8 hours by broom, so.
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14: 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I'm Rick Lamb, and this has been the Horse Show Minute. 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
18: 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I'm Bob Agnew in Washington. Iran has closed the Strait of Hormuz again, citing Israeli attacks in Lebanon and what it calls U.S. bad faith in the...
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19: ...less bored and lonely. 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
4: It's the Weekend Daily News Drop Recap, your quick rewind of everything you might have missed this week. 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
23: And now the Daily News Drop. This was breaking news last night. The Pakistani Prime Minister announcing the U.S. and Iran have agreed on a deal to end the nearly four-month war, with both sides declaring the immediate and permanent termination of military operations on all fronts. Pakistan was helping in negotiations between the U.S. and Iran. The official signing ceremony will be Friday, June 19th. In Switzerland. And that deal would include keeping the Strait of Hormuz open, and that will stabilize oil prices. Oil futures already trading 5% lower as of this broadcast. Expect a big day on Wall Street today, all futures and the indices trending up. Wall Street making history on Friday as SpaceX blasted off into the public markets. With Elon Musk as CEO, the company raised a record $75 billion in the largest IPO ever, giving that aerospace giant a valuation of $1.8 trillion. Now, one of the world's most valuable companies. Shares began trading today under the ticker SPCX on the NASDAQ exchange. And that lifted all the markets on Friday, the Dow gaining the most at plus 300 points. Now back to those oil prices. Goldman Sachs has lowered its average crude oil price forecast for 2027 to $80 a barrel, pointing to increased supply from the U.S. and other major oil-producing countries. The Brent oil average has been around $90 a barrel. U.S. Food and Drug Administration on Thursday authorized the emergency use of a generic over-the-counter tablet to treat infestations caused by the New World screwworm in dogs and cats as the government is stepping up efforts to contain the parasite. U.S. officials this month confirmed the first domestic cases of the parasite in more than six decades in cattle, a goat, and a dog in Texas and New Mexico. More than half of Americans, 53%, fear artificial intelligence could cost them or someone in their household a job. The Reuters Ipsos poll found the findings come as companies ramp up their efforts on AI investments while trimming their workforces. Anxiety about job losses was consistent across age, gender, and education levels, though Democrats are more likely than Republicans to express concern. Amazon said its AI data center used 2.5 billion gallons of water worldwide last year, or about 5% of the amount Metro Seattle consumes every year. Amazon's announcement arrives amid a debate over just how much water and electricity data centers will use, with some states and cities considering moratoriums on construction of those new AI farms. Autonomous driving Uber now takes the majority of ride-hailing fares in some cities. That's according to a new study. The study analyzed drivers' trips histories over nearly a decade. Uber's take rate, or the percentage of each fare that the company hangs on to, has risen above 50% this year in some cities, according to an analysis from Columbia Business School. That's well above the 15 to 20% share of each fare that Uber took about a decade ago. Costco's $5 rotisserie chicken is the center of a court battle. A lawsuit claims the chicken contains unlisted preservatives. Costco says that's false and describes the ingredients in the seasoning, not the chicken. Costco is accused of violating state and federal laws for labeling. Costco has sold the chicken at $4.99 since the year 2009 and emphasized their commitment to maintaining that price point. Speaking of food, Papa John's is following through on his plan to close about 300 underperforming stores, primarily in the Sunbelt states. A recent analysis of Papa John's financial filings by Fast Company found that 44 stores closed across 17 states, with the highest concentration of closures in Texas, California, Florida, and Arizona. It's only June, but Spirit Halloween is gearing up for the spooky season. Applications for seasonal sales associates, assistant managers, regional managers, zone managers, and store managers are now open. You can apply. Just go to workforcespirit.com. I'm Jeff Vaughn. That's your Daily News Drop.
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23: And now the Daily News Drop. Wall Street surging Monday as investors cheered a tentative U.S.-Iran peace agreement that would reopen the Strait of Hormuz and ease pressure on global energy markets. Oil prices falling nearly 5% on the day, boosting technology and consumer stocks. The Dow gained 469 points to close at 51,671. The S&P 500 jumped 1.7% at plus 122, while the Nasdaq soared 3.1% to plus 795 points. Among the day's biggest winners were tech names, including NVIDIA and Amazon, while Boeing climbed more than 4.5% to help lift the Dow. On the downside, energy stocks lagged as those crude prices tumbled, with Chevron among the session's worst performers. Fox also falling sharply after announcing that $22 billion acquisition of Roku. Wall Street is still in the afterglow of its biggest IPO ever. The biggest IPO in Wall Street history is officially in the books. SpaceX made its long-awaited stock market debut on Friday, raising that record $75 billion and immediately becoming one of the most valuable companies on the planet. The offering valued SpaceX at $1.7 trillion. Investor demand was intense. SpaceX reserved up to 30% of the offering for retail investors, which helped fuel a buying frenzy among individual traders, SpaceX becoming one of the most actively purchased stocks the last 2 days. The blockbuster debut also made CEO Elon Musk the world's first trillionaire, but he wasn't the only employee that made money. More than 4,400 current and former SpaceX employees became millionaires thanks to stock grants and employee ownership programs. About 400 employees now hold stakes worth more than $100 million. And then there's a former SpaceX welder, Juan Hernandez, who started at the company in 2015. He received a stock grant worth roughly $10,000, and he continued buying shares through payroll deductions, that investment growing to more than $1 million with the IPO. SpaceX engineers, technicians, recovery boat crew members, and even cafeteria workers who receive stock compensation are now sharing in that historic windfall. With a record-breaking SpaceX debut, Wall Street is suddenly talking about IPOs again, and that has reopened the IPO window for many companies. Investment bankers say a successful IPO the size of SpaceX will give other private companies confidence. The next biggest IPO may also be in artificial intelligence. OpenAI has been valued at approximately $300 billion in private funding rounds. OpenAI has submitted a confidential IPO statement, with its CEO saying he expects to go public within the next year. Rival Anthropics has reportedly reached valuations near $100 billion and may go public as well. Among the companies most frequently mentioned as an IPO is Databricks, a software company that helps businesses organize massive amounts of data, reportedly valued at roughly $130 billion in private markets. Fintech firms Stripe and Klarna also considered strong candidates. Stripe's valuation estimated around $90 billion. Klarna has been valued at more than $20 billion. Other names frequently mentioned include Canva, valued near $50 billion, and Discord, valued at more than $15 billion. If even a handful of these companies come to market, analysts say 2026 could become the biggest IPO year on Wall Street. Although 3 in 4 Americans polled say they care a lot about what they put in their bodies, 35% have not thought about the quality of their tap water. A survey of 2,000 Americans found that at a time when most claim to be more intentional than ever about their health, water literacy is really falling behind. Conducted by Tonker Research for Culligan International, the survey found that most people did not know arsenic, nitrates, and PFAS may be hiding in their tap water. I'm Jeff Vaughn. That's your Daily News Drop.
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23: And now the Daily News Drop. The Dow plus 332 points in trading on the day. S&P 500 was down 42. And the Nasdaq was also down minus 309 points. The Justice Department approved Paramount Skydance's $110 billion deal to buy Warner Brothers Discovery, a merger that would create one of the largest companies in Hollywood and reshape the television news landscape. The department said it had concluded its 8-month investigation and found that the deal was unlikely to harm consumers because of corporate combinations in streaming, linear television, and content production. The deal puts Paramount, Warner Brothers, HBO Max, CNN, and CBS all under the same roof. There is no stopping SpaceX. Just days after shattering records with the largest IPO in history, the space and AI firm has acquired AI startup Cursor at a valuation of $60 billion. SpaceX shares continue to surge in trading on Tuesday, pushing the company's valuation now to almost $3 trillion. SpaceX up 4.8% to close at $2.01 on Tuesday. SpaceX is now the fourth largest publicly traded company, behind Amazon, Microsoft, and Apple. Yum! Brands announcing the sale of Pizza Hut for $2.7 billion. Private equity firm Long Range Capital will purchase most of the chain's American locations, while those in China will be then folded into Yum! China Holdings. Pizza Hut held the title of world's biggest pizza chain for nearly 50 years, until it was dethroned in 2017 by Domino's Pizza. Pizza Hut got its start in Wichita, Kansas. President Trump is losing some support among rural Americans, according to a new Reuters Ipsos poll. That poll shows concern over the cost of living and the economy. The poll shows 31% of rural respondents approve of Trump's handling of economic issues. Farmers face higher fuel, fertilizer costs, and low crop prices, impacting rural support. Ag chemicals company Corteva has agreed to pay $85 million to resolve farmers' claims in a U.S. class action lawsuit accusing it of rigging the market for some crop protection products. Corteva denied any wrongdoing in agreeing to settle that lawsuit, which was filed back in 2022, and came after the Federal Trade Commission and several states lodged claims against the company. The deal still requires approval from a judge. The Coalition of Renewable Energy Groups is asking a federal court to order the Pentagon to resume onshore wind projects. Since April, the Pentagon has stopped all military reviews of proposed wind farms, pretty much halting all wind farm development altogether. At least 106 planned projects in 21 states have been stalled indefinitely, representing an estimated $47 billion in potential investment. The USDA has announced new priorities. They include to preserve and protect farmland, expand wildlife and outdoor access, as well as modernize technology for natural resources. The Natural Resource Conservation Service will work to ensure that American taxpayers, as well as U.S. farmers, ranchers, and private landowners, are getting the best bang for their buck. One in four Americans say a dream or a nightmare has led them to making a change in their life, like quitting a job or breaking up with a partner. While the average American polled has a nightmare once a month on average, according to the survey conducted by Talker Research, Gen Z experiences the most frequent bad dreams. As many as 4 in 10 even say they've had a dream or nightmare come to reality in some form. For many Americans, self-care sounds pretty good, but finding the time is another story. A new Talker survey for Simply finds 2/3 are overdue for some self-care, but don't have the time or money for elaborate wellness routines. Research shows there are smaller, more realistic and effective ways to recharge. Simple things like resting, watching a program that you enjoy, or treating yourself to a favorite snack or drink are easy and realistic ways to recharge. I'm Jeff Vaughn. That's your Daily News Drop.
4: Almost to the weekend. 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
23: And now the Daily News Drop. All eyes on the Federal Reserve Wednesday as new chair Kevin Warsh led his first policy meeting. The Fed held interest rates steady but signaled a possible rate hike later this year. The expectation on Wall Street is that interest rates would be unchanged. Persistent inflation, higher energy prices, and a solid labor market contributed to that decision. That led to a down day on Wall Street. The Dow down 142. S&P lost 31. The Nasdaq a minus 108. Among the day's biggest winners, Western Digital surging 7%, Micron gained 4%, and Dell rising more than 3% as investors returned to AI-related technology stocks. On the downside, CME Group dropped nearly 5% following leadership changes. Renewable energy company Enlight losing about 4%, while SpaceX fell more than 2% after its recent IPO. Investors will now focus on economic data and whether the Fed follows through on its warning that rates could move higher before the year end. Back to the Fed meeting, traders listened closely for clues about Warsh's policy direction. Many expect the new chairman to shift the Fed away from its previous easing bias and adopt a more neutral or even slightly hawkish tone. Several firms now believe the Fed could remove any indication at all that rate cuts are coming. Investors are also watching for possible changes to Fed communications. Warsh has criticized the central bank's reliance on detailed forecasting, raising questions about whether the Fed will provide less guidance in the future. Wall Street firms J.P. Morgan, Goldman Sachs, and Morgan Stanley say the June meeting is less about the rate decision and more about Warsh's leadership style. And investors want to know whether the new chairman will prioritize fighting inflation or begin laying the groundwork for future rate cuts. Kroger grocery stores will now use digital price tags. Those digital price tags are supposed to reduce paper and save the company hours of labor and free up workers to help shoppers with other tasks. But some customers don't like them, as they can lead to quick price changes. Expanding biofuel demand is a powerful catalyst, I'm told, to restore profitability to American farmers, according to a new study. The S&P 500 Global Energy Report shows crop yields are creating persistent surpluses, which will lead to reduced cropland and dropping farmer profits without new markets. The government hopes to expand the market for corn-based ethanol, such as allowing year-round nationwide sales of higher ethanol E15 gasoline that could help fill the gap and benefit agriculture. Shell is taking another step to return to its fossil fuel business. The company preparing to launch a sale of its offshore wind farms in its latest move away from renewable energy to focus on its higher-returning fossil fuel business. Shell once had ambitions to be the world's biggest renewable electricity provider. Speaking of electricity, EV maker Rivian is laying off hundreds of workers as the company aims to narrow its losses. The EV manufacturer lost $3.6 billion last year and has never turned an annual profit. Self-driving technology supplier Mobileye Global announced it would launch its own robo-taxi service in the U.S. The company is planning to deploy an initial 100-vehicle fleet in 2027, with plans to scale that up to roughly 17,000 vehicles over 5 years. Johnson & Johnson is betting big on America, its CEO telling Fox Business. It's now investing $55 billion into the U.S., including its first robotic surgical system, which aims to improve surgical outcomes by assisting surgeons. Let's end with some tech news. Apple is launching camera-equipped AirPods later on this year as part of a flurry of new releases. The new AirPods are designed to be Apple's first AI-focused wearable product, with computer vision cameras that act as sensors to feed visual content into Siri. Expect it to be available in time for Christmas gift-giving. Christmas is just 190 days away, after all. I'm Jeff Vaughn. That's your Daily News Drop.
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23: And now the Daily News Drop. Wall Street finished higher on Thursday, led by tech. Let's look at the numbers. The Dow gained 72 points. The S&P 500 up 80. And the NASDAQ jumped 496 points. Thursday's rally was powered by chip stocks. Intel surging more than 10% after President Trump said Apple would work with Intel on U.S.-made computer chips. Among the losers on the day, Accenture. It plunged 18% after trimming its revenue outlook. Kroger falling 8.4% after disappointing earnings. And SpaceX slipped 3.6% in its second straight day of post-IPO losses. By the way, Wall Street markets will be closed today for Juneteenth. Well, there is a new sheriff in town. As the first Fed meeting for new chair Kevin Warsh wraps up, he is committed to bringing inflation under control. As Americans are well aware, he says it's been 5 years of higher prices. Traders think to whip inflation, interest rate hikes are probably going to be necessary. The American family dynamic is changing as more college-educated mothers opt for full-time work. According to Pew Research, 52% of American households now have both parents working full-time. That's a 6% increase and a new record. For the first time in 11 years, Chick-fil-A is not the top-rated overall fast food chain. It's Jersey Mike's. The sandwich chain scored the highest on the annual American Customer Satisfaction Survey. Chick-fil-A does remain tops in chicken, with Starbucks for coffee, and Burger King and Culver's tied for tops in burgers. Apple will raise prices due to a memory chip crunch. CEO Tim Cook tells the Wall Street Journal that soaring costs make prices unavoidable. Cook declined to offer details on the timing or the scale of the planned price increases or which products would then be affected. Half of America belongs to a new financial class where they still feel broke despite having a good income. A survey from Edward Jones and Gallup found 51% of Americans appear financially stable on paper, but still worry about whether they'll be able to weather the next emergency. Maybe that's why half of Americans want to take a nostalgic trip this year. Commissioned by Visit Anaheim and conducted by Talker Research, the survey found many travelers are looking to reconnect with places that shape some of their best memories.
1: International Energy Association forecasts an oil surplus in 2027 after the reopening of the Strait of Hormuz. According to the organization, the reopening of the strategic route will allow the gradual return of millions of barrels to the international market after several months marked by supply disruptions, of course stemming from the conflict between Iran and the U.S. And that could drive down gasoline prices, jet fuel prices, diesel, and other energy prices as well. Cell phone carrier Verizon is rolling out a series of customer-focused changes. It includes simpler plans, the removal of activation and upgrade fees, and a new loyalty program designed to offer discounts and rewards. As part of the new loyalty program, Verizon customers will receive 3% cash back on their monthly bills starting in July. Those rewards can be applied, I'm told, towards new phones or used with brands like Sephora, Hilton, Marriott, and Starbucks. From streaming platforms to fitness wearables, subscriptions are becoming the norm for so many. While these monthly services provide convenience, they're also costly. CNET's third annual subscription survey reveals the average monthly cost for subscriptions in the past year is $111. That's a $21 increase. CNET's survey reveals that American subscribers are spending an average of $252 a year on subscriptions that they don't use. That's up $48 from last year. The most popular subscriptions remain streaming, video, membership retail platforms, and music services. Well, if you're hungry, grab a snack. 3 in 5 Americans have a secret stash of snacks in their home. A Tucker survey for Pop Chips reveals people keep their favorite snacks in the weirdest places, tucked away in the bedroom, the car, even the bathroom. 4 in 10 say they've gone an entire day just eating snacks instead of meals. My favorite snacks? Crackers and cheese. I'm Jeff Vaughn. That's your Daily News Drop.
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6: Partly sunny skies this afternoon with highs in the 80s and 90s. We'll see a few isolated hundreds pop up in the panhandle. Isolated showers and thunderstorms move across the eastern portion of Kansas and Oklahoma with south winds at 15 miles per hour, gusting to 20 miles per hour. Tonight, lows drop into the 50s and 60s with scattered showers and thunderstorms and mostly cloudy skies. East winds at 15 miles per hour gust to 20 miles per hour in the far east. Monday, highs cool into the 70s and 80s. Isolated showers across Oklahoma with mostly cloudy skies. Southeast winds at 15 miles per hour gust to 20 over the evening. Temperatures warm slightly through the early week. Tuesday, highs push into the 80s.

0: From Arizona to South Carolina, New Jersey to Oregon, this is American Radio Journal. On this edition, efforts are underway to enact an amendment to the U.S. Constitution empowering only U.S. citizens to vote. Jack Tomczak from Americans for Citizen Voting is here with details. Scott Parkinson from the Club for Growth has the real story on primary election results in Georgia, Alabama, and Nevada. Given the high cost of gasoline, should the government at least temporarily suspend gas taxes? Eric Boehm of Reason Magazine explores the idea with Josiah Neely from the R Street Institute. And the Declaration of Independence is premised on self-evident truths. Chaos ensues when not everyone honors those truths. Keith Rothfuss has this week's American Radio Journal commentary. I'm Loman Henry, and welcome to American Radio Journal. If any state legalized allowing non-citizens to vote, that would also allow them to vote in congressional elections. To ensure that only U.S. citizens are empowered to vote, Americans for Citizen Voting is promoting an amendment to the U.S. Constitution. Jack Tomczak is Vice President of Americans for Citizen Voting, and he is here now with details. Jack, welcome to American Radio Journal. Jack, when we talk about non-citizens voting, I guess my first question is, what would be the rationale for allowing non-citizens to vote? It seems to be something that would be counterintuitive.
1: It would be. And for the folks that the municipalities, which there are 24 of them across four states that allow non-citizen voting, the argument is these people are here, they're paying taxes, they're members of the community, so why shouldn't they get a vote? And those things may be true, but our position at Americans for Citizen Voting is if you want that vote, just go all the way, go through the naturalization process, become a citizen, become a member of the greatest country in the world throughout the history of time, come all the way in, and then you can get a vote.
0: Are there any states that allow non-citizens to vote, or is it all mostly at the county or local levels?
1: Right now, it's just at the local level, but there have been several bills over the last couple of decades in a handful of states to legalize non-citizen voting at the state level. The most recent one is in 2023 in Connecticut. They had a bill to legalize non-citizen voting, and there's been a handful over the last 20 years in New York to legalize non-citizen voting on the state level, which would trigger legal non-citizen voting for congressional elections. Most people don't know that, but in the U.S. Constitution, Article 1, Section 2, and the 17th Amendment, it says for determining who is eligible to vote in congressional elections, it says whoever a state lets vote for their state's most numerous legislative body is also allowed to vote for Congress, and that's important.
0: So then we would have non-citizens helping to determine who sits in the U.S. House of Representatives, the U.S. Senate, making laws for the rest of us?
1: That's right. And with the local municipal non-citizen voting, one can make the argument, let people do what they want to do. I don't live there. It's not my business. But with a congressional election, a state that you don't live in is still electing members of Congress, and Congress impacts everybody. So it is everybody's business who's voting in congressional elections.
0: Speaking of impacts, non-citizens are, if I'm correct, and you probably know the answer to this, are they counted in the census? Because that's how we determine congressional reapportionment.
1: Yes, they are counted in the census. You're correct on that one. It makes no sense, but them's the rules so far.
0: Any efforts in Congress to change that, or is that something that the Trump administration can do by executive order?
1: I'm no expert, but I think that would take legislative action, and that would take a Congress that could work together and get things done, which is not a Congress we have now. So I don't think that's going to be happening anytime soon. However, with our amendment to the U.S. Constitution, we do see it as a bipartisan bill because Democrats, even though they're not with Republicans on many of these election integrity bills. On this one, no member of Congress has said publicly that they want non-citizens voting in the elections that impact them. If they want to say that publicly, I dare them to, but so far none have. So we would like to put them on the spot and make them take that vote.
0: When you say your amendment, you're talking about an amendment to the U.S. Constitution. Tell us a little bit about the proposed amendment.
1: House Joint Resolution 152, we're calling it the U.S. Citizen Voting Amendment. H.J.R. 152 by Congresswoman Laurel Lee out of Florida would amend the U.S. Constitution to sever the tie that exists between state legislative elections and congressional elections, so that if someday when California legalizes non-citizen voting for their state legislature, it doesn't trigger the automatic eligibility that the U.S. Constitution says it has to trigger for congressional elections. We want those things, that we want that tie broken. We want whatever nonsense California does not to impact the rest of the country. And the only way to sever that tie is by amending the Constitution, because that's where it says that there is a tie. So there's no statute that can change what the Constitution says. So that's why we need to amend the U.S. Constitution, and we're hoping to get it through Congress this summer.
0: And once you get it through Congress, then that does have to go to a number of states in order to be ratified, correct?
1: It does. It's got to be ratified in 3/4 of the states, which is 38 states. And the way that this bill is set up, it's a little different than most constitutional amendments. Most amendments are sent to state legislatures to be ratified. But this bill, the U.S. Citizen Voting Amendment, is the ratification mechanism is the same as the mechanism used for the repeal of Prohibition back in 1933, which is, rather than going to a state legislature, it goes directly to the people of the various states to be voted on. So essentially, we are putting citizen-only voting or non-citizen voting on the ballot for the American people to directly vote on themselves, which has only happened once in this country, and anybody who has experienced that is no longer with us, so this will be a first time for everybody.
0: Jack Tomczak is Vice President of Americans for Citizen Voting. They're working for just that. Jack, tell us just a little bit about Americans for Citizen Voting. Where can folks find you on the web?
1: Americans for Citizen Voting, up until this year, has been working on amending state constitutions to make sure that only U.S. citizens are allowed to vote. And this year, we're tackling the U.S. Constitution. You can find everything you need to know about both topics at onlycitizens.vote. That's onlycitizens.vote.
0: Jack Tomczak of Americans for Citizen Voting. Jack, thank you for taking time to be with us.
1: Thanks for having me.
0: Scott Parkinson of the Club for Growth. We have, over the past few weeks, been reporting on primaries as we're going state by state through this primary season. Another batch of primary election results to parse through with Scott Parkinson. Scott, great having you here.
2: It's my pleasure.
0: We had three more state primaries this past week. Let's start out, Scott, with the Peach State of Georgia, which is going to be somewhat pivotal here. Want to give us a result and talk a bit about the importance of Georgia?
2: Well, I would take all the way back to 2020 when we had those two runoff elections leading up to J6, when Kelly Loeffler and David Perdue lost those races to Raphael Warnock and John Ossoff. Fast forward 6 years later, Ossoff is now running for re-election. He's a young, popular Southern Democrat, and a lot of people think that this guy is moderate. Maybe he's got a shot at the presidency in the future. And obviously, Georgia is a state that swung back for President Trump in the 2024 election. So that really makes this the best pickup opportunity for those Senate Republicans in 2026. We had a grueling primary with three strong candidates. And the first one was Buddy Carter, a congressman from Georgia. And he lost in the first round, did not advance to the runoff. And Georgia obviously requires that 50+1 vote margin in order to advance and win the nomination. And so this went to a runoff this week with former college football coach Derek Dooley taking on Congressman Mike Collins. The Club for Growth PAC had endorsed Collins probably in about the beginning of March, I think the first week of March. And Collins was well positioned throughout as the front runner, but he was sort of stuck in the mid-30s type percentage when it came to a three-way ballot. And so when Collins faced Derek Dooley head-to-head this week, there was a lot of questions on would he be able to make it through. There was some controversy surrounding his candidacy. They fired, I think, a campaign staffer and sort of replaced the campaign team a few weeks ago. But nonetheless, he did persevere. And late in the week last week, President Trump also issued his complete and total endorsement for Mike Collins. And so Collins did end up winning that nomination, sort of running away with it. And he's going to be well positioned, I think, to take on John Ossoff. You have a night and day difference, sort of the cosmopolitan Democrat socialist that votes with Chuck Schumer all the time and hangs out in New York City. And then you have sort of the down-to-earth trucker, businessman, MAGA candidate, Mike Collins. MAGA Mike is what we're going to call him. I think he's going to be a tremendous senator. He's got 100% rating with the Club for Growth and our Club for Growth Foundation scorecard. And so I'm just really excited about this race. You know, listen, John Ossoff does have the truck full of money. The Democrat machine, the low-dollar army, as I call them, they have been funneling millions, tens of millions of dollars to Ossoff. And I think that we're going to learn on July 15th that Ossoff has approaching $100 million raised. He's already over a $60 million threshold with roughly $30 million cash on hand. Collins has had to spend his money to fend off those primary challengers from Buddy Carter and Derek Dooley. And so this is going to be a tough one because of the finance advantage that it appears Ossoff has today. But I think that Georgia, the Peach State, is a red state, and we're excited about winning that one in the midterm.
0: Wow, $100 million for USA. You could almost buy Atlanta for that amount of money. So it's going to be a battle royale in Georgia. A couple of other states had primaries, and pretty much the primary is the election. So let's talk, first of all, about Alabama down in the heart of Dixie.
2: The first thing is Tommy Tuberville has run basically unopposed to be the Republican nominee to be the next governor of Alabama. And that opened up his U.S. Senate seat, where Barry Moore, who has been supported by the Club for Growth PAC in his congressional races, we endorsed him many, many months ago alongside President Trump, because Barry is a solid conservative. He knows how to vote for our constitutional freedoms and a limited government when it comes to sort of what the size, scope, and power of the federal government should be. I think he's got the right head on the shoulders. And he faced a sort of a rising star in Alabama, Jared Hunt.

0: rating with the Club for Growth. And I just think that he's going to be a strong ally to senators like Mike Lee, Rick Scott, Ron Johnson, and Ted Cruz.
1: Meanwhile, over in Oklahoma, because former U.S. Senator Mark Wayne Mullen was tapped to be Homeland Security Secretary, an open seat, if you will, what happened there?
0: Well, the odd thing about Oklahoma is when the governor appoints a senator to fill a vacancy for the U.S. Senate, he appointed Alan Armstrong, but the rules in Oklahoma state that you can't run for re-election after you've been appointed. So Alan Armstrong is not running for the Republican nomination, and said we've got a tremendous member of the House of Representatives, Kevin Hearn, that really ran sort of a primary election without strong opposition. I think he finished with close to 70% in the Republican primary on Tuesday night. Hearn has been involved in business. He's been an investor. He's been a McDonald's franchisee. And he's just been a tremendous conservative for Oklahoma. We're really excited that he is going to be the next United States Senator there. He'll obviously win that general election on November 3rd, and he will be sworn in on January 3rd, 2027.
1: Scott Parkinson at the Club for Growth, keeping track of all these primary elections as we go state by state through, well, what I guess is now early summer. Scott, tell us a little bit about the Club for Growth.
0: The Club for Growth PAC is based out of Washington, D.C. 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
0: You're welcome.
1: High gasoline prices have brought about calls for suspending or even ending gasoline taxes. To learn more, Eric Boehm of Reason Magazine talks with Josiah Neely from the R Street Institute.
2: Should we junk the gas tax? That's the question that my guest today asks in his latest article, which you can find at rstreet.org. And it's a question that I think a lot of Americans are probably asking this year, or at least wondering about. You know, gas prices, they always seem to go up in the summertime. This year, they're peaking a bit higher due to the late unpleasantness in the Middle East, a resolution to that conflict, perhaps on the horizon. And maybe that means lower prices to come. But in the meantime, Americans certainly paying a pretty penny at the pump. And so that's what we will take a look at today. Hi, folks. I'm Eric Boehm with Reason Magazine. Thanks for joining us on this edition of American Radio Journal. My guest today is Josiah Neely. He is a resident senior fellow for energy policy at the R Street Institute. And Josiah, appreciate you being here. As you put it in that post, should we junk the gas tax? I think that's a question probably a lot of people are asking right now.
3: Yeah, thank you. And I can almost hear the shouts of yes coming through the radios there.
2: Yeah, I think I can hear that too. Thank you for joining us. Look, before we can talk about the mechanics of what the gas tax does and what could happen if we get rid of it, I guess we should just establish, how much is it? Like when I go fill up at the gas pump and I pay $4 a gallon or whatever it is right now, how much of that is going to the government?
3: Yeah, absolutely. So there's two different gas taxes. There's a federal gas tax that's the same throughout the country. It's 18 cents and change per gallon. And then in different states have different gas taxes, and some of them are in that same range of 25 cents. Some of them are higher. In California, they have very high gas taxes.
2: Yeah, certainly that's one of the reasons why gas prices can vary so much from state to state. I know I live in Virginia, but my parents are up in Pennsylvania. Whenever I make the drive up there, Pennsylvania's got one of the highest state gas taxes in the country. It seems like it's always 20, 50 cents more expensive to fill up there. So I tried to do that down here before I make the trip. Okay, so obviously the gas tax is adding to the price at the pump, but then the flip side of this point, and a point that you make in your piece, Josiah, is that we also have to understand what the gas tax goes towards. One thing to cut taxes, but if you don't cut spending, you end up with deficits. So where's that gas tax money going? What is it paying for?
3: As long as you have government spending money, the money has to come from somewhere. And the idea behind the gas tax is that the money goes to fund roads and highways, building and maintenance. And so there's a logic to that. Someone doesn't drive, they're not using the roads, they're also not paying gas tax.

0: And the more someone drives on the road, you know, approximately, the more wear and tear they're putting on it, the more use they're getting out of it, the more they would pay. So that's kind of the philosophical idea of, like, why you would have this thing. Unfortunately, and we can get into this a little bit, I think maybe that made sense 50 years ago, but today that's becoming less and less tenable.
1: And that's because what? You've got people driving electric cars, and they don't pay any gas tax, I guess. They're using the roads for free, or you've got cars that are just more fuel efficient than they used to be. I guess the government's probably getting less revenue out of the gas tax than it used to.
0: Yeah, that's right. So you do have electric vehicles, which are not going to be paying any gas tax at all. But even your just standard gas guzzler, the fuel efficiency, the miles per gallon, has more than doubled over the last 50 years. But what that does mean, you know, the gas tax has not been raised over 30 years. It's set at a nominal rate. So that means that fuel efficiency, electric vehicles, inflation also, the real value of what 18 cents was in 1994 is about twice what it is now. So all of these things from a consumer perspective, those are good because it means that the bite at the pump is not quite as much and you don't have to fill up as often. But when you look at, well, we do need the money for roads, that's becoming kind of an issue over time. And
1: yeah, and of course, I mean, you said it, but you can't cut the taxes unless you're also going to cut the spending. So it might sound nice to get rid of the gas tax, but also, well, I don't know, we got to pay for the roads somehow. We are chatting with Josiah Neely from the R Street Institute about his latest piece about whether we could junk the gas tax, or maybe we should just change the gas tax a bit, Josiah. That's kind of the point that you're making here. Just about a minute left. Give us a sense of what other ideas are out there. What could we do to fix some of the problems that you were just talking about?
0: One thing would just be to fund it out of roads, out of general revenue. Most things are funded out of general revenue. Okay, maybe that doesn't philosophically work too well, but it's fine. Another thing is some states are experimenting with a vehicle miles travel tax, where every year they track how many miles you drive in the car, and whether it's a gas or an electric or whatever, you have to pay based on that in order to be able to do road funding. So that's an alternative that technology enables. And look, ultimately, I don't like taxes at all. I don't like paying more at the pump, but we do need to have the money come from somewhere in order to be able to build and maintain the roads.
1: Yeah, I mean, I'm right there with you. I don't love taxes, don't love high gas prices. The combination of the two, oh boy, really don't like that either. But well, we got to pay for the roads somehow. This is, I guess, the way we do it. Certainly, there could be some better suggestions out there, as you mentioned. But I think just getting rid of the gas tax, you know, that just creates a deficit. You got to fill some other way with tax dollars from somewhere else. And in case you haven't looked recently, we're running, you know, like multi-trillion-dollar budget deficits in the general fund at the federal level, too. So none of that looks very pretty, but I appreciate you walking us through it here, Josiah. Thank you so much for joining us today.
0: Yeah, thanks for having me.
1: And once again, that is Josiah Neely. He's a senior fellow at the R Street Institute. Check out his latest piece at rstreet.org. Should we junk the gas tax? That's the headline there. For Reason Magazine, I'm Eric Boehm. Catch me right back here next week on another edition of American Radio Journal.
2: Do we still believe in the self-evident truths outlined in the Declaration of Independence? Sadly, today's chaotic political climate results from those who do not. Former Congressman Keith Rothfuss explains on this American Radio Journal commentary.
3: A daily check-in on news and social media feeds reflects great chaos in our national life. The hundreds of legacy and social media sources offering a scattershot 360-degree spectrum of perspectives on Iran, gas prices, Wall Street, AI, China, redistricting, uncontrolled spending, scandals, etc., is, in a word, exhausting. Is it any wonder more Americans are tuning out? Why and how do we get to this point in our national discourse? For those with eyes to see and ears to hear, Supreme Court Justice Clarence Thomas recently zeroed in on the root cause of the chaos in a speech at the University of Texas. During his talk, Thomas gave a stringent defense of the self-evident truths recognized in our Declaration of Independence. In contrast to the wisdom of the founders, Thomas criticized the turn of the 20th century social engineer progressives who rejected our founding truths and the freedoms they guaranteed, and opted instead for a trust in government to solve every problem the modern world presented. Citing progressivism's many inroads into our system of government, Thomas warned that, quote, it is unclear whether the Declaration's principles will endure. He stated correctly that because progressivism opposes the Declaration's principles, it is not possible for the two to coexist forever. While the founders proclaimed self-evident truths, progressives ridicule, undercut, and deny the very idea of truth. Another Supreme Court justice, Oliver Wendell Holmes Jr., called truth, quote, the majority vote of that nation that could lick all others. In other words, if 51% of the nation says something is true, then it is. With that premise, however, there is nothing to prevent the 51% from enslaving the 49%. Regrettably, Holmes's thinking has not yet reached the ash heap of history. Advocates for Roe versus Wade and Planned Parenthood versus Casey, for example, are comfortable with the radical subjectivism that denies the inalienable right to life of an entire class of human beings. After all, as we were told in Casey, at the heart of liberty is the right to determine one's own concept of existence, of meaning, of the mystery of human life. Although Roe and Casey are no longer the law of the land, the relativistic philosophy inherent in what was an exercise of raw judicial power lives on. Because relativism denies the existence of truth, it is no leap at all for relativists and progressives to deny the self-evident truths in our Declaration. With those truths out of the way, the path to unbridled power is opened. Just look at Hitler's Germany, Stalin's Russia, and Mao and Xi's China. Hitler's and Stalin's anti-human, anti-universal truth experiments are over. China will face the same fate, as will any system built on relativism. That is because relativism itself is a lie. It proclaims the universal truth that there are no universal truths. Accept the truth that there are no universal truths. Be careful which universal truth you choose. Just in time for this debate on truth, Pope Leo XIV recently released a teaching on the magnificence of humanity in which he addresses this crisis. The Pope writes, those who command powerful and technological and economic resources, along with substantial human capital for intervention, possess significant capabilities for influencing cultural change. Ultimately, the Pope continues, they can influence a significant number of people concerning the truth about humanity, the world, the meaning of existence, the family, and even God. The Pope concludes, this is pure power detached from truth, which subtly or overtly imposes what it wishes others to accept as true. While the progressive left is increasingly gunning for an all-out victory of will over truth, the voices of Justice Thomas and Pope Leo in defense of truth are in stark contrast to the voices of transactional populism seen on the American right today. Demagoguing issues that 51% of the people may agree upon is not going to save America. What is needed, as Justice Thomas told the audience at the University of Texas, is the courage to defend what the founders did. There are too few people, Thomas said, who are willing to do what it takes to do the right thing, to sacrifice the popularity, flattery, comfort, and security that are the purchase price for principle. And sometimes the purchase price for principle is incredibly high. Just ask Congressman Thomas Massie. So with the approaching 250th anniversary of the Declaration of Independence, let us summon the courage to defeat the chaos that threatens our nation. And let us proclaim without equivocation the truths that are in the Declaration. And let us insist that our political leaders do the same. This is Keith Rothfuss for American Radio Journal.
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0: Attitude is everything. I'm Mitch Anthony with today's Daily Dose. I watched a young man I knew ride a bicycle his parents had given to him. He jumped off the bike, threw it to the ground, and ran off to see his friends. Soon, his bicycle had chipped paint, a bent sprocket, and eventually was useless. The next bicycle, his parents made him pay for himself. He worked long and hard to save the money. The bike was always placed on the kickstand, washed regularly, and locked up in public. In light of this, it's amazing how many Americans swallow the Wall Street and Madison Avenue pitches that we should give our children everything we didn't have, right on to paying for all of their college education. Booker T. Washington, in his classic Up From Slavery, stated that hard work should not be avoided, but sought out because it is hard work that makes the soul honest. There's no need to envy those who've come by things easy or without effort. They're not as rich as you. Those who've had to work for the gains they've made know that the harder you work for it, the better care you'll give to it. This is Mitch Anthony reminding you once again that life is whatever you make it. 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
3: If you accept a new job and are promised 10 years of employment, can you sue if you're dismissed before that? That was what the court had to decide in the case of the nebulous agreement. I'm Curtis Howard with today's Point of Law. Arthur Thomas was a microbiologist, and his work was well respected by others in his field. He had tenure with a well-established firm and was well thought of by his employer. Then a scientific journal published an article Arthur had written, and it interested many people in the field. One of them was Philip Kramer, who called Arthur one day and offered him a job. "Arthur," said Kramer, "we're a company that's going places. I'll pay you twice what you make now and give you a 10-year contract." Well, Arthur thought it over for a while and before long accepted the job. But their agreement was never put into writing. It was considered a gentleman's agreement. Arthur worked for several months, and everything seemed to be fine until one day when Kramer said, "Arthur, I'm sorry, but things aren't going as well as I expected. I'm going to have to let you go." Well, after recovering from the shock, Arthur tried to get his old job back, but it was no longer available, and it was several months before he found work. And when he did, it was at a considerably lower salary. So Arthur filed suit against Kramer for his lost income, and his attorney told the court, "Arthur relied on Kramer's promise of employment for 10 years. Kramer broke that promise, and Arthur is entitled to damages." Kramer's attorney argued, "This agreement was for 10 years, but the law in this state is that employment contracts for more than 1 year must be in writing, and this one wasn't. It was a verbal agreement, and therefore Arthur does not have an enforceable claim." How do you think the court should rule? Can you sue your employer if you're dismissed before your verbal contract is up? Yes, ruled a California court. Here, Arthur was persuaded to leave his former job based on Kramer's promises. When Kramer could not keep those promises, Arthur was unable to regain that job and was therefore forced to take employment at a greatly reduced salary. Under these particular circumstances, Arthur is entitled to damages. It's a point of law.
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5: 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So I put my hands out in front of me, did a perfect vertical dive,
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3: Combine a severe bit with heavy hands and chances are your horse will become cold to the field. I'm Rick Lamb and this is the Horse Show Minute. The goal of every horseman is to have a horse that responds instantly to the subtlest of cues. The more severe the bit, the more subtle that cue can become because the horse feels the slightest movement of the rider's hands. Ironically, handling a horse roughly while he's wearing such a bit can have exactly the opposite effect, as show horse trainer Richard Schrake explains.
9: When that bit's too severe, he kind of tightens his jaw, tightens his shoulder, and kind of goes, whoop, don't do that again. And when he does that, he's desensitized and he's cold to the field. So what happens sometimes, you do this enough to a horse, and pretty soon he just doesn't listen.
3: A horse can also learn to grab the bit with his teeth to protect his mouth from injury. Such horses are often called hard-mouthed. To learn more, visit thehorseshow.com. I'm Rick Lamb, and this has been the Horse Show Minute. Ride safely.
10: Breaking news this hour from townhall.com. I'm Michael Harrington. Vice President Vance met with top Iranian officials this morning as the White House looks to build out the interim deal to end the war in Iran reached by the two sides last week. Vance met in Switzerland today on a mountainside resort near Lake Lucerne with the parliamentary speaker of Iran and the foreign minister. Mediators from Pakistan and Qatar were also in the room for direct engagement. The on-again-off-again conflict in Lebanon between Israel and the terrorist Hezbollah group continues to threaten to derail the efforts. Counting down to the midterm elections, House Speaker Mike Johnson says Democrats are lurching to the left.
11: This is not a contract with America here. This is a contrast for America. And what it boils down to in its simplest terms is it's a contrast between common sense, Republicans, and crazy. And these people give us new illustrations and exhibits every day to show how crazy they've become.
10: All 435 House seats are on the line, as is one-third of the Senate. In the wake of a recent incident in Massachusetts, there are growing concerns that gun laws might affect an armed citizen's ability to respond in the critical minutes of a mass shooting.
12: The Cambridge, Massachusetts mass shooting has spotlighted how state-imposed magazine capacity limits may affect an armed citizen's ability to respond. Investigators say shooter Tyler Brown illegally obtained a banned rifle and fired about 60 rounds. An ex-Marine with a valid carry permit who intervened alongside a Massachusetts state trooper was limited to 8 rounds from his handgun under state law. The trooper, exempt from the limits, helped return fire and together they stopped the attack. John Scott reporting.
10: In the wake, France is putting emergency services and the army on alert because of wildfire dangers drawn by a high heat wave, 104 degrees in some French cities today. More on these stories at townhall.com.
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10: Russian bombs have struck an apartment building in the Ukrainian city of Kharkiv. Authorities say the weekend bombardment killed at least one person and injured nine others, including a child. A Russian drone hit a civilian car in Kharkiv on Friday in a strike that killed one man and wounded a woman. Moscow hasn't commented on the attacks. Ukraine's Air Force says it shot down 92 of 99 Russian drones that were launched overnight. Russian air defenses repelled a drone attack on an oil refinery in Siberia. Bolivian President Rodrigo Paz has declared a state of emergency to empower the army to remove road blockades set up by anti-government protesters. The move on Saturday aims to restore freedom and supply lines in cities like La Paz, which have faced fuel and food shortages. The blockages have led to violent clashes, arrests, and injuries over the past 5 weeks. Some protesters are demanding Paz's resignation. News and analysis at townhall.com. President Trump showcasing the new Air Force One.
6: The former Qatari-owned jumbo jet has the robin's egg blue exterior of the old plane, with the underbelly painted navy blue with a red stripe above it. The tail has a massive American flag on it.
14: This plane was transformed into a flying White House at a level of luxury that nobody's ever seen before.
6: President Trump spoke after stepping off the new plane at Andrews Air Force Base. He confirmed he would be taking the new jet to the NATO summit in Turkey next month. This is a so-called bridge jet until a new Air Force One arrives from Boeing in about 2 years. Ed Donahue, Washington.
10: Today is Sunday, June the 21st, and some notable people are celebrating a birthday today, including country music star Kathy Mattea, 67 years old. Actor Chris Pratt has 47 candles on his birthday cake. Golfer Scottie Scheffler is 30 today. 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

0: shooting, I like cool gear. And sometimes you end up with these legacy companies that don't really evolve. And then you've got some other things that really move on fast. And joining me right now is Adam Weatherby from, obviously, the Weatherby Firearms Company. And Adam, you've been the CEO for, what, a decade or so now?
1: That's correct, Tom.
0: Okay, so I mean, everybody knows Weatherby. You go all the way back to Roy Weatherby, your grandfather, Ed Weatherby, your dad, and now you running it. Another third-generation company in the firearms business.
1: Yeah, it's pretty rare these days. We're in our 81st year. It was 1945 my grandfather started this deal, and so to be here leading the company three generations later is quite an honor, to say the least. It's a legacy that my dad got to do it, my granddad, and here I am all these years later, and we're having a blast. It's hard work every day, but we're having a blast.
0: Well, there you go. I mean, I look at, Hornady and Brownells and Hodgdon. You got all these third-generation companies, which, frankly, they all tended to start right after World War II. And then it's this case of, will it hold on? Will the family be able to hold on to it? And I got to tell you, I wrote the book about Weatherby, but that was like 40 years ago. And the Weatherby company always made good rifles, but they were what they were. They were a little big, a little heavy, very showy, and they were perfect for the time. But what you have done with the company and with the products over the last 10 years is amazing and propelling it into this new generation that everybody's looking for their guns. You just did a great job.
1: It's a blast. I like to say I'm doing the same thing my grandfather did before me. He was an innovator, right?
0: Yes.
1: And he would take the best materials at the time and the best people and concepts and put them into his products, and get them in the hands of the right people. And we're just doing the same thing today. We just have new technology, machinery, new components, materials that we're able to use. And so we're able to build some pretty cool products now. But it's really kind of the same premise that my grandpa had, back in the 40s, 50s when he got started.
0: Yeah, it really is, because he was breaking new ground with the cartridges and the rifles, and they were the gee whiz rifles and cartridges of the time, and you're doing the same thing. I mean, and I'm looking, one of the things I want to talk to you about is that, we both live out here in the West where the hills are steep, and you're walking up and down these things, and you've got this new backcountry Capra. You're just breaking new ground when it comes to ultra lightweight hunting rifles.
1: That's right. We upon our move to Wyoming here several years ago, in about 2019, we came out with our Mark V backcountry, and we hit the 5 pound kind of number there with our carbon fiber stocks and the different things we were doing with our actions in titanium. And then it was at that point we said, hey, can we hit the 4 pound mark on a production bolt action rifle, which would be, you could hold the claim it's the lightest production bolt action rifle on the market. And beginning of this year, we launched the Capra that starts in at 4 pounds in that little package. And then even in our Mark V 6-lug long action, it's 4.4 pounds. And you can get like the 280 Ackley or Weatherby, the 6.5 Weatherby RPM, and truly have some Magnum stuff in a sub 4.5 pound rifle in that setup.
0: And then, of course, now talk about Magnums and new technology with Federal introducing the 6.5 Creedmoor Plus Peak. Now you're getting more than 6.5 PRC velocities out of a Creedmoor. Right. Now you're back to your 4 pound rifle that's actually a quasi Magnum.
1: It's pretty crazy to think about. You're pushing, when you talk about terminal performance and pushing energy down range, you're out at several hundred yards with a 4 pound rifle. The trick is you got to be able to shoot it, Tom. That's the trick.
0: Oh,
1: we
0: can't help not that.
1: We can't help that.
0: Well, toward that end, and the first question you get, I have been a fan of ultralight arms rifles, the Melvin Forbes rifles, who kind of got all this started some 30 plus years ago, and now you're taking it even further. But the first question you always get is, well, doesn't that thing kick? And of course, the answer is, well, yeah, physics is physics, but if you design it well, you can really mitigate some of that.
1: That's right. And that's really what we've done. And everybody that shoots it is surprised at the lack of recoil. Now, sure, it's still physics is physics, like you said, but in the design of the stock, we have the patented 3D printed recoil pad that's on there, and just a number of things we've been able, of course, muzzle brakes, and a lot of people are still putting suppressors on there. It makes it a lot more tame. Probably the bigger thing to me when I shot it wasn't the recoil, but it's just the jump of the muzzle because it's so doggone light.
0: Yeah.
1: But what's interesting is with how light it is and coming threaded, You can actually, our smallest one is 17-inch barrel for the real small short action, say if you got that 6.5 Creedmoor. It's 21 inches up with those, you know, our long action Magnum stuff. But at that shorter length, it kind of... you can afford to put a suppressor on there, and then it really balances it well. Your overall setup is still really light, and it's, you know, it's really tame and mild recoil that way, and it helps with the muzzle jump as well.
0: Really, with the titanium suppressors we have now, you're not adding all that much weight, and you are holding down that muzzle rise. And you actually, and I know you're a serious hunter. You go places and do things and do this extreme hunting. Do you use a suppressor a good bit now?
1: You know what? I am more and more. I held off a long time, Tom, because I wanted something, you know, kind of just slim and something not sticking out there and all those things. But the more I've used it, had success with it, you know, there's just a number of reasons. You know, obviously the hearing, you know, if you talk to most guys my dad's age that have hunted and shot their whole life, they got to yell across the room, right? Because they didn't grow up hunting with suppressors. So there's a lot of reasons, even just follow-up shots, not scaring away other game. You know, there's just, if you have two hunters, sometimes I'll hunt, and my wife's hunting too, and heck, I can shoot a buck, and the others don't run far away. There's so many advantages. So I am doing it more now with a lot of the, like you said, titanium and these lighter weight suppressors. I'm finding myself doing it. What I have a hard time doing, if it's a, you know, especially a Weatherby Magnum, is cutting back too much barrel length and sacrificing velocity, because that's how our company was founded. So, you know, so I like to get a little bit of both if you can while you're out there.
0: Yeah, but now you kind of got the best of all worlds, because you got your RPM cartridges, fast twist barrels, you can use a high BC bullet. And when you start running the numbers, I know you guys have done all this, but for everybody else, when you're using a high BC bullet, you can actually start it off a couple hundred feet slower. And once you get past about 350 to 400 yards, it's actually going faster than the faster bullet was.
1: That's right. It'll pass it up.
0: It's really quite amazing. I call them magic bullets. It's amazing what happens when you have real high numbers on your BC.
1: That's right. And we're real big on, you know, ethical hunting and having enough, you know, energy downrange. And so we try to look at those numbers. People think, well, just because I can hit steel at 1,000 yards doesn't mean I should go hunting out that far with that gun. And so it's figuring out, you know, what your minimum velocity and energy is. You know, kind of the standard might be 1,200 foot-pounds of energy and 1,800 FPS, whatever those numbers are, to know them and respect them and make sure you can consistently shoot vitals at that range and different things like that. But if you can, it certainly does extend your range.
0: What's the process at Weatherby when you come up with this idea? I mean, who comes up with it? How does it move? How do you guys come up with these things?
1: Sure. I mean, that's the fun of it. People often ask what the favorite part of my job is. There's a lot of least favorite parts, right? Running a business is not for the faint of heart, and it's running a gun manufacturing business certainly isn't. It's hard. It's hard work. Mm-hmm. But when you can get together in a group, someone's like the Capra, that might be mine, right? A project like that, you know, me being kind of a backcountry hunter and those things, it's hitting those numbers. It might initially be mine, but then it really forms into a team. Now, sometimes it's other people on the product team or whomever, and you come up with these ideas and you move forward. But what's neat is all the teams and people that are there, from your product management team to obviously engineering, marketing's got to launch it, production's got to build it, quality's got to be checking it. You have to have suppliers, machining's out there. It's everybody. And so it's so neat, or, you know, you're developing a new cartridge and I'm working with our ballisticians and I'll go on a hunt and come back and meet with them. And it's a lot of iterations back and forth before you finally launch that product. And when you do, and it's launch day, and there's marketing videos and everybody's writing about it, whether it's good or bad online, it's out there and it's public. It's really a sense of pride that we all have, I think, as employees here in Sheridan, Wyoming, as a team, to say, man, we all had kind of a piece of it. So it truly is a whole team process from start to finish. And that's what's fun about it. Now, the ball can get dropped here and there. And I mean, there's a lot of work to be done in there to make sure you cross your T's and dot your I's. Mm-hmm. At the end of the day, that's why we all show up to work.
0: Well, and you've done some really innovative things in ammo and obviously the rifles. And I got an idea for you. It's going to sound like a terrible idea, but it's going to be worthwhile if you make like three of these guns, okay?
1: Okay.
0: You take the Capra, and then you reach back about a decade to what you guys did. You were the first company to have a factory chambering for the .338-06.
1: Mm-hmm.
0: and you do a short run of capras in 338.6 and watch them fly off the shelves.
1: That's right. Well, you know, similarly to that, we came out with our 338 RPM here a few years ago, which is similar ballistics, a little bit faster, actually, to that. And that's the idea, is to be able to have a lightweight gun with a, you know, with a heavier projectile. Like, you talk about a cool, like, Alaskan guide gun or something there.
0: You get your 4.5-pound rifle shooting a serious 225, 250 grain bullet.
1: Yeah.
0: That would be a terrific backup gun for bear hunters.
1: That's right. Yep. No, and I brought actually the 338 RPM in our backcountry in an 18-inch barrel to Alaska, or no, excuse me, to Canada on a hunt. And I knew I was going to be around grizzlies, but I couldn't take a pistol up there legally.
0: Right.
1: So I brought one of those little 5-pound 338s with an 18-inch barrel on it, and the 338 RPM is my pistol, and it was great. Didn't have to use it, but it was, you know, I brought it nonetheless.
0: But it's comforting to have it with you.
1: It is.
0: Well, so, all right, you guys are doing all sorts of interesting things. So what do you got in the works? What can we look forward to seeing from Weatherby?
1: Well, let's see. We're looking to branch into kind of a whole new category, I guess I would say, this summer, which is kind of fun. And we do have just a little teaser for all the all your listeners out there. We do have a birthday here coming up in our country. We've got some fun things coming out 4th of July weekend on that as well.
0: Oh, nice. So we'll tune in. Just go to weatherby.com. You can check out everything there. Adam Weatherby, absolutely. Thank you so much for your time. Next time we'll talk airplanes, because we've both got a passion for flying too.
1: Well, it's fun. It reminds me of bullets. It's about trajectory and ballistics and aerodynamics and all those things. It all plays in.
0: And going faster is fun.
1: Faster is better.
0: There you go. Adam, thanks so much. All right, don't go anywhere. Gun Talk will be right back.
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5: 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The 6ARC pushes a 90-grain dual performance at 2,650 feet per second with over 1,400 foot-pounds of energy. The monolithic solid copper bullet's design allows pedals to separate after impact, spreading to create wound tracks and significantly adding to terminal performance. 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

0: It's Father's Day. We're talking about our dads and our stories and our memories. Pass along those stories to your kids, your grandkids. Make sure they know about your dad. And, you know, it's just all part of the process. But don't assume that they know. It's okay to formalize it, whether it's telling them in person or even just getting out your phone and recording videos, especially when you're talking about passing down guns. I just got an email from Benjamin in Corpus Christi. He says, I inherited my dad's gun collection on April 17th this year when he passed away in his sleep at 88 years old. He left me needing to purchase another safe is what he did. Ha ha. He says, I'm sure he'd get a hoot out of hearing me put his passing away in such a context. I like it. I like the attitude. I like the fact that, you know, you're enjoying it and you know that he would enjoy that context or that story and how you are passing those stories along. And Benjamin also is telling those stories to his kids and his grandkids. Our number here is 866-TALK-GUN or Tom Talk Gun. Let's go talk with Fred out of Medford, Oregon on line 3. Hey, Fred, you're on Gun Talk. You got a story for us.
1: Yeah, I do. Way back in the day when I was a kid, Dad teaching me how to hunt. Took the old 30-30 out, mounted a cheap scope, got it zeroed, went out to hunt. While out there on the other side of the draw, we were walking along. Deer got spooked up out of the brush, starts running. Dad's hissing at me to take that shot. 12-year-old me hadn't understood or had anybody explain to them the concepts of lead and holdover, so I missed. He got a little irritated, and I didn't know how to explain to him, I don't know what I don't know. So we fast forward, maybe 15 years later, got out of the Marine Corps and came back and was helping Dad and my brothers prepare for their CCW classes out here. And we got to talking about distance and holdovers and the zeroing. And I thought back on that story and I told him, I was like, this was one of the reasons that made me want to learn how to shoot well and understand the science and the mechanics of it. And part of it was you taught me how to be an ethical hunter, but no one taught you, and you didn't know how to explain it to me, and I want to give that to you for everything you've given to me. So we ended up helping each other out in the long run, and it wouldn't have happened if we hadn't, you know, had that moment of going hunting together.
0: Isn't that amazing? And going full circle on that is a great story.
1: It's one of the things that makes me realize it doesn't matter how much you learn and experience in life. If you're a dad or a son, you've got the opportunity and the capacity to give back and pay it forward as well.
0: There you go. All right, Marine. I got a quick Marine thing for you.
1: No,
0: this is good. I mentioned earlier in the show that my dad was good friends with Lee Trevino, the professional golfer.
1: Yes, sir.
0: I did not know this until I looked it up this morning. Lee Trevino was in the Marines for 4 years.
1: Ah. So he understood the value of practice and repetition to hone a craft.
0: I would imagine so, yes, sir. He joined the Marines when he was 17.
1: Good for him.
0: So there you go. Then went on to become one of the best golfers of all time. Hey, great story, Fred. I appreciate you sharing that with us. Thank you, sir. Let's grab Chuck. I think we got time to get Chuck in here out of St. Charles, Missouri. Chuck, you got a story on your daughter.
2: Well, my granddaughter. So
0: okay.
2: For her sixth birthday, you know, I bought her a custom made 6mm Creedmoor with a proof carbon barrel and manner carbon fiber stock, cut off 1.5 inches, and a Z5 Swarovski scope, and Grandpa got that all signed in for her. And of course, I've never owned a rifle that nice in my life, you know. But you got to start the grandkids out, right? But
0: sure.
2: The family came out the farm yesterday for Father's Day, and I thought, well, we'll just get her set up and get her started shooting. We got her on her 17 HMR and at about 40 yards shooting a plate rack and got her, you know, shooting off a tripod off of that. And then we took her over to the rifle range and got her on a shooting IFSC target, you know, steel target at 200 yards, hitting that. Well, then we moved her out to 300 yards. She hit that, shooting off a bench and a Harris bipod and a rear sandbag. And and she hit that. And of course, we're all hooping and a hollering, and you know, I'd be darned if we didn't take that girl all the way out to 500 yards.
0: And she's yeah, 6 years old.
2: 6 years old. Yeah. And we was a hooping and a hollering, Dad and Mom and everybody was tickled to death. You know, she's been hunting with her, deer hunting with her mom and me since she was a baby, and goes duck hunting with her dad, and she killed her two spring turkeys, gobblers this year, so she's all ate up with hunting.
0: I guess she is. Well, she's got a great family, and what a lovely story. And I know everybody was shooting pictures because that's what they do now.
2: Oh, yeah, yeah. We got videos and pictures. And, yeah, and I was sitting there kind of holding the bipod, you know, kind of sort of some of the recall for her. Mm-hmm. And she's talking, and I go, well, what's wrong? She's nothing. I'm just talking to the gun. She's going, why are you doing this? Why are you, you know, she's trying to get the gun, you know. She's talking to her gun. And, you know, and she's walking steel at 300-400 yards, and that's absolutely a proud grandpa. I guess so.
0: I love it. Great story. Thank you, sir. Appreciate you calling with that one. I had not thought of that, but I may add that to my repertoire of talking to my gun. Why are you doing that? What's the matter with you? Come on, you got to do better than that. I like that. I like laying off some of that responsibility and maybe placing a little bit of blame out there. It wasn't me. It was the gun. So there you go. I tried that with my golf clubs. That didn't work at all. They didn't listen. So that's the way it goes. Just, you know, you can badmouth them all you want to. They just don't care. Just the way it is. And trust me when I tell you, I'm a terrible golfer. I like to be out there. I like to be outdoors. But as Bill Ruger said when he went by a golf course one time, and he said, you know, look at all those people out there. They should be out shooting. Or as someone said, you know, a golf course is a waste of a good rifle range. So there you go. That'll take care of that. 866-TALK-GUN. When we come back, hunting stories from an online influencer. Don't miss this one.
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0: This is The Making of America from the Jefferson Media Group. On August 6, 1945, an atomic weapon was dropped on Hiroshima, Japan, in hopes of ending World War II. However, few are aware, for days prior to the bombing, American pilots dropped leaflets over the city, warning the people to leave. "Read this carefully as it will save your life," it read. "We are in the possession of the most destructive explosive ever devised by man." And then it urged them to evacuate their city. Even though over 100,000 people lost their lives in Hiroshima, the Empire of Japan still refused to surrender. It took a second bombing on Nagasaki before the emperor himself ordered the surrender over the objections of his military leaders. This has been The Making of America. I'm Michael Emerson, and you can visit us at jeffersonmediagroup.com.
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2: Partly sunny skies this afternoon with highs in the 80s and 90s. We'll see a few isolated hundreds pop up in the panhandle. Isolated showers and thunderstorms move across the eastern portion of Kansas and Oklahoma with south winds at 15 miles per hour, gusting to 20 miles per hour. Tonight, lows drop into the 50s and 60s with scattered showers and thunderstorms and mostly cloudy skies. East winds at 15 miles per hour gust to 20 miles per hour in the far east. Monday, highs cool into the 70s and 80s. Isolated showers across Oklahoma with mostly cloudy skies. Southeast winds at 15 miles per hour gust to 20 over the evening. Temperatures warm slightly through the early week. Tuesday, highs push into the 80s.
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4: 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Welcome to Flight 1 from Phoenix to Houston with a short layover in Michigan." 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
5: Impulsion is one of the holy grails of horsemanship, but there are times when impulsion can be a bad thing. I'm Rick Lamb, and this is the Horse Show Minute. 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Still, there are other things that need to be mastered first, according to famed dressage rider and coach Jane Savoy.
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5: 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I'm Rick Lamb, and this has been the Horse Show Minute. 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
8: We all love our online video, some more than others, of course, but they are fun to watch. But, you know, you can also learn a lot from them. And as you kind of cruise around, what you really want to do is find somebody you can watch again and just dive into it. And after a while, you get to feel like you know somebody. And that's certainly the case of our next guest. Hootie Who shows up here, Adam Weiss. So Hootie Who, where does that come from?
9: Man, it's long story short, that is what we used to yell out when the boss was coming at work, just to let everybody know to behave and act right. And then we were having dinner one day, and I was like, "Eh, maybe I'll just make that my name online." And I just kind of never quit with it.
8: I'll be darned. Well, you have, I'm tempted to say, well, you got a YouTube channel, but you got all sorts of different channels where people can find your videos, don't you?
9: Yes. I don't sleep. I just record whatever I'm doing every single day and throw it up online, basically.
8: It's kind of a stream of consciousness. And if you would, when somebody says, well, what's your channel about or what are your videos about, what do you tell them?
9: Sure. So 8 years ago, another long story short, my wife came home and said, man, these people, they're doing this as a living, just filming themselves, going to the zoo and whatever. And I said, well, research whatever camera those people are using and I'll try to figure it out. So we kind of ran with it and did the same thing, just filmed whatever we were doing every day. And the stuff that I was doing is the stuff that really started to take off much faster, and that was guns and hunting and firearms. So that's the main focus of everything I do. We do a little bit of cooking shows and farming and homesteading, but the main bits of my shows that I do record is centered around firearms and hunting.
8: Okay, yeah. And of course, you know, you get a lot of the new stuff that comes out and you get to try different things. I mean, recently, I think you put out something about the 22 Creedmoor.
9: Yeah, been diving in heads deep on 22 Creedmoor. And kind of the way that I film my show is not claiming to be an expert, but turning the cameras on and let's see what happens, and whatever happens, happens. And we record all the data and show everybody who wants to watch on it and learn along with me, I guess you could say.
8: So what'd you think of the 22 Creedmoor?
9: So my initial reactions were, well, take a step back. Part of my show is just regular blue collar guy doing whatever I'm doing, right? And when the 22 Creedmoor came out quite a few years ago, you couldn't get into it unless you wanted to spend several thousand dollars on a rifle. My interest kind of got piqued here recently because now everybody's on board. I've got a Ruger American in 22 Creedmoor. I've got a CVA Cascade in 22 Creedmoor. I think Savage is making some of their new rifles in it as well. So that's what kind of got me interested, is now everybody can afford a 22 Creedmoor. But every single one that I've touched, I've been able to find ammo that groups good. And quite

0: BC projectiles, heavier projectiles than what you might commonly see in that caliber. But yeah, I just did a video the other day comparing 22 Creedmoor versus the 243 Winchester, which 243 has been around longer than any of us. Mm-hmm. And it's pretty impressive. Smaller caliber, but the numbers are up there.
1: They really are. They reach out as far or farther and deliver an energy way out there and doing it with less recoil.
0: Absolutely. So that's one of my goals this year. We're filming whitetail hunts with 22 Creedmoor.
1: Oh, nice. So did I see that you just recently did a video and you blew up a gun?
0: So
1: he pauses a little bit. He says,
0: Well, I had to think about it for a second of the timelines, but I was in where I'm living now, so it happened within the last 12 months. Okay. Yes. And I honestly don't have the exact details as to what happened. I think it was probably an ammo issue, but it was kind of an unpopular cartridge, the 17 WSM.
1: Okay.
0: And I had it in a Ruger 77. I'm a huge fan of the Ruger 77s. I collect them. I've got one in just about every cartridge that they make them in. But the newer ones they're making with threaded barrels, which really got me interested in them. I have a Ruger 77 in 44 mag. I've taken a deer with that. I've got it in 357. I've got it in 17 Hornet, 22 Hornet. But the 17 WSM, it's basically the hottest rimfire that you can get. And for whatever reason, I had about 70 rounds through that barrel. Maybe it's because I didn't clean it yet, but I had that thing explode on me.
1: Ooh.
0: And I say explode. The gun itself didn't explode, but it blew the mag out the bottom and the left side of the wood stock off.
1: Good grief.
0: And when I got to researching it, apparently that's a very common problem with 17 calibers, even in the HMR, but even more so with the WSM. My assumption is just that small 17 caliber maybe get a little bit gummed up without cleaning it, and it's just enough pressure firing that thing off to the weakest spot of escape was the magazine.
1: Well, did you get hurt?
0: No, I didn't get hurt at all. It rung my ears. I was shooting it suppressed. I didn't have my ear pro in, so it rung my ears there for a minute.
1: But you had your eye pro on, I bet.
0: I actually didn't.
1: Oh, no.
0: Yeah, but I've started wearing eye pro a lot more often now, though, since that happened.
1: Yeah, the only time I wear it is every single time I pull a trigger. No exceptions. Yeah.
0: The end of the story was I sent it to Ruger. And they put a new stock on it, and I think it had an ejector that broke in the process. They fixed it, put a new stock on it. They haven't had any problems since. So
1: okay. Are there any particular videos or subjects you've done that really get people riled up?
0: Let me think.
1: I mean, I saw one you did on using the 270 for elk, and that usually is good for at least some people who feel strongly one way or the other on it.
0: Yeah, that video actually got a lot of views. And the end of that story is 270 is fantastic for elk.
1: Yes, it is. Of course it is.
0: that was a 450-yard shot, which to some probably seems like nothing and to others seems like a stretch, but I had practiced very, very, very a lot with that rifle and was very confident pulling the trigger at that distance and that ammo. But I think the crux of it is people have a hard time putting themselves in other shoes or seeing perspective of other people. And, if they love their cartridge, it's going to be better than their buddy's cartridge.
1: You know what I have kind of figured out, Adam, is that what I would love to tell people is when they start saying, what do you think about this cartridge or that cartridge or this thing or that thing? And I want to say the answer is always the same. It doesn't matter. Pick the one you want. Use a good bullet, learn to shoot, put the bullet in the right place, and I don't care if you're shooting a 243 on elk, which will work, or if you want to use a 375 H&H, I don't care. They're all going to work. Ed, if you would, tell them, best ways to find you. Is it just to do a search for Hootie Hoo?
0: Yeah, that's just the easiest way. Put it in the internet, Hootie Hoo, W-H-O-T-E-E-W-H-O. We're on YouTube and all the other common socials.
1: Oh, fun conversation with Hootie Hoo. You can check him out on all the different places where you can get videos.

0: All right, we're open lines 866 Talk Gun or Tom Talk Gun. I mentioned earlier that I wanted to share something that happened yesterday. I went to a talk given by a friend of mine. She is a flight instructor. This is all going to come together. It'll make sense about guns in a minute. In fact, she was the 2022 National Flight Instructor of the Year. Teaches backcountry flying. Interesting lady. Very accomplished. And actually is a college professor, too, when she's not doing all this other stuff. River guiding and the rest. Several years ago, she had a mid-air collision. A fella ran into her, no fault of hers. It was fatal to the other pilot. And stopped her engine. She was able to put her plane in, flying in the backcountry, basically do a control crash. Did an excellent job. And I went to a talk she did yesterday about it. And I've known Amy. Her name is Amy Hoover, if you're into that world. Has a really excellent book, if you're interested, on backcountry and canyon flying, mountain flying. But there's some real crossovers. I've talked about this before between my love of flying and, of course, all the safety precautions there and my love of shooting and the safety precautions there. She said something that was interesting, and I wanted to share it because it really applies to particularly thinking about self-defense and concealed carry. She said, a situation can happen over which you have no control. We all think that, well, you know, I'm a good person, always going to attack me. I only go to safe places. I don't go to those other places. I mean, all the things that the people say. All of the reasons that you can give why nothing's going to happen bad to you. She says, a situation can happen over which you have no control. And the follow-on to that is, she says, and you need to take control as soon as possible. In her case, somebody ran into her with another airplane. As you can imagine, there were 2 years of investigations, NTSB, FAA, all the rest of it. And they came back and said, yeah, you didn't do anything wrong. Don't know what this guy was doing and why he was doing what he's doing without going into the details. But her talk is about preparing pre-flight and what happens afterwards, aftermath. I told her afterwards, I said, you know, when you're talking about your pre-flight and thinking about, you know, being prepared for your flight, I said, you know, one of the things we talk about, I've talked about it here, is that every day when I put on my gun, and I do put on my gun every day, I try to prep my mind. And I don't say, well, I might need this today. That's the wrong way of thinking. What I say is, today is the day. Today is the day I'm going to need this. And so I put it in my mind that that is going to happen. Why would I do that? You're preparing the mind so that when it happens, not if, when it happens, your brain goes, yep, I knew that was going to happen, and I know exactly what to do. Instead of, oh, what's going on? Oh, my gosh, I can't believe this is happening. Oh, good grief. What should I do now? No. You need reaction time. You need to shorten that reaction time. And in her case, I was saying, you know, for pilots, you need to think, and I've actually said this out loud, because I got it from somebody else. I walk around the airplane where I'm doing the pre-flight. I say, okay, you SOB, I know you're going to try to kill me today. I just don't know how. So I've already got in my mind something not only can happen, but is going to happen. If it doesn't, that's great. But I'm already primed. I'm ready to go. If something happens, I have made up my mind. I've got a plan. Same thing with your carry gun. Same thing with self-defense. But I like that idea of a situation can happen over which you have no control. You need to take control as soon as possible. She also had a lot of good information about aftermath, about immediately after the accident, after the crash. She ended up having to put the plane into a place, and one of the wings hit a tree and spun her around, which she said actually probably saved her life. The need to immediately drink a lot of water. You got to wash all these toxins, endorphins, and all the rest of the stuff that your body generates. A lot of other things about not getting on social media afterwards. Don't listen to what people say. I've had friends who've been involved in shootings, and it's unbelievable what people will say online. Ignore it. Don't go on social media. Don't respond to anything. Don't, you know, it's like, okay, there's a whole lot of stuff. And you need a mentor, a guide, when all this happens. You need somebody who's talking to you and say, okay, you will not go on social media. Yes, they're saying stupid things about this. You cannot respond to that. No. Especially if it possibly is going to involve legal action. So there was a lot of good information here. Just kind of one of those food for thought, so where you go, okay, you can get good training for your firearms from a lot of different places. If you're open to it and you're paying attention to it and thinking, okay, I'm going to be prepared. I'm going to carry a tourniquet. I'm going to carry hemostatic gauze with me everywhere I go. Understanding that you're probably never going to need it. You know, but you know what? A low percentage is not a zero percentage. So if you have your tourniquet and you have your gauze, you can stop bleeding. You can save a life, yours or somebody else's. So some years ago, I used to not think this way at all. I changed the way I dress. I changed the clothes I wear. I wear cargo pants. I wear 511s, where I didn't used to do that. And now I've got a tourniquet, and I've got gauze stuck in my pocket, and I've got flashlight on the other side. And I've got spare ammo, and I've got a gun, of course. Sometimes I've got pepper spray. Just depends. Why would I do all that? Because I might need it. And if you need it, you're going to need it more than anything in the world. It's a mindset. Oh, speaking of mindset, funniest thing, during Amy's talk yesterday, slide pops up on her PowerPoint. It's the color code. She says, yeah, this fella Cooper. I'm thinking, yeah, I know this fella Cooper. And she's talking about the color code. And she's talking about Colonel Dave Grossman, who wrote the book On Killing. And the preparation and the aftermath and the mental process and all that. So she was actually bringing the gun stuff into the aviation side. And I thought, that's just really interesting. Since I just spent a full week down at Colonel Cooper's gunfighting school. All right, 866-TALK-GUN, that'll get you in here. I'm Tom Gresham. We're looking for your stories, your Father's Day stories, stories about your dad, granddad, or maybe your kids, taking them to the range, introducing them to shooting and hunting and all the rest. Yeah, my first deer hunt when I was 11. Can't believe he took me out there and left me in the woods with a 308. It worked out.
1: Attitude is everything. I'm Mitch Anthony with today's Daily Dose. Just exactly what does the weather have to do with it? I remember asking someone how they were doing on what I thought was a great summer day. Well, not bad, considering the humidity. Then I remembered. The last time I saw them, months ago, their answer to the same question had been, not bad, considering the cold. It wasn't that they were having a bad day, but they were having a mediocre day, considering the humidity or cold. The question I wanted to ask was, why are you considering the weather at all, in relation to the kind of day you choose to have? Dale Carnegie said, happiness doesn't depend on outward conditions. It depends on inner conditions. It isn't what you have, or who you are, or where you are, or what you're doing that makes you happy or unhappy. It's what you think about. The rain can't make your attitude all wet any more than the sun can dry up your personality. Tell the next weather watcher that asks, how are you today? I've left the weather out of my decision, and I'm having a great day. 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
2: 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I'm Michael Emerson. The highest echelon of the American military begins with a one-star or brigadier general, followed by a two-star or major general, followed by a three-star lieutenant general, all of whom follow the orders of a four-star general. However, during World War II, for command clarity, Congress created the rank of a five-star general for when American officers were put in charge of Allied forces operating under their own commanders. In America's history, there have only been five-star generals: Dwight D. Eisenhower, Omar Bradley, Douglas MacArthur, George Marshall, and Henry Arnold, with one of whom, Dwight D. Eisenhower, becoming America's 34th president. When you want to create a national or international brand, go to the country's leader in corporate branding, Christie & Company. 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

0: this week, do something dirty. Clean your guns. let's go talk to Roy in Texas. Hey, Roy, thanks for calling in. What's this gun you got?
1: Back around the beginning of the year, I saw an ad for a 250th anniversary collector's edition AR-15, and I ordered one, and I got it in February, and I thought I'd ask you if you'd heard anything about them.
0: Who made it?
1: Patriot Training Center, right outside of Talladega, Alabama.
0: Oh, okay. I went and looked them up. I had not heard of them, but I'm looking at their website, and they look like a pretty decent training center. I'm looking at the instructors and their credentials. The top two have been to Tom Givens' Rangemaster classes, and if you're a trainer who's been to Givens' classes, you probably know what you're talking about. So I can tell from their training they probably do a decent job. I don't know about their guns, but you got the rifles. So you tell me, what do you think of it?
1: Well, I think it's pretty good. The it's got hand applied Patriot's blood. It's red Cerakote coating. And black.
0: For the 250th. And black. I love it for the 250th. Well, have you shot it?
1: No, I haven't. But it has been fired, and I got the three casings and and they shipped it with the
0: With the target.
1: With the target, and it's a .610 at 100 yards.
0: That'll work.
1: And it only weighs about 6 pounds.
0: So I guess the question is, if you haven't shot it yet, are you going to go shoot it?
1: I'm planning on it.
0: Okay.
1: I have a friend that told me that I can bring it over and we'll shoot it.
0: Well, good. Have fun with it. It's not just a collector's item. That's the thing about guns. They can be cool guns, but you still need to go shoot them. So there you go. Have fun with that thing. I appreciate that. I don't have time to get Michael in here. Michael, don't go anywhere. Oh, we do. I am corrected. We do have time to get Michael in here. Hey, Michael in Charlotte, North Carolina, what's your story, please?
2: Dad and I drove a couple, 3 hours one evening in the big old pickup cab over camper to a farm where he had permission to hunt. I was 10 or 12 years old, something like that. We get in there about 1 o'clock in the morning, set the alarm clock, 5:30. Of course, when we're parked in the middle of a big field, that's probably 20 acres surrounded by a couple hundred acres of woods, and we're maybe 100 yards from our two tree stands. So we go to bed, oversleep, of course, wake up about 9 o'clock. And we said, well, we may as well just eat some breakfast, and then we'll get out and scout around a little bit and see what we can see. So he gets up. He's frying bacon and eggs, knocking around the camper. We're talking, finally get done, put our clothes on. He goes to open them. By this time, it's 10 o'clock. He goes to open the back door. It's the only time I've ever seen him, I ever saw him get Buck's fever. He sort of made a woof. He sort of said woof and jumped back. And I peeked around him, and there were 9 deer within 30 feet of the camper. So, of course, by the time we get out the door, they've taken off for the far country. And so we went ahead and got out and scouted around, but came back, took a nap, and got back on the stands for the evening, but never saw another deer that whole weekend.
0: And that's the way we end up with these great stories. I love that. Thank you so much for sharing that. Oh, yeah, sleep in. Have your breakfast, open the door at noon, and there you're surrounded by deer. And those people who got up first thing in the morning before daylight went out there and probably didn't get anything. So there you go. Love, love, love those stories. Give me a call with your Father's Day stories, 866-TALK-GUN or Tom Talk Gun. Also, you can shoot me an email, tom@guntalk.com. We'll be right back.
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4: And how many of you parents have ever heard this from your kids? 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Have you heard that from your teenage daughter? 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We have Alex and Hannah. That's Hannah's big line. You're weird. You're strange. And then how does she greet her friends? You don't see me after church going up to the pastor. 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
12: 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Now, we've got a massive show lined up for you today. Diving into the heart of our equine community, joining me on the microphone first is a lady who wears a lot of hats in our industry and wears them very well. She's the owner of Wasser Farms out of Forestell, Missouri, a dedicated 4-H leader, and the current chairman of the Missouri Horse Council, Brenda Wasser. Now, Brenda is here to talk about unifying our equine community and what's on the horizon for the Missouri horse folks. But hold on to your reins, because we are just getting started. Later in the hour, we'll be checking in with a fantastic team behind the Golden Horseshoe Equestrian in Eureka, Missouri. Owners Dan and Robin Haynes are going to talk shop, the equine community, and what challenges most towns are facing with their local equine facilities. And finally, to wrap it all up with his signature expertise, our very own legendary professional horse trainer, judge, and regular contributor, Merle Arbo. He'll have the final word from the Pinto World Championship Show in Tulsa, Oklahoma. So, coming up, we've got our Better Cattle Update with the trusted voice of agriculture, Mark Oppold. Mark?
13: Well, thanks, Ed. Lots to cover here as we head to this through this second half of June. Looking at the Corn Belt Classic number one, that was Superior Livestock's first major sale of the season, the summer season, even though summer is still officially a couple days away. But they held that Tuesday and Wednesday this week at South Sioux City, Nebraska. I don't have any numbers. I wish I did have some prices to pass along, but it looked like it was going to be fairly active bidding. They had over 73,000 head lined up for that sale. Their Corn Belt Classic. They go and then July, there'll be, and we'll talk about this a little bit later, obviously other programs, but they do have their Week in the Rockies. That's, boy, that's the big sale of the year. That's the first full week of July, the week of July 6th, that they'll be in Steamboat Springs. So, again, don't have any numbers from the sale here. The Beth Bryan normally will put out a nice release a couple of days after that sale is completed, and that they were done late Wednesday. We do have that holiday on Friday, so Cattle on Feed Report Looks like there's going to be, again, increased placements. That cattle on feed report will at Thursday of this week, because we do have that holiday, Juneteenth, a holiday. Markets closed. Government offices, post office, and your banks are going to be closed this Friday. Keep making note of that. Federal Reserve Board meeting was held Tuesday and Wednesday, and no surprise there, no rate change coming, with also, though, a change in the chairmanship of the committee. Chairman Powell's last meeting was in July, so Walsh taking over for the first time. You know, we had that crop report last week, Ed, and most of the time we call it a crop report, but there's also livestock information in each of these monthly reports. And not to gloss over, but again, USDA lowered beef production overall for the for 2026, and they did, but they did raise production estimates for 2027 as they expect higher placements, and we do expect that in that cattle on feed report that coming out here on Thursday. Well, looking export-wise, top buyers in order this past week, names and countries that are always in there, it seems like, in the mix. But this week, South Korea was the number one buyer, followed by Japan, and then Mexico. Canada came in at the number four position for exports of our beef. The cash market was very slow to develop again last week. Look for more of the same. Maybe a little more active with that holiday on Friday, but we think really that holiday may be a non-factor when you consider the cash cattle trade. Looking at those futures, August live cattle have been range-bound. We continue to watch this wide range, 233 on the downside, 245, 245 and a half on the top side. So again, if we would move above 245 and a half, that would be a breakout here to the top side in our view. August feeder cattle rebounding from their recent decline. Last Friday low during the session, 355.20. May have, again, tested that number, but that'll be a number to watch in here to hold. 365 would certainly be resistance as we look higher in this cattle trade. Well, I don't want to leave without saluting our dads. Father's Day coming up on Sunday, so to all dads, fathers, grandfathers, godfathers, all those men in our lives that really make a difference. I wrote a poem as a young farm broadcaster back in, look at this, let me see, this is 1989. I kept this in my files. I use it every so often on Father's Day. And I want to end with sharing it with everybody here today, Ed. He could fix a tractor when it wouldn't run and work till dark until the chores were done. He'd thaw out water tank in the freezing cold. Talk about Grandpa in the days of old. He'd stop by the apple tree and pick one to eat, and then pick up the extras that fell at his feet. He'd wipe the sweat and dust from his brow as we put up hay in the dusty haymow. Here comes his neighbor driving by. He gives him a wave in the wink of an eye. He drives to the elevator to pick up some feed, some salt, mineral, other things that we need. He doesn't like salesmen when they stop in the yard, but he listens politely, keeps up his guard. He cleans up his shop, which he rarely does, but he always knew where everything was. He prays each night for good prices and rain, and if he was hurting, we never saw his pain. To stand there beside him still makes me feel glad. There's no other one like him. You see, he's my dad. And with that, wish everyone a great week ahead. Happy Father's Day.
12: And thank you, Mark. We appreciate the Better Cattle segment. And now let's move over to our Better Horses Tip of the Week.
14: Hi, I'm Dr. Katie Flynn, and I'm the Equine Health and Biosecurity Veterinarian for the U.S. Equestrian Federation. I often get asked, what are five tips I can give people about biosecurity and keeping their horses healthy? One, I would say limit your horse-to-horse contact, because close contact of horses can easily spread respiratory pathogens. Two, I would say limit the human contact with the horses, meaning limiting it to only essential personnel. Three, I would say avoiding communal water troughs, as that can be a source of pathogens. Specifically, EHV can live in the water trough for 21 days. I would also say number four would be avoiding sharing of equipment unless it's been cleaned and disinfected between uses. And lastly, and I think it's the most important one, is you should always monitor your horse's health with twice daily temperature monitoring and observations for any clinical signs of disease. So those are our five tips for keeping your horse healthy, whether at your home or away at an equine event.
12: All right, it's going to be a great ride. So tighten up your cinch, settle back into that saddle. I'm your host, Ed Adams, and we'll be right back right after these messages.
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0: and the people that keep the horses world moving forward. I'm your host, Ed Adams, and today we're diving deep into the heart of Missouri equine community. Now, joining us is someone who truly does it all in our industry. Brenda Wasser is a highly accomplished equine professional. She's a leader, an advocate based in Missouri. Her career spans across professional training, nonprofit leadership, youth mentorship, and industry governance. She is a proud owner of Wasser Farms and the current chairman at the Missouri Horse Council. I'm pleased to have her back on our show. Brenda Wasser, welcome to Better Horses Radio.
1: Oh, thank you for having me.
0: So we talked shortly, and in this segment, we're actually going to try to solve a problem here, and we're going to dive into the world at the 4-H. Now, everybody's heard of FFA, and everybody's heard of the 4-H organizations, and they do a really good, incredible job at teaching kids responsibilities that are going to be translated directly into the competitive show ring, is our goal. But Brenda, from your seat at the Missouri Horse Council and as a professional trainer, how does the 4-H actively prepare these kids for the realities of the modern horse industry today?
1: Well, I think it relies heavily on professionals like myself to fill that gap. You know, there are plenty of great 4-H project leaders. I am one myself that do an invaluable service, providing opportunities, learning opportunities to students in 4-H. But a lot of times those people don't have the real world experience in the horse industry to help those kids get across that gap. And so I think those project leaders could take advantage of other individuals in the industry and ask for help. I know one thing that I've found has been super helpful for me, because there's only one of me and I only have so many hours in my day. But when I invite my peers in to help teach those students, it really gives them a more diverse background, and I think really helps them be more prepared, better prepared. Sometimes in 4-H, it's not as competitive as, like, say, the breed shows. And, you know, not everybody is intended to go on and compete at that level. There is nothing wrong with those other levels. I am very involved with the local saddle club, and I believe there is a place for that as well. There is certainly a place for 4-H. But I think sometimes we're failing those kids in 4-H by not giving them the opportunities to see what the rest of the horse world looks like. And, you know, like I said, to bridge those gaps and help them get to there.
0: So is it fair enough for us to say that when these kids get out of 4-H, they get shell-shocked? And how does the 4-H bridge the gap between the kids who love horses and the young person ready to step into the professional competitive arena when they are not prepared for it? So I kind of simulate this from high school to college, and they're not prepared for college. Is that a fair statement?
1: I would say it's a similar statement, yes. And I think a lot of it is just like everything else in this world. Finances do play a part. I think a lot of our 4-H'ers come into it with the idea, much like my little saddle club, where they can compete at a level that costs X. And then when they want to move up, they're maybe not prepared for the time and dedication that that takes to be competitive at that next level, nor the finances. And so I think we maybe need to do a better job educating not only the kids, but the families. The whole family needs to be prepared for that, and so that they can better plan for it. Like I said, there are plenty of opportunities out there, but I think we need to do a better job as professionals in the industry of making sure those kids don't get left out. Like, I started doing just more of a classroom curriculum for my horseless horse kids. You know, horseless horse is a project in 4-H that it literally is for kids that don't have horses. And so it's more of a horse science program. So we talk about healthcare, we talk about nutrition, we talk about day-to-day management, grooming, all of those sorts of things. But we might not actually ride. There are opportunities sometimes that I can provide or other people provide that might show them that next step into riding. But, you know, I just feel like that is a gap that has been left wide open. I know in my area there are plenty of riding instructors and there are barns that offer riding lessons. Not very many of them offer the care and horsemanship aspect. So even at some of these barns, they show up and the horse is already tacked. They're basically handed a horse. They go ride for the 30 minutes, 45 minutes, 1 hour, whatever that time frame is. And then at the end, they hand that horse back to someone else who goes and takes care of the horse. And to me, that's a disservice to the horse, first of all. We all have to advocate for our horses. But also to those kids, because they miss out, I think, on a big therapeutic piece of caring for the horses.
0: I think we totally agree. So you're really identifying a huge gap in our industry. And let's face facts, you and I talked about this, that there's a lot of good horsemen out there that are aging out. So there's a gap of, and I don't know if I want to put this as horse camps, but there's not enough horse camps in bringing up these young guns that really want to put more of their time, energy into the horses. So the evolving trends are the horse industry is changing fast, and technology is obviously giving us, you know, new avenues to go. But from your perspective, from a 4-H evolving a curriculum to keep up the pace, what should they be doing? And then while people are listening to this program, is there an opportunity out there so that more and more people can offer horse camps, which you and I both agree are slowly dissolving throughout the industry because of liability?
1: Yes, horse camps are going away. I myself, we offer 6 weeks of horse camp here at my barn, but that is not normal. A lot of training barns, lesson barns don't want to deal with it because you give up time that could be dedicated that maybe generates more revenue in lessons or is less hard on the horses. You know, it's pretty demanding of the horses to be involved in a camp situation. You know, they're like, okay, little people, I'm done. I've spent my 3 hours with you and I'm done. I need to go back to my stall or my pasture and have a little horse time out, you know, because they are empaths and it takes a lot of energy for a horse to spend that much time teaching, because I'm not the only teacher present. The horse is also the teacher. And so we're asking a lot of our horses in that time. And so as professionals, we need to be aware of that. You know, if there are other professionals out there listening, contact your local extension office. You know, it's like a lot of things. There are very few people involved. And I don't think it's because horse people don't want to help. I think a lot of times they aren't aware of the opportunities that are out there. So contact your local extension office and say, hey, could I give a clinic? And, you know, maybe you give it, you know, my local 4-H office has even told me, let us know what these clinics are. You don't have to discount it for 4-Hers, because that is a real world aspect of this. Horses, unfortunately, are expensive. If you're going to continue down this horse path, then you need to be aware of that and understand that keeping horses costs money and shoeing horses costs money, feeding horses, caring for them, all of those things cost money. And, you know, people understand that. They understand that things have gotten more expensive. And that is one piece of why these horse camps and even lesson programs. I know of 2 riding instructors in my area that have closed up their doors this month. Because it costs so much to maintain lesson horses.
0: And if you're just joining us, we're talking to the chairman of the Missouri Horse Council and the owner of Wasser Farms. We're talking to Brenda Wasser. And Brenda, one of the things that we'd like to talk about is handling pressure. And we're bringing these kids up and, you know, competition is intense. Everybody knows that. But how does the 4-H teach youth to handle both the thrill of winning and the disappointment of losing in the show ring as they start growing up into this industry?
1: Well, you know, I think at any event activity that you participate in, there's going to be highs and lows. And if you're going to be persistent, you need to be able to handle both well. I approach my teaching, I always say you need to be comfortable being uncomfortable, right? That that whole mindset of being okay with what makes you uncomfortable is what's going to put you heads and shoulders above everybody else. Because a lot of people, as soon as they get the first hint of being uncomfortable, that's when they want to quit. So the people that succeed in this and most other industries are not the people that you know, don't ever fail. It's they're okay with a failure. It's a learning experience. It's a learning opportunity. I'm going to evaluate what went right, what went wrong, and I'm going to take that knowledge and use it for the next time. You know, even my kids that ride with me here, they say, you're either winning or you're learning, and sometimes it's both.
0: That's exactly right. And you talk about career paths, too. When the major industry employers and universities look at, you know, these kids that are coming up, you know, how much weight does it take? How much weight does it have that you are come from 4-H and background, and does that still carry weight today?
1: Absolutely, because you know, it still carries weight with big corporations and people in hiring positions that you come from an ag background, because you know, the work ethic is unbeatable. You don't find kids that are harder working or more flexible or able to think more out of the box than farm kids, you know, and horse people are no different. So yeah, that's absolutely a really good point for hiring.
0: So if parents and kids are listening right now and who want to get involved or get competitive with horse programs or don't even know where to start, what is their first step? What do you think they ought to do?
1: Find a local barn and try them out. Go visit multiple barns, make good decisions, find people that you're comfortable with. Not every family is going to like it here with me. It's not always a good fit. I shouldn't and try not to let that hurt my feelings.
0: Right.
1: I try to direct them and refer them to places where they are going to thrive and flourish and be happy. I'm not going to fit everyone. And I think most of us in this horse industry are to a point where if you've been in this career more than a couple of weeks, you're probably okay with that too.
0: That's exactly right. Especially this horse industry. And we did identify this, that there's not enough horse camps for kids that are out there. There's a call to action right there. And Brenda, correct me if I'm wrong, but I think we need to level set then you touched on it, and I really liked it, the cost of barrier, the competition of, you know, just having a horse is notoriously expensive. And I don't know if we level set that enough with parents and people getting into the horse industry for the very first time. And I think that's something we really need to hit home. But if they wanted to talk to you more or get involved at Wasser Farms, what's the best contact information they can touch base with you on?
1: Probably email. My email address is Wasser, WASSERQ, as in quarter, H as in horse, at AOL.com. Yes, I'm not old. I still have AOL. But it very rarely gets hacked, so there's that. Or they could contact me on Facebook at either my personal page, Brenda Wasser, or at Wasser Farms.
0: There you go. Well, Brenda, I want to thank you for identifying this problem that we have, and that's basically building the gap from 4-H right there into the competitive arena. And I think it's very important, and we have seen some very great success stories, but we're also seeing that there's not enough boarding barns out there. There's not enough boarding camps or horse camps out there that is really solving the need of people who want to get into this line of business for the very first time. Is that a fair statement?
1: Right. That is correct. It's especially true in my area. You know, I live just outside of the Metro St. Louis area. And, you know, some of these properties could be sold by the square footage. You know, our acreage is getting so valuable that it's really easy for someone to come in and make you an offer you really can't refuse. And so, you know, you can't hold that against people for making that decision, especially if they're getting to an age where maybe that's the right decision for them. And they don't plan on starting up again somewhere. You know, horse boarding is expensive. I say the boarding just is, it's a break even at best. Training and lessons and sales is where your revenue actually comes from. I don't think we do anybody a service. In fact, we do them a disservice when we try to sugarcoat that and try to get them into the horse industry. You will see people run these crazy ads or, you know, lesson packages where they're just trying to generate revenue quickly, and they'll do it. But then when the people get to the end of their lesson package, their 10 lessons or whatever, and then they get told what the actual price is of things, it's a turnoff, you know, and we can't blame people for feeling like it was a bait and switch. So I think we just need to be really upfront with people from the beginning and, you know, I have some students who cannot afford to do this, and I try to find ways for them to be able to do it at whatever level that's possible. And maybe that means they don't show at a big level. Or maybe I have people that don't even want to show, have zero desire, aspiration to ever want to show. And that is okay with me. That's not okay in every barn.
0: That's exactly right. The chairman of the Missouri Horse Council and the owner of Wasser Farms, located near St. Louis, Brenda Wasser. Brenda, I want to thank you for joining us. I'd like to have you back, and let's dive into this even more, because I think we're going to get a lot of calls, a lot of emails on this subject matter. But more importantly, I think we need to level set the expectation of what it costs to bring these horses to these people and to these young people that are desperately trying to get into the horse industry.
1: Absolutely. Thank you for having me on.
0: All right, everyone, why don't you stay with us? We got more Better Horses coming your way. I'm your host, Ed Adams, and we'll be right back right after these messages.
2: Partly sunny skies this afternoon with highs in the 80s and 90s. We'll see a few isolated hundreds pop up in the panhandle. Isolated showers and thunderstorms move across the eastern portion of Kansas and Oklahoma, with south winds at 15 miles per hour gusting to 20 miles per hour. Tonight, lows drop into the 50s and 60s with scattered showers and thunderstorms and mostly cloudy skies. East winds at 15 miles per hour gust to 20 miles per hour in the far east. Monday, highs cool into the 70s and 80s. Isolated showers across Oklahoma with mostly cloudy skies. Southeast winds at 15 miles per hour gust to 20 over the evening. Temperatures warm slightly through the early week. Tuesday, highs push into the 80s.
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0: And we are back, and you're listening to Better Horses Radio. I'm your host, Ed Adams, and we're coming to you today dedicated to everything that makes the equine world spin. So joining us in the studio are two very special guests who are making waves in the Midwest equine community. Dan and Robin Haynes are the masterminds and owners behind one of the premier facilities in our region, Golden Horseshoe Equestrian, which has been serving the Midwest riders since 1982. And this shop's 40-year legacy is bringing first-class operations, outreach, and equine education located in beautiful Eureka, Missouri. Pleased to welcome to our show Dan and Robin Haynes. It's great to have you both with us today.
9: We're so excited to be here with you. Thank you.
0: Well, I appreciate you guys coming on board, and we got a lot to talk about. But I think, first of all, we're going to talk about a very interesting conversation that we had with your facility there. And we're talking about the Golden Horseshoe and the amount of time that's been in business, over 40 years since that time. And we'd like to talk to you. How did you get started? How did you get into it? And what does it mean to the community?
9: Well, I think we're going to blame this one on our daughter. We're not the original owners of Golden Horseshoe. The Donahue started this business about 44 years ago this year. And I've been a customer since the early 90s, and our daughter had started working there, knows that we're always interested in business opportunities. So 3.5 years ago, we ended up purchasing it from the Donahues.
0: So in April of 2023, you are now the new owners of the Golden Horseshoe. And what is it like to run a tack? But it's not just a tack show. It is literally, you've got a lot of product lines, and you do a lot of online services. Is that a fair statement?
9: It is.
10: Yeah, we have the obviously the tack store that everybody knows, and then we have a very robust online experience, and we do a lot of work from an education perspective, and then we have an outreach coordinator who reaches out to barns and works with trainers and just tries to bring extra resources and extra emphasis to all the players in the industry.
0: You know, you guys quickly became a community buzz when you took it over, and that's kind of exciting. And we want to talk to you from an economic standpoint on how do you guys feel, since you're so embedded into the horse industry right there outside of St. Louis, Missouri, economically, how do you think the horse industry is moving along, and where do you think the benefits are?
9: We've experienced some great growth, especially this year. We're doing a lot of pop-up shows around our local area, going out to see the customers. That's been great.

0: and it offers a lot of indoor and outdoor arena facilities there for the equine community. But that's kind of changing, and I think from an economic standpoint, let's talk about that, because we seem to have a lot of facilities that are getting challenged and other opportunities and how it can be changing. Can you kind of walk us through on what's going on there at the National Equestrian Center there?
1: Sure. And I think the challenge with the National Equestrian Center started a few years ago. Like, it was a privately owned facility, and they sold to St. Charles County Parks, I guess, about 3.5 years ago. And part of the agreement as we know it was, you know, they sold at a price point that the county could afford. Like, they could have gotten more money for the property if they'd sold to developers, but that's not what the owners wanted. That's not what the county wanted, because frankly, National Equestrian Center impacts more than just Lake St. Louis that it's in. It impacts more than just St. Louis as a metro area. I mean, it really is a premier facility in the state of Missouri. So I think Dan and I feel that as a community member of equestrians, we have to support this and make sure that this facility is growing and is supported for years to come.
0: Dan, is it a fair statement that we haven't really looked at the economic impact study of what the equestrian industry can bring to this location?
2: I think it is a fair statement. I think in speaking with the county from their purchase time, and I guess there was not a regular full-on impact study that was completed. There was some studies involved in that at some point, but not from the county's perspective, as I understand it. So there are some challenges there that they don't necessarily know the data. I know the Parks Department works off of standard algorithms that they use for parks. That's not necessarily the same thing as what you might use for a facility like this, but, you know, the impact financially is not very well known, in our opinion. And I think even greater than that, the impact from a societal standpoint and from the greater good and a mental health standpoint is just not known either.
0: I think that's a fair statement. Community and education, Robin, to you over there from the, you know, your learning center and your community calendar that you have in economics. Are we not putting enough emphasis of introducing the young youth to the equine industry fast enough, or in the Missouri horse community?
1: Well, I agree with that. I mean, I think there's a lot more that we could do, and that's one of the reasons we've partnered with St. Charles County Parks to bring an education event on a monthly basis up to the National Equestrian Center. We do it at our store, but we also bring it over to them. And we're trying to do a variety of topics so that it's not just the horse owner or horse people that we're talking to. We're trying to attract the general community to it so they can understand all the opportunities within the equine industry for them to get involved, whether it's volunteering or it's, you know, showing in some capacity.
0: You know, Dan, we talk a lot about the economics of horses, and you're obviously with what you're doing there at your location and your store. Is it a fair statement that we are not charging enough for the industry? And I'm talking veterinarians, and I'm talking farriers and all of the people that help service the equine industry. Or is it a case that we just haven't really level set the expectation of what the cost is going to be to the customers out there?
2: I think there probably are some situations where certain professions are maybe not charging enough. I also think there's not a clear path or understanding for people who are interested in getting to the horse world to understand. I think there's this sort of like ethereal, oh my gosh, it's so expensive to get involved in horses. But they don't necessarily understand what that means. And it may not be as out of reach as people think. Last year, we held an event at the National Equestrian Center that was called Giddy Up and Get Involved. The entire event was focused around how people could become involved in the horse community, even if it wasn't buying a horse or leasing a horse, sort of their introduction, lowering the barriers, I suppose. And so I think what you said is accurate to some degree. And I also think just lowering the barriers and finding a path for these people so they can understand what's even happening is important.
0: And if you're just joining us, we're talking to Dan and Robin Haynes, and they're the owner of the Golden Horseshoe Equestrian. And this has been serving Midwest riders since 1982. They took over the reins in 2023. And their primary goal is to just basically service this 40-year legacy and this new vision that they have going into it. So where do we end up at the NAC and the National Equestrian Center? Is there something that the community can put together and save this facility? Do we feel like it's in jeopardy as more and more communities around the United States

0: are having this exact same problem?
1: So we have some candidates for the county executive position that are in favor of taking the National Equestrian Center off of the county roster, like they'd like to sell it. They're not fully aware of the impact that the National Equestrian Center has on not only Lake St. Louis, but the metropolitan St. Louis area and the state of Missouri as a whole.
0: Robin, can I push back just a little bit? Is the facility profitable from their perspective?
1: You know, I'll let Dan answer this because he talked to one of the parks.
2: I spoke with the director of St. Charles County Parks about this at length, and he was very adamant about the fact that they had a net profit both years, with the 24 and 25, that they've owned the property. That does not include their capital expenditures, because there are some significant capital expenditures that are happening there from the deferred maintenance from before they purchased the property. So, but they are netting it and they are growing. As a matter of fact, their estimates on attendance from a person's perspective was in 24, they had about 500,000 people come through. And then in 25, they had about 1 million people come through. So, and then that's, you tag that onto what Robin said about the 7,000 horses. So they are netting money, but I don't think these candidates are seeing the full picture and they don't have the full data. And that's part of the problem.
0: I think that's a fair statement. And we're talking about the National Equestrian Center, owned and operated in St. Charles County, right next to St. Louis, Missouri, for those who are just joining us. And more importantly, we're talking about, Robin, you mentioned community, so let's get into it. And we'll talk about the calendar. You recently launched an equine community calendar. So how can local clinics, youth camps, and horse shows use this tool and connect with the Missouri horse community? And where can they go to get more information on your facility?
1: Absolutely. If they just simply go to ghtac.com, they can look for our event calendar and community calendar. If they're hosting something, anything that's equine related, they can submit it for the calendar free of charge. It can be a clinic, it can be a camp, whatever it is, with a show, we'd love to have it on there. We want to be a central resource for all equestrians in our area.
0: And there you go. 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Dan and Robin, I want to thank you for joining us. We want to have you come back, and let's talk more about the equine industry and appreciate your time.
1: Thank you so
2: Thanks,
1: much.
2: Thanks, Ed. We really appreciate this opportunity.
0: All right, everybody, why don't you check out their location, Golden Horseshoe Equestrian. 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
11: 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Sophomore center fielder Cameron Kruger was named to the Rawlings National Fast Pitch Coaches Association Division I Gold Glove Team. Kruger, the first Blue Dragon softball player in program history to be named a National Gold Glove winner, sophomore out of Silver Lake, continue her playing and academic career at Pittsburgh State University. The two-year starter for the Blue Dragons in two seasons saw her team go 79-25. This past year, Kruger had 112 total defensive chances and only one error with five outfield assists. It wasn't just her work in the field. At the plate, Kruger hit 315, 423 over her last 27 games, a team-high 11 home runs, 41 RBIs, 66 runs scored, and a team-high 39 stolen bases. As a freshman, she was named to the NFCA NJCAA Division I All-American team, and this year, the NFCA NJCAA Division I Gold Glove team out of Silver Lake, Cameron Kruger in the Kansas Sports Spotlight.
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0: And welcome back to Better Horses Radio. Glad you're spending the part of your weekend with us. I'm your host, Ed Adams. And man, it's an exciting week in the horse world because right now, the huge Pinto World Championship show is wrapping up in Tulsa, Oklahoma. Now, if you've never been to Tulsa Expo during this event, let me tell you, it's a sight to see. We're talking thousands of the most beautiful paint and solid horses anywhere, all fighting for those world championship golden buckles. And lucky for us, we've got our good buddy and resident pro trainer, Merle Arbo, standing right down there, right there in the warm-up pens. Merle, you're looking at the best of the best. Give us a feel of the dirt, and how's the competition down there?
14: Hey, Ed, it has been quite a horse show. Man, this is the largest Pinto World Show ever. And I mean, you can feel it. The energy's up. Everybody's having a good time. You should see the prizes they're giving away. Like, I was at the ceremony last night, and saddles and buckles, and I mean, you name it. It's been a great horse show.
0: You know, for those who have not been down there, and you've kind of had the ride the pattern insights, you gave a clinic demonstrations right before all these classes started. So what are the biggest mistakes you're seeing exhibitors make when they're executing those exact arena patterns under the judge's eye?
14: You know, I would say in general, Ed, it's usually nerves or over-preparing. I think, you know, a lot of people come down here and they want to drill patterns. And you got to remember, you know, we're not riding machines. We're riding a living, breathing animal that's learning just like we are. And sometimes that's good. You know, sometimes we're teaching them how to navigate the pattern. But then also, too, they can start to anticipate. And when they start anticipating and getting ahead of you in the pattern is when you see, you know, that horse getting ready to step out of that pivot or anticipating the lead change. And then that, of course, in turn makes the exhibitor more nervous. And it gets to be a vicious cycle sometimes. We've had a big group down here. And I was talking to my group, and I said, this Pinto World Show, and it is like getting a year's worth of lessons in 2 weeks. It really, I think it helps hold people's feet to the fire. And because they're not only, okay, we're practicing showmanship. Well, there's, hey, somebody else is going to judge me. Somebody else is going to see me. It's not Merle telling me, hey, you know, put your shoulders back or you know, whatever, shorten your inside rein. Now there's a reason why. And I think that reason helps. I think it helps the kids and adults too learn the why on what we practice at the lessons.
0: You know, it's fascinating when you're talking about the riders, but you know, you spent decades preparing horses for major stages like this, and you're standing down there and you're watching the warm-up pens and watching all these horses, which I get a kick out of. So can you tell which ones are mentally dialed in versus the ones that are feeling the pressure in that arena as from the horse's perspective?
14: Well, I think as a judge, you develop an eye for, you get a feel for that horse at the cone. You know, when that horse first goes out there and stands at the cone, an exhibitor stands at that cone, whether it's trail or showmanship or horsemanship or, you know, ranch riding, whatever we're talking about, you get a feel right away from that horse and rider. And you can tell the ones that are nervous, you know, they're a little tighter, they're looking around, they're not quite as focused, and the horses are the same way. But you also can get a feel from a polished exhibitor and a horse that's well prepared, that there's kind of a confidence to them, that they know, hey, I've prepared my horse as best I can and hope it goes as planned, but they can also adapt. Sometimes I think the best riders or exhibitors are the ones that can adapt when things don't go quite right and they don't fall apart. Just because you have a low maneuver does not mean that you're out of the whole pattern. I mean, one bad maneuver doesn't take you out of the running. Now, several will, but if you beat yourself up, the next three maneuvers or obstacles over that the one you did previously, you're going to be down the scorecard. So I think as a judge, you get a feel, but sometimes you don't know. Pressure makes diamonds. Some of them go out there and they rock it, and you're like, wow, that was great. I didn't expect that. And then some of them, you know, it fall apart.
0: And Merle, to that point, you know, for the amateurs and the youth exhibitors listening at home and getting overwhelmed by the sheer scale of Tulsa, what's your advice to keep both the rider and the horses very calm and focused and not intimidated?
14: Well, and like we talked about, I think preparedness is key. And that also means, you know, knowing your pattern, running through your pattern a couple times and practicing that. And so you kind of get a layout. What's going to be tricky? What maneuvers do you need to work on? Maybe you don't need to work on the whole pattern. Maybe you just need to work on, the three toughest maneuvers or obstacles for you. And I think it's important to get your horse acclimated to the pen you're going to show in. Sometimes with these horse shows, that means late nights. And some people might say, oh, my horse is calm and he's good. He remembers it last year. You know, well, maybe he does, maybe he doesn't. But I'm
15: really big on trying to get the horse in the pens that they're going to be showing in. And if you could do it a couple, 3 days before you show, I think that's great. I think that's really important that you know if your horse is going to spook at a banner or maybe the people going up and down the stairs. I think that the more you can mentally and physically prepare yourself for your class, the better the scores and the better the outcome.
0: 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Merle, I want to thank you for taking time out. Miss you over there in the studios, and look forward to coming next week as we continue on the radio show.
15: Sounds good. Well, it's been a lot of fun down here.
0: Professional horse trainer Merle Arbo, and also our co-host there, Better Horses. Appreciate everything he's doing down there in Tulsa, Oklahoma at the Pinto Championship Show. And everyone, that wraps up our show this week. 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
1: I'm Greg Bell, and we open in the realm of science fiction. 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But a few other series specialized in futuristic tales. And here's one of those. New York City-based 2000 Plus actually debuted a month before Dimension X. This episode stars Bill Griffiths as Mike, Joan Shea as Mary, and the role of the commander voiced by Lon Clark. It's from July 5th of 1950.
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1: Mommy, is that it? Is that the one with Daddy on it?
2: Billy, I told you before, Daddy's spaceship arrived here several hours ago. The spaceship from Mars has been here since 11 o'clock.
1: Then where is he? Why don't I see my Daddy?
2: Because, darling, all the soldiers have to go through quarantine and army regulations and all sorts of things.
1: Boy, my Daddy's a space soldier. I'll bet he had all sorts of adventures. I'll bet he had...
0: Attention, please.
2: Quiet, Billy. 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
0: All relatives of military personnel of rocket ship Militant Flight 82 from Mars holding blue cards report to Gate 5.
2: Oh, Billy, that's us. The soldiers are going to come out in a few minutes. Come on, darling, come on.
1: Will he know me, Mama? Will Dad know me? Will I know him?
2: Watch where you're walking, Billy. Of course he'll know you, dear. He'll see me first, and then he'll see you.
1: All I ever saw was his picture.
2: Stand by that rope, Billy. We can see Gate 5 from here.
1: Boy, he'll tell me all about the war on Mars.
2: Oh, Billy, it's so good to have him back. 5 years. 5 long years.
1: Can I see the spaceship later, huh, Mom? Later, maybe?
0: Relatives of military personnel of spaceship Militant, please do not cross the white line.
2: They're starting to come out now.
1: Oh, look, that man there in the white uniform. He's an atomic gunner. My picture book tells all about them.
2: 11 weeks on a spaceship getting to Mars. 11 weeks coming back to Earth. And more than 4 years fighting on Mars. 5 years. Billy, stand back. Don't cross the white line.
0: Light 7, rocket ship freighter from Earth to Moon will blast off in 8 minutes from Rocket Cradle 9, west section. 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
2: They're welcoming the soldiers home, Billy. The first soldiers home from the war on Mars.
1: More soldiers are coming out, Mommy.
2: Oh, Billy, I'm so excited.
1: Do you see him yet? Hey, Mom, that's a rocketeer with the green uniform. Oh, boy, he shoots rocket guns.
2: I don't see him. I don't see him yet. So many men, so many.
1: Can I have a drink of water, Mama? I'm thirsty.
2: I don't see him yet. I still don't see him.
1: I want a drink.
2: Billy, not now. Oh, look, I think that's Daddy. No. No, it's not. Oh, Michael, where are you?
1: I'm going to show my Daddy my toy gun. We'll play space soldier together. We'll have fun,
2: Billy. Billy, I see him. I see your Daddy.
1: Where? Which one is he?
2: Wave to him, Billy. He's looking around to see if we're here. In the yellow uniform over there. Michael! Michael, darling, here we are, Michael!
1: He sees us, Mommy. He's running to us. He's pushing the other people away.
2: Oh, he looks so wonderful. But tired. Michael! Michael!
1: Mommy, why are you crying?
2: Because he's come home, dear. Michael's come home.
1: Hey, Dad, here we are. You're... Hey, Daddy.
2: Here he comes. Oh, Michael.
3: Mary. Mary, darling. Darling.
2: It's so long since I've held you. But, Michael, you've got to meet your son.
3: Hello, son.
2: Hello. Is that all you've got to say to your daddy?
3: Oh, he doesn't have to say anything. Just let me look at him.
2: Oh, you've got forever to do that now, darling. Because you're home.

0: 2 o'clock in the afternoon, Mom. Why is Daddy asleep?
1: He was tired, Billy. He wanted to rest.
0: He didn't talk much when we came home, did he?
1: No, but he will. You and he will have a lot to talk about.
0: Hey, I think I heard him getting up.
1: Well, we'll open the door carefully and peek in. Now be quiet in case he's still asleep.
2: It's all right. I'm awake.
1: Oh, well, you slept 2 hours.
2: Oh, I haven't been asleep. I was just lying here.
1: Is something wrong, Michael? Do you feel all right?
2: Oh, sure, sure. Just can't get used to being home.
1: I'll make a snack for you. Billy, now you can talk to your father.
2: Come here, son. Sit on the bed.
0: Okay, Dad.
3: I'll call you when everything's ready.
2: What do you want to tell me, Billy?
0: I don't know.
2: But your mother said...
0: Well, do you like me?
2: Well, of course I like you.
0: Will you play with me?
2: Well, I'm a little tired, son, but I guess it can be arranged. What do you want to play?
0: Soldiers, space soldiers. You're a soldier and
2: I... Play something else.
0: You don't like me.
2: Just play something else, that's all.
0: But all the kids think it's swell my dad's a space soldier. Nobody else in my gang has a dad who's gone to Mars. I told him when my dad came home, he'd show me how to play real soldier and
2: we'd
0: have
2: fun. Stop talking about it.
0: Yes, sir.
2: Don't say yes, sir, to me. I don't ever want to hear you say that. Well, stop crying. Men aren't supposed to cry. Space soldier. 200 years, the world hasn't had a war. For 200 years, the human race finally got peace. Federated world in the years after 2000. Science flourishes, civilization grows. Then we learn how to travel in outer space. First the moon for scientific observations. Then we go on to other planets. Mars. The one planet we know is capable of sustaining human life. And all the 200 years of peace gets rotted away because the Earth wants to explore Mars and the Martians object. New worlds to conquer where the Columbus is of 2,000 plus. And the interplanetary war begins. We have to fight for every canal, every inch on Mars. Well, I don't want any son of mine thinking it's so great. I hate it. Hate it.
0: I was going to play space soldier with...
2: Space soldier. What do they do? Full of the romance of Mars, the mysteries of the unknown? How can you or anybody on this particular world know what it's like in that unhuman place called Mars? Play, space soldier. Play. I remember the patrol. Patrol into the red grass. Blades sharp as swords and covered with that sickening ooze of the Martian vegetation. We went on patrol, 14 of us. I was the patrol leader. All right, let's stop a minute.
4: Oh!
5: Again.
2: You see anything?
5: Just the red grass. Wait. About a mile and a half over there, a sand belt.
2: Give me your glasses. Yeah, that's right.
4: After the grass meets the sand belt, we gotta be careful. Those sand spiders, more dangerous than a cobra. One bite and you're dead in half a minute.
2: Men are all wearing shin boots.
5: We'd better put on our masks and gloves, too. Sometimes a spider crawls up the clothing.
2: Okay. Masks and gloves, protective gear.
4: Protective gear?
6: Oh, no.
5: It's too quiet. I've always got the feeling the Martians are around when it's this quiet.
6: Yeah, I know what you mean.
2: We'll go on now. Leo, you take 4 men and cover the left. Use electric rifles.
4: Yes, sir.
2: Have Mulroney take 4 men and cover the right. Torpedo pistols.
4: Yes, sir.
2: Ted and I'll take the other men and move straight on. Ted, we'll use atomic shell clips in our guns. If we meet opposition and have to blast them, Leo's and Mulroney's groups can cover us as we move around the area we've radiated. Better keep our belt Geiger counters handy.
5: Okay, Captain.
2: Let's move.
5: The slime from the grass sticks to everything.
2: Careful of those sharp rocks.
5: There certainly aren't any Martians on that sand belt. If we'd see them, They're around here at all. They're between us and the sand belt, hiding in this red grass.
6: Look out! Huh? Jump away! You almost stepped on it.
5: Good Lord, I didn't see it. A tooth flower.
2: The flowers are hard as ivory. It's a carnivorous plant. If you walk too close to it, it'll bite your leg in half.
5: Mars. The nightmare planet.
2: And we'll keep moving. And keep your eyes peeled for killer vegetation and enemy Martians.
5: It's getting hot.
2: Always gets like a novel about this time of day.
5: Rio's group is moving ahead. Apparently, they found nothing dangerous yet.
7: Hello!
8: Hello!
2: They're waving. Everything's okay.
5: Don't be too sure. Look over there.
2: Sandstorm. Slipping across the sand belt. They come up in seconds, blast by at hundreds of miles an hour.
6: Everybody down! Hit the set!
2: All over us. This grass blade like an Indian faker lying down in a bed of knives.
5: Hug the dirt. Here comes the sandstorm.
7: Seconds.
2: All right. Get up.
5: 7, 8, 9, 10, 11, 12. 2 men missing.
2: Here comes Leo.
9: Captain, 2 men, Davis and Martin.
2: What happened?
9: They're dead, sir. Wind tore Davis' jacket. Sand spider bit him. Wind carried a swarm of them into the grass.
5: What about Martin?
9: Don't know what caused it, but he's dead, all right.
2: Come on. Let's take a look.
9: There he is, sir. His skin is natural, not blue the way it turns when a sand spider kills you.
2: Let me see. Good Lord.
5: What's the matter?
2: The Martians.
9: Martians?
2: They got him during the sandstorm. Must be around somewhere. Look at his back where I opened the jacket.
9: Hit by a sonic beam.
2: Right. Super sound wave gadget of theirs. Turns your guts to jelly. The Martians are here, all right. Now warn the men.
5: Lie down.
2: Give me your pocket magnet speaker, quick.
5: Here you are, sir.
2: Right. Leo, crawl in your belly over to the boys. Keep low.
5: Okay.
2: Let me know when you get there. Meanwhile, I'll talk on the magnet speaker.
5: Yes, sir.
2: Martians will hear me. So here's some lingo they won't understand.
10: Now, get this. We got company for tea. Be trigger happy and remember the Alamo.
2: Is Leo there yet?
5: Can't see him. Wait, he's coming on the new HF talkie. Snap on your earphone. Okay, Leo.
11: No sign of the enemy. We're fanning out. We're covered by the red grass. We pass word, shoot first.
2: Good.
5: That's an electric rifle.
11: Enemy sighted. The jelly got one. They're east 200 yards.
2: Let's move in. Give them everything.
11: Yes, sir.
2: Come on, Ted.
5: Right with you.
2: You heard her trying to crawl through this grass?
5: Torpedo pistols. Our only group has made contact.
2: Leo. Leo.
11: Yeah?
2: Whoever reaches 100 yards, throw atomic grenade.
11: Right.
5: The Martians haven't returned any fire yet.
2: They're probably waiting till we get closer. And they'll fan the area with that sonic beam of theirs.
11: Shedlow's at 100 yards. He's throwing the cookies any second. Plug your ears.
2: Check.
5: That should have cleaned them out.
2: Well, we've got to be careful. We can't go in to see. We don't have any anti-radiation gear.
5: No sound from the Martians. Nothing.
2: Leo. Leo, any report from you?
11: I think we got absolutely no sign of life.
2: Move south a few hundred yards, then east. Probe their positions.
11: Right.
5: Captain, I'm pretty sure it's all clear.
2: Yeah, you're probably right. I just feel conservative right now.
5: I'll be glad when they verify the Martians are cleaned out. This heat, this stinking grass. What a planet.
2: Well, at least the moon is dead. Why weren't we satisfied when we got to the moon? No, we had to go on to this forsaken... Listen.
5: The sonic beam. The Martians are attacking.
2: They must have had a group to the south. They got someone.
5: We're shattering them down. Look over there.
2: We can't help them. Just hug the dirt.
5: Who are those men?
2: Don't you think I know that? What are two of us against a Martian patrol?
5: Try to reach Leo.
2: Leo. Leo. Come in, Leo. No response.
5: I gotta get over there.
2: You're staying here. We've got to stay here and try to get out later.
5: But Leo. Leo's my brother. My brother.
8: Listening to 2000 Plus on When Radio Was. We'll get to part two right after these quick messages. 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
12: Well, here's your snack, darling. I hope you like... Where's Billy? I thought he was in here with you.
2: He went up.
12: To play?
2: I don't know.
12: Oh, he has been so looking forward to having his daddy back. All the kids in the neighborhood are waiting to meet you. He's been boasting about you for months, ever since we got word that you were coming home.
2: Yeah, I know.
12: Michael, is something wrong? Did you and Billy have a quarrel?
2: He's a stranger to me, Mary.
12: A stranger? You're wrong, son.
2: He was just a baby when I left. I can't get used to him.
12: Oh, but you will. You can't help loving him.
2: Well, I can't get to know him until he stops this terrible business of reminding me all the time. Reminding me of what I want to forget.
12: But he's proud of you, of what you've done, of what
2: you... You know, I told him what it was really like up there. He ran out of here crying.
12: Michael!
2: Well, what do you want me to do, throw out my chest and brag about being a hero? Pretend that a planet called Mars, that Satan himself, with the aid of a few million devils, must have created, pretend that Mars is heaven? That fighting a war so far away it takes months to get there is fun for the kiddies. I'm sorry, Mary. Just leave me alone.
12: Michael, this isn't like you.
2: How do you know what I'm like after all these years? I hardly know myself at this moment. 5 years away from people. Away even from the one world in the universe that contains human beings.
12: But there were other men with you all the time. Hundreds, thousands of them. What do you mean you were alone?
2: You don't understand.
12: Michael, darling, I'm worried about you.
2: A spaceship, half a mile long, 11 weeks in flight, confined quarters, the same blank faces of men torn from their planet, catapulted into infinity, a fleck of controlled cosmic dust. Being alone. And on Mars, the base dug underground, living in plastic shells with barracks, never being able to move except on patrols. All of us men in a nightmare. And being alone in our souls alone. Give me some coffee.
12: All right, Michael. Here you are.
2: Thanks.
12: Michael, you're home now, and you're not alone anymore.
2: Good coffee.
12: Tomorrow afternoon and evening, that is.
2: Yes?
12: I'm giving a party for you. At first, I was going to have it a surprise for you, but I think you should know.
2: I don't want a party.
12: We've our families here, and all your old friends. They want to see you, Michael. Everyone's so happy you're home.
2: Call it off.
12: But, Michael...
2: I don't want to see them. Can't you understand? I don't want to see them. Their smug hello, their glad you're back chatter, their what's it like on another world and how's Mars, old man, questions. They wouldn't understand the answers if I could somehow force myself to talk about it.
12: But it won't be like that. They love you. They're happy that
2: you're back. For the last time, no.
12: Darling, you can't go on like this. Fighting the Martians in your memories and fighting the human beings who love you. For your sake, Michael, I am not going to call off the party. Everyone is coming just as I planned. And you've got to meet them and see for yourself. You've got to understand for yourself that you are home again on Earth. And that you have a life to live once more.
2: Do you mean that, Mary?
12: I do, Michael, darling, I do. Because I love you.
2: Well, I'm really a stranger in this house. Not really the head of it. Still alone. A barracks filled with chintz curtains.
13: Giovanna!
2: Buffy. All right, Mary. Have your party. Without the guest of honor.

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No red grass anywhere. The birds, the wonderful sounds they make. 5 years, never heard a bird. The only creatures that ever made a sound up there were the Martian controllies. Fat, greasy lizards that screamed like tortured souls. Look at those flowers. 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Peaceful. So peaceful in which to be alone. The grass was short, soft carpet-like blades. A carpet of green, cool and gentle. I'll just sit on the grass. Lie on the grass and rest. Rest and think. Think. I remember when Ted and I got back to command post. The Martian sky was dark. Clouds up there never looked like these clouds. We hadn't spoken to each other for a long while. How we got away alive from the ambush, I'll never know. And now we were coming to the base and the commander.

0: that the full report, Captain?
1: Yes, Commander. That's right, sir.
0: The fourth successful ambush by the Martians in as many days. Going to have to do something drastic to stop it. Air observation doesn't help. Endless miles of grass and sand. The Martians are small. Hide in the stuff. Take on its coloring like chameleons.
2: If it weren't for their sonic beam, those killing sound waves, they could probably handle them.
0: I know.
1: Can't the Earth Science Council work out a defense, sir?
0: Yes, they're trying to. But even if they do, till we get it up here, we'll all be decimated. I'm thinking of an old weapon. Poison gas.
2: That's an outlawed weapon, isn't it, Commander?
0: Outlawed on Earth, yes. But we're not fighting on Earth, Captain. Sometimes I wish they'd never invented spaceships. Well, let's not worry about it now. You may need some rest. Report to the hospital barracks. Take 5 days there.
1: Yes, sir.
0: Oh, one more thing. Lieutenant, the 12 men in the patrol were lost. One was your brother, am I right?
1: Yes, sir.
0: I'm sorry.
1: Thank you, sir.
0: Now get to the barracks and get some rest. We've got a lot to do in 5 days. That's all, gentlemen.
1: The commander is sorry. Now get to the barracks.
2: Don't take it so hard, Ted.
1: Well, why shouldn't I? It isn't just because Leo was my brother, but because he was someone special. Up here on this rotten apple called Mars, we're all people out of touch with the decent things of our world.
2: Now, look, kid.
1: Every man who lives here, lives up here, he's in his own vacuum. Can't believe what's happened to him. Finding himself in a place where things that are unreal to the human mind are everyday realities. But I had something. I had the one thing that made me a human being up here. I had someone who loved me, and whom I loved, and now he's dead, and I've got no one. I'm like everyone else up here now. I've got no one.

0: Mary? Mary? Mary?
1: Mommy isn't here.
0: Where is she, Billy?
1: She was crying. She went next door to the neighbor. Why'd you make my mommy cry? You're not nice. I don't like you.
0: I'm sorry, son. I guess I haven't been very nice at that. Come here, Billy. Son, I brought back a lot of bitterness from the other side of the universe. But a little while ago, I thought back to what another man told me on Mars. And I realized something that I didn't understand at the time. I'll be all right from now on, Billy. You and I are going to be real friends, real pals.
1: Can we play soldier?
0: How would you like to play baseball or build model jet planes together? Or go on a hike in the woods?
1: Gee, that'd be swell. I'd like that.
0: You didn't care what you did with your dad, just so you did something with him, huh?
1: Mm-hmm.
0: And all you could think of was soldier, because that's what I did. Just proves how right Ted was. To be together and to love someone. That's what makes us human beings.
2: Michael!
0: Hello, Mary.
1: Daddy and I are going to play baseball and have a hike and everything. Oh, Michael. Michael.
0: It's all right now, darling. It's all right. Your soldiers come home.
3: 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In today's cast, Bill Griffiths portrayed Mike, Joan Shea was Mary, Alan Shea was Billy, Charles Smith was Ted, and Lon Clark was the commander. The orchestra was conducted by Emerson Buckley, music composed by Elliot Jacoby, sound Walt Shaver and Adrian Penner, engineer Bob Albright. This is Ken Marvin speaking.
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10: 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After dinner at the home of Pavel Karowitz, once the king of the little Balkan country of Matabania, Frank Chandler and the former King Pavel go into the latter's study to talk alone. There, Chandler enlists his help in defeating the plot of a powerful unknown figure who is using the small country as an entering wedge for world conquest. As they talk, Pavel's huge watchdog outside the house barks frantically. Pavel rises to investigate. He opens the study door to face the crack of pistol shots. The present scene opens in the castle on the mountain. It is 2 hours later. Chandu, the magician.
11: Why don't you go to bed, Frank? There's nothing to do.
12: You go if you like, Dot. If King Pavel dies...
11: It wasn't your fault. Sit down and drink your coffee.
12: I still don't see how anyone could have heard what we were saying. He told me he'd had that room soundproofed.
11: Why?
12: What do you mean?
11: Well, I mean, why should he want it to be soundproofed? Unless he was planning to take back his throne.
12: He insisted he knew nothing about any plot against Metzels. I believed him. I still do.
11: Oh, I hope you're right. Because if Metzos had him shot, he knows you were with the king.
12: Oh, Dot, Metzos wouldn't try to blame the shooting on me. He'd stir up all sorts of international complications, and that's the last thing he wants.
11: Well, I don't mean that. I mean, you'll be next.
12: Well, that's a chance I have to take. Either the king knows the name of the man behind Metzos and was shot to keep him from telling me, or, well...
11: Or what?
12: Or it wasn't meant to happen at all.
11: Frank, it wasn't an accident. You know there'd been someone outside all evening. The way that dog barked and barked. Why, I can hear him yet.
12: Well, there's no use going over it anymore, Dot. As soon as they'll let anyone see his father, Nicholas will send me word. If the king will just tell me the name of that man.
11: Frank, who do you think shot him?
12: It's only a guess, Dot.
11: You think it was that dwarf?
12: Well?
11: That's why you didn't see anyone in the drawing room when you came out of the study. No one but a Rainier could get out of sight in 2 seconds.
12: Listen, Dot. Listen. You know what that means.
11: Oh, he's dead. Poor, tragic man.
12: And the whole thing's so useless. When will the decent people of this world learn that you can't go halfway with violence and evil?
13: Yes, dear. Go back to bed. You'll freeze up there in that cold hall.
14: What do you suppose is going on down in the town? You're all the bells.
15: I wasn't asleep, Mother. I kept thinking of... Frank, you look positively grim. Where are you going?
12: To get the crystal. King Pavel is dead.
15: Oh.
12: That's why the bells are tolling.
14: Gosh. He was such a nice guy.
13: Betty sit over here by the fire and button your robe all the way up.
15: I feel so sorry for Nicky.
12: So do I. I hope I can find a way to protect him. By the power of the 3x3, I will know what is in the mind of Jan Metsos at this moment.
14: Why, there's a picture in the crystal already.
15: Oh, let me see.
13: Oh, it's the room where we saw him before, Frank.
12: Metsos' library. Yes, Dimitri's with him. I thought so.
16: It was not the arrangement, Dimitri. Nicholas was to die first.
17: Why did you permit it?
13: It was Jan Metsos who brought Aranier into the country.
15: Did Aranier shoot the king, Uncle Frank? How do you know?
16: Dimitri.
12: I can't hear them.
16: I will not be tricked by your smooth words. You planned Pavel's death, knowing I would be blamed.
17: I assure you, my friend, I would have handled it with more finesse.
16: You are lying.
12: I told you, Dot, it wasn't supposed to happen.
16: If Pavel's death should touch off a peasant revolt, what then?
17: What indeed? You are responsible for keeping order. If you cannot...
16: There was order until you came.
17: You have lost your strength, Metsos. You cannot even control Esteban's band of mountain gypsies.
16: Keep to the point.
17: When he learns of it, he will see that you are no longer strong enough to be kept in office here.
14: Who does he mean, Uncle Frank?
12: I only wish they'd come out with his name.
16: My report of Pavel's death has already been sent. Before the answer comes, you will be wise to leave for Paris.
17: You mentioned my...

0: he has. I must find out about that.
1: You will need them, if I am not mistaken. I will leave you now, Metsos. It is late, and you still have much to do before morning.
2: What do you say?
1: You will need time to arrange the details of a state ceremony for the unfortunate Pavel, and to find a peasant who can be accused of the killing.
3: No, they're inhuman.
1: You see, I too know how it is done. Good night, Metsos. Pleasant dreams.
0: Well...
4: They sure didn't sound as if either one of them knew who did it, Uncle Frank.
0: They didn't say that, Bob. It happened before they were ready, that's all.
5: 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We'll get to the second part right after these brief messages. And now we continue with Chandu, the Magician, on When Radio Was.
0: Well.
4: They sure didn't sound as if either one of them knew who did it, Uncle Frank.
0: They didn't say that, Bob. It happened before they were ready, that's all. And now the trouble between them is out in the open.
6: Uncle Frank, why couldn't you see that man in the crystal? The man they were talking about.
0: I don't know who he is. It's impossible to... Why, who's that?
3: Where? Not a rainy.
0: I don't think so.
6: Mother, behind the curtain.
7: Lugos!
8: This is a place of demons. You are Satan himself.
7: Come over here. Just what did you think you were going to hear?
8: Nicty pun. I will go now.
7: Not yet. How long were you there?
8: One moment only. Prosimpana, I came to draw the curtains. When I heard the bells and knew Pavel Karevich was dead, I could not move.
7: Just a loyal subject of the king.
8: It is so.
4: Well, then what was that line about this being a place of demons?
8: I heard the sound.
7: Lugos, who's been paying you to spy on us?
8: I do not spy. I am a poor man. So I am a servant in this castle where spirits walk. No other man would bring his wife to work in this haunted castle.
3: Frank, he must have been hiding behind the curtain for more than an hour.
7: If you're so anxious to see what's in the crystal, Lugos, suppose you stand here and look.
8: I do not want to know. I only...
7: Yes?
8: Nicty, I have served you well, but you will not believe what I tell you.
7: I know it's not true. Look in the crystal, Lugos.
8: No. You are the prince of demons.
7: Look. Look at the face of the man who sent you here.
8: I do not see.
3: Who is it, Frank?
7: Dimitri.
3: No. I've never once thought Dimitri might do that.
7: All right, Lugos. What does Dimitri want to know about me?
8: Nicty, nothing.
7: Tell me.
8: He cares nothing for what you do unless you go from Lubov.
3: Do you mean he wants Mr. Chandler? All of us to go or to stay here?
7: He means he wants to know if and when I go out of town. Is that it, Lugos?
3: Spy right here in the house.
7: Answer me.
8: When he knows I have told you this, he will not pay me. So you must pay.
4: Well, how do you like that? You sound like that... What's his name? Gomez.
8: But Chandler, what have you done with Gomez?
7: I want to know about Dimitri. Or would you care to join Gomez? Wherever he's gone.
8: No. Dimitri believes you have come here because Esteban has called you.
6: Esteban the gypsy? Oh, how silly.
7: So Dimitri wants to know if I go to the Mountain of the Scimitar. Well, well.
4: I never heard anything so dopey.
7: All right, Lugos. You can go.
6: But Uncle Frank, he'll tell Dimitri everything you say.
7: I hardly think so. You won't care to go to Dimitri and confess you were so clumsy. Will you, Lugos?
8: You have not paid me for what I have told you.
3: You'll be paid for the work we engaged you to do. Pack your things and get out of this house at once.
8: I wish I had never come to this place of evil spirits. I curse you all.
4: Well, the same to you and many of them.
3: Oh, Bob, don't say that.
4: Mom, you don't think anything I said would hurt him?
3: Well, I don't want to hear anything more about curses. And as soon as Lugos and Mara leave, we're going to bed.
0: Go now, Dot. I'll see them off the place.
6: I bet if you told Mr. Metsos what you saw in the crystal, he'd be so scared he'd tell you that man's name.
0: I may have to do that yet. But just now, I'm thinking about Dimitri.
4: No wonder.
0: He's not connected with the stable, or he'd know I'm not. I'll be glad when Lupo gets back here.
4: Well, what do you want him for?
0: He knows the gypsy trails.
3: Oh, Frank, why don't you wait until...
0: I can't put it off any longer, Dot. I'm going to have a good look at that Mountain of the Scimitar.

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1: 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I'm Greg Bell, and earlier we had the science fiction series 2000 Plus featuring Lon Clark. And I mentioned that New York City-based actor starred for years on radio in the Mutual series Nick Carter Master Detective. Also an occasional film performer, Clark's final credit was in the 1966 motion picture The Gentle Rain. Now it starred a married couple. He was best known for the TV series Rat Patrol, and she worked on Mission Impossible. 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
8: Partly sunny skies this afternoon with highs in the 80s and 90s. We'll see a few isolated hundreds pop up in the panhandle. Isolated showers and thunderstorms move across the eastern portion of Kansas and Oklahoma with south winds at 15 miles per hour, gusting to 20 miles per hour. Tonight, lows drop into the 50s and 60s with scattered showers and thunderstorms and mostly cloudy skies. East winds at 15 miles per hour gust to 20 miles per hour in the far east. Monday, highs cool into the 70s and 80s. Isolated showers across Oklahoma with mostly cloudy skies. Southeast winds at 15 miles per hour gust to 20 over the evening. Temperatures warm slightly through the early week. Tuesday, highs push into the 80s.
9: Hi, this is Kyle Bauer with Plain Talk with the girl that's wondering why I'm carrying this chunk of wood bark, Jamie Bloom.
10: When I first walked in and looked at it, I thought it almost looked like fudge.
9: Yeah.
10: Or toffee with some sort of a crumbly topping. But what
9: on the
10: is
9: backside,
10: it actually?
9: That is actually bark that they harvest corks. They make corks out of.
10: Okay.
9: And it is just, you know, as hard as a rock, it is bark off of a tree.
10: It feels like cork. Yeah.
9: It is cork oak. Mm-hmm. And they harvest them about every 9 years after they're 25 years old. And they go up about 6-8 feet off the ground. And they just cut down the side of it down to a layer that it doesn't kill the tree. And then they just grab onto that and just pull it off. I mean, just strip it off in great big chunks.
10: Uh-huh.
9: And they sell it to a cork broker.
10: Uh-huh.
9: And they grade it mostly by the thickness. See, that's if you're thinking about a cork that goes in a bottle. And that's where the 80% of the cork goes is in bottles of wine. But that would be a pretty thin cork. So, but the, if you get some that is a little more, then you see you get a little more. And it pays by the pound. It's there, but it appears there's only one guy or one company that buys it. So you got no leverage. But it's, I don't, you know.
10: He has a cork monopoly.
9: Yeah. He is the king of cork.
10: The king of cork.
9: We landed in Madrid and drove southwestern Spain, and then into the southern part of Portugal and up about halfway to Porto. And so we saw, half of Portugal and a fourth of Spain. It was very, very interesting from the fact that I didn't realize how ignorant that I am of all that part of the
10: world. I had never even thought about where cork comes from, quite honestly. Oh, yeah. I've never even thought about that before until
9: right now.
10: It grows
9: on a tree.
10: It's like it's natural. It's, yeah, of course, it's a natural material.
9: But, and part of their market is going away because many wines are using screw-ons now.
10: Right.
9: And some are using plastic corks. And but it's still 80% of their market is corks. In the,
10: and that was, where was that?
9: Well, for the most part in southern Portugal. They have some of it in Spain as well, but for the most part, southern Portugal. It just seemed like to me the Portuguese were just hustling more. The Spanish, it just seemed like everybody was on vacation, and we were there for more than a week, but it just seemed like they were all on vacation. And they do that siesta thing after lunch.
10: Through the afternoon.
9: But it was warmer than normal for this time of year there, and I can see why they do. I mean, it was just hot. It was like 110 degrees, and this isn't even their hot season yet. So, and all the sides of the road were dried up, you know, I guess I'll say burnt up, except now everybody thinks it's burnt. It didn't burn, but my point is there wasn't much green if it wasn't olive trees or vine, grapevines. And that's about it. Through now, when you got into Portugal, things were more green, and there was there the difference when we went into Portugal, there was actually fences around all this, I'll call it waste area. So they were running something in there. Well, about the only thing you saw was cattle.
10: Okay.
9: They didn't run, we didn't see any sheep, we didn't see any goats, and I thought, man, this would be the perfect country for sheep and goats. But anyway, it just didn't seem like the Spanish were trying very hard to to make a living.
10: So, do you know, are there cork oak trees in the United States? Does anybody do that here, or does that all get imported?
9: None of that was mentioned.
10: Okay.
9: And quite honestly, after this goes, gets harvested off, there's still quite a bit that has to happen to this. I mean, it has to be dried, which I think is weird, because then they turn around and soak it so they can lay it out flat. So it makes a flat sheet of cork.
10: Yeah.
9: And then they have to treat it with some kind of oil so it keeps its pliability. So there's really a lot of work. Well, the point is, even if you had a cork oak tree, you probably couldn't
10: go through the process of harvesting yourself.
9: Right.
10: Think about that, like cork boards too, you know, bulletin boards.
9: Well, and I guess during Roman times, they used the cork for soles of shoes.
10: Oh,
9: because
10: sure.
9: It was fairly durable and it was very comfortable, and they used it for soap. And then there was a time that it was used in life jackets. I didn't know that.
10: Oh, yeah. Because it floats.
9: Exactly right. And then, of course, in the good old days, that was where you started fishing, was with a cork on your line and not a rubber or not a plastic bobber. You had a cork on
10: there. Oh, yeah.
9: Yeah. Uh-huh. So the part that really surprises me, though, is the Moors, M-O-O-R, lived in that region, and they were of Arabic background for like 600 years. They lived there, and they were pushed out finally. And when I say finally, on the final time, in 1492. Well, 1492 was when Christopher Columbus sailed
10: the ocean blue.
9: Yes, yeah. And according to our guide, everything changed at that point. I mean, they didn't know that Christopher Columbus was going to open the new world for gold and silver. But over the next 200 years, you know, it was just shipload after shipload of gold and silver that was coming back into Portugal and Spain. And Queen Isabella, I had always thought that she was a Portuguese, the Portuguese queen. Well, she was married to Ferdinand, who was the Spanish king. And so for a time in there, yes, she was, but they were united for a time in there. And there wasn't a lot of time. They weren't necessarily feuding, but the Moors, on the other hand, they were Muslim. And so a lot of the architecture in that part of the Iberian Peninsula is you feel like you're in an Islamic culture or Arabic. Well, and then we get down to the Rock of Gibraltar. Well, it's only 8 miles over to Morocco.
10: Oh, okay.
9: So, I mean, it's Yeah, because, see, I always thought clear, you know, the United Arab Emirates and Saudi Arabia. Well, no, Morocco's just 8 miles over there. And so it was like, well, duh, of course there was. And, of course, they held on to this Iberian Peninsula so long because it's only 8 miles. I mean, you can row a boat across there. So... It, but you still see that. For instance, we went to a flamenco presentation dance, you know, where they do the castanets and the the dance, kind of like I say a cross between an opera and a river dance, Irish river dance, because a lot of banging of heels on the, and it was an hour and a half long, but a lot of the music in it sounded, I guess to me, Arabic or Islamic.
10: Okay.
9: I mean, a lot of that chanting sound. And it's like, I mean, why wouldn't it? Why wouldn't it, you know? So anyway, we learned a lot. The crowd or our group was about 35. And we went from, I'll guess, 75, maybe just a little older than that, 75 down to about 25. The full gamut. But,
10: and this was an agriculturally themed tour.
9: Theme is a good word. Yeah, because we saw, we were on several farms, and we were on, and by the way, for everybody asking, I kept the shoes I wore on the farm separate, and I washed them in Portugal before we even put them in the suitcase. So, yeah, it was absolutely that theme, and just saw a lot. I mean, we did a lot of driving through the countryside, you know, just seeing what you could see in a bus. In a bus. I would guess we probably drove 1,500 miles.
10: Yeah,
9: I mean, it's just Kyle's number. Well, we were there 14 days. You know? So the thing that interested, this is the thing, though, that they don't really say much about, and it's really, you've got to be able to walk. I mean, walk out. And walk stairs, lots and lots of stairs, because a lot of those things are 5, 6, 7, 8, 10,000 or 1,000 years old, you know?
10: So they have
9: And they have stairs. And you think, oh, I can get up these 8 stairs, but then there's 12 more over there, and then there's 30 over there, and you just, you can't see.
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3: Here's a look at your ag forecast. This is meteorologist Paul Trombley. Despite the drought conditions that continue to encompass much of the Central Plains region from central and western Nebraska through western Kansas and much of Oklahoma, so far the spring sown crops are still faring fairly well across the region, although the biggest hurt has been on the winter wheat crop, particularly across the state of Nebraska, whopping 86% of it in that poor to very poor condition rating. So certainly that has been the bigger concern as far as condition so far of the crops in the ground. And we are continuing to see the prospect for some helpful soaking rains starting to build in across Nebraska as well as into portions of Kansas as a major trough of low pressure heads east out of the northern Rockies and into the central plains as we get into this weekend. So looking to bring some heavy bouts of shower and storm activity across areas through Nebraska and then northern and eastern Kansas in particular as we get to the later part of Saturday night. And then even after that system heads off to the east, still going to be an ideal flow pattern to continue to see multiple upper level disturbances coming off the Rockies. And that's going to continue to kick up isolated to scattered shower and storm chances really on and off over the next week to 10 day period. So that'll continue to add up more with some of the rainfall here for the month of June, as things could stay a bit more unsettled as we head to this latter half of the month. As well as the temperatures are going to stay pretty comfortable for the most part for this time of year as we progress through the weekend and into next week. Still some heat building in periodically, especially across southwest Kansas into western Oklahoma. We'll see some of that building on Sunday upcoming with some pockets of 90s to 100s in that area. Otherwise, a cold front is going to sweep south across even that area by Sunday night into Monday, which is going to drop temperatures off closer to average as we head through next week. Looking at lots of highs in the 70s to the 80s around the region, so pretty seasonal, even a bit below average in some portions of the Central Plains next week. So things are continuing to trend that direction. And as we continue later in this month of June, still seeing an upper-level flow pattern that will continue to direct some of the Pacific-based lows further east across the Rockies and into the central and northern plains, keeping more precipitation opportunities in place. I'm meteorologist Paul Trombley.
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5: News this hour from Town Hall. I'm Jason Walker. After working through the entire night in Switzerland, negotiations have come to a close. Mediators do say, though, the tech negotiations will go on for the rest of the week with U.S. and Iranian officials. Counting down to the midterm elections, and House Speaker Mike Johnson says the Democrats are moving more to the left.
6: This is not a contract with America here. This is a contrast for America. And what it boils down to in its simplest terms is it's a contrast between common sense, Republicans, and crazy. And these people give us new illustrations and exhibits every day to show how crazy they've become.
5: Of course, all 435 House seats are up, about a third of the Senate seats on the ballot. In the wake of the recent incident in Massachusetts, there are growing concerns gun laws can affect an armed citizen's ability to respond to the critical minutes of a mass shooting. Here's correspondent John Scott.
7: The Cambridge, Massachusetts mass shooting has spotlighted how state-imposed magazine capacity limits may affect an armed citizen's ability to respond. Investigators say shooter Tyler Brown illegally obtained a banned rifle and fired about 60 rounds. An ex-Marine with a valid carry permit who intervened alongside a Massachusetts state trooper was limited to 8 rounds from his handgun under state law. The trooper, exempt from the limits, helped return fire, and together they stopped the attack. John Scott reporting.
5: Colombians have gone to the polls Sunday in a key presidential contest. The race is very tight. Neither candidate has been declared the winner as yet. In the United Kingdom, Prime Minister Keir Starmer facing a crucial decision, either step down or face a possible leadership challenge from Andy Burnham. Starmer has vowed to stay, but most believe he could step down today. More on these stories, townhall.com.
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5: In Europe, it's a nasty heat wave.
9: In Madrid Sunday, a digital thermometer showed 43 degrees Celsius. That's more than 109 degrees Fahrenheit. In an outdoor cafe, a cooling mist system. Francoles Calvo says she's staying in the shade, drinking water and wetting her hair constantly. Some people are saying it's too hot for Europe, unless you're a travel agent.
10: Madrid today is very, very hot. It's almost 40 degrees, but it's beautiful.
9: France has put emergency services and military forces on wildfire alert. In Rome, tourists are taking advantage of the city's fountains. Britain's weather office has issued an extreme heat warning for much of southern England and parts of Wales for Monday and Tuesday. I'm Donna Warder.
5: In the western U.S., heat and dry, windy conditions fueling more wildfires. Breaking news and analysis, townhall.com. Kansas City plans to boost security by installing facial recognition cameras on buses.
11: However, the rollout has been delayed by technical and financial issues. Officials hope the cameras will be ready for the World Cup matches the city began hosting this week. Privacy concerns have also played a role in the delay. The state backed out of providing funds, but the program is moving forward with federal and local money. Safe Space Global, the company behind the project, believes the technology will enhance safety. Critics worry about privacy and potential misuse. Keith Peters, Washington.
5: It was, by all accounts, a very close call at Logan Airport in Boston over the weekend. Officials say a Delta Airlines jet was a little less than 300 feet from an American Airlines plane. It forced the Delta aircraft to abort its landing. More on these stories, townhall.com.
12: Saline County is home to many great communities. That's why we're proud to be part of communities like Brookville, Smolin, and Assyria. Thank you for tuning into the Voice of the Plains, AM 550 KFRM.
13: Training a horse for racing takes a lot of time and money. 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
13: 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I'm Rick Lamb, and this has been the Horse Show Minute. 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
4: Rod Keene with a look at your market recap for Thursday, June the 18th. In the grain, corn for July down 3.5, 417.5. September down 4.25, 425.25. December down 4.75, 444. In the Kansas City wheat for July, down 8.5, 644. September down 8.5, 651.25. December down 8, 665.75. Chicago wheat for July down 7, 605.75. September down 6.75, 614. December down 6.5, 630.25. In the soybeans for July, down 9.25, 11.22.75. The August down 8.5, 11.28.25. November new crop down 6.5 at 11.42.75. In the soybean meal for July, down 3.50 at 301.30. The August down 3.70, 301.30. And September down 330 at $300.80. In the soybean oil for July, down 185, 69.69. August down 170, 68.43. September down 150 at 67.38. In the livestock future quotes, live cattle for June down 92, 254.80. The August down 222, 246.62. October down 187, 239.97. Feeder cattle for August down 82, 366.60. September down 97, 364.67. October down 110, 361.75. Lean hogs for July up 37, 95.02. August up 22, 96.72. And October up a nickel at 81.32. And that's been the market recap for you on this Thursday, June the 18th.
16: This is Dakota Livesay chronicling another true story taken from the 1800s, a time known to all as the Old West. Although TV and the movies show the men of the Old West carrying guns and engaging in face-to-face shootouts, as we shall see with today's story, deaths by gunfire weren't normally that dramatic or fair.

0: Martin Sweeney was born in Massachusetts in 1845 and decided to head out west at the age of 23. He ended up in Arizona shoeing horses on the Apache Reservation. Here he learned the Apache language and developed an appreciation for their lifestyle. During this time, as well as Apache who were on the warpath, there were those who helped the military. Because Sweeney knew the Apache language, he was hired to teach the peaceful Apache military tactics to help them fight in conjunction with the cavalry. Sweeney worked so well with the Apache that when the local Indian agent resigned, Sweeney was offered the job. This was quite an opportunity, especially since he started out shoeing horses. But Sweeney was looking at other opportunities. For the last couple of years, he had been investing in silver mines around the Tombstone, Arizona area. One of them, the Grand Central, was beginning to do quite well. So Sweeney left for Tombstone. On June 23, 1878, Sweeney was visiting the Grand Central Mine with one of his partners and Oliver Boyer. An argument arose between the two men. Now, Sweeney was a large man, and he was noted for his skill as a fighter, but he didn't carry a gun. However, his partner did. And Boyer pulled his pistol and killed Sweeney. Boyer was arrested and sentenced to 25 years in prison. Although there were those shootouts that gave the Old West the excitement we like to hear about, the vast majority of people who were killed by a gun, like they are today, were defenseless. You've just heard another story from Old West Radio. I'm Dakota Livesay.
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2: This is Steve Knopfinger with Livestock Lines, and today I'm talking with Dr. A.J. Tarpov. He's an associate professor and beef extension veterinarian in the College of Veterinary Medicine at Kansas State University. Today, he's going to talk about management of beef cattle for heat stress. AJ, in light of recent summer heat, what do livestock producers need to be thinking about as they manage their beef cattle for heat stress?
3: So right now, I think the most important factor is monitoring weather conditions. The weather conditions, weather changes on a daily basis, but understanding when some of those scenarios are going to be a little bit more stressful on our animals. It's not all about temperature. It's actually temperature, wind speed, humidity, and solar radiation. Those four key parameters interact with each other, and that's how animals kind of respond to their environmental load or stress. So those four parameters, keep an eye out from your local forecasting tools. That's excellent to keep in mind, but also understand that cattle, they can absorb an enormous amount of heat during the day as long as they have nighttime cooling. Here through the summer months, we'll have elevated temperatures and higher humidity, but as long as we have cooler, breezy overnight hours, for at least 4 hours or so to be able to cool off those animals during the night, they can do just fine. So monitor those weather conditions, make sure that we track some of those nighttime cooling hours, and really, when we have multiple days in a row that might be elevated in some of those dangerous scenarios, we need to be prepared for that and implement some of our heat stress mitigation prior to those events. That's why monitoring is so important. Some of the basic things that we can do is we can get back to the basics, feed and water. As that temperature goes from about 70 degrees to 90 degrees during the summer, cattle water needs can almost double. So in some of our circumstances, we may need to provide some excess water capacity that might be a portable tank, be able to fill up so all those animals can consume as much water as they need when they need it the most. So that's water, feed. So when we feed and some how we feed might change, especially if you're in a confinement scenario. We might want to push some of those heavier feeding times for the overnight hours where we feed most of that ration in the later evening hours. And that pushes the heat of digestion into that overnight time so we're not compounding some of those heat-generating events during the day. Other things are basic movement. So we want to mitigate the amount of time that we manipulate those animals on a daily basis. That can be processing, that can be weighing, that can be running them through a chute. Anything that we are doing, even loading and shipping, We may need to have some of that stuff all done before 10 a.m. before the heat of the day, or minimizing some of our animal movements to no more than one time per day, no more than one heat-generating event in 24 hours. All of those things are basic management, but other very simple things that producers can use is if you're in a dirt lot environment or if you have pens, one thing that you can do if you don't have shade or don't have any other way to alleviate some of those stress, you can use things like bedding. I know bedding is a cost, but a very thin layer of bedding, whether it's wheat straw or some corn stubble, to be able to lay out onto a pen floor can reduce the pen temperature by about 25 degrees. So all of these, they're great mitigation strategies. They're good things to be able to keep in mind, and they can be actually put into practice at a moment's notice to be able to help alleviate some of those problems.
2: What other things do livestock producers need to consider?
3: I think other things that producers should consider is, you know, what labor source do you have? Obviously, planning ahead is great, but if it's going to take you several days to be able to implement some of these strategies, sometimes it's imperative to make sure that we have the labor in place because we don't want to overdo it ourselves. We need to keep an eye on ourselves and our employees and people that we work with to make sure that during this hot summer sun that we don't, even though we're trying our best to take care of our animals, we don't want to get ourselves into a dangerous scenario and have some undue heat stress and heat stroke, you know, within ourselves. So we do the best that we can taking care of our animals, but we also have to take care of ourselves.
2: Where can beef producers go for more information?
3: More information can always be found at our Beef Extension website, ksubeef.org. Some other great resources that are available for those in Kansas can use the Kansas Mesonet system. That's a wonderful tool that you can search KSU Mesonet that actually has an animal comfort index that can be utilized to help track some of these weather conditions throughout the state. Varying states do have that different Mesonet systems as well that can be able to get that updated information at a local level. Another piece, it could be the temperature humidity index. If you're interested in using the temperature humidity index to check if you're in a dangerous scenario or not, copies of that can be found at the Beef Quality Assurance website at bqa.org.
2: Thank you, AJ, for sharing this with us today. This is Steve Knopfinger for Livestock Lines. 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
6: As a student reporter on your high school student newspaper, may you safely publish opinions about a faculty member? The court taught a lesson in the case of the terrorized teacher. I'm Curtis Howard with today's Point of Law.
7: Kim Keller was a senior at South Rockville High. She did school reporting and wrote a weekly column for SCAT, the student newspaper. She hoped to go on to journalism school. One day, a pair of raffish students set off a smoke bomb in Mr. Hollister's geometry class. Kim got hold of one of the students and interviewed him. Then she ran the story in SCAT. It was headlined, "Students Terrorize Hollister." She quoted the bomb thrower as saying, "It was just a joke. Anyhow, old Hollister is a babbler, and that's very frustrating. Also, he's the worst teacher at South Rockville." Not surprisingly, the teacher was angry. He filed suit against the bomb-throwing students, the school, the student advisor, and Kim. He claimed he was liable by the paper's remarks. In court, Hollister's attorney said, "The headline on the offending article is, 'Students Terrorize Hollister.' That headline strongly suggests this is a news story, not an opinion column. Readers would take what was said in it as fact. And a false statement of fact which injures someone can be the basis for liable damages. That's the case here, and damages should be awarded to Mr. Hollister." Kim's attorney said, "The only fact in that piece was that a couple of kids threw a smoke bomb. The comments by one of the kids about Mr. Hollister's manner of speech and abilities were mere opinion. Anyone reading the story would realize that. The First Amendment of the Constitution protects the rights of citizens to voice their opinions, and this right extends to students as well as to adults. This suit should be dismissed." Should the court rule for or against The Terrorized Teacher. As a student reporter on your high school student newspaper, may you safely publish your opinion on a teacher's qualifications? Yes, said a California court. First of all, the whole record must be looked at to be sure free expression is not hampered. Then the question is, are any of the statements factually false? Here, the statements are simply the speaker's opinions. No judge or jury could reasonably say that the newspaper statements were meant to be literally true. Therefore, there is no cause of action, and Mr. Hollister's suit must be dismissed. It's a point of law.
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12: 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Kansas corn, country elevators, northwest region saw 358 to 403 today. Southwest Kansas ranged from 383 to 408. Southern Kansas, 408. Western, 363 to 378. Central, 363. Terminal elevators, Kansas corn, northeast region, $4.20. Southern Kansas ranged from 353 to 368. Eastern, 403. Central, 373 to 378. Sorghum, country elevators, northwest Kansas today, 313 to 363. Southwest Kansas, 328 to 338. Southern region, 331. Western, 318 to 333. Central, 324. Terminal elevators, southern Kansas, 309 to 338. Eastern, 348. Central range from 333 to 358. Soybeans, country elevators, northwest Kansas today, 1018, southwest, 1013 to 1033, southern Kansas, 1033, western, 988. Terminal elevators, northeast Kansas, 1128, southern, 1038 to 1163, eastern, 1103, central, 1048 to 1093. Mills and processors, Kansas soybeans, southeast region, 1168, southern, 1133, eastern Kansas, 1123. Moving on, hard red winter wheat, northwest Kansas, 579 to 584. Southwest and western Kansas, 579 to 594. Southern Kansas, 569. Central region, 579. Terminal elevators, southern Kansas, closed today from 595 to 624. Eastern, 619. Central, 599 to 624. Hard white wheat, country elevators, northwest Kansas, 584, southwest, 554 to 579, western, 574 to 594, central, 579, terminal elevators, southern Kansas, 624. And those are your daily elevator grain reports in Kansas and Nebraska. Enjoy the rest of your day.
13: This is Brady Womack reporting for the Oklahoma Department of Agriculture and the Federal State Market News Services for your closing cash grain market report for Thursday, June the 18th. Canning golf wheat bid is down 8.5 at 744. The July Kansas City futures bid is 644. The basis for the golf bid is $1 over the July Kansas City futures bid. September Kansas City wheat is down 8.5 at 651 and a quarter. Stay elevators are 8 low in a range of 569 to 606 per bushel. Those individual elevator bids, beginning with the northwestern part of the state, was Buffalo at 594, Cherokee 599, Hooker and Shattuck both at 584, Keys 579. In the north central part of the state, Alva, Manchester, Ponca City, all three at 599, Perry 606. In the southwestern part of the state, El Dorado at 584, Frederick, Hobart, Lawton, and Temple all four at 589. In the south central, Davis, 569. In the western part of the state, Clinton, O'Keene, and Weatherford, all three at 594. Gary and Watonga, both at 599. In the central part of the state, Banner, 604. El Reno, 594. Okarchi, 599. Stillwater, 606. In other markets across the state, to close on Thursday, June the 18th, Milo bids and state elevator reported three lower in a range of 292 to 342 per bushel. Soybean bids in Oklahoma quoted 9 lower in a range of 1028 to 1048 per bushel. Corn across the state was quoted 3 lower and in a range of 367 to 452 per bushel. At the Chicago Board of Trades, corn futures for July is down 3.5 at 417.5. September corn is down 4.25 at 425.25. Soybean futures for July is down 9.25 at 1122.75. August soybeans is down 8.5 at 1128.25. For cotton bid, grade 41, leaf 4, staple 34, cotton, southwestern Oklahoma, average 71.74 per pound. That does conclude our cash grain market report. This is Brady Womack reporting for the Oklahoma Department of Agriculture and the Federal State Marketing Services.
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6: News this hour from Town Hall. I'm Jason Walker. Trump administration intensifying the crackdown on Antifa, renewing its designation of the group as a domestic terrorist organization. More from correspondent Ken Lorman.
7: The Justice Department has charged 15 alleged Antifa members in Minnesota, accusing them of coordinating violent attacks on ICE agents and facilities. Officials say similar cases have led to arrests, convictions, and charges across several states, including Oregon, Texas, and California. The White House says it will use the full force of federal law to disrupt and prosecute organized violent networks. Ken Lorman reporting.
6: Mediators at the high-level negotiations in Switzerland seeking a permanent end to the Iran war. Now that has ended, adding that technical talks will go on there for the remainder of the week. A spokesman from Iran says, quote, progress was made. Vandalism at the Lincoln Memorial reflecting pool.
8: U.S. Park Police arresting multiple people for vandalizing the reflecting pool at the Lincoln Memorial. This comes a few days after algae turning the water green. In addition, large pieces of the bottom of the pool, which are blue, also ripped up. President Trump personally picking out the color, American flag blue, so that tourists from across the country could enjoy them all during the 250 celebration upcoming on the 4th of July.
6: That is correspondent Laura Winters reporting. Asian stocks mixed on Monday. Japan and South Korea stocks trading somewhat higher. Oil prices edging lower due to the optimism being spread now over the just completed U.S.-Iran negotiations. Tokyo's Nikkei 225 jumped 1.6%. More on these stories, townhall.com.
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2: 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Colossians 3:17 says, "Whatever you do, do everything in the name of the Lord Jesus." 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
5: Concerns about New World screwworm have centered on impacts to the nation's livestock industry. Yet, Agriculture Secretary Brooke Rollins brought up this consideration during discussions on NWS detections in the U.S.
6: Check your pets.
5: That message applies to residents within quarantine zones around NWS points of detection and those along the U.S.-Mexico border. As for the why,
6: it's a parasitic fly larva that can burrow into the flesh of a living animal and can cause serious complications, which can lead to death of that animal if it is untreated. They can infest livestock, pets, wildlife.
5: With NWS larva usually burrowing within wounds of an animal, the secretary says when it comes to pets, as an example,
6: in some of the cases that have been found within 20, 30, 60 miles of the Mexican border in Mexico, many of those were feline, cats, and dogs.
5: Now, some things pet owners should know, starting with what to watch out for.
6: Draining or enlarged wounds and signs of discomfort in animals. Looking for the screwworm larvae, which look like maggots and eggs, in or around body openings.
5: Animal movement is restricted within NWS quarantine zones, such as the one established after the South Texas detection. The reason?
6: This fly typically moves great distances because humans move animals, not because the fly flies to new areas. The response to this pest will entail our producers and companion animal owners to follow animal movement guidelines and restrictions and not move animals near the zone without proper treatment and inspections in place.
5: In addition, there are travel restrictions associated with pets and service animals arriving from New World screwworm affected countries.
6: We have deployed additional trained dogs, our USDA dogs, down to the border that will be working with all crossing and all pets that are crossing, and we'll be limiting those pretty significantly now going forward.
5: Secretary Rollins adds,
6: if you suspect your animal is infested with screwworm, contact your state animal health official or the USDA area veterinarian in charge immediately. All their information, contact, etc., is on the website screwworm.gov.
5: Rod Bain reporting for the U.S. Department of Agriculture in Washington, D.C.
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4: This is John Enns for your Ends of the Trail report covering Oklahoma and the surrounding areas for KFRM, the voice of the plains. Well, today I am with Representative Colin Duell. He is from the 31st Congressional District here in Oklahoma, and I appreciate you meeting with me today.
5: Absolutely. Happy to do it.
4: Yeah, so you're down there by Guthrie in the Lazy E Arena, and there was some pretty exciting news that we've got going on. Can you tell us a little bit about what's going on?
5: Yeah, absolutely. So myself, as well as a few other legislators, we helped land a 10-year deal bringing the National Junior High Finals Rodeo to the Lazy Arena starting actually next week is when the 10-year deal starts. But more importantly, or also too, the National High School Finals Rodeo follows on a 10-year run starting in 2030. So, you know, Oklahoma and the Lazy in particular is now starting to become the youth rodeo capital of the world.
4: Oh, that's just great. We got the Youth Expo and now we got this.
5: That's right. That's right. And I believe also the Cinch World Championship Junior Rodeo comes to the Lazy in July. So, yeah, we're the place to be.
4: Yeah, exactly. So the junior high comes this year. And high school starts in 2030.
5: Yes, sir.
4: So where are these kids going to be coming from?
5: So I believe there's over 1,000 athletes coming from across the United States. We also have individuals that have come before from Canada, Mexico, and even as far away as Australia. So really from all over the world, they come and attend this event.
4: Oh, that's just great. So you said it starts when?
5: So the National Junior High Finals Rodeo, it's starting June 21st, and it'll run through the 27th.
4: Okay, very good. So they'll be there a while, and they'll be pumping money into the economy, huh?
5: Absolutely. Like I said, over 1,000 athletes, and that's not even counting the family members that come with them, come visit the community of Guthrie and Edmond, really. And there's several vendors. I think between, you know, 50 to 60 vendors, they come for that full week. So whether it's hotels, restaurants, gas stations, you know, every small business in the area feels it. So the economic impact on our community is great. And really what excites me is just when these individuals come to town and you see them at the diners, you can tell they're having fun and they're happy to be here.
4: Yeah, absolutely. So do you know how many participants are coming?
5: I don't have a exact number, but I believe over 12,000 or 1,200 are the participants.
4: Wow. So, okay. So what age group is this?
5: So the junior finals rodeo, I don't know exactly like that, but I believe that it's right beneath the high school level.
4: Okay, so you're looking at maybe, would it be as young as sixth grade or seventh grade or not?
5: Yeah, no, I think so. I think that that's right at the age group that participates in something like this.
4: Okay, and so let's see here. What time does it start?
5: So I believe that tickets are $19. I'm trying to see exactly what time it'll start, because I'm not sure what time the gates open. I don't have that information yet.
4: Okay, very good, very good. $19 a person, though, for adults.
5: Yes, sir.
4: Yeah, okay, very good. And probably got the roping events and...
5: Yeah, barrel racing, bull riding, roping.
4: Bull riding.
5: You got them all.
4: Yeah, that'd be great. Interesting. I'm probably kind of smaller bulls, though, for the juniors, huh?
5: Yeah, you might be, don't know if they're quite up to the bulls. They'll probably be at the steer age yet. But I believe that it's, I think it goes from fifth grade up to eighth grade.
4: Gotcha. Well, this sounds like a really exciting event. I hope people get out and come to this thing and show them Oklahoma's support.
5: Yeah, I do as well. You know, we're proud that Oklahoma and Guthrie specifically is being recognized as kind of the heart of youth rodeo in this country. I would just ask that everybody who's interested come out to the Lazy in these next few days and see it for yourself.
4: Yeah, exactly right. Lazy E Arena is a very nice facility. I've been there many times, and all indoor, and it's enclosed and air conditioned, and so you don't have to worry about being out in the sun.
5: That's right. I think that it's about 30,000 square foot climate controlled event center. So, growing up here in Guthrie, this is where I'm from, where I've been. Been out there many times. It's always a great time going out there.
4: Yep, very good. Well, I appreciate you meeting with me today, Representative.
5: Yeah, absolutely. Thank you for having me on.
4: Absolutely. And this has been John Enns for your Ends of the Trail report for KFRM, the voice of the plains.
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12: 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I'm Rick Lamb, and this has been the Horse Show Minute. 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
21: Here's a look at your ag forecast. This is meteorologist Paul Trombley. Despite the drought conditions that continue to encompass much of the Central Plains region from central and western Nebraska through western Kansas and much of Oklahoma, so far the spring sown crops are still faring fairly well across the region, although the biggest hurt has been on the winter wheat crop, particularly across the state of Nebraska, whopping 86% of it in that poor to very poor condition rating. So certainly that has been the bigger concern as far as condition so far of the crops in the ground. And we are continuing to see the prospect for some helpful soaking rains starting to build in across Nebraska as well as into portions of Kansas as a major trough of low pressure heads east out of the northern Rockies and into the central plains as we get into this weekend. So looking to bring some heavy bouts of shower and storm activity across areas through Nebraska and then northern and eastern Kansas in particular as we get to the later part of Saturday night. And then even after that system heads off to the east, still going to be an ideal flow pattern to continue to see multiple upper level disturbances coming off the Rockies. And that's going to continue to kick up isolated to scattered shower and storm chances really on and off over the next week to 10 day period. So that'll continue to add up more with some of the rainfall here for the month of June, as things could stay a bit more unsettled as we head to this latter half of the month. As well as the temperatures are going to stay pretty comfortable for the most part for this time of year as we progress through the weekend and into next week. Still some heat building in periodically, especially across southwest Kansas into western Oklahoma. We'll see some of that building on Sunday upcoming with some pockets of 90s to 100s in that area. Otherwise, a cold front is going to sweep south across even that area by Sunday night into Monday, which is going to drop temperatures off closer to average as we head through next week. Looking at lots of highs in the 70s to the 80s around the region, so pretty seasonal, even a bit below average in some portions of the Central Plains next week. So things are continuing to trend that direction. And as we continue later in this month of June, still seeing an upper level flow pattern that will continue to direct some of the Pacific based lows further east across the Rockies and into the central and northern plains, keeping more precipitation opportunities in place. I'm meteorologist Paul Trombley.
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1: Craig County producers know that AM 550 is where they can find the latest in ag information. Proud to be a part of such northeastern Oklahoma communities as Centralia, Welch, and Vinita. We're KFRM, the voice of the plains.
3: I'm Kara Hart with Ag Headline News on Brown Field. In its latest Cattle on Feed report, USDA says 1.7 million cattle were placed into feedlots in May, a 10% decline from last year. While within pre-report expectations, it was at the low end of ranges, placements declined significantly for Kansas, Nebraska, and Texas. Continued tight supplies pulled marketings down 12% from last year, the second lowest for May since the series began in 1996. More news right after this.
4: Wheat harvest is just around the corner, and Hoxie Implement, Colby Ag Center, and Oakley Ag Center are ready to go. Are you needing a combine upgrade this year? Check out their late model, low-powered used Case IH 7260s and 8260s in stock and ready to roll. Don't forget to stock up on spare parts to keep you in the field. Stop by or check their website for the details on the great pre-harvest financing options at Hoxie Implement, Colby Ag Center, and Oakley Ag Center, your Case IH harvesting headquarters of Northwest Kansas.
3: The U.S. and Iran have signed a memorandum of understanding to end the war, and an ag economist says the ripple effects are impacting agriculture. Frayne Olson with North Dakota State University Extension says there is frustration among some farmers because grain futures have moved lower.
5: My opinion, we're still going to have uncertainty and volatility in the market simply because we don't know how geopolitically this is going to turn out. But we're very hopeful, we're optimistic that yes, we have some stability, but that's not a guarantee.
3: The Strait of Hormuz is mentioned in the recent MOU with Iran agreeing to facilitate the safe passage of commercial vessels in the 60-day negotiation period. Olson tells Brownfield there's also some optimism in agriculture as nitrogen fertilizer prices begin to ease at ports and in domestic markets. The chief economist with the Fertilizer Institute says while urea prices on the global market have returned to pre-Middle East conflict levels,
7: we shouldn't necessarily get comfortable with that situation.
3: She says urea demand picks up in the second half of the year, and even though hostilities have slowed, it's likely disruptions to global trade will take some time to work out. New federal clarifications on the H-2A guest worker program will allow dairy farms to access temporary workers. National Council of Farmer Cooperative CEO Dwayne Simpson tells Brownfield,
26: the law has always allowed for those jobs to be less than a year.
3: He says the Securing Ag Workforce Act, expected to be introduced by House Ag Committee Chairman Glenn G.T. Thompson later this month, would even further improve the modifications. I'm Kara Hart for Brownfield.
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2: save for a couple of scattered showers and thunderstorms back onto the plains. The short respite in this active and moisture-laden weather pattern is just that, wide and expansive. The rains west to east out of the plains into the Corn Belt over the weekend through the first half of next week, too. Good Friday morning, everyone. It's agriculture meteorologist Greg Solgay. We're back in with your ag weather today right here on Brownfield Ag News. And except for some pesky lingering shower and thunderstorm activity into the lower lakes region to the Ohio Valley on southward yesterday morn, pretty quiet day's worth of weather and a few spotty showers too into parts of the west central through southern Corn Belt early in the day. Much needed dry time, cleanup and recovery where needed, whether it was severe weather. Soaking rains of benefit though from the upper Mississippi Valley through the Great Lakes region. Too much of a good thing with that 1 to 3 inch of total over a wide and expansive area of the central and southern Corn Belt. Actually, some of those rains were needed into the southern sections towards the I-64 corridor, not necessarily the severe weather, and into the upper Midwest as well. Still some drier areas of southern Wisconsin and northern Illinois, but again, having made amends over the past couple of days. In any event, it's weak high pressure and control with partly to mostly sunny skies. Temperatures continue very comfortable, often running this morning across the area with readings into the general range of the upper 40s and 50s. Later on today, comfortable but not great with corn and soybean accumulation of growing degree day units in mind into the 70s, some low to mid 80s into the southern Corn Belt, back into the central and southern plains. We'll get this next weather system going with a scattering of showers and thunderstorms west of the Missouri with a wide range of temperatures once again shaping up from the 70s from the northern plains of the Great Lakes region, some low to mid 80s into the southern Corn Belt. The core of the heat over the southern high plains areas of Kansas, Oklahoma, and Texas, 105 to 115 in the desert southwest. There's one hot ridge, the other one down across parts of central and south Florida. In between, the remnant moisture from Arthur generating some pretty healthy rainfall across Dixie, the Delta, into the southeastern states of benefit to the pasture lands, forages, and certainly those summer crops and cotton in mind, too. In any event, showers and thunderstorms expanding during the course of the day tomorrow. West of the Missouri, they'll make it to about the Mississippi come Sunday morning, and on Father's Day and on the first day of summertime, expand across just about all of the remainder of the northern and central plains, just about all of the Corn Belt. There'll be some active thunderstorm clusters in the afternoon and evening time, heavy and severe, roughly south of I-80, closer to I-70. In any event, sliced up in bits and pieces, giving way to that widespread rain over the weekend and into early next week. Expectations of 1 to 2 on the lower side up to the north, 3 to 4 on the higher side over much of the central plains, central and southern Corn Belt. You bet, standing water, additional flooding of the fields in store here for next week and beyond. I'm Greg Solier with your Ag Weather Today.
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11: News this hour from Town Hall. I'm Jason Walker. Trump administration intensifying the crackdown on Antifa, renewing its designation of the group as a domestic terrorist organization. More from correspondent Ken Lorman.
12: The Justice Department has charged 15 alleged Antifa members in Minnesota, accusing them of coordinating violent attacks on ICE agents and facilities. Officials say similar cases have led to arrests, convictions, and charges across several states, including Oregon, Texas, and California. The White House says it will use the full force of federal law to disrupt and prosecute organized violent networks. Ken Lorman reporting.
11: Mediators at the high-level negotiations in Switzerland seeking a permanent end to the Iran war. Now that has ended, adding that technical talks will go on there for the remainder of the week. A spokesman from Iran says, quote, progress was made. Vandalism at the Lincoln Memorial Reflecting Pool.
6: U.S. Park Police arresting multiple people for vandalizing the reflecting pool at the Lincoln Memorial. This comes a few days after algae turning the water green. In addition, large pieces of the bottom of the pool, which are blue, also ripped up. President Trump personally picking out the color, American flag blue, so that tourists from across the country could enjoy them all during the 250 celebration upcoming on the 4th of July.
11: That is correspondent Laura Winters reporting. Asian stocks mixed on Monday. Japan and South Korea stocks trading somewhat higher. Oil prices edging lower due to the optimism being spread now over the just completed U.S.-Iran negotiations. Tokyo's Nikkei 225 jumped 1.6%. More on these stories, townhall.com.
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21: Hi, I'm the History Guy. I have a degree in history and I love history. And if you love history too, this is the channel for you. There's an old adage that says you are what you eat, and while that's likely talking most about the health of your diet, it does illustrate the fact that what a culture eats says much about that culture and likely impacts that culture's history. And when we look at the confluence between diet and culture in America, one food looms large, one food that we eat in larger quantities than almost any other country on Earth, one food that is the primary ingredient in one of the most quintessential of American foods, the hamburger. Beef cattle arrived with the earliest European settlements in the Americas, and beef production and consumption has been a primary driver of American history ever since. Although there were wild bovines in the Americas, notably the American bison, the cattle we use for beef originated in Europe and were brought to the Americas almost as soon as Europeans arrived. On his second expedition in 1493, Christopher Columbus brought some cattle, primarily intended as draft animals. Some of these cattle escaped, and feral herds were established. More were taken on Spanish expeditions to Mexico and South America. These cattle were wiry, thin, fast, had long horns for defense, and were hardy and drought-resistant. In North America, cattle arrived with some of the earliest European colonists. Cattle were imported to Virginia's Jamestown colony in 1611, and were imported to the Plymouth colony in 1624. These were English breeds, especially the Devon, which is one of the oldest breeds of domesticated cattle. Cattle were not just used for beef, they were used also for milk, leather, and as beasts of burden. As Americas went west, cattle went with them. but the demand for beefsteak grew as populations and wealth grew. Due to the relatively easy availability of land in the United States, meat generally, and beef specifically, was far more available in America than it was in Europe, where the economics of meat production meant that most meat was consumed by the wealthy. In the United States, there was enough room that herds could be grown near and around cities, and that created a thriving market from early on in the nation's history. That availability of meat was also a driving force in American immigration. When immigrants wrote letters back home in the early 19th century, their relatives often expressed disbelief when they were told that, in America, people ate meat almost every day. Meanwhile, in the Great Southwest, the descendants of the cattle brought by Columbus moved north. Herds may have been grazing in what is now Texas as early as the 16th century. As Spanish settlers and explorers did not fence their cattle, many easily escaped. On the Great Plains, they had no natural predators, and they thrived. For the most part, even Native Americans left them alone, as bison were actually tamer and easier to kill. European settlers brought European breeds to Texas in the 1820s, and those interbred with the wild Spanish cattle, creating the distinct breed called the Longhorn. Mexicans had adopted the Spanish tradition of herding cattle on horseback, and that method was adopted by European settlers. After the Texas Revolution in 1836, many Mexican cattle ranchers left, leaving the cattle behind. European settlers took over the herds. As there was no method for refrigeration, those herds were raised for their leather and tallow, largely used in the making of soap, but not generally for meat. Still, ranching was a profitable business, and by 1855, there were 10 head of cattle in Texas for each person. But the U.S. Civil War changed the beef industry in the United States. Previously, beef in the U.S. came from a local butcher who was butchering fresh meat. While packaging plants had been producing tinned meat preserved in brine in the United States since the 17th century, the demand wasn't particularly high because fresh meat was usually available. But the huge number of troops involved in the U.S. Civil War led to a great demand for tinned meat to feed those troops, and that demand was central in establishing the cattle feeding industry on the Great Plains in places like Nebraska. But the war had the opposite effect in Texas. When the Union cut off the Mississippi River in 1863, the Confederacy had no access to the Texas herds. Moreover, much of the population that tended the cattle in Texas left to fight the war. Untended, the herds grew. When the war ended, demand in the East, fed by population growth and increasing wealth, was outstripping supply. Meanwhile, in Texas, millions of feral longhorns wandered the Great Plains. Clearly, there was a great deal of money to be made for anyone who could bring those cattle to market. Thus began the era of the cattle drive. But there was a problem. Farmers in Kansas and Missouri didn't like the Texas cattle, which damaged their farms, and longhorns carried a kind of tick that caused disease usually fatal to European breeds, but to which the hardy longhorn cattle were resistant. An enterprising businessman named Joseph McCoy came up with a solution. McCoy realized that rail companies wanted more freight business, and that the stockyards in Chicago were perfect for feeding the growing demand in the East. McCoy invested in a small town along a railway called Abilene, Kansas, where he built stockyards and motels. Abilene was west of most of Kansas farming, and at the end of the trail that had been established to help supply the Confederacy, called the Chisholm Trail. Ranchers in Texas could drive huge herds of cattle up the Chisholm Trail to Abilene, where the cattle would be taken by rail to Chicago, slaughtered, and shipped in refrigerated cars to eastern markets. Cowtowns gained reputations as raucous places, where cowboys who had been riding for months spent their pay on liquor and prostitutes. Everyone got rich. The railroads, the ranchers, the stockyard owners, and Joseph McCoy. Based on his vision, more than 2 million cattle were moved from Abilene to Chicago between 1867 and 1881. The success of his vision is the genesis of the term, the real McCoy. Cattle ranches expanded across the Great Plains, a trend that was made easier as Native Americans were driven onto reservations and the great buffalo herds were hunted to extinction. Cattle funded railroads, which facilitated immigration and further drove the wars to remove the Native peoples. Ranches grazed huge herds from Texas to Canada. The Great Plains became known as the Cattle Kingdom amid the cattle boom. But the time of the Cattle Kingdom and the cowboy was short-lived. Initially, excessive demand meant that the herds competed with each other and the land became overgrazed. And then in 1885, a recession reduced demand. And then repeated droughts and harsh winters decimated herds. The time of open-range grazing was coming to an end, and that was facilitated by two new technologies. In 1874, Joseph Glidden, a businessman from Illinois, developed a method to mass-produce barbed wire. The new wire allowed a revolution. Fencing was expensive in the West, since fences were usually made of wood, which is scarce on the Great Plains. Wire fences were less expensive, but they tended to break when pushed by something as big as cattle. Barbed wire was stronger, as it twisted two pieces of wire together, and the barbs kept the cattle from pressing against the wire. Barbed wire allowed the Great Plains to be fenced. But another technology was needed to move from the era of open range to the era of ranching. In 1854, an engineer and inventor named Daniel Halliday invented the first commercially successful design for a self-governing windmill. By the 1870s, the invention was spreading across the Great Plains. The windmill allowed a farmer or rancher to retrieve water from underground aquifers, freeing them from competition over water sources. A college dissertation in 1895 concluded of the windmill, "Without them, we must emigrate. With them, we can irrigate." The transition was not smooth. Larger and wealthier ranchers were the first to start to use the fencing to cut off large tracts of land, sometimes well beyond their legal claims. So-called fence-cutting wars erupted and often became a form of class warfare between wealthy ranchers and smaller herdsmen and farmers. Probably the most famous of these was the Johnson County War, fought in Wyoming between 1889 and 1893. Nearly 40 people were killed in the conflict between large ranchers and smaller settlers over range and water rights, and the army was sent to intervene. Eventually, the rangeland was regulated with laws that governed the use of public lands. Cattle ranching moved largely to fenced ranches rather than open range. In 1906, Upton Sinclair wrote the book The Jungle, revealing abhorrent conditions in the U.S. meatpacking industry. While he was trying to address working conditions, the public was most revolted by the description of the sanitary conditions. The book resulted in the creation of many U.S. consumer protection laws and a federal Meat Inspection Act to ensure that meat and meat products are slaughtered and processed under sanitary conditions. Demand for better quality meat led the U.S. Department of Agriculture to start grading meat in 1926. By the 1980s, over 90% of beef sold in the U.S. was graded. But the grading system favors well-marbled meats, meaning grain-fed. So today, most meat is raised on ranches, but finished in feed yards who fatten the cattle on grain. The great ranches largely disappeared, as the ranchers now centered on breeding alone. The shift to feed yards also changed the way that meat was packaged. Instead of shipping live cattle in trains to stockyards in Chicago to be slaughtered, packaging houses were built near the large feedlots where the cattle were being raised. Now cattle were being slaughtered right next to the place where they were being grown, and only the frozen cuts needed to be shipped. The meat changed too, as the demand for better quality beef and ranching practices changed. Scottish Aberdeen Angus cattle were first imported into the United States in 1873. They were found to intermix easily with longhorns. The result was called a Black Angus, now the most popular beef cattle breed in America. The ready availability of beef gave rise to the food that most defines American cuisine today. In the early part of the 19th century, most immigrants from Northern Europe came through the German port of Hamburg, and they brought with them local recipes for minced cooked meat. That dish became popular in American restaurants under the title Steak Hamburg Style, or Hamburger Steak. There are many claimants in the 1880s and 1890s for who invented the idea of putting hamburger steak inside two slices of bread. Who you think invented the hamburger today depends upon where you live. But whoever it was, the idea sold. Americans eat an estimated 50 billion hamburgers each year, averaging more than 3 hamburgers a week for every man, woman, and child in the country. McDonald's alone sells an average of more than 1,500 burgers a minute. Per capita meat consumption in the United States doubled between the 1930s and the 1960s and reached its peak in the 1970s. Although it has declined some since, Americans are still among the highest per capita consumers of beef in the world. The U.S. Department of Agriculture attributes recent declines to product shortages, which have increased the price of beef relative to chicken. But the USDA predicts that the price of beef will be declining in the next decade and demand will increase again. There are significant indications, though, that culture has changed and per capita consumption will never reach the highs that it had in the 1970s. The beef industry is facing new challenges, for example, demand for hormone and antibiotic-free beef, and new threats from ever-improving plant-based meat substitutes, which are becoming more popular. And in the most dramatic innovation in the industry, in 2013, for the first time, lab-grown beef, that is, beef muscle grown in a petri dish, was ground into a hamburger and eaten. And that new technology might be available in stores in the near future as several startups are pursuing the technology. Beef production and consumption has been a large driver of American history, as economics and culture are always great drivers of history. But the effect of the beef industry on American history really does prove the adage. We really are what we eat. I'm the History Guy, and I hope you enjoyed this edition of my series, 5 Minutes of History, short snippets of forgotten history, 5 to 10 minutes long. And if you'd like 5 minutes more of forgotten history, all you need to do is subscribe.
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20: This is Steve Knopfsinger for Livestock Lines, and today I'm talking with Garrett Girk.
2: He is the Animal Disease Traceability Coordinator for the Division of Animal Health for the Kansas Department of Agriculture. Today, he is going to talk about having proper certification for livestock animals moving in or going out of the state of Kansas. Garrett, just wondering for our livestock producers, if you have information and advice about proper certification, whether they're moving livestock animals in the state or out of the state of Kansas?
8: Yeah, hey, Steve, thanks for having me on again. Yeah, so for animals that are moving into the state of Kansas, so our imports in the state, we do have import regulations that require a certificate of veterinary inspection. Or folks might have heard that as a health paper that may be known for. And then likewise, when those animals are moving out of the state, that health paper, that CVI, Certificate of Veterinary Inspection, is also required. And that's just simply your veterinarian coming out, doing a quick health check on those animals to make sure we're not moving diseased or at-risk animals, and that, you know, animals that are coming into the state or animals that are leaving the state are of a healthy status.
2: Are there acceptable certificate formats that they need to be using as they're getting certification?
8: Yeah, so again, those certificates are going to be filled out by the accredited veterinarian that you're working with. And right now, there's a couple different ways that those certificates can be filled out. There are a handful of veterinarians still using the paper copy, and there's a handful of veterinarians also using a PDF format. But what we're seeing the vast majority of veterinarians in the state of Kansas and really around the country starting to use is these electronic certificates of veterinary inspection. The benefit for that is the veterinarian can fill that out in an app or in an online format. When they press submit, that information is within our database and those animals are then traceable in the event that any disease investigation does come about. And then, of course, the producer can get a digital copy of that almost immediately. And so those are kind of the formats. And right now we're seeing a large portion of those becoming electronic.
2: And outside of certification, do you have any advice for livestock producers, whether they're bringing animals in or out of the state?
8: Yeah, I think the biggest thing here is just making sure we're getting those certificates. And so, you know, I pulled some numbers here, just give your audience here a little bit of a kind of where we're at. But from April 13th to April 15th, we had 368 movements from 33 different states is where we got animals from. And so we know that about 60% of those are in an electronic format and the other paper formats we've not entered yet. So that number will continue to go up here in the next day or two if we get those entered here in office. And then likewise, export-wise, we've sent out 346 of those movement documentations. And we've sent animals to 35 different states. And so, as you can imagine, there's animals moving all across the state, all across the country. And in the event that there's a disease event, we want to make sure that we can get those animals traceable in a quick fashion. I'll give you one more example here of the reason it's so critical that we get those certifications or those health certificates completed. And if you remember back last November, there was an equine herpes outbreak in an event down in Texas. Kansas, we did have some producers that had gone down there to that event, and we were able to reach out to all of those owners, about 40 in total, in a matter of about 2 hours because those individuals had done the right thing and gotten those health certificates. And so we were able to ensure that those horses were in a healthy status and make sure that that disease didn't come to Kansas. So just one little example there of why those health certificates are so important to have, because you never know when that disease may come.
2: If livestock producers would like any help or information online, where can they go to?
8: Yeah, the first place to go is obviously talk to your local veterinarian. They're going to be the ones who are really familiar with the process and knowing the import regulations and requirements for each state. And then the other place you can go to is our website, agriculture.ks.gov. And then under the Division of Animal Health, there's a section under Animal Disease Traceability that has lots of information on the certificate of veterinary inspection or those health papers.
2: Thank you, Garrett, for sharing that with us today. This is Steve Knopfsinger with Livestock Lines. Have a good one.
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11: News this hour from Town Hall. I'm Jason Walker. British Prime Minister Keir Starmer is stepping down as leader of the governing Labour Party. Starmer saying early Monday he will remain caretaker prime minister until a new Labour leader is chosen. Florida GOP Senator Rick Scott telling Salem Radio Network he's aligned with President Trump in getting FISA tweaked and passed in the Senate, as long as the Save America Act is also approved.
10: Well, I want what he wants. I think we need to extend the FISA. Now, we have to make some changes to make sure they stop surveilling Americans. I've been surveilled under the Biden administration after January 6th. They stole my tax return. And then during Clinton years, I fought Hillary Care, so Clinton targeted my company. So if they can target me, running a big company and being a U.S. senator, they can target anybody.
11: Several new national polls suggesting warning signs for Democrats heading into the midterms.
12: A generic ballot survey shows Democrats leading Republicans by just 2 points, down from a 7-point advantage in February. Analysts say that's below the margin typically needed to win back the House. Republicans are gaining ground with Hispanic and younger voters, while Democrats face concerns about

0: contained fire, forcing the evacuation of an entire small community. More on these stories, townhall.com.
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10: 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Coming up next, the news with Mike Slater.
11: Thank you, Bill. It is Friday, June 19th, 2026. Here's what's happening today in America. Unanimous Supreme Court decision. Illegals voting legally in L.A. Most secure border ever. And players finally fighting back. That's all coming up. Then Bill's going to be here with your message of the day. But first, a unanimous decision from the Supreme Court ruled that a federal ban on guns for unlawful users of any controlled substance is unconstitutional. The ban is unconstitutional. Justice

0: Neil Gorsuch wrote in the court's opinion that unlawful drug use alone cannot be grounds to seek to send someone to prison and potentially force them to give up firearms for life. The Justice Department said it prosecutes about 300 cases a year in which a violation of the drug user gun ban is the leading charge. The plaintiff is Ali Hamani, a Texas man who admitted to using marijuana every other day while keeping a Glock 9mm pistol in his home. He was prosecuted by federal authorities for a single charge of unlawful possession as a drug user, but was not intoxicated nor physically holding the weapon when he was arrested. Gorsuch said that this opinion was narrow and does not disturb other provisions of the law, which include a ban on guns for drug addicts, ban on guns for people who are intoxicated at the moment, and for those who are deemed a danger to themselves or others. This ruling would not have, for example, prevented the prosecution of Hunter Biden under the same law, since he was a known and admitted drug addict while in possession of a firearm. The LA City Council voted 10-5 to approve a ballot proposal that, if the people vote for on November 3rd, will give non-citizens and illegal aliens the right to vote in local elections. Councilman Hugo Soto Martinez claimed that only individuals with some form of legal status, such as deferred action for childhood arrivals, DACA, temporary protected status holders, and legal permanent residents would be allowed to vote in such a program. But that's not true. And DACA is for illegal aliens. Customs and Border Patrol announced that total apprehensions at the southern border in May were lower than the single day apprehensions during Biden's administration. That's under 10,000 for the month. Now, that's who was apprehended. Zero were released inside of America. That's 13 months straight of zero illegal aliens released into America. A minor league baseball team in Pennsylvania forfeited its Pride Night game after several players refused to wear the rainbow jersey. The York Revolution is the name of the team. Please go support them and buy tickets for the rest of the season if you're nearby. The team leadership said this action by the players is inconsistent with our vision as the most welcoming place in York. They gave $10,000 to some LGBTQIA plus organization. I'm Mike Slater from the podcast Politics by Faith. Bill O'Reilly has your message of the day. Next.
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5: This is Dakota Livesay chronicling another true story taken from the 1800s, a time known to all as the Old West. Although TV and the movies show the men of the Old West carrying guns and engaging in face-to-face shootouts, as we shall see with today's story, deaths by gunfire weren't normally that dramatic or fair.

0: Martin Sweeney was born in Massachusetts in 1845 and decided to head out west at the age of 23. He ended up in Arizona shoeing horses on the Apache Reservation. Here he learned the Apache language and developed an appreciation for their lifestyle. During this time, as well as Apache who were on the warpath, there were those who helped the military. Because Sweeney knew the Apache language, he was hired to teach the peaceful Apache military tactics to help them fight in conjunction with the cavalry. Sweeney worked so well with the Apache that when the local Indian agent resigned, Sweeney was offered the job. This was quite an opportunity, especially since he started out shoeing horses. But Sweeney was looking at other opportunities. For the last couple of years, he had been investing in silver mines around the Tombstone, Arizona area. One of them, the Grand Central, was beginning to do quite well. So Sweeney left for Tombstone. On June 23, 1878, Sweeney was visiting the Grand Central Mine with one of his partners and Oliver Boyer. An argument arose between the two men. Now, Sweeney was a large man, and he was noted for his skill as a fighter, but he didn't carry a gun. However, his partner did. And Boyer pulled his pistol and killed Sweeney. Boyer was arrested and sentenced to 25 years in prison. Although there were those shootouts that gave the Old West the excitement we like to hear about, the vast majority of people who were killed by a gun, like they are today, were defenseless. You've just heard another story from Old West Radio. I'm Dakota Livesay.
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2: As a student reporter on your high school student newspaper, may you safely publish opinions about a faculty member? The court taught a lesson in the case of the terrorized teacher. I'm Curtis Howard with today's Point of Law. Kim Keller was a senior at South Rockville High. She did school reporting and wrote a weekly column for SCAT, the student newspaper. She hoped to go on to journalism school. One day, a pair of raffish students set off a smoke bomb in Mr. Hollister's geometry class. Kim got hold of one of the students and interviewed him. Then she ran the story in SCAT. It was headlined, "Students Terrorize Hollister." She quoted the bomb thrower as saying, "It was just a joke. Anyhow, old Hollister is a babbler, and that's very frustrating. Also, he's the worst teacher at South Rockville." Not surprisingly, the teacher was angry. He filed suit against the bomb-throwing students, the school, the student advisor, and Kim. He claimed he was liable by the paper's remarks. In court, Hollister's attorney said, "The headline on the offending article is, 'Students Terrorize Hollister.' That headline strongly suggests this is a news story, not an opinion column. Readers would take what was said in it as fact. And a false statement of fact which injures someone can be the basis for liable damages. That's the case here, and damages should be awarded to Mr. Hollister." Kim's attorney said, "The only fact in that piece was that a couple of kids threw a smoke bomb. The comments by one of the kids about Mr. Hollister's manner of speech and abilities were mere opinion. Anyone reading the story would realize that. The First Amendment of the Constitution protects the rights of citizens to voice their opinions, and this right extends to students as well as to adults. This suit should be dismissed." Should the court rule for or against the terrorized teacher? As a student reporter on your high school student newspaper, may you safely publish your opinion on a teacher's qualifications? "Yes," said a California court. "First of all, the whole record must be looked at to be sure free expression is not hampered. Then the question is, are any of the statements factually false? Here, the statements are simply the speaker's opinions. no judge or jury could reasonably say that the newspaper statements were meant to be literally true. Therefore, there is no cause of action, and Mr. Hollister's suit must be dismissed. It's a point of law.
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8: And now it's time to go back to the times when the Plains cattle industry was young. Cow Tales and Cattle Trails with the cowboy, Jim Gray.
9: When the Civil War broke out, all of these young men who were in South Texas that were managing the ranches that had become established there were suddenly drawn away to the war, and all of the cattle were left to their own devices to survive and to multiply and the vast majority of those cattle were an animal that had been there for quite some time from the Spanish influence, and that was we might just refer to them as the Corriente, or the common Spanish cow, and those animals had built-in hardiness that made them tough as nails. And once they had no one to really to watch over them, that didn't really hurt them in any way, because they were able to survive under those conditions quite well and grow in great numbers. So that when the war came to a close, there were all these cattle on the open range and in that brush country that were unbranded and basically, according to state law, the unbranded animal was free for the taking. And so that began this whole era of the cow hunt and bringing those cattle in. So the earlier years that settlers came in out of Louisiana, they brought their own domestic cattle with them, and one of those breeds, and probably the most influential for the eventual Texas Longhorn, was the English Longhorn breed. And that crossing of that animal with the very hardy Spanish Corriente made a wonderfully adapt breed of animal for that South Texas range, and they increased in numbers in actually.
8: That was Jim Gray, Executive Director of the National Drovers Hall of Fame in Ellsworth, Kansas, and author of Desperate Seed, Ellsworth, Kansas in the Violent Frontier.
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13: News this hour from Town Hall. I'm Jason Walker. British Prime Minister Keir Starmer is stepping down as leader of the governing Labour Party. Starmer saying early Monday he will remain caretaker prime minister until a new Labour leader is chosen. Florida GOP Senator Rick Scott telling Salem Radio Network he's aligned with President Trump in getting FISA tweaked and passed in the Senate, as long as the Save America Act is also approved.
14: Well, I want what he wants. I think we need to extend the FISA. Now, we have to make some changes to make sure they stop surveilling Americans. I've been surveilled under the Biden administration after January 6th. They stole my tax return. And then during Clinton years, I fought HillaryCare, so Clinton targeted my company. So if they can target me, running a big company and being a U.S. senator, they can target anybody.
13: Several new national polls suggesting warning signs for Democrats heading into the midterms.
15: A generic ballot survey shows Democrats leading Republicans by just 2 points, down from a 7-point advantage in February. Analysts say that's below the margin typically needed to win back the House. Republicans are gaining ground with Hispanic and younger voters, while Democrats face concerns about weak candidates and unclear messaging, raising early doubts about their midterm prospects. John Scott reporting.
13: Major talks in Switzerland seeking a permanent end to the Iran war have concluded. Mediators do say the technical negotiations will go on for the remainder of the week. Bloodshed in a Philippines high school. Two students opening fire, killing 3 classmates and wounding 7 others. Police say the suspects, ages 14 and 15, now in police custody. Major wildfires in the western U.S. In Utah, an uncontained fire forcing the evacuation of an entire small community. More on these stories, townhall.com.
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5: Attitude is everything. I'm Mitch Anthony with today's Daily Dose. How important is it to pursue your dreams? All important if you ask those who've spent their lives with the regret of not having done so. A young man had ambitions of being a professional golfer. He excelled as an amateur in youth and college events. Upon graduation, he was told by his father that it was time to settle down and get on with real life and making money. Dad invited him to join the successful family business. His son said he wanted to join the mini tours to see how good he'd be at golf. His father, wanting to knock some sense into him, arranged for him to meet a wise and influential friend. This influential friend turned out to be the late Senator Hubert Humphrey. The senator asked what the problem was, and the young man explained the dilemma between golfing and entering the business world. Humphrey stood up and exclaimed, "That's an easy choice. Go golf. It's your dream. Follow it." The young man told Humphrey, "I don't think that's what my father wanted me to hear from you." Humphrey then called his father and told him, "So few people even have a dream. When you meet someone who does, encourage it. Even if they fail, they're better off for trying." This is Mitch Anthony reminding you once again that life is whatever you make it. 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
6: News this hour from Town Hall. I'm Jason Walker. British Prime Minister Keir Starmer is stepping down as leader of the governing Labour Party. Starmer saying early Monday he will remain caretaker prime minister until a new Labour leader is chosen. Florida GOP Senator Rick Scott telling Salem Radio Network he's aligned with President Trump in getting FISA tweaked and passed in the Senate, as long as the Save America Act is also approved.
7: Well, I want what he wants. I think we need to extend the FISA. Now, we have to make some changes to make sure they stop surveilling Americans. I've been surveilled under the Biden administration after January 6th. They stole my tax return. And then during Clinton years, I fought HillaryCare, so Clinton targeted my company. So if they can target me, running a big company and being a U.S. senator, they can target anybody.
6: Several new national polls suggesting warning signs for Democrats heading into the midterms.
8: A generic ballot survey shows Democrats leading Republicans by just 2 points, down from a 7-point advantage in February. Analysts say that's below the margin typically needed to win back the House.
6: Republicans are gaining ground with Hispanic and younger voters, while Democrats face concerns about weak candidates and unclear messaging, raising early doubts about their midterm prospects. John Scott reporting.
9: Major talks in Switzerland seeking a permanent end to the Iran war have concluded. Mediators do say the technical negotiations will go on for the remainder of the week. Bloodshed in a Philippines high school. Two students opening fire, killing three classmates and wounding seven others. Police say the suspects, ages 14 and 15, now in police custody. Major wildfires in the western U.S. In Utah, an uncontained fire forcing the evacuation of an entire small community. More on these stories, townhall.com.
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12: One of the world's top experts on remote work says the five-day office work week is dead. Stanford economist Nick Bloom says the numbers show a percentage of the workforce never went back to the office full-time after the pandemic. And they're not coming back. 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So he's advising companies with professional employees that 3 days in the office and 2 days at home may be the optimal work week today. Employees are happier, employers are getting the same amount of work, and that's a win-win. 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
4: Concerns about New World screwworm have centered on impacts to the nation's livestock industry. Yet Agriculture Secretary Brooke Rollins brought up this consideration during discussions on NWS detections in the U.S.
5: Check your pets.
4: That message applies to residents within quarantine zones around NWS points of detection and those along the U.S.-Mexico border. As for the why,
5: it's a parasitic fly larva that can burrow into the flesh of a living animal and can cause serious complications, which can lead to death of that animal if it is untreated. They can infest livestock, pets, wildlife.
4: With NWS larva usually burrowing within wounds of an animal, the secretary says when it comes to pets, as an example,
5: in some of the cases that have been found within 20, 30, 60 miles of the Mexican border in Mexico, many of those were feline, cats, and dogs.
4: Now, some things pet owners should know, starting with what to watch out for.
5: Draining or enlarged wounds and signs of discomfort in animals, looking for the screwworm larvae, which look like maggots and eggs, in or around body openings.
4: Animal movement is restricted within NWS quarantine zones, such as the one established after the South Texas detection. The reason?
5: This fly typically moves great distances because humans move animals, not because the fly flies to new areas. The response to this pest will entail our producers and companion animal owners to follow animal movement guidelines and restrictions and not move animals near the zone without proper treatment and inspections in place.
4: In addition, there are travel restrictions associated with pets and service animals arriving from New World screwworm affected countries.
5: We have deployed additional trained dogs, our USDA dogs, down to the border that will be working with all crossing and all pets that are crossing, and we'll be limiting those pretty significantly now going forward.
4: Secretary Rollins adds,
5: if you suspect your animal is infested with screwworm, contact your state animal health official or the USDA area veterinarian in charge immediately. All their information, contact, etc., is on the website screwworm.gov.
4: Rod Bain reporting for the U.S. Department of Agriculture in Washington, D.C.
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29: On this Friday, CNN, which obviously favors the Democratic Party,
9: has come to the conclusion that the Democrats are losing momentum in the midterm election polling. This is pretty interesting. So President Trump, obviously with Iran and higher gas prices and the cost of living going up 4% in the USA, has pressure on him and the Republicans as well. But the Democrats do not seem to be capitalizing on this. And now with the so-called deal with Iran, the president and the Republican Party may capture momentum. But it's very unusual. In an off year, the minority party usually gains power. Now, the reason I believe the Democrats are not doing well, and again, this is on CNN polling, so could be wrong, is that they have so many loons in the party, so many people who are communists or socialists or this guy with the Nazi tattoo in Maine or Newsom or the highest gas taxes in California and the country, on and on and on and on. And Americans, they're not locked into day-to-day news activities, but they know a crazy person when they see him or her. And the Dems have no shortage of crazy. I'm Bill O'Reilly. I approve the message by writing it. You can reach me, Bill at BillO'Reilly.com, Bill at BillO'Reilly.com, name in town if you wish to opine. Now let's go to the mail. Peter, Bill, I can't believe you're okay with Trump saying he'll reveal what's in the agreement with Iran only after it's been signed. But he didn't say that. And that's why he had the press conference today. Wait, you see, you guys are getting this information. I know where you're getting it. You can't hide from me. All right. Chief Anthony Giaconelli, Pocono Pines, Pennsylvania. I'm a retired police chief from Woodcliff Lake Police Department. That's up where Richard Nixon lived. Okay. I just want to let you know I found your 2006 book, Culture Warrior, finished reading it. I am amazed at how on target you were. And that was 24 years ago. Culture Warrior. I will take credit. Robert Pompeo, Las Vegas, have watched you for two decades. When you recently spoke about the 40% of us that don't contribute to the stock market, it's not that some of us don't want to, but low-income earners merely just get by and they can't. Then don't be a low-income earner. See, why accept that circumstance? Particularly now when you have all kinds of courses you can take online, community colleges. Come on. Get a skill. Go to a school. Learn how to do anything. That's capitalism. If you're not making a lot of money, figure it out. You got talent. Everybody has talent. Don't just sit there and go, oh, I don't have enough money. No. That's what they do in the communist societies. In a moment, something you might not know. Most people already know the medications they want, they need. 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Now, the O'Reilly update brings you something you might not know. The summer season is officially underway, and for millions of Americans, that means a ticket to see live music. Some of the most popular tours this year feature aging rockers. Here are the senior citizens appearing on stage. Joan Jett, 67-year-old, has dates in the U.S. and U.K., including a headlining gig at Wembley Stadium. Elvis Costello going strong at 71. The British troubadour hit it big in 1978 with the single Pump It Up. His real name, Declan Patrick McManus, good Irishman. Geddy Lee is reuniting with his Rush bandmates for the first time in a decade. The group is performing without their original drummer, Neil Peart, who died in 2020. 74-year-old John Mellencamp, back on the road. Unlike previous concerts, the singer is promising to perform his biggest hits, Jack and Diane, Pink Houses, Small Town, Hurts So Good. Bruce Springsteen, currently touring the USA and Europe. The Boss recently made headlines for bashing President Trump while performing in England. Folks in South America can see Alice Cooper and his band, the Hollywood Vampires. The 78-year-old is famous for his horror antics, including makeup, leather whip, and the appearance of a 10-foot python. Beach Boy Mike Love, still singing at age 85. You can see him and the boys at 40 concerts this summer. The oldest rocker, Ringo Starr. The Beatle turns 86 this July. Now, Frankie Valli is older than Ringo, but Frankie is on the ropes. Ringo is out there. And here's something else you might not know. Aging musicians are able to perform later in life thanks to modern medicine. Some singers use inhalers, steroids, and auto-tune to improve their voices. Between songs, Mick Jagger takes a quick break backstage where he takes a few hits

0: 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I am Bill O'Reilly. 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
2: 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I'm Dr. Wes Stafford on behalf of Compassion, inviting you to listen in as author, speaker, comedian, and cyclist Ken Davis shares why bicycles, dogs, and speed don't mix.
3: And the dog came out from a driveway snarling and barking. Nasty dog. I remember looking back, seeing spit coming from its mouth. Nothing but teeth and gums, and his eyes looked evil. Whoa! When the dog scared me and I went like that with the front wheel. How many of you have ridden a bicycle and had the front wheel start oscillating? It's death. It is death. There's no way to stop it except to step on the brakes, and it might stop. Otherwise, your bicycle will disintegrate underneath you. Brakes is the answer. But there's a dog coming after me. That's when I hit the acorn. And I remember as I skidded along the pavement, the first thought that went through my mind was, I'm alive. The second thought that went through my mind was, the dog. Where's the dog? Do you know I never saw the dog again? My only guess is that he took one look at me in spandex shorts and said, no, I don't want any part of that.
4: In my book, Fully Alive, I say that the road to confidence is risk. The road to faith is to risk everything on the promises of God. Lighten up and live.
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8: Breaking news this hour from Town Hall. I'm Rich Thomason. A change at the top in British politics yet again. A big announcement this morning from Prime Minister Keir Starmer.
9: Every decision I've taken has been about putting the country I love first. That is why I will resign as leader of the Labour Party. I have spoken to His Majesty the King this morning to inform him of my decision.
8: Starmer says he will be staying on as caretaker prime minister until a new leader is chosen. Starmer and his party are wildly unpopular in public opinion polls. Britain now on its way to having its seventh prime minister in 10 years. Senior U.S. and Iranian negotiators wrapping up a lengthy round of initial talks aimed at permanently ending the war. The initial mediation was rocky at times, but also led to some agreement.
10: These are the first talks to be held under the terms of the Memorandum of Understanding agreed last week between the U.S. and Iran. Tehran has pledged not to procure or develop nuclear weapons, but Iran's nuclear program is a long-running and complicated source course of geopolitical tension. And the two sides have given themselves an initial 60 days to get a final deal when the last nuclear agreement, which Donald Trump ditched, took the best part of 2 years to negotiate.
8: The BBC's Jessica Parker in Lucerne. Oil prices edging lower over optimism about those talks, and gas prices are falling as the summer driving season heats up. This morning's AAA national average for regular, $3.92 a gallon. It's down a penny from yesterday, more than 60 cents lower from a month ago. Intense heat and dry, windy conditions fueling several wildfires in the West, including an uncontained blaze in Utah. It's forced the evacuation of a small town to the southwest of Salt Lake City. Checking Wall Street this morning, the Dow features down 34 points, while the Nasdaq futures are 9 points in the red. More on these stories, townhall.com.
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1: Breaking news this hour from Town Hall. I'm Rich Thomason. A change at the top in British politics yet again. A big announcement this morning from Prime Minister Keir Starmer.
2: Every decision I've taken has been about putting the country I love first. That is why I will resign as leader of the Labour Party. I have spoken to His Majesty the King this morning to inform him of my decision.
1: Starmer says he will be staying on as caretaker prime minister until a new leader is chosen. Starmer and his party are wildly unpopular in public opinion polls. Britain now on its way to having its seventh prime minister in 10 years. Senior U.S. and Iranian negotiators wrapping up a lengthy round of initial talks aimed at permanently ending the war. The initial mediation was rocky at times, but also led to some agreement.
3: These are the first talks to be held under the terms of the Memorandum of Understanding agreed last week between the U.S. and Iran. Tehran has pledged not to procure or develop nuclear weapons, but Iran's nuclear program is a long-running and complicated source of geopolitical tension. And the two sides have given themselves an initial 60 days to get a final deal when the last nuclear agreement, which Donald Trump ditched, took the best part of 2 years to negotiate.
1: The BBC's Jessica Parker in Lucerne. Oil prices edging lower over optimism about those talks, and gas prices are falling as the summer driving season heats up. This morning's AAA national average for regular, $3.92 a gallon. It's down a penny from yesterday, more than 60 cents lower from a month ago. Intense heat and dry, windy conditions fueling several wildfires in the West, including an uncontained blaze in Utah. It's forced the evacuation of a small town to the southwest of Salt Lake City. Checking Wall Street this morning, the Dow features down 34 points, so the Nasdaq futures are 9 points in the red. More on these stories, townhall.com.
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7: But let's say that you forget your anniversary. No card, no flowers, no dinner, no nothing. And so you're sitting there at night and you look up and she's crying. And you say, honey, what's wrong? And she said, I can't believe you don't know what's wrong. And then it dawns on you. I doubt that I'm sorry is going to hack it. But chances are, if you say to her, honey, what could I do to make this up to you? I know we can't do anything today, it's gone. But what can I do to make this up to you? chances are she'll have an idea.
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7: It's time for the Downing Report. Here's Rocky Downing.
12: Did you have it marked in your calendar? Or did you just miss it this weekend? We're talking about the summer solstice. It is come and gone already. You may think you have some long days because they're difficult to get through, but it's not just a figure of speech here. The summer solstice does bring in the longest day of the year in terms of daylight. In Chicago, for example, there are more than 15 hours of daylight. In Alaska, the sun drops down to the horizon for about 2 hours before it chases away the twilight to start the day again. Now, the legend of the summer solstice says it's the day when the sun stands still. It's actually what the word solstice means. It comes from the Latin word sol, S-O-L, meaning sun, and sistere, meaning to cause to stand still. More than you probably wanted to know about the word, but nonetheless. Mystics throughout the centuries believed the solstice was a time of light and fire. Many cultures saw it as a time to reflect upon the growth of the season, and it's often been seen as a time for renewal and for love. No wonder people want to get married in June. And the first full moon after the solstice also has been considered special. That moon, this year on June 22nd, so look for it tonight, it's called the Honey Moon. It got its name from the fermented honey drink offered at married ceremonies. So look for the honeymoon tonight and have yourself a great summer and a marvelous Monday. I'm Rocky Downing.
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14: As a student reporter on your high school student newspaper, may you safely publish opinions about a faculty member? The court taught a lesson in the case of the terrorized teacher. I'm Curtis Howard with today's Point of Law.
15: Kim Keller was a senior at South Rockville High. She did school reporting and wrote a weekly column for SCAT, the student newspaper. She hoped to go on to journalism school. One day, a pair of raffish students set off a smoke bomb in Mr. Hollister's geometry class. Kim got hold of one of the students and interviewed him. Then she ran the story in SCAT. It was headlined, "Students Terrorize Hollister." She quoted the bomb thrower as saying, "It was just a joke. Anyhow, old Hollister is a babbler, and that's very frustrating. Also, he's the worst teacher at South Rockville." Not surprisingly, the teacher was angry. He filed suit against the bomb-throwing students, the school, the student advisor, and Kim. He claimed he was liable by the paper's remarks. In court, Hollister's attorney said, "The headline on the offending article is, 'Students Terrorize Hollister.' That headline strongly suggests this is a news story, not an opinion column. Readers would take what was said in it as fact. And a false statement of fact which injures someone can be the basis for liable damages. That's the case here, and damages should be awarded to Mr. Hollister." Kim's attorney said, "The only fact in that piece was that a couple of kids threw a smoke bomb. The comments by one of the kids about Mr. Hollister's manner of speech and abilities were mere opinion. Anyone reading the story would realize that. The First Amendment of the Constitution protects the rights of citizens to voice their opinions, and this right extends to students as well as to adults. This suit should be dismissed." Should the court rule for or against the terrorized teacher? As a student reporter on your high school student newspaper, may you safely publish your opinion on a teacher's qualifications? "Yes," said a California court. "First of all, the whole record must be looked at to be sure free expression is not hampered. Then the question is, are any of the statements factually false? Here, the statements are simply the speaker's opinions. No judge or jury could reasonably say that the newspaper statements were meant to be literally true. Therefore, there is no cause of action, and Mr. Hollister's suit must be dismissed. It's a point of law."
16: Agriculture is number one on the minds of most folks in northwestern Oklahoma. It's number one on our minds, too. That's why producers in Texoma, Guymon, and Hooker tune in to the Voice of the Plains. 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
17: Hello and good afternoon, everyone. This is Bartley Brogan with the USDA Market News Service with your local Kansas elevator grade bids for today, Thursday, June 18th. Kansas corn country elevators northwest region saw 358 to 403 today. Southwest Kansas ranged from 383 to 408. Southern Kansas 408. Western 363 to 378. Central 363. Terminal elevators Kansas corn northeast region $4.20. Southern Kansas range from 353 to 368. Eastern 403. Central 373 to 378. Sorghum country elevators northwest Kansas today 313 to 363, southwest Kansas 328 to 338, southern region 331, western 318 to 333, central 324. Terminal elevators southern Kansas 309 to 338, eastern 348, central range from 333 to 358. Soybeans, country elevators, northwest Kansas today, 1018, southwest, 1013 to 1033, southern Kansas, 1033, western, 988. Terminal elevators, northeast Kansas, 1128, southern, 1038 to 1163, eastern, 1103, central, 1048 to 1093. Mills and processors, Kansas soybeans, southeast region, 1168, southern, 1133, eastern Kansas, 1123. Moving on, hard red winter wheat, northwest Kansas, 579 to 584. Southwest and western Kansas, 579 to 594. Southern Kansas, 569. Central region, 579. Terminal elevators, southern Kansas, closed today from 595 to 624. Eastern, 619. Central, 599 to 624. Hard white wheat country elevators northwest Kansas 584, southwest 554 to 579, western 574 to 594, central 579, terminal elevators southern Kansas 624. And those are your daily elevator grain reports in Kansas and Nebraska. Enjoy the rest of your day.
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0: everyone. This is Bartley Brobin with the USDA Market News Service with your closing livestock market report for today, Thursday, June 18th. So far today, negotiated cash trade mostly inactive on light demand in all major feeding regions. Last established market test, the Texas Panhandle. Last week, live purchases, 255 to 256. Last established market test in Kansas, still last week, live purchases, mostly 256. And last established market test in Nebraska, still last week, live 255 to 258, dressed mostly 405. Moving over to take a look at the boxed beef cutout closings. Choice cutout today, $393.92. This is down 58 cents for the day. Select cutout, $374.75. This is $2.51 lower for the day. Putting the choice select spread at $19.17. There have been 73 loads traded for the day so far, 48 choice, 12 select, and 13 trimmings and grindings. Looking at the cutter cow cutout, current value $358.59. This is up $2.48 from yesterday's close. With boneless processing beef, there have been 16 lows traded nationally for the day. Hiding off all value from a typical slaughter steer for the day was estimated at $14.64 per hundredweight, down a nickel when compared to last. And livestock slaughter under federal inspection, cattle slaughter today 109,000, last week 105,000, year ago 117,000, week to date 426,000. Previous weekday, steers and heifers 89,000, cows and bulls 20,000, hogs today 483,000, last week 477,000, year ago 466,000, week to date 1,898,000. On the National Daily Pork Report, there have been 278 loads. A carcass is valued at $93.71, down $1.06 from yesterday's close. With the National Daily Direct Hog Report, there were 2,935 negotiated sales. Compared to yesterday, negotiated sales of barrels and gilts closed 56 cents lower. Base price ranged from 89 to 98, with the weighted average hog carcass at $97.19. 5-day rolling average dress price at $97.39. Looking at the closes in the futures market, live cattle, June settled down 93 cents at 254.80. August live cattle down 223 at 246.63. October down 188 at 239.98. December down 148 to 239.03. Feeder cattle futures August settled down 83 at 366.60. September down 98 at 364.68. October down $1.10 at 361.75. November down 108 at 358.55. Lean hogs July up 38 at 95.03. August up 23 at 96.73. October up a nickel at 81.33. December down 15 cents at 74.40. Moving on to grains, July corn settled down 3.5 at 417.5. September down 4.25 at 425.25. December corn down 4.75 at 444. And March settled down 5.25 at 457.75. Soybeans, July settled down 9.25 at 1122.75. August closed down 8.5 at 1128.25. September soybeans down 8 at 1128.5. November settled down 6.5 at 1142.75. Kansas City hard red winter wheat, July settled down 8.5 at 644. September also down 8.5 at 651.25. December down 8 at 665.75. And March settled down 7 is 678. This has been the USDA Market News Service. Have a nice rest of your day.
1: It's Trish Swoboda with KFRM, and Jimmy Joe Jansonius, USDA Rural Development Director for Kansas, recently discussed the importance of rural infrastructure and federal investment in Kansas communities. Jansonius spoke about the 90th anniversary of the rural, which originally brought electricity to rural America and later evolved into broader support for rural utilities, including broadband and water systems.
2: The Rural Electrification Act really represents a founding moment of rural power and the beginnings of the rural utility service. And essentially, as a result of this that was passed back in 1936, Congress allocated federal funds for the installation of electricity for Americans living in more remote rural areas. And I believe it's something like 56% of the country was electrified as a result of that. And so it's been really cool to see how over time, even though this was the primary mechanism through which electrification was promoted, and that was mainly through loans with the federal government, kind of up until about 1993. And then after that, it kind of pivoted. And you think about what was happening in the late 90s, early 2000s, mid-2000s. That was really kind of just the budding and the explosion of the internet. And so really, since about 2008, the Rural Utility Service and the results of the Rural Electrification Act have really focused more on access to rural broadband, telecommunication networks, and just rural internet services as a whole. And so it's been really neat to just kind of trace this history and celebrate what the Rural Electrification Act did, not only for electrifying the country and expanding broadband, but it was really the foundation of the Rural Utilities Service and the beginning of USDA rural development as a whole.
1: She also explained why long-term water utility planning is important for the future of rural communities and agriculture.
2: So that long-term planning for water infrastructure and really just any type of infrastructure across the landscape of rural America is so important because, you know, if we don't have things like water, electricity, you know, all of those basics that we need in our communities, we can build the greatest structures, which we know will be ran by the greatest people because the great people come from rural America. But if we don't have that basic infrastructure for water, for electricity, and, you know, now that we've kind of pivoted into rural broadband, we're really not able to have a foundation to build our communities off of. And so that is why that is so, so, so important. And just in a recent press release, Kansas was awarded a little over $11 million in water projects alone here in our state to address infrastructure alongside some of our really great partners with KDAG and the Kansas Water Office. So very foundational to what it means to build a rural community in rural America.
1: Next, Jansonius talked about what happens to small towns when these systems fall behind.
2: So when we have delayed maintenance in our communities or even just, you know, that not necessarily a forward plan, we really struggle when it comes time to do those upgrades because those upgrades are getting to be so incredibly expensive. And while, you know, we're trying to stabilize a rural population, in some instances, you know, it is on the decline. And so then we have a shrinking tax base that is going to be responsible for paying for those large infrastructure, you know, maintenance pieces and upgrades in some cases. And so that's really where USDA Rural Development comes in, and we are able to help provide technical assistance, grants, loans that include long-term low-interest financing to really make those upgrades possible for our communities that may not necessarily have the tax base to support it.
1: She talked about how important upgrades are for day-to-day operations in rural communities.
2: These are absolutely the lifeblood of our rural communities because if you think about it, if we don't have water in a community, we don't have anything. And like I had said previously, like we can build through rural development and through other programs, you know, great economic drivers through manufacturing and industry or small businesses on Main Street or address housing and other areas that rural development is so well known for investing and being helpful in. But if we don't have water to sustain the lifeblood of our communities and the infrastructure to go with it, it really makes in making those additional investments to build out our communities and ensure that they have the economic drivers that they need to be successful.
1: That was USDA Rural Development Director for Kansas, Jimmy Joe Jansonius. Jansonius encourages communities to explore funding options through its programs and website at rd.usda.gov. For your KFRM News, I'm Trish Swoboda.
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4: The Kansas Sports Spotlight takes a shine on the Kansas Amateur Golf Association's championship for 2026. The future of Kansas golf on display at Smoky Hill Country Club in Hayes as Ben Wheeler out of Kansas City, Missouri, and Naomi Kuntz out of Newton, Kansas, claimed the 2026 titles. Wheeler, dealing with tough weather conditions throughout the 54-hole championship, came out on top in the boys' division, rounds of 76, 66, and 70 to finish one under par for the tournament. That Kansas Junior Amateur title earns him a spot in the U.S. Junior Amateur Championship at Saccone Valley Country Club in Bethlehem, Pennsylvania, July 20th through the 25th. Heston, Kansas' own Naomi Kuntz would win the girls' division with rounds of 76, 68, 76, plus four for the tournament at 220. She earns a spot in the U.S. Girls Junior Amateur Championship, which will take place at Old Chatham Golf Club in Durham, North Carolina, July 13th through the 18th. The 2026 Kansas Junior Amateur Championships in the Kansas Sports Spotlight.
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7: Breaking news this hour from Town Hall. I'm Rich Thomason. What had been rumored for weeks has come to pass. Embattled British Prime Minister Keir Starmer is resigning as head of the UK's Labour Party. Looking ahead to the selection of a successor.
8: I will remain in post as Prime Minister until the contest is complete. And I will do everything I can to ensure an orderly handover of power. I will also give my successor my full and unequivocal support, knowing that they will inherit a Britain that is far stronger and fairer than the one I inherited 2 years ago.
7: Starmer and his party have been in the doghouse with British voters. Starmer's successor will be Britain's seventh prime minister in 10 years. There are reports of a meeting of the minds on at least some points following the initial round of U.S.-Iran talks in Switzerland, negotiations for an agreement to permanently end the war.
9: The initial mediation was rocky, but also led to some agreements by both sides. The talks hit turbulence after President Donald Trump made remarks that Iran called insulting, prompting a temporary pause, according to Iranian state media. Key sticking points include Iran's nuclear program, sanctions relief, and frozen assets. The interim agreement gives both sides 60 days to negotiate a broader settlement. A ceasefire in Lebanon between Israel and Hezbollah also appeared to be holding. I'm Haya Pinjwani.
7: Oil prices are falling in tandem with gas prices as the U.S.-Iran talks raise hopes for an end to the war and the free flow of crude through the Strait of Hormuz. Parts of southern Illinois have been raked by tornadoes. Two deaths, property damage reported in Jefferson County. It's about 70 miles east-southeast of St. Louis. Watching Wall Street this morning, the Dow futures are higher. The blue chip futures up 4 points. More on these stories, townhall.com.
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13: Here's a look at your ag forecast. This is meteorologist Paul Trombley. Despite the drought conditions that continue to encompass much of the Central Plains region from central and western Nebraska through western Kansas and much of Oklahoma, so far the spring sown crops are still faring fairly well across the region, although the biggest hurt has been on the winter wheat crop, particularly across the state of Nebraska, whopping 86% of it in that poor to very poor condition rating. So certainly that has been the bigger concern as far as condition so far of the crops in the ground. And we are continuing to see the prospect for some helpful soaking rains starting to build in across Nebraska as well as into portions of Kansas as a major trough of low pressure heads east out of the northern Rockies and into the central plains as we get into this weekend. So looking to bring some heavy bouts of shower and storm activity across areas through Nebraska and then northern and eastern Kansas in particular as we get to the later part of Saturday night. And then even after that system heads off to the east, still going to be an ideal flow pattern to continue to see multiple upper level disturbances coming off the Rockies. And that's going to continue to kick up isolated to scattered shower and storm chances really on and off over the next week to 10 day period. So that'll continue to add up more with some of the rainfall here for the month of June, as things could stay a bit more unsettled as we head to this latter half of the month. As well as the temperatures are going to stay pretty comfortable for the most part for this time of year as we progress through the weekend and into next week. Still some heat building in periodically, especially across southwest Kansas into western Oklahoma. We'll see some of that building on Sunday upcoming with some pockets of 90s to 100s in that area. Otherwise, a cold front is going to sweep south across even that area by Sunday night into Monday, which is going to drop temperatures off closer to average as we head through next week. Looking at lots of highs in the 70s to the 80s around the region, so pretty seasonal, even a bit below average in some portions of the Central Plains next week. So things are continuing to trend that direction. And as we continue later in this month of June, still seeing an upper level flow pattern that will continue to direct some of the Pacific based lows further east across the Rockies and into the central and northern plains, keeping more precipitation opportunities in place. I'm meteorologist Paul Trombley.
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18: Partly sunny skies this afternoon with highs in the 80s and 90s. We'll see a few isolated hundreds pop up in the panhandle. Isolated showers and thunderstorms move across the eastern portion of Kansas and Oklahoma with south winds at 15 miles per hour, gusting to 20 miles per hour. Tonight, lows drop into the 50s and 60s with scattered showers and thunderstorms and mostly cloudy skies. East winds at 15 miles per hour gust to 20 miles per hour in the far east. Monday, highs cool into the 70s and 80s. Isolated showers across Oklahoma with mostly cloudy skies. Southeast winds at 15 miles per hour gust to 20 over the evening. Temperatures warm slightly through the early week. Tuesday, highs push into the 80s.
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21: Breaking news this hour from Town Hall. I'm Rich Thomason. What had been rumored for weeks has come to pass. Embattled British Prime Minister Keir Starmer is resigning as head of the UK's Labour Party. Looking ahead to the selection of a successor,
8: I will remain in post as Prime Minister until the contest is complete. And I will do everything I can to ensure an orderly handover of power. I will also give my successor my full and unequivocal support, knowing that they will inherit a Britain that is far stronger and fairer than the one I inherited 2 years ago.
21: Starmer and his party have been in the doghouse with British voters. Starmer's successor will be Britain's seventh prime minister in 10 years. There are reports of a meeting of the minds on at least some points following the initial round of U.S.-Iran talks in Switzerland, negotiations for an agreement to permanently end the war.
9: The initial mediation was rocky, but also led to some agreements by both sides. The talks hit turbulence after President Donald Trump made remarks that Iran called insulting, prompting a temporary pause, according to Iranian state media. Key sticking points include Iran's nuclear program, sanctions relief, and frozen assets. The interim agreement gives both sides 60 days to negotiate a broader settlement. A ceasefire in Lebanon between Israel and Hezbollah also appear to be holding. I'm Haya Pinjwani.
21: Oil prices are falling in tandem with gas prices as the U.S.-Iran talks raise hopes for an end to the war and the free flow of crude through the Strait of Hormuz. Parts of southern Illinois have been raked by tornadoes. Two deaths, property damage reported in Jefferson County. It's about 70 miles east-southeast of St. Louis. Watching Wall Street this morning, the Dow futures are higher. The blue chip futures up 4 points. More on these stories, townhall.com.
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7: A Trump-endorsed candidate, a conservative political outsider, has taken a slim lead in Colombia's runoff presidential election.
0: Addressing crowds of supporters here in Barranquilla, all wearing Colombia's yellow national football shirt, Abelardo de la Espriella said this result marked a new era and a change of order, and added he would govern for all Colombians, including those who didn't vote for him. The result was welcomed by U.S. President Donald Trump and the growing number of other right-wing presidents in Latin America, all of whom backed Espriella's hardline security policies. He narrowly beat the left-wing Ivan Cepeda, who said his campaign was challenging the results from some ballot boxes. The current president, Gustavo Petro, alleged some polling stations were compromised without providing evidence.
7: That's the BBC's Ione Wells. At least one death reported, the latest Russian missile strike on Ukraine's Odessa region. Three other people injured in the attack. It ignited a massive fire at an agricultural business. News and analysis, townhall.com. The NYPD investigating weekend death at a popular New York concert and sports venue.
2: A 51-year-old man fell to his death during the rock band Goose's concert at Madison Square Garden Saturday night. The New York City Police Department says officers responding to a 911 call just before 10 p.m. found the man unconscious and unresponsive with injuries indicating a fall from an elevated position. They say he was in Section 300, which is at the top of the garden, with his wife, but would not give details on the height of the fall. They also say the incident is not being looked at as a crime. In a statement, Goose said it was deeply saddened and heartbroken to learn of the tragic event that occurred. Julie Walker, New York.
7: Our northern neighbor looking down under to meet some of its defense needs. Canada and Australia signing a $1.75 billion agreement for construction of a long-range radar system. More on these stories, townhall.com.
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18: Partly sunny skies this afternoon with highs in the 80s and 90s. We'll see a few isolated hundreds pop up in the panhandle. Isolated showers and thunderstorms move across the eastern portion of Kansas and Oklahoma with south winds at 15 miles per hour, gusting to 20 miles per hour. Tonight, lows drop into the 50s and 60s with scattered showers and thunderstorms, and most

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5: 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Actress Meryl Streep is celebrating a birthday today. Have June bugs made an appearance around your porch lights yet? Here are some interesting facts about those big beetles. While we consider them nuisances at best, the ancient Egyptians, who called them scarabs, considered the bugs extremely lucky. They were buried with royalty, and good luck tokens were carved for their images. For Native Americans, toasted June bugs were a medicinal treatment for anemia, dehydration, and other ailments. They're said to have a surprisingly sweet molasses-like flavor and a satisfying crunch. Something to think about as they buzz around the patio this summer. That is your Old Farmer's Almanac Radio Report. 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
2: Partly sunny skies this afternoon with highs in the 80s and 90s. We'll see a few isolated hundreds pop up in the panhandle. Isolated showers and thunderstorms move across the eastern portion of Kansas and Oklahoma with south winds at 15 miles per hour, gusting to 20 miles per hour. Tonight, lows drop into the 50s and 60s with scattered showers and thunderstorms and mostly cloudy skies. East winds at 15 miles per hour gust to 20 miles per hour in the far east. Monday, highs cool into the 70s and 80s. Isolated showers across Oklahoma with mostly cloudy skies. Southeast winds at 15 miles per hour gust to 20 over the evening. Temperatures warm slightly through the early week. Tuesday, highs push into the 80s.
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1: I'm Greg Bell, and we open in the realm of science fiction. 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But a few other series specialized in futuristic tales, and here's one of those. New York City-based 2000+ actually debuted a month before Dimension X. This episode stars Bill Griffiths as Mike, Joan Shea as Mary, and the role of the commander voiced by Lon Clark. It's from July 5th of 1950.
2: Story of a soldier and a war beyond the moon. A GI in the years beyond 2000+.
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1: Mommy, is that it? Is that the one with Daddy on it?
2: Billy, I told you before, Daddy's spaceship arrived here several hours ago. The spaceship from Mars has been here since 11 o'clock.
1: Then where is he? Why don't I see my daddy?
2: Because, darling, all the soldiers have to go through quarantine and army regulations and all sorts of things.
1: Boy, my daddy's a space soldier. I'll bet he had all sorts of adventures. I'll bet he had...
0: Attention, please.
2: Quiet, Billy. 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
0: All relatives of military personnel of rocket ship Militant, Flight 82 from Mars, holding blue cards, report to Gate 5.
2: Oh, Billy, that's us. The soldiers are going to come out in a few minutes. Come on, darling, come on.
1: Will he know me, Mama? Will Dad know me? Will I know him?
2: Watch where you're walking, Billy. Of course he'll know you, dear. He'll see me first, and then he'll see you.
1: All I ever saw was his picture.
2: Stand by that rope, Billy. We can see Gate 5 from here.
1: Boy, he'll tell me all about the war on Mars.
2: Oh, Billy, it's so good to have him back. 5 years. 5 long years.
1: Can I see the spaceship later, huh, Mom? Later, maybe?
0: Relatives of military personnel of spaceship Militant, please do not cross the white line.
2: They're starting to come out now.
1: Oh, look, that man there in the white uniform. He's an atomic gunner. My picture book tells all about them.
2: 11 weeks on a spaceship getting to Mars. 11 weeks coming back to Earth. And more than 4 years fighting on Mars. 5 years. Billy, stand back. Don't cross the white line.
0: Flight 7. Rocket ship freighter from Earth to Moon will blast off in 8 minutes from rocket cradle 9, west section, clear area, clear area.
1: Over there, look, Mommy, a band. They're going to play music.
2: They're welcoming the soldiers home, Billy. The first soldiers home from the war on Mars.
1: More soldiers are coming out, Mommy.
2: Oh, Billy, I'm so excited.
1: Do you see him yet? Hey, Mom, that's a rocketeer with the green uniform. Oh, boy, he shoots rocket guns.
2: I don't see him. I don't see him yet. So many men, so many.
1: Can I have a drink of water, Mama? I'm thirsty.
2: I don't see him yet. I still don't see him.
1: I want a drink.
2: Billy, not now. Oh, look, I think that's Daddy. No. No, it's not. Oh, Michael, where are you?
1: I'm going to show my daddy my toy gun. We'll play space soldier together. We'll have fun.
2: Billy, I see him. I see your daddy.
1: Where? Which one is he?
2: Wave to him, Billy. He's looking around to see if we're here. In the yellow uniform over there. Michael! Michael, darling, here we are, Michael!
1: He sees us, Mommy! He's running to us! He's pushing the other people away!
2: Oh, he looks so wonderful! Tired. Michael! Michael!
1: Mommy, why are you crying?
2: Because he's come home, dear! Michael's come home!
1: Hey, Dad! Here we are! You! Hey, Daddy!
2: Here he comes! Oh, Michael!
3: Mary! Mary, darling. Darling.
2: So long since I've held you. But, Michael, you've got to meet your son.
3: Hello, son.
2: Hello. Is that all you've got to say to your daddy?
3: Oh, he doesn't have to say anything. Just let me look at him.
2: Oh, you've got forever to do that now, darling. Because you're home.

0: 2 o'clock in the afternoon, Mom. Why is Daddy asleep?
1: He was tired, Billy. He wanted to rest.
0: He didn't talk much when we came home, did he?
1: No, but he will. You and he will have a lot to talk about.
0: Hey, I think I heard him getting up.
1: Well, we'll open the door carefully and peek in. Now be quiet in case he's still asleep.
2: It's all right. I'm awake.
1: Oh, well, you slept 2 hours.
2: No, I haven't been asleep. I'm just lying here.
1: Is something wrong, Michael? Do you feel all right?
2: Oh, sure, sure. Just can't get used to being home.
1: I'll make a snack for you. Billy, now you can talk to your father.
2: Come here, son. Sit on the bed.
0: Okay, Dad.
3: I'll call you when everything's ready.
2: What do you want to tell me, Billy?
0: I don't know.
2: But your mother said...
0: Well, do you like me?
2: Well, of course I like you.
0: Will you play with me?
2: Well, I'm a little tired, son, but I guess it can be arranged. What do you want to play?
0: Soldiers, space soldiers. You're a soldier and
2: play something else.
0: You don't like me.
2: Just play something else, that's all.
0: But all the kids think it's swell my dad's a space soldier. Nobody else in my gang has a dad who's gone to Mars. I told him when my dad came home, he showed me how to play real soldier and we'd have
2: fun. Stop talking about it.
0: Yes, sir.
2: And don't say yes, sir, to me. I don't ever want to hear you say that. Well, stop crying. Men aren't supposed to cry. Space soldier. 200 years, the world hasn't had a war. For 200 years, the human race finally got peace. Federated world in the years after 2000. Science flourishes, civilization grows. Then we learn how to travel in outer space. First the moon for scientific observations. Then we go on to other planets. Mars. The one planet we know is capable of sustaining human life. And all the 200 years of peace gets rotted away because the Earth wants to explore Mars and the Martians object. New worlds to conquer where the Columbuses of 2000 plus. And the interplanetary war begins. We have to fight for every canal, every inch on Mars. Well, I don't want any son of mine thinking it's so great. I hate it. Hate it.
0: I was going to play space soldier with...
2: Space soldier? What do they do? Full of the romance of Mars, the mysteries of the unknown? How can you or anybody on this particular world know what it's like in that unhuman place called Mars? Play, space soldier. Play. I remember the patrol. Patrol into the red grass. Blade, sharp as sword, and covered with that sickening ooze of the Martian vegetation. We went on patrol, 14 of us. I was the patrol leader. All right, let's stop a minute.
4: Oh!
5: What again?
2: You see anything?
5: Just the red grass. Wait, about a mile and a half over there, a sand belt.
2: Give me your glasses. Yeah, that's right.
4: Wherever the grass meets the sand belt, we gotta be careful. Those sand spiders, more dangerous than a cobra. One bite and you're dead in half a minute.
2: Men are all wearing shin boots.
5: We'd better put on our masks and gloves, too. Sometimes a spider crawls up the clothing.
2: Okay. 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
4: Protective gear?
6: Oh, no.
5: It's too quiet. I've always got the feeling the Martians are around when it's this quiet.
6: Yeah, I know what you mean.
2: We'll go on now. Leo, you take 4 men and cover the left. Use electric rifles.
6: Yes, sir.
2: Admiral Roney, take 4 men and cover the right. Torpedo pistols.
6: Yes, sir.
2: Ted and I'll take the other men and move straight on. Ted, we'll use atomic shell clips in our guns. We meet opposition and have to blast them. Leo's and Mulroney's groups can cover us as we move around the area we've radiated. Better keep our belt Geiger counters handy.
5: Okay, Captain.
2: Let's move.
5: The slime from the grass sticks to everything.
2: Yeah. Careful, those sharp rocks.
5: There certainly aren't any Martians on that sand belt, or we'd see them. they're around here at all. They're between us and the sand belt, hiding in this red grass.
6: Look out! Huh? Jump away! You almost stepped on it.
5: Good Lord, I didn't see it. A tooth flower.
6: Those flowers are hard as ivory.
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8: 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This is Steve Knopfsinger. It's 7 o'clock at KFRM, and this is Steve Knopfsinger, and I'll be with you through the morning hours. Coming up next is This Day in History.

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1: On this day in history, June 22, 1944, U.S. President Franklin D. Roosevelt signed the GI Bill, an unprecedented act of legislation designed to compensate returning members of the armed services known as GIs for their efforts in World War II. As the last of its sweeping New Deal reforms, Roosevelt's administration created the GI Bill, officially the Servicemen's Readjustment Act of 1944, hoping to avoid a relapse into the Great Depression after the war ended. FDR particularly wanted to prevent a repeat of the Bonus March of 1932, when 20,000 unemployed veterans and their families flocked in protest to Washington. The American Legion of Veterans organization successfully fought for many of the provisions included in the bill, which gave returning servicemen access to unemployment compensation, low-interest home and business loans, and most importantly, funding for education. By giving veterans money for tuition, living expenses, books, supplies, and equipment, the GI Bill effectively transformed higher education in America. Before the war, college had been an option for only 10 to 15% of young Americans, and university campuses had become known as a haven for the most privileged classes. By 1947, in contrast, vets made up half of the nation's college enrollment. 3 years later, nearly 500,000 Americans graduated from college, compared with 160,000 in 1939. As educational institutions opened their doors to this diverse new group of students, overcrowded classrooms and residences prompted widespread improvement and expansion of university facilities and teaching staffs. An array of new vocational courses were developed across the country, including advanced training in education, agriculture, commerce, mining, and fishing, skills that had been previously been taught only informally. The GI Bill became one of the major forces that drove an economic expansion in America that lasted 30 years after World War II. Only 20% of the money set aside for unemployment compensation under the bill was given out, as most veterans found jobs or pursued higher education. Low-interest home loans enabled millions of American families to move out of urban centers and buy or build homes outside the city, changing the face of the suburbs. Over 50 years, the impact of the GI Bill was enormous, with 20 million veterans and dependents using the education benefits and 14 million home loans guaranteed, for a total of total federal investment of $67 billion. Among the millions of Americans who have taken advantage of the bill are former presidents George H.W. Bush and Gerald Ford, former Vice President Al Gore, and entertainers Johnny Cash, Ed McMahon, Paul Newman, and Clint Eastwood. And that's been your day in history for today. Coming up next, we've got the weather forecast, and we'll have town hall news, and shortly we'll have Thursday's market recap with Rod Keene.
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3: 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This is meteorologist Paul Trombley. As we start off another work week, we're going to continue to stay with some fairly seasonal temperatures playing out across the central plains as high temperatures hover somewhere more into the 70s to the 80s here as the week progresses. So nothing that's going to really kick things anything well above average with temperatures around the region. Unlike last week when we saw some of that heat bubbling northward at times, especially into western Kansas and western parts of Oklahoma. So this week, certainly more in check with temperatures staying more in that seasonal territory. In addition to that type of temperature trend, we're also going to still stay with an unsettled weather pattern as we continue to see a series of upper-level disturbances continue to kick off the Rockies and then kicking up some shower and storm chances in the plains here on and off as the week progresses. So most days seeing chances for isolated to scattered showers and thunderstorms as the week continues. Even looks like even late week, early part of the weekend, some more scattered shower and storm chances around parts of the central plains. It does look like as though our weather pattern does start to transition a bit as we look past the weekend, and even by Sunday and Monday, we'll start to see a transition into an upper-level ridge starting to build across the nation's midsection. So that is expected to start to drive our temperatures upwards as we continue more into Sunday and then next week. And then in addition, the better chances for any storm activity will shift more north across the plains as well as into southern Canada, as this upper-level ridge starts to shift the main storm track further off to our north than it's been here and will be this week. So starting to see a noticeable transition as we get to next week. But in the meantime, this unsettled pattern this week will certainly be welcome, bringing some of those showers and storms at times to some of the more drought-parched areas through central and western Nebraska, also into western Kansas, and down into western parts of Oklahoma. So some of those opportunities also hitting some of those more drought-ravaged areas as the week progresses. But we do certainly see an evident shift indicated by the forecast models. Once we get more to Sunday and Monday, we do start to see the storm track lifting off to the north. So that is going to be a notable shift here as we head through the last couple of days of June and into the early part of July. Still seeing some opportunities for a few isolated showers or storms at times into that early part of July, but certainly less in the way of rain chances that we're currently seeing this week. I'm Paul Trombley.
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5: Breaking news this hour from Town Hall. I'm Rich Thomason. What had been rumored for weeks has come to pass. Embattled British Prime Minister Keir Starmer is resigning as head of the UK's Labour Party. Looking ahead to the selection of a successor.
6: I will remain in post as Prime Minister until the contest is complete. And I will do everything I can to ensure an orderly handover of power. I will also give my successor my full and unequivocal support, knowing that they will inherit a Britain that is far stronger and fairer than the one I inherited 2 years ago.
5: Starmer and his party have been in the doghouse with British voters. Starmer's successor will be Britain's seventh Prime Minister in 10 years. There are reports of a meeting of the minds on at least some points following the initial round of U.S.-Iran talks in Switzerland, negotiations for an agreement to permanently end the war.
7: The initial mediation was rocky, but also led to some agreements by both sides. The talks hit turbulence after President Donald Trump made remarks that Iran called insulting, prompting a temporary pause, according to Iranian state media. Key sticking points include Iran's nuclear program, sanctions relief, and frozen assets. The interim agreement gives both sides 60 days to negotiate a broader settlement. A ceasefire in Lebanon between Israel and Hezbollah also appear to be holding. I'm Haya Pinjwani.
5: Oil prices are falling in tandem with gas prices as the U.S.-Iran talks raise hopes for an end to the war and the free flow of crude through the Strait of Hormuz. Parts of southern Illinois have been raked by tornadoes. Two deaths, property damage reported in Jefferson County. It's about 70 miles east-southeast of St. Louis. Watching Wall Street this morning, the Dow futures are higher. The blue chip futures up 4 points. More on these stories, townhall.com.
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5: A Trump-endorsed candidate, a conservative political outsider, has taken a slim lead in Colombia's runoff presidential election.
9: Addressing crowds of supporters here in Barranquilla, all wearing Colombia's yellow national football shirt, Abelardo de la Espriella said this result marked a new era and a change of order, and added he would govern for all Colombians, including those who didn't vote for him. The result was welcomed by U.S. President Donald Trump and the growing number of other right-wing presidents in Latin America, all of whom backed Espriella's hardline security policies. He narrowly beat the left-wing Ivan Cepeda, who said his campaign was challenging the results from some ballot boxes. The current president, Gustavo Petro, alleged some polling stations were compromised without providing evidence.
5: That's the BBC's Ione Wells. At least one death reported, the latest Russian missile strike on Ukraine's Odessa region. 3 other people injured in the attack. It ignited a massive fire at an agricultural business. News and analysis, townhall.com. The NYPD investigating weekend death at a popular New York concert and sports venue.
10: A 51-year-old man fell to his death during the rock band Goose's concert at Madison Square Garden Saturday night. The New York City Police Department says officers responding to a 911 call just before 10 p.m. found the man unconscious and unresponsive with injuries indicating a fall from an elevated position. They say he was in Section 300, which is at the top of the garden with his wife, but would not give details on the height of the fall. They also say the incident is not being looked at as a crime. In a statement, Goose said it was deeply saddened and heartbroken to learn of the tragic event that occurred. Julie Walker, New York.
5: Our northern neighbor looking down under to meet some of its defense needs. Canada and Australia signing a $1.75 billion agreement for construction of a long-range radar system. More on these stories, townhall.com.
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12: Training a horse for racing takes a lot of time and money, so how do you know the horse will be worth it? I'm Rick Lamb, and this is the Horse Show Minute. Blaine Schwaneveld is Quarter Horse Racing's top trainer with more than 28,000 starts and $47 million in earnings. He's been selected Trainer of the Year 11 times in a row and has broken countless industry records. So when it comes time to pick a young horse for training, Blaine knows what he wants.
13: You look at the pedigree, and the horse conformation is a lot. You look that he has a big hip and a nice shoulder and good legs, and his hocks are down low, and his knees are down low, you know, and short cannon bones.
12: And Blaine likes to see a short top line for power at the gate, coupled with a long underline for good length of stride. This is the kind of conformation that will allow a racing quarter horse to give his all without hurting himself. To learn more, visit thehorseshow.com. I'm Rick Lamb, and this has been the Horse Show Minute. Ride safely.
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15: Rod Keene with a look at your market recap for Thursday, June the 18th. In the grain, corn for July down 3.5, 417.5. September down 4.25, 425.25. December down 4.75, 444. In the Kansas City wheat for July, down 8.5, 644. September down 8.5, 651.25. December down 8, 665.75. Chicago wheat for July down 7, 605.75. September down 6, 7.25, 614. December down 6.5, 630.25. In the soybeans for July, down 9.25, 11.22.75. The August down 8.5, 11.28.25. November new crop down 6.5 at 11.42.75. In the soybean meal for July, down 3.50 at 3.01.30. The August down 3.70, 3.01.30. And September down 330 at $300.80. In the soybean oil for July, down 185, 69.69. August down 170, 68.43. September down 150 at 67.38. In the livestock future quotes, live cattle for June down 92, 254.80. The August down 222, 246.62. October down 187, 239.97. Feeder cattle for August down 82, 366.60. September down 97, 364.67. October down 110, 361.75. Lean hogs for July up 37, 95.02. August up 22, 96.72. And October up a nickel at 81.32. And that's been the market recap for you on this Thursday, June the 18th.
1: Coming up next, we'll have Chronicles of the Old West and Livestock Lines, Farm to Fork and Point of Law, followed with some morning regional news.
16: This is Dakota Livesay chronicling another true story taken from the 1800s, a time known to all as the Old West. Although TV and the movies show the men of the Old West carrying guns and engaging in face-to-face shootouts, as we shall see with today's story, deaths by gunfire weren't normally that dramatic or fair.

0: Martin Sweeney was born in Massachusetts in 1845 and decided to head out west at the age of 23. He ended up in Arizona shoeing horses on the Apache Reservation. Here he learned the Apache language and developed an appreciation for their lifestyle. During this time, as well as Apache who were on the warpath, there were those who helped the military. Because Sweeney knew the Apache language, he was hired to teach the peaceful Apache military tactics to help them fight in conjunction with the cavalry. Sweeney worked so well with the Apache that when the local Indian agent resigned, Sweeney was offered the job. This was quite an opportunity, especially since he started out shoeing horses. But Sweeney was looking at other opportunities. For the last couple of years, he had been investing in silver mines around the Tombstone, Arizona area. One of them, the Grand Central, was beginning to do quite well. So Sweeney left for Tombstone. On June 23, 1878, Sweeney was visiting the Grand Central mine with one of his partners and Oliver Boyer. An argument arose between the two men. Now, Sweeney was a large man, and he was noted for his skill as a fighter, but he didn't carry a gun. However, his partner did. And Boyer pulled his pistol and killed Sweeney. Boyer was arrested and sentenced to 25 years in prison. Although there were those shootouts that gave the Old West the excitement we like to hear about, the vast majority of people who were killed by a gun, like they are today, were defenseless. You've just heard another story from Old West Radio. I'm Dakota Livesay.
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2: This is Steve Knopfsinger with Livestock Lines, and today I'm talking with Dr. A.J. Tarpov. He's an associate professor and beef extension veterinarian in the College of Veterinary Medicine at Kansas State University. Today he's going to talk about management of beef cattle for heat stress. AJ, in light of recent summer heat, what do livestock producers need to be thinking about as they manage their beef cattle for heat stress?
3: So right now, I think the most important factor is monitoring weather conditions. The weather conditions, weather changes on a daily basis, but understanding when some of those scenarios are going to be a little bit more stressful on our animals. It's not all about temperature. It's actually temperature, wind speed, humidity, and solar radiation. Those four key parameters interact with each other, and that's how animals kind of respond to their environmental load or stress. So those four parameters, keep an eye out from your local forecasting tools. That's excellent to keep in mind, but also understand that cattle, they can absorb an enormous amount of heat during the day as long as they have nighttime cooling. Here through the summer months, we'll have elevated temperatures and higher humidity, but as long as we have cooler, breezy overnight hours, for at least 4 hours or so to be able to cool off those animals during the night, they can do just fine. So monitor those weather conditions, make sure that we track some of those nighttime cooling hours, and really, when we have multiple days in a row that might be elevated in some of those dangerous scenarios, we need to be prepared for that and implement some of our heat stress mitigation prior to those events. That's why monitoring is so important. Some of the basic things that we can do is we can get back to the basics. Feed and water. As that temperature goes from about 70 degrees to 90 degrees during the summer, cattle water needs can almost double. So in some of our circumstances, we may need to provide some excess water capacity that might be a portable tank, be able to fill up so all those animals can consume as much water as they need when they need it the most. So that's water. Feed. So when we feed and some how we feed might change, especially if you're in a confinement scenario. We might want to push some of those heavier feeding times for the overnight hours where we feed most of that ration in the later evening hours. And that pushes the heat of digestion into that overnight time so we're not compounding some of those heat-generating events during the day. Other things are basic movement. So we want to mitigate the amount of time that we manipulate those animals on a daily basis. That can be processing, that can be weighing, that can be running them through a chute, anything that we are doing, even loading and shipping. We may need to have some of that stuff all done before 10 a.m., before the heat of the day, or minimizing some of our animal movements to no more than one time per day, no more than one heat-generating event in 24 hours. All of those things are basic management, but other very simple things that producers can use is if you're in a dirt lot environment or if you have pens, one thing that you can do if you don't have shade or don't have any other way to alleviate some of those stress, you can use things like bedding. I know bedding is a cost, but a very thin layer of bedding, whether it's wheat straw or some corn stubble, to be able to lay out onto a pen floor can reduce the pen temperature by about 25 degrees. So all of these, they're great mitigation strategies. They're good things to be able to keep in mind, and they can be actually put into practice at a moment's notice to be able to help alleviate some of those problems.
2: What other things do livestock producers need to consider?
3: I think other things that producers should consider is, you know, what labor source do you have? Obviously, planning ahead is great, but if it's going to take you several days to be able to implement some of these strategies, sometimes it's imperative to make sure that we have the labor in place because we don't want to overdo it ourselves. We need to keep an eye on ourselves and our employees and people that we work with to make sure that during this hot summer sun that we don't, even though we're trying our best to take care of our animals, we don't want to get ourselves into a dangerous scenario and have some undue heat stress and heat stroke, you know, within ourselves. So we do the best that we can taking care of our animals, but we also have to take care of ourselves.
2: Where can beef producers go for more information?
3: More information can always be found at our Beef Extension website, ksubeef.org. Some other great resources that are available for those in Kansas can use the Kansas Mesonet system. That's a wonderful tool that you can search KSU Mesonet that actually has an animal comfort index that can be utilized to help track some of these weather conditions throughout the state. Varying states do have that different Mesonet systems as well that can be able to get that updated information at a local level. Another piece could be the temperature humidity index. If you're interested in using the temperature humidity index to check if you're in a dangerous scenario or not, copies of that can be found at the Beef Quality Assurance website at bqa.org.
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6: 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Biofuels will factor heavily in the future of global energy. That's according to a report commissioned by U.S. Farmers and Ranchers in Action, CEO Kevin Burkham.
8: This report points out a path forward and shows how biofuels can help restore profitability to struggling farms, turbocharge innovation, and expand ag's capacity to feed and fuel the world using fewer resources. This food versus fuel narrative, which frankly is not as prevalent as it used to be, especially in the U.S., that needs to go away. And this report, I think, shows how to do that.
6: The report was done by S&P Global Energy, and Vice President Kevin Lindemer says three global trends point to a promising future for biofuels.
9: Population growth is decelerating. In fact, there are some studies today that say we might actually have passed population replacement levels and fertility rates. And if we haven't, it's going to be very soon. Energy demand, particularly oil demand, is declining. Our fuels demand is peaking. And the third is agricultural productivity is outpacing the demand for food and for fuel.
6: Learn more on the show info page at NorthShoreProductions.com. That's Farm to Fork. I'm Darrell Anderson.
10: 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Actress Meryl Streep is celebrating a birthday today. Have June bugs made an appearance around your porch lights yet? Here are some interesting facts about those big beetles. While we consider them nuisances at best, the ancient Egyptians, who called them scarabs, considered the bugs extremely lucky. They were buried with royalty, and good luck tokens were carved for their images. For Native Americans, toasted June bugs were a medicinal treatment for anemia, dehydration, and other ailments. They're said to have a surprisingly sweet molasses-like flavor and a satisfying crunch. Something to think about as they buzz around the patio this summer. That is your Old Farmer's Almanac Radio Report. Learn more about everything at almanac.com.
11: As a student reporter on your high school student newspaper, may you safely publish opinions about a faculty member? The court taught a lesson in the case of the terrorized teacher. I'm Curtis Howard with today's Point of Law. Kim Keller was a senior at South Rockville High. She did school reporting and wrote a weekly column for SCAT, the student newspaper. She hoped to go on to journalism school. One day, a pair of raffish students set off a smoke bomb in Mr. Hollister's geometry class. Kim got hold of one of the students and interviewed him. Then she ran the story in SCAT. It was headlined, "Students Terrorize Hollister." She quoted the bomb thrower as saying, "It was just a joke. Anyhow, old Hollister is a babbler, and that's very frustrating. Also, he's the worst teacher at South Rockville." Not surprisingly, the teacher was angry. He filed suit against the bomb-throwing students, the school, the student advisor, and Kim. He claimed he was liable by the paper's remarks. In court, Hollister's attorney said, "The headline on the offending article is, 'Students Terrorize Hollister.' That headline strongly suggests this is a news story, not an opinion column. Readers would take what was said in it as fact. And a false statement of fact which injures someone can be the basis for liable damages. That's the case here, and damages should be awarded to Mr. Hollister." Kim's attorney said, "The only fact in that piece was that a couple of kids threw a smoke bomb. The comments by one of the kids about Mr. Hollister's manner of speech and abilities were mere opinion. Anyone reading the story would realize that. The First Amendment of the Constitution protects the rights of citizens to voice their opinions, and this right extends to students as well as to adults. This suit should be dismissed." Should the court rule for or against the terrorized teacher? As a student reporter on your high school student newspaper, may you safely publish your opinion on a teacher's qualifications? "Yes," said a California court. "First of all, the whole record must be looked at to be sure free expression is not hampered. Then the question is, are any of the statements factually false? Here, the statements are simply the speaker's opinions. No judge or jury could reasonably say that the newspaper statements were meant to be literally true. Therefore, there is no cause of action, and Mr. Hollister's suit must be dismissed. It's a point of law."
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14: It's Trish Swoboda with KFRM, and it's time to take a look at your regional news today in your regional journal entry. In Oklahoma news, AI adoption has surged across industries, with global consulting from McKinsey & Company reporting usage rising from about half of organizations in 2023 to more than 70% in 2024. In healthcare, the American Medical Association says physician adoption nearly doubled over the same period, and most U.S. hospitals now use AI tools in some capacity. However, a 2025 University of Minnesota study found rural hospitals lag behind urban facilities. Brian Whitaker, a professor at Oklahoma State University, examined rural adoption patterns, finding roughly half of rural hospitals use AI, compared with more than 80% of urban hospitals. His research looks at applications such as scheduling, billing, treatment recommendations, and diagnostics, and how finances and system affiliation affect adoption. Whitaker said larger hospital systems and stronger finances increase the likelihood of AI use, while independent rural facilities adopt it less often. He is planning follow-up interviews to understand barriers and long-term effects. At Mercy Hospital Ada, AI supports faster diagnosis, imaging analysis, while keeping clinicians in control and improving efficiency. Whitaker also urged targeted support so rural hospitals are not left behind. In Nebraska news, severe storms swept across central Nebraska over the weekend, bringing large hail, damaging winds, and significant flash flooding to several communities. Flooding was reported in Grand Island, Gibbon, and Wood River, where water covered streets and low-lying areas. Agricultural fields between Donovan and Hastings along Highway 2 were also inundated by floodwaters. Large hail accompanied the storms, with ping-pong ball-sized hail reported near the National Weather Service office in Hastings. Hailstones as large as 3 inches in diameter were observed near Amherst. Powerful winds caused widespread damage across the region. Wind gusts of up to 75 miles per hour were recorded in south-central Nebraska. The strong winds toppled trees, downed power lines, and overturned agricultural center pivot irrigation systems. Thousands of residents lost power as utility crews worked to restore service. The severe weather also disrupted local activities, prompting attractions such as the Stir Museum to temporarily close while officials assess storm damage and safety conditions. In Kansas news, the National Weather Service has confirmed that the storm responsible for one fatality in northern Sedgwick County near the Harvey County line was an F2 tornado. According to the Weather Service, the tornado touched down at approximately 1:14 a.m. Sunday, about 5 miles east of Sedgwick. It remained on the ground for about 2 minutes, lifting at 1:16 a.m. after traveling roughly 0.11 miles. The tornado's path was about 50 yards wide, with peak wind speeds estimated at 135 miles per hour. The most significant damage occurred to a double-wide manufactured home that was anchored to a poured concrete basement foundation, according to the National Weather Service. Sedgwick County Emergency Management is continuing to work closely with the National Weather Service to evaluate the damage and determine the next steps in the recovery effort. Rural hospitals across central Kansas have formed a network that they hope will relieve some financial burden for struggling healthcare systems. Kaylin Moore of the Kansas News Service reports.
15: Recent reports show more rural Kansas hospitals are at risk of immediate closure than in any other state. So hospitals in places like Hayes, Scott City, and Anthony have started a clinically integrated network to share business ideas so they can stay open without losing their independence. Brittany Sachdeva is the chief operating officer for Cibolo Health. She says this model gives small hospitals more bargaining power.
16: A hospital the size of Hayes is going to pay probably 30 to 40% higher for goods, services, commodities.
15: The network hopes that saving money will also save cancer screenings and maternal care at rural hospitals. For the Kansas News Service, I'm Kaylin Moore in Liberal.
14: Kansas GOP candidates for governor continue to talk about taxes. Every candidate in the race says property

0: tax base by stopping corporate tax breaks altogether. While Secretary of State Scott Schwab plans to cut the property tax rate on the state's 20 mills. And that's a look at your regional news. For more news from the KFRM listening area, visit KFRM.com. For your KFRM news, the voice of the plains, I'm Trish Swoboda.
1: Coming up next, we've got the weather forecast and the closing grains reports from last Thursday. And shortly, we'll have morning market analysis with Mackenzie Johnston of Standard Grain.
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1: This is Steve Knopfsinger, and it's time for a look at your weather forecast here on KFRM. For Nebraska today, there will be partial sun along with cloudiness and a chance for showers and storms late. Highs will be in the mid to upper 70s with southeast winds at 5 to 15 miles per hour. For tonight, it will be partly to mostly cloudy with a chance for showers and storms. Lows will be in the lower 60s with southeast winds at 5 to 10 miles per hour. For Tuesday, it'll be mostly cloudy with scattered showers and storms expected. Highs will be in the low to mid 70s with southeast to south winds at 5 to 15 miles per hour. For Tuesday night, it'll stay rather cloudy with a chance for showers and storms. Lows will be in the low to mid 60s with winds variable at 5 to 10 miles per hour. For Oklahoma today, there is a chance for showers and storms, otherwise it'll be cloudy to partly sunny. Highs will be in the upper 70s to low 80s, with east winds at 10 to 15 miles per hour. For tonight, it'll be partly to mostly cloudy, with isolated showers and storms possible. Lows will be in the mid to upper 60s, with east to southeast winds at 5 to 10 miles per hour. For Tuesday, it'll be partly sunny to mostly cloudy with a chance for showers and storms. Highs will be in the 90s in the Panhandle and mid-80s further east. Southeast winds will be at 5 to 15 miles per hour. For Tuesday night, there'll be a considerable cloudiness with scattered showers and storms possible. Lows will be in the mid-60s to around 70 with east winds at 5 to 10 miles per hour. For Kansas today, it'll become partly sunny with a slight chance for showers and storms. Highs will be in the 70s to low 80s, with northeast east winds at 5 to 15 miles per hour. For tonight, it'll be partly to mostly cloudy with isolated showers and storms possible. Lows will be in the low to mid 60s with southeast to east winds at 5 to 15 miles per hour. For Tuesday, it'll be partly sunny to mostly cloudy, with a chance for showers and storms. Highs will be around 90 in the southwest and upper 70s to mid-80s elsewhere. Southeast winds will be at 5 to 15 miles per hour. For Tuesday night, it'll be mostly cloudy with scattered showers and storms. Lows will be in the upper 60s in the southeast and upper 50s to mid-60s elsewhere. Winds will be variable at 5 to 10 miles per hour. And that's been a look at your weather forecast here on KFRM, the voice of the plains.
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0: Kansas elevator grade bids for today, Thursday, June 18th. Kansas corn country elevators, northwest region, saw 358 to 403 today. Southwest Kansas ranged from 383 to 408. Southern Kansas, 408. Western, 363 to 378. Central, 363. Terminal elevators, Kansas corn northeast region, $4.20. Southern Kansas, range from 353 to 368. Eastern, 403. Central, 373 to 378. Sorghum country elevators, northwest Kansas today, 313 to 363. Southwest Kansas, 328 to 338. Southern region, 331. Western, 318 to 333. Central, 324. Terminal elevators, southern Kansas, 309 to 338. Eastern, 348. Central, range from 333 to 358. Soybeans, country elevators, northwest Kansas today, 1018, southwest, 1013 to 1033, southern Kansas, 1033, western, 988. Terminal elevators, northeast Kansas, 1128, southern, 1038 to 1163, eastern, 1103, central, 1048 to 1093. Mills and processors, Kansas soybeans, southeast region, 1168, southern, 1133, eastern Kansas, 1123. Moving on, hard red winter wheat, northwest Kansas, 579 to 584. Southwest and western Kansas, 579 to 594. Southern Kansas, 569. Central region, 579. Terminal elevators, southern Kansas, closed today from 595 to 624. Eastern, 619. Central, 599 to 624. Hard white wheat country elevators, northwest Kansas, 584, southwest, 554 to 579, western, 574 to 594, central, 579, terminal elevators, southern Kansas, 624. And those are your daily elevator grain reports in Kansas and Nebraska. Enjoy the rest of your day.
1: This is Brady Womack reporting for the Oklahoma Department of Agriculture and the Federal State Market News Services for a closing cash grain market report for Thursday, June the 18th. Standing off wheat bid is down 8.5 at 744. The July Kansas City futures bid is 644. The basis for the golf bid is a dollar over the July Kansas City futures bid. The September Kansas City wheat is down 8.5 at 651.25. State elevators are 8 low in a range of 569 to 606 per bushel. Those individual elevator bids beginning with the northwestern part of the state was Buffalo at 594, Cherokee 599, Hooker and Shattuck both at 584, Keys 579. In the north central part of the state, Alva, Manchester, Ponca City, all three at 599, Perry, 606. In the southwestern part of the state, El Dorado at 584, Frederick, Hobart, Lawton, and Temple, all four at 589. In the south central, Davis, 569. In the western part of the state, Clinton, O'Keen, and Weatherford, all three at 594, Gary and Watonga, both at 599. In the central part of the state, Banner, 604, El Reno, 594, Okarchi, 599, Stillwater, 606. And other markets across the state to close on Thursday, June the 18th, Milo bids and state elevator reported 3 lower in a range of 292 to 342 per bushel. Soybean bids in Oklahoma quoted 9 lower in a range of 1028 to 1048 per bushel. Corn across the state was quoted 3 lower and in a range of 367 to 452 per bushel. At the Chicago Board of Trades, corn futures for July is down 3.5 at 417.5. September corn is down 4.25 at 425.25. Soybean futures for July is down 9.25 at 1122.75. August soybeans is down 8.5 at 1128.25. For cotton bid, grade 41, leaf 4, staple 34, cotton, southwestern Oklahoma, average 71.74 per pound. That does conclude our cash grain market report. This is Brady Womack reporting for the Oklahoma Department of Agriculture and the Federal State Marketing Services.
2: North Central Oklahoma is a hustle and bustle of agricultural activity. That's why radios all over Pawnee County can be found on AM 550 KFRM, the voice of the plains. We're proud to be part of communities like Merrimack, Pawnee, and Blackburn.
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1: It's time for Look at Your Markets here with Mackenzie Johnston of Standard Grain. Mackenzie, how are the markets doing today?
2: Good morning, everybody. The markets are mostly lower here this morning. December corn is down 3/4 at 443 and a quarter. November soybeans are up 3 at 1145 and 3/4. July Chicago wheat is down 4 3/4 at 601. And July Kansas City wheat is down 7 1/4 at 636 and 3/4. So the USDA reported multiple flash sales on Thursday. U.S. exporters sold 5 million bushels of soybeans to China for delivery during the 26-27 marketing year, marking China's first purchase of new crop U.S. soybeans. Exporters also sold 11 million bushels of corn to Mexico for delivery during the next marketing year. And then lastly, exporters sold 5 million bushels of beans to unknown destinations for delivery during the next marketing year. The CME has filed a lawsuit against the CFTC over its decision to allow Kalshi to list perpetual futures contracts. The CME argues that these products should be regulated as swaps under the stricter oversight of the Dodd-Frank Act, but the CFTC has instead classified them as futures, making them easier to list and trade. Perpetual futures, which never expire, trade 24/7, and allow for significant leverage, are widely seen as a potential disruptor to traditional derivatives markets. Since the approval, CME's shares have fallen roughly 9%, with the exchange citing competitive injury in its lawsuit. Kalshi, however, maintains that the products are appropriately regulated and represent a step forward in market innovation. Since launching the product, perpetual futures have generated more than $5 billion in trading activity. USDA released its weekly drought monitor data last Thursday, and the Corn Belt saw another week of widespread rainfall, with some areas receiving excessive amounts, which led to localized flooding. As a result, drought conditions improved across much of the region, including Illinois, Indiana, Missouri, Wisconsin, and Iowa. The only areas that saw conditions deteriorate were eastern Kentucky, northern Iowa, and parts of north, central, and southwest Minnesota. In contrast, the High Plains remained largely dry, with the exception of some improvement in drought conditions in central and eastern Nebraska. When we look at the percentage of U.S. areas experiencing drought, corn country currently stands at 23%, soybeans also 23%, winter wheat 63%, spring wheat 23%, and cattle country 53%. U.S.-Iran peace talks advanced over the weekend despite ongoing tensions. Officials agreed on a roadmap aimed at reaching a final deal within 60 days, while also establishing a direct communication line to reduce the risk of misunderstandings. The discussions included efforts to ensure safe passage for ships through the Strait of Hormuz and to ease fighting in Lebanon. Negotiations are set to continue this week. Despite the progress, tensions remain high as President Trump threatened military action if Iran attempts to close the strait again. He also reiterated a previous threat that the U.S. could take control of the waterway and potentially impose tolls. Crude oil prices have eased in recent sessions but remain highly volatile. U.S. crude is trading right around $75.75 per barrel here this morning. Moving on, fertilizer prices have pulled back as demand has softened and the war premium has faded. The benchmark Middle East urea prices have dropped roughly 50% from their April peak, falling back below pre-conflict levels. The decline comes even as shipments through the Strait of Hormuz have yet to normalize. Traders are increasingly pricing in that the worst of the Middle East supply shock has passed. Weak demand has also weighed on the market as farmers have reduced fertilizer usage due to the surge in prices. Additional pressure has stemmed from China signaling it would resume fertilizer exports. Meanwhile, phosphate fertilizer prices remain elevated amid an ongoing sulfur shortage tied to supply disruptions through the strait. U.S. corn export sales increased last week. For the week ending June 11th, net corn sales were reported at 46 million bushels. The print was up 16% from the previous week, but down 8% from the prior four-week average. Spain was the largest buyer for the week. Net soybean sales surpassed pre-report expectations at 16 million bushels. The print was up substantially from the previous week and up 49% from the prior four-week average. Egypt was the largest buyer for the second consecutive week. Wheat sales for the new marketing year that began on June 1st were reported at 15 million bushels, up 40% from the prior week, with Japan as the largest buyer for the week. And then finally, we had a cattle on feed report come out on Friday. As of June 1st, cattle on feed totaled 11.68 million head, up 2% from a year ago and steady with pre-report expectations. May placements were reported at 1.7 million head, 10% below last year and lower than expected. May marketings came in at 1.55 million head, down 12% from last year and slightly below expectations. That is all I have for you guys this morning. Everyone have a fantastic day.
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1: Thanks, Mackenzie. 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
1: This is Steve Knopfinger, and it's time for a look at your Ag News this morning. The National Milk Producers Federation on Thursday praised new federal guidance clarifying how dairy farms can use the H-2A Agricultural Worker Program, calling it a step toward addressing long-standing labor challenges in the industry. The group said dairy producers have long sought access to H-2A, which has traditionally been limited to seasonal work, leaving year-round operations with fewer options. In a statement, National Milk Producers Federation President and CEO Greg Dowd said the updated guidance will help open the door for dairies to begin using this program and praised federal officials for their role in advancing the effort. The organization said it plans to work with policymakers to secure long-term workforce solutions, including a transition framework for dairy operations. The National Milk Producers Federation added that improved labor access could strengthen rural economies and support domestic dairy production. Growing corn and soybean supplies in South America are creating new challenges for U.S. producers. The USDA increased production estimates for both Brazil and Argentina in its latest supply and demand report. Brazil's corn crop is now projected at 138 million metric tons, while soybean production remains at a massive 100 million metric tons. Argentina's corn and soybean forecasts also move higher. The Wall Street Journal reports the larger crops contributed to weakness in Chicago grain futures as traders factored additional export competition into price forecasts. Analysts say abundant South American supplies could make it more difficult for U.S. exporters to gain market share during the coming marketing year. Farmers will continue to monitor export demand and weather conditions as they assess potential marketing opportunities ahead of harvest. And that's been a look at your ag news this morning. Coming up next is the 8 o'clock sale ring.
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1: 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Coming up next, we've got Ross Jansen's weather forecast, Town Hall News, the Sports Spotlight with Rocky Downing, and we'll have some ag news. And just a note, due to the wet weather that passed through, we'll probably be covering northwest and north central wheat harvest updates next week. We'll see how the week progresses here. We're joined now by meteorologist Ross Jansen as we take a look at the weather forecast for today on KFRM, brought to you by BTI, our family in partnership with your family.
6: It sure seems like ever since we started talking about the return of El Nino, we've been getting some much better rainfall here in the Central Plains, and those opportunities will continue this week. Good Monday to you. This is meteorologist Ross Jansen here with an update. We've got a series of systems coming off the Rockies right down into the Central Plains, and with each passing one, we're going to get the potential of some thunderstorms developing, basically moving from northwest to southeast. And so most of the region will be in the running for more active weather. Trying to pin down the exact timing of storms is a little bit of a challenge in this kind of setup, but we've identified Tuesday and Thursday as some of the most likely time frames to be catching more rain and more thunderstorms. And that's a problem where we still have wheat to harvest here in Kansas. More rain is likely to fall this week. Now, because of the active weather, our temperatures are not probably going to feel like late June. The average high is up around 90 degrees this time of the year, and most of us are instead looking at 70s and 80s. Now, this particular pattern should continue for at least another 5 to 6 days, and then we may start to see some changes coming up as we head into next week. More about that in just a second. Northwest Kansas today will reach highs around 80 degrees and then scattered thunderstorms back in the picture later on tonight as we cool into the upper 50s. The wind is out of the south tomorrow, and I think there's a likely scenario that we'll see some storms back in northwest Kansas on Tuesday. And Wednesday brings a chance for storms, most likely in the evening, with high temperatures reaching the upper 70s midweek, and we should see light winds on Wednesday. Southwest Kansas today, decreasing clouds most of the day and evening will be dry. We reach highs in the low 80s with light winds. The breeze will be out of the southeast overnight tonight. Low temperatures will drop to low 60s. We return to highs in the 80s tomorrow, and then scattered thunderstorms likely as we head into Tuesday night with a southeast wind. And Wednesday is going to bring another scenario of thunderstorms likely with highs around 80 degrees. Central Kansas, dry weather today, highs up around 80, light east to northeast winds. We should be dry again tonight with low temperatures down in the 60s. And then most of tomorrow should be dry, but late into the afternoon and early evening, evening, that's when we should be on the lookout for some scattered storms. I don't know that we'll see anything widespread in central Kansas tomorrow, but the chance is going to be out there because we've got southeast winds returning on Tuesday, starting to bring back some of that higher humidity. And Wednesday, another scenario where we may be looking at some decent chances for storms. Highs will reach the low 80s with light east to southeast winds. And Thursday definitely looks like a case of thunderstorms likely, as we once again have a pretty stout system coming off of the Rockies, and that should be running into some high octane fuel here in the plains, and heavy rainfall and widespread storms look like they'll be on the way. That will cross the area Thursday afternoon into Thursday night, and high temperatures remain in the mid to upper 70s, almost unimaginable really for this time of the year, but you know, we're going to be 15 degrees below normal on temperatures moving into the second half of this week. Now, that active weather should move out of here later Thursday night and Friday. Most of us are back into some dry weather as the high temperatures warm back into the lower half of the 80s. There will be thunderstorms tracking out of eastern Kansas into Missouri come Friday morning, and then the rest of the day looks dry. The wind will be coming in from the southeast at around 10 to 20. And then what we're watching as we head toward the weekend and the beginning of next week, of course, you so often hear us talk about high pressure in summertime. That can yield day after day after day of highs in the 90s to near 100 degrees and no rainfall. Well, that upper level high is going to begin to develop and establish itself down over Arkansas and areas southeast of Kansas. Well, eventually, that upper level high is going to start moving back toward Kansas as we approach the 4th of July. So two things are going to happen heading into next week: less rainfall, and it looks like the temperatures will be climbing. Now, here's the upside of all the rain that we've been getting as of late. As long as we can keep some moisture in the ground and our vegetation is green, that will help to keep a lid on just how hot the temperatures are going to get. So luckily, the past 30 days have been a little bit more helpful in terms of creating some moisture, some subsoil moisture. And so looking ahead to next week, if that upper level high does begin to move back toward Kansas and Oklahoma, yes, it is going to get hotter, but we're talking about a stretch of 90s, not triple-digit temperatures. So I'm not forecasting a lot of excessive heat next week, but it does overall look like it's going to be quite a bit warmer. And our chances for thunderstorms start to become few and far between as we head into those final days of June and get out into early July. It is a pretty classic summertime weather pattern. But overall, again, not a major heat wave on the horizon. And I also don't think we're going to completely get rid of all of the storm chances moving into next week. But it's not going to be the same setup that we're facing this week. This is a pretty active stretch of weather. A lot of heavy rainfall yet to come. But next week overall looks warmer and a bit drier. That's your regional forecast here on this Monday. This is meteorologist Ross Jansen. When I come back on Tuesday, we'll talk about some of the rainfall potential as the week continues. And of course, look out into the first half of July for any signs of any potential heat wave that might be developing.
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7: Breaking news this hour from Town Hall. I'm Rick Thomason. Vice President Vance says the initial round of peace talks with Iran has created a good foundation for a successful final deal to end the war. Correspondent Amer Madani is covering the negotiations.
8: It's been an intense day here for people as the U.S.-Iran talks finally got underway at the Bergenstock Resort in Switzerland. Vice President J.D. Vance told reporters before the talks that the U.S. sought a reset with Iran. But back home, President Trump threatened Iran again over its support of Hezbollah, and that appears to have hindered progress. It's still unclear what progress these talks will make, but today certainly proved the path ahead for the U.S. and Iran remains a difficult one.
7: Quoting Vice President Vance, "We haven't built the house, but we've laid a successful foundation to get a good place for the American people." The winds of change once again rearranging the national political scene in the UK.
9: Outside number 10 at Downing Street, British Prime Minister Keir Starmer announced he's stepping down as leader of the governing Labour Party.
10: "Every decision I've taken has been about putting the country I love first. That is why I will resign as leader of the Labour Party."
9: Starmer had made the decision after facing growing pressure to hand over to a new leader who can try and revive the government's flagging fortunes. He's been in office office since leading Labour to a landslide election victory in July 2024. In those 2 years, though, his popularity and that of the party have plummeted. His departure was triggered in particular by the victory of Andy Burnham, the popular ex-mayor of Greater Manchester. Charles de Ledesma, London.
7: Britain will get its seventh prime minister in just over 10 years. Raging wildfire has driven all 1,000 residents of Eureka, Utah, from their homes. On Wall Street this morning, the Dow futures 3 points higher. NASDAQ futures better by 30 points. More on these stories, townhall.com.
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7: Been a record-shattering drug bust in Australia.
12: When police raided three shipping containers on a property in Londonderry near Western Sydney, they discovered false floors concealing an elaborate underground bunker system. Inside were several plastic tubs containing packages of cocaine with a street value of over $570 million. Two men in their 20s tried to run away during the raid, but were arrested.
7: And that's to BBC's Sophie Glass-Ryan. Confirmed Ebola cases in eastern Congo have reached just over 1,000 now, including 254 deaths. A total of 100 people have recovered in the outbreak, declared a public health emergency on May 15th. This outbreak is caused by a rare strain of the virus, which has no vaccines or treatment. It's the worst ever after just a month. Officials admit there could be far more cases that they still are not aware of. News and analysis, townhall.com. Accused of vandalism, there have been arrests at one of the top tourist stops, newly renovated in Washington, D.C.
13: U.S. Park Police arresting multiple people for vandalizing the reflecting pool at the Lincoln Memorial. This comes a few days after algae turning the water green. In addition, large pieces of the bottom of the pool, which are blue, also ripped up. President Trump personally picking out the color, American flag blue, so that tourists from across the country could enjoy them all during the 250 celebration upcoming on the 4th of July.
7: Correspondent Laura Winter says on his Truth Social page, President writes that work will begin immediately on the reflecting pool's repair. Moviegoers like Toy Story, the fifth installment of the Pixar series, debuted with $160 million in domestic ticket sales. That easily sets a new franchise record and notches the biggest opening weekend of the year so far. More on these stories, townhall.com.
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18: 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The future of Kansas golf on display at Smoky Hill Country Club in Hayes as Ben Wheeler out of Kansas City, Missouri, and Naomi Kuntz out of Newton, Kansas, claimed the 2026 titles. Wheeler, dealing with tough weather conditions throughout the 54-hole championship, came out on top in the boys' division, rounds of 76, 66, and 70 to finish one under par for the tournament. That Kansas Junior Amateur title earns him a spot in the U.S. Junior Amateur Championship at Saccone Valley Country Club in Bethlehem, Pennsylvania, July 20th through the 25th. Heston, Kansas' own Naomi Kuntz would win the girls' division with rounds of 76, 68, 76, plus four for the tournament at 220. She earns a spot in the U.S. Girls Junior Amateur Championship, which will take place at Old Chatham Golf Club in Durham, North Carolina, July 13th through the 18th. The 2026 Kansas Junior Amateur Championships in the Kansas Sports Spotlight.
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20: Concerns about New World screwworm have centered on impacts to the nation's livestock industry. Yet Agriculture Secretary Brooke Rollins brought up this consideration during discussions on NWS detections in the U.S.
21: Check your pets.
20: That message applies to residents within quarantine zones around NWS points of detection and those along the U.S.-Mexico border. As for the why,
21: it's a parasitic fly larva that can burrow into the flesh of a living animal and can cause serious complications, which can lead to death of that animal if it is untreated. They can infest livestock, pets, wildlife.
20: With NWS larva usually burrowing within wounds of an animal, the secretary says when it comes to pets, as an example,
21: in some of the cases that have been found within 20, 30, 60 miles of the Mexican border in Mexico, many of those were feline, cats, and dogs.
20: Now, some things pet owners should know, starting with what to watch out for.
21: Draining or enlarged wounds and signs of discomfort in animals. Looking for the screwworm larvae, which look like maggots and eggs, in or around body openings.
20: Animal movement is restricted within NWS quarantine zones, such as the one established after the South Texas detection. The reason?
21: This fly typically moves great distances because humans move animals, not because the fly flies to new areas. The response to this pest will entail our producers and companion animal owners to follow animal movement guidelines and restrictions and not move animals near the zone without proper treatment and inspections in place.
20: In addition, there are travel restrictions associated with pets and service animals arriving from New World screwworm affected countries.
21: We have deployed additional trained dogs, our USDA dogs, down to the border that will be working with all crossing and all pets that are crossing, and we'll be limiting those pretty significantly now going forward.
20: Secretary Rollins adds,
21: if you suspect your animal is infested with screwworm, contact your state animal health official or the USDA area veterinarian in charge immediately. All their information, contact, etc., is on the website screwworm.gov.
20: Rod Bain reporting for the U.S. Department of Agriculture in Washington, D.C.
22: More transparency needed. I'm Erin Anderson with Agribusiness News on Brownfield. 100 years ago, our founders had a vision that transformed the future of agriculture, and we've been innovating ever since. See how it all started at pioneer.com/100. Cattle producers want the USDA to be more transparent about New World screwworm. Brownfield's Kara Hart reports.
0: Jeff Reed, a cattle producer from southern Missouri, says transparency could help him make more proactive management decisions.
2: The facilities and the true timeline on the sterile flies.
0: The pest hasn't been confirmed in Missouri, but it is present in the southern United States. USDA Undersecretary Dudley Hoskins tells Brownfield the current sterile fly production helps contain New World screwworm, but more flies are needed.
3: Right now, the number of sterile flies available remains to be 100 million. And until we get Matapa, the sterile fly production facility in Matapa online, until we get the more air base production facility online, we will still only have 100 million sterile flies.
0: He says 400 million per week is needed to eradicate the pest. In the meantime, Reed says he's been implementing better fly control strategies for the cattle on his farm. I'm Kara Hart for Brownfield.
22: A meteorologist with Aura Commodities says the rainy spring and early summer have alleviated drought concerns for much of the Corn Belt. However, Xander Lowry tells Brownfield some areas haven't fully recovered.
23: The theme we'll see as we work throughout the rest of the summer is maybe some of those northern states, you know, northern portions of Iowa into the Dakotas and Minnesota, even Nebraska, probably could use some more. But I think the further east you go, especially in Illinois and Indiana, we're catching up pretty well, I would say.
22: He says other areas could see too much rain as the wet pattern is expected to continue.
23: Next two or so weeks, you're going to see continued positive rainfall across the upper Midwest. And then down, of course, into the Ohio Valley. And some of that overraining regionally should be something to keep an eye out for as we work into the end of June and into the start of July.
22: The abundance may be short-lived, as Lowry says. Long-term outlooks show El Nino bringing a drier and warmer weather pattern to the Midwest this fall and into the winter. A staff attorney with the National Ag Law Center says a recent district court's rejection on Roundup litigation could benefit Bayer, keeping the proposed settlement process in Missouri courts as litigation continues. Bridget Rollins tells Brownfield the situation is complex.
24: The roof is significant either way because that Missouri court has preemptively approved the settlement agreement.
22: She says the court hasn't decided whether it will approve the agreement, but it's expected.
24: That is going to be really, really significant. It could go quite a long way to helping to resolve many of these ongoing cases and potentially even future cases that have not been filed yet.
22: I'm Erin Anderson for Brownfield.
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26: This city along the shores of Lake Michigan has long had an important role in the shipping and transportation of the area. And in World War II, it made changes to meet the demands of a global conflict. The story is this edition of The American Countryside.
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26: About halfway between Milwaukee and Green Bay, on the shores of Lake Michigan, you'll find the city of Manitowoc. As Kathy Green describes, this became a logical place for an important industry.
30: We're right here on the Manitowoc River, so geographically, we're a great place to put a shipyard together, and that's what happened here back in the mid-1800s.
1: Over the decades, these shipyards in Manitowoc grew with the shipping industry and the technology of the day.
30: From the mid-1800s building wooden schooners, those are those 2- and 3-mast wooden ships that carried everything from grain to passengers. And as shipbuilding evolved, the shipyards here did as well. So into iron and steel-hulled vessels.
1: Shipbuilding changed once again here in the early 1940s.
30: When World War II came about and the Navy was looking for places who could build submarines, Manitowoc won one of those contracts, and we built 28 of those in the war.
1: Initially, the type of subs made here were constructed in Groton, Connecticut. However, there was a good reason to expand to Manitowoc.
30: Having these, you know, they call them the freshwater submarines, was really tactically important because this is a very safe area, right? So you're so far from the coast. We weren't vulnerable like an East Coast shipyard.
1: A location in the interior of the country was considered safer from a possible enemy coastal attack. They have one of those old subs here, the Cobia. His story next time as we travel the countryside in Manitowoc, Wisconsin. I'm Andrew McCray.
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5: It's Trish Swoboda with KFRM. Kansas ponds and reservoirs contain a variety of aquatic life. K-State Fisheries and Aquatics Extension Specialist Joe Gerken discusses what jellies and amphibians people could find and what they provide to the water source. He explains whether Kansas has jellyfish.
6: And Kansas does have some jellyfish. They're not native. They're really small. They're about the size of a nickel. They can sting, but their stingers are so unpowerful that they wouldn't hurt us. So you wouldn't feel them if you picked them up, even though they do have nematocysts, which are the stingers. They're not strong enough to hurt humans. Usually you see them in late summer, but they're really rare. And so they're not something commonly that we would see. Normally, if you see something you think is a jellyfish, it's probably something else.
5: Gerken details what a jellyfish in Kansas would look like and what they sometimes get mistaken for.
6: Jellyfish would look like, you know, the jellyfish that we have would look like a jellyfish. And so it would be about the size of a nickel. It would have some little tentacles that hang down. And so it would look like a real jellyfish. But some of the other things we see tend to be a little bit bigger. And so one of the other really common things that I see that would be confused with a jellyfish is called a bryozoan. And bryozoans are bigger. They can be like the size of a golf ball all the way up to like the size of a basketball. So they can be really, really big. They're harmless. They feed on algae. They're filter feeders. But you tend to see something like that, it would be a lot bigger. And they're really good indicators of water quality. So you should be happy if you see these types of things in your pond or reservoir.
5: He lists a few other species that could be found around Kansas ponds.
6: You know, there could be other amphibians, so things like salamanders could be common. But what we're most likely going to see are frogs and toads. Their eggs are gelatinous, but they're a little bit different. So frog eggs tend to form colony type things. They're going to be blobs. If you picked up that blob and held it in your hand, there's going to be a lot of little black specks inside of it. And those are all the embryos inside of each of the frog eggs. So frogs tend to make clumps of eggs. Toads tend to make really long strings. And again, if you picked those up, you would see inside of each little egg a little black embryo as well. So you can tell them apart from the bryozoans, because if you pick them up, they're going to have those dark circles inside of each egg. And that's the embryo that's developing into a tadpole and eventually into either an adult frog or an adult toad.
5: That was K-State Fisheries and Aquatics Extension Specialist Joe Gerken detailing a few aquatic animals that can possibly be located and seen in Kansas ponds and reservoirs. To learn more, visit wildlife.kstate.edu. For your KFRM News, I'm Trish Swoboda.
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10: Yeah, good morning, Steve. Right now, pretty mixed bag here in the grains. Corn 1 to 3 lower, beans 2 to 3 higher, wheat markets 4 to 6 lower. Livestock side, live cattle and feeders both gapping higher at the open. Live cattle 250 to 320 higher, feeders now 5 to 560 higher. Lean hogs 30 to 60 lower. Well, let's recap last week's trade and we'll see what's going on here today. Cattle futures ended last week lower but sharply higher both last Monday and Tuesday, which locked in some very good weekly gains. Lean hogs were higher on Thursday but mixed week over week. Very low volume cash fed cattle trade through Thursday of last week at 256 live and 405 dress. That was even with the week previous. Futures, of course, closed on Friday, but bids for fed cattle started moving higher in $2 increments. Some selling at 258, topping at 260 live. Dress trade up to 408 and 4009 late on Friday. Thursday afternoon, USDA released its monthly cattle on feed report, which was mixed, but certainly with today's action, looks to be more in the bullish nature. Cattle on feed totaled 11.7 million head on June 1st. Inventory was 2.1% above last year, but a half percent below the average trade estimate. Placements and feedlots during May totaled 1.7 million head, down nearly 10% from a year ago and 5% below the average trade estimate. This is the lowest cumulative placement since 2015, which was a big market crash, the second lowest on record dating back to 2000. Marketings of fed cattle during May totaled 1.55 million head, 12%. Below last year, 1% below the average estimate. Marketings were the second lowest for May since the series began in 1996. There was one less business day in May of 26 versus 25. So that means the 88.2% marketings number would technically equate down to 83.4% versus last year. For the futures closes from last Thursday, June live cattle down 92 at 254.80. August down 222 at 246.62. August feeders down 82 at 366.60. September down 97 at 364.67. July lean hogs finished up 37 at 95.02. And August up 22 at 96.72. For the week, June live cattle up 492. August up 545. August feeders up 917 with September up 1012. July lean hogs down 242 for the week. August up 37, choice box beef up 244, and pork carcass cutout down 62 cents. From the Oklahoma Weekly Cattle Auction Summary for the week ending June 20th, compared to the week previous, feeder steers 10 to 15 higher, except 600 to 700 pounds, which were only 1 to 5 higher, feeder heifers 7 to 13 higher, steer calves 1 to 5 higher, and heifer calves 6 to 10 higher. 7-weight index steers averaged 382 to 393, and 8-weights averaged 359 to 370. Cattle slaughter last week estimated at 526,000 head. That's up 2,000 from the week previous, but down 32,000 from last year. Beef production estimated at 469.6 million pounds last week. Year-to-date beef production now down 6.2% versus last year, and year-to-date slaughter down 8.9%. Hog slaughter last week estimated at 2,371,000, down 22,000 compared to the week previous, but up 29,000 compared to a year ago. Pork production estimated at 517.6 million pounds last week. Year-to-date, now up 0.5% versus last year, and year-to-date slaughter still down 0.5%. Boxed beef cutout values were mixed last Friday on poor to moderate demand with 80 loads sold. Choice up 45 cents at $3.94.37. Select down 267 at $3.72.08. The CME feeder cattle index at 367.06. Lean hog index at 92.17. And cash pork carcass cutout values on Friday up 306 at 96.77. June live cattle, of course, in delivery, back to a sizable discount again to the futures with last week's close. Looks like we do have a new contract high today, though, right now, 257.25. The all-time spot high is up at 258.72. August feeders contract high hit back on May 1st at 379.45. We got down to a new six-month low on June 4th at 335.95. We've been holding a higher trend since. Resistance next at 374.87 with support down at 349. July lean hogs down to a new low for the year last week at 94.10. The contract low is at 89.90. We have resistance up at 98.25, then around 102. Currently, June live cattle up 242 at 257.22. August up 297 at 249.60. October up 275 at 242.72. August feeders up 457 at 371.17. September up 487 at 369.55. October up 497 at 366.72. July lean hogs down 25 at 94.77. August down a nickel at 96.67. Greens were all lower last Thursday, but like the cattle futures, early week gains were enough to hold week-over-week gains. Beans got a bump early last week as rumors were swirling that China was shopping for new crop. One report stated up to 7 cargoes were purchased to be shipped out of the Pacific Northwest in October. There were 3 8 a.m. flash soybean sales last week, one to China, the other 2 for unknown destinations. Wet weather continues to delay winter wheat harvest and extreme heat moved across the EU. Thursday's dip lower, most likely just some harvest pre-hedging heading into the three-day weekend. Weekly export sales were decent this past week. Corn sales totaled 45.6 million bushels, an additional 20.4 for new crop. Soybean sales totaled 15.6 million with an additional 11.2 million for new crop. Wheat sales totaled 14.7 million bushels and almost a million 988,000 for the 2027-28 marketing year. With 11 weeks left still in the fall crop marketing year, year-to-date corn and soybean inspections plus their outstanding sales, both now just above USDA's total export estimate. For the futures closes from last Thursday, July corn down 3.5 at 417.5, December down 4.75 at 444, July soybeans down 9.25 at 1122.75, November down 6.5 at 1142.75. July Chicago wheat finished down 7 at 605.75. July Kansas City wheat down 8.5 at 644. July Minneapolis wheat down 2.5 at 623. And July meal down 350 a ton at 301.30. For the week, July corn up 4.75, December up 3.5. July soybeans up 9.25, November up 10.75. July Chicago wheat was the leader last week, up 21.25. July Kansas City wheat up 9.5. July Minneapolis wheat up 4.75. And July soybean meal unchanged for the week. Grains did trade mixed overnight. Corn was a couple pennies lower, beans 1 to 3 higher, and wheat 4 to 8 lower. Outside markets currently showing equities higher, the U.S. dollar higher, and energies lower. Crude oil currently down $1.45 a barrel at $75.15. Last week's low is at $73.58. That is the lowest since March 10th. Weekly export inspections will be out later this morning and crop progress this afternoon. So far, negotiations do continue in Switzerland between the U.S. and Iran, and the temporary 60-day ceasefire seems to be somewhat holding. Forecasts continue to look really good over this next week across the Central Plains and Corn Belt. Southwest gets hot. Got some high temps for a couple days in the Mountain West, and then the Southeast also warming up later this week. Heavy rain expected again this week across the Plains and the Corn Belt. 6 to 10 day outlook showing above normal temps for the southern and eastern halves of the U.S.

0: 1090, resistance at 1140.5. November down to a new 3-month low at 1121.75. Support next to 1118, resistance up at 1167. July Chicago week got down to a new 4-month low last Monday at 571. Took out nearby support with the next at 543, resistance up at 628. July Kansas City wheat still holding above the recent low from June 4th. That's at 614 with support next around $6 and resistance at 663. July Minneapolis wheat, a new 4-month low last week at 609.5. Support next at 592, resistance at 641. And July meal hit a new recent low last Thursday at 299.20. The contract lows at 293.50 and resistance up at 309. Currently, we have July corn down 3.25 at 414.25. September down 2.75 at 422.5. December down 2.25 at 441.75. July soybeans up a half cent at 1123.25. August up 0.75 at 1129. And November down a penny at 1141.75. July Chicago wheat down 4.5 at 601.25. September down 4 at 610. July Kansas City wheat down 4.75 at 639.25. September down 5.75 at 645.5. July Minneapolis wheat down 6.75 at 616.25. And July meal down 80 cents a ton at $300.50. Wishing you all a great start to this week. 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
1: Thanks, Matt. Have a good one. Coming up next, we've got the Ag Law and Tax Report and some morning Kansas news. And shortly, we'll have the Ends of the Trail with John Enns and sports with Rocky Downing.
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2: 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Schedule an appointment with your county office early to get the paperwork aligned. 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
5: It's Trish Swoboda with KFRM, and it's time to take a look at your Kansas news today in your morning Kansas Journal entry. The National Weather Service has confirmed that the storm responsible for one fatality in northern Sedgwick County near the Harvey County line was an F2 tornado. According to the Weather Service, the tornado touched down at approximately 1:14 a.m. Sunday, about 5 miles east of

0: Sedgwick. It remained on the ground for about 2 minutes, lifting at 1:16 a.m. after traveling roughly 0.11 miles. The tornado's path was about 50 yards wide, with peak wind speeds estimated at 135 miles per hour. The most significant damage occurred to a double-wide manufactured home that was anchored to a poured concrete basement foundation, according to the National Weather Service. Sedgwick County Emergency Management is continuing to work closely with the National Weather Service to evaluate the damage and determine the next steps in the recovery effort. Rural hospitals across central Kansas have formed a network that they hope will relieve some financial burden for struggling healthcare systems. Kaylin Moore of the Kansas News Service reports.
1: Recent reports show more rural Kansas hospitals are at risk of immediate closure than in any other state. So hospitals in places like Hayes, Scott City, and Anthony have started a clinically integrated network to share business ideas so they can stay open without losing their independence. Brittany Sachdeva is the chief operating officer for Cibolo Health. She says this model gives small hospitals more bargaining power.
2: A hospital the size of Hayes is going to pay probably 30 to 40% higher for goods, services, commodities.
1: The network hopes that saving money will also save cancer screenings and maternal care at rural hospitals. For the Kansas News Service, I'm Kaylin Moore in Liberal.
0: Kansas GOP candidates for governor continue to talk about taxes. Every candidate in the race says property tax relief is a necessity, but each person has a different vision. Businessman Philip Sarnucki says he would consider scrapping property taxes altogether and instead increase sales taxes.
3: I'm guessing 80, 90% of the people are like, yes, I would rather do that. And so I think that's a really interesting option to take a look at that.
0: Senate President Ty Masterson wants to keep property taxes in place but limit them. He touted his property tax plan, which would cap yearly property valuation increases at 3%. Charlotte O'Hara wants to broaden the tax base by stopping corporate tax breaks altogether, while Secretary of State Scott Schwab plans to cut the property tax rate on the state's 20 mills. 10 Kansans just graduated from a new state program to increase the public's skills for finding and eating wild foods. Harvest Public Media's Celia Yopis-Jepson reports.
4: The Kansas Department of Wildlife and Parks has seen strong interest in workshops on wild foods, like picking wild greens and trapping squirrels. So it launched a wild foods pilot program. Participant Marley Shakurney of Wichita now feels confident about finding food in the wild.
5: I could hunt and bring something home. I could fish and feed my family. I think that is awesome. It's been a wonderful way for me to get back into nature.
4: The State Wildlife Department has limited staff for public work. Workshops, so the program trains volunteers to teach field-to-fork skills in their communities. I'm Celia Yopis-Jepson, Harvest Public Media.
0: Kansas ponds and reservoirs contain a variety of aquatic life. K-State Fisheries and Aquatics Extension Specialist Joe Gerken discusses what jellies and amphibians people could find and what they provide to the water source. He explains whether Kansas has jellyfish.
6: And Kansas does have some jellyfish. They're not native. They're really small. They're about the size of a nickel. They can sting, but their stingers are so unpowerful that they wouldn't hurt us. So you wouldn't feel them if you picked them up, even though they do have nematocysts, which are the stingers. They're not strong enough to hurt humans.
0: Gerken said you usually see jellyfish in the summer, though they're really rare. He said Kansas freshwater jellyfish are small, about the size of a nickel, with dangling tentacles and a typical jellyfish appearance. However, larger organisms commonly mistaken for jellyfish are bryozoans, which can range from the size of a golf ball to a basketball. Bryozoans are harmless filter feeders that consume algae and serve as excellent indicators of good water quality. Their presence in ponds and reservoirs is generally considered a positive sign of a healthy aquatic environment. Gerken said other species found around Kansas ponds include salamanders, frogs, and toads. He said toad eggs are often mistaken for jellyfish.
6: Toads tend to make really long strings. And again, if you picked those up, you would see inside of each little egg a little black embryo as well. So you can tell them apart from the bryozoans, because if you pick them up, they're going to have those dark circles inside of each egg. And that's the embryo that's developing into a tadpole and eventually into either an adult frog or an adult toad.
0: Visit the K-State Extension website for more information. And that's your news out of Kansas in today's Morning Kansas Journal entry. For more news from the KFRM listening area, visit KFRM.com. For your KFRM News, the voice of the Plains, I'm Trish Swoboda.
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9: This is John Enns for your Ends of the Trail report covering Oklahoma and the surrounding areas for KFRM, the voice of the Plains. Well, today I am with Representative Colin Duell. He is from the 31st Congressional District here in Oklahoma, and I appreciate you meeting with me today.
10: Absolutely. Happy to do it.
9: Yeah, so you're down there by Guthrie in the Lazy E Arena, and there was some pretty exciting news that we've got going on. Can you tell us a little bit about what's going on?
10: Yeah, absolutely. So myself, as well as a few other legislators, we helped land a 10-year deal bringing the National Junior High Finals Rodeo to the Lazy Arena, starting actually next week is when the 10-year deal starts. But more importantly, or also too, the National High School Finals Rodeo follows on a 10-year run starting in 2030. So, you know, Oklahoma and the Lazy in particular is now starting to become the youth rodeo capital of the world.
9: Oh, that's just great. We got the Youth Expo, and now we got this.
10: That's right. That's right. And I believe also the Cinch World Championship Junior Rodeo comes to the Lazy in July. So, yeah, we're the place to be.
9: Yeah, exactly. So the junior high comes this year. And high school starts in 2030.
10: Yes, sir.
9: So where are these kids going to be coming from?
10: So I believe there's over 1,000 athletes coming from across the United States. We also have individuals that have come before from Canada, Mexico, and even as far away as Australia. So really from all over the world, they come and attend this event.
9: Oh, that's just great. So you said it starts when?
10: So the National Junior High Finals Rodeo, it's starting June 21st, and it will run through the 27th.
9: Okay, very good. So they'll be there a while, and they'll be pumping money into the economy, huh?
10: Absolutely. Like I said, over 1,000 athletes, and that's not even counting the family members that come with them, come visit the community of Guthrie and Edmond, really. And there's several vendors. I think between, you know, 50 to 60 vendors, they come for that full week. So whether it's hotels, restaurants, gas stations, you know, every small business in the area feels it. So the economic impact on our community is great. And really what excites me is just when these individuals come to town and you see them at the diners, you can tell they're having fun and they're happy to be here.
9: Yeah, absolutely. So do you know how many participants are coming?
10: I don't have a exact number, but I believe over 12,000 or 1,200 are the participants.
9: Wow. So, okay. So what age group is this?
10: So the junior finals rodeo, I don't know exactly like that, but I believe that it's right beneath the high school level.
9: Okay, so you're looking at maybe would it be as young as sixth grade or seventh grade or not?
10: Yeah, no, I think so. I think that that's right at the age group that participates in something like this.
9: Okay, and so let's see here. What time does it start?
10: So I believe that tickets are $19. Uh-huh. Let's see. I'm trying to see exactly what time it'll start, because I'm not sure what time the gates open. I don't have that information yet.
9: Okay, very good, very good. $19 a person, though, for adults.
10: Yes, sir.
9: Yep, okay, very good. And probably got the roping events and...
10: yeah, barrel racing, bull riding, roping.
9: Bull riding.
10: You got them all.
9: Yeah, that'd be great. Interesting. And probably kind of smaller bulls, though, for the juniors, huh?
10: Yeah, you might be, don't know if they're quite up to the bulls. They'll probably be at the steer age yet. But I believe that it's, I think it goes from fifth grade up to eighth grade.
9: Gotcha. Well, this sounds like a really exciting event. I hope people get out and come to this thing and show them Oklahoma's support.
10: Yeah, I do as well. You know, we're proud that Oklahoma and Guthrie specifically is being recognized as kind of the heart of youth rodeo in this country. I would just ask that everybody who's interested come out to the Lazy in these next few days and see it for yourself.
9: Yeah, exactly right. Lazy E Arena is a very nice facility. I've been there many times, and all indoor, and it's enclosed and air conditioned, and so you don't have to worry about being out in the sun.
10: That's right. I think that it's about 30,000 square foot climate controlled event center. So, growing up here in Guthrie, this is where I'm from, where I've been. Been out there many times. It's always a great time going out there.
9: Yep, very good. Well, I appreciate you meeting with me today, Representative.
10: Yeah, absolutely. Thank you for having me on.
9: Absolutely. And this has been John Enns for your Enns of the Trail report for KFRM, the voice of the plains.
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13: 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Check into sports. U.S. Open Championship, Shinnecock Hills, the Hamptons in New York. It is Wyndham Clark, now a two-time U.S. Open champion. He had a huge lead going into Sunday, but yesterday's round became really interesting. He was paired with Scottie Scheffler, who never really made a charge, but Scotty's good buddy Sam Burns, certainly ahead of the group, was making a move. He closed at 3 under par 67. It's his third consecutive U.S. Open top 10, his best ever major result. He was on the cusp of getting it done. Wyndham Clark was 7 under to begin the day. Burns was 7 back, but he got within 1 and would end up losing by that one stroke. Wyndham Clark, who battled the crowds as much as the very tough Shinnecock Hills golf course, the crowds cheering for Scottie Scheffler and literally cheering against Wyndham Clark. Every poor shot that he hit was greeted with cheers, but he held strong and was able to get through some tough lies and some errant shots, but able to keep it in check and wins his second U.S. Open title. Burns finishing in second place. It would also be Tom Kim, who shot a 70, finishing alone in third place, 1 under. Scottie Scheffler, JT Poston, Keith Mitchell, all tied for fourth. Scheffler, of course, on his 30th birthday yesterday, was chasing the career Grand Slam. And in baseball, the I-70 series, the St. Louis Cardinals have the getaway win yesterday with a 12-10 victory, a shootout between the two teams. Of course, the Royals had won the first two games, Cardinals avoiding the series sweep. Royals now visit Tampa Bay. Right-handed pitcher Michael Wacha expected to go for the R's, and the Cardinals are set to go against Arizona tonight as they return home. Look at sports on a Monday for 550 AM radio. I'm Rocky Downing.
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16: 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Sue, how are the markets doing today?
17: Well, we basically have the grains, wheat and corn, lower. And, you know, there was some showers over the weekend through Iowa and Illinois, but it's West Central Illinois that's really dealing with too much. Probably 10 inches of rain so far in June. And then, like you were saying, you guys have caught some pretty good rains, too, over the weekend. And, you know, my question is, what's that doing to the good wheat? Because it seems like now you're catching the rains. And this is at a time when you need to be harvesting and instead. And so, you know, we'll see. We're back to from a long weekend. You know, there's thoughts that the it's kind of up in the air. Israel and Hezbollah are still duking it out a little bit, and but the according to Bloomberg and others news media, they say that the talks between Iran and the U.S. are going fairly well so far. That started over the weekend in Switzerland. And this is on that 60-day path that they're working on. So crude oil was up. Now it's back lower, down $1.94 a blue barrel. And then you've got bean oil that's higher this morning. But basically, beans are not quite as strong as they were earlier. And with the weakness in corn and wheat, I wonder if beans will give up before the day is done. You know, we have to keep in mind that we've got the situation where we need to see more crush being done. And I hate to say it, I don't think we're getting near the crush that we need to have. So far, EPA reported that May's RIN generation had 736 million of D4 RINs, and that was up from April of 710 million, but it's quite a bit below what the RVO mandate is. And so we need to get more increasing our production, and it's going to take soy oil to do it, because right now soy oil is the most reasonable economically priced feedstock that we have available. So, you know, the bean oil had gotten way overbought. Funds were heavy long, did some liquidation, dropped the market. Now we're bouncing and trying to come back a little bit. Maybe we got a little overdone, and that has added support to the beans. But on the same token, I don't totally trust the bean market yet. I think that, you know, the trade's waiting on news, more news about China buying. I think we'll be seeing China buying, but I wonder, is it possible as we go into July, they're talking more heat for July. Well, July usually is warmer than June, and June's been fairly cool, actually. I know in our neck of the woods it has been, but on the same token, are we going to be hot and then dry? And I don't think so. So I look at July as possibly giving us a little bit another test of the lows here, maybe making a slightly lower low, but it'll also depend on this report on June 30th. Can that stick a bottom in here? And, you know, I just wonder if we won't see the market try to stick a lower low here in July, bottom, and then turn higher. Because President Xi's coming, and I believe it's in September. Don't hold me to it, but I want to look at, check out when he's coming. But I believe we'll be seeing grain prices going higher with his presence or with him coming here. And I think, yeah, we're going to see China buying beans. They're going to commit and do the 25 million metric tons. I think they'll also be buying other grains. Then, of course, corn will be part of that.
16: Nos cattle are up this morning.
17: They are. You know, we were down on Friday, and Intuit, we had cycle window timing for today, and they're doing their reversal like they should. But also the cattle on feed report basically came out, and it was viewed as, I would have to say, a little bit on the friendly side. Yeah, the on feed, 102%. But you got to remember, cattle are being fed heavier, so they're spending more time in the feedlots. And so I think that in of itself, you know, helps this report to have a little friendlier feel. And then the placements certainly aren't doing well. They're 12% below the five-year average. And then the marketing's coming in at 18% below the five-year average. So, you know, I would have to say that the report may be tilted a little bit on the friendly side. So, and even that, like I say, the 102%, it just speaks to me as to, you know, just how many cattle are in the feedlots being fed heavier. And, of course, you don't have lightweight cattle in those feedlots. They're, like I say, they're being fed heavier to get more poundage. And when you look at the demand for beef, I still think it's fairly strong. And, you know, I would have to say that I would say looking at not the placements, but the amount of meat coming in from the country into the country, imports, is very strong. And then you look at what we are trying to keep here that's not going out the door in exports, and we're not far from where we were a year ago in beef production. So that, I just think, tells me. And then you've got the beef. We did push up close to 400 here about a week ago, and then we fell back. But I think that $400 mark on choice is kind of a psychological resistance. But on the same token, for this time of year and where we were a year ago, I would have to say we're doing fairly well.
16: Well, thanks, Sue. Please remind our listeners where they can reach you at if they would like more information.
17: Well, our number is 1-800-527-0051, and y'all have a great day.
16: You too, Sue. Thank you.
17: Mm-hmm. Bye-bye. Bye.
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16: It's time for a look at your markets here on KFRM. In the grain markets for corn, July is down 4.5 at 413. September is down 4.25 at 421.25. And December is down 3.25 at 440.75. For the Kansas City wheat, July is down 5 at 6.39, September is down 5.25 at 6.46, and December is down 5.25 at 6.60.5. For the Chicago wheat, July is down 2.5 at 6.03.25, September is down 2 at 6.12, and December is down 2 now at 6.28.25. In the soybeans, July is up 3/4 at 11.23.5. August is up 1.25 at 11.29.5. And November is up 0.5 at 11.43.25. For the soybean meal, July is up 10 cents at 301.40. August is down 40 cents at $300.90. And September is down 40 cents at $300.40. In the soybean oil, July is up 86 at 70.55. August is up 89 at 69.32. And September is up 97 at 68.35. In the cotton futures, July is down 66 at 75.39, October is down 49 at 78.75, and December is up 13 now at 79.80. In the livestock futures for live cattle, June is up 222 at 257.02, August is up 310 at 249.70, and October is up 272 at 242.70. For the feeder cattle, August is up 575 at 372.35. September is up 582 at 370.50. And October is up 592 at 367.67. For the lean hogs, July is down 45 at 94.57. August is down 10 at 96.62. And October is down 32 at 81 even. In the oil futures, West Texas crude is down 189 at 73.96. Gasoline is down 2 cents at 297. And heating oil is steady at 313. And that's been a look at your markets here on KFRM. 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
19: And now the Daily News Drop. Markets are coming off a short week with the trading suspended for the Juneteenth holiday on Friday. Looking at this week, the biggest economic report of the week is Thursday's Personal Consumption Expenditures, or PCE Index. This is the Fed's preferred inflation gauge. Expectations are for inflation to remain elevated, making every market move Monday a setup for that report later on this week. Let's go to making news this week. On the border, Mexican Grill and Cantina has closed all of its company-owned restaurants, leaving just five franchise locations operating in the U.S., according to National Restaurant News. The Dallas-based chain shut down 27 restaurants in that mass closure, which came just over a year after Houston-based Papa's Restaurants acquired the struggling brand out of bankruptcy. Well, it seems that Wall Street is suddenly talking IPOs again. The record-breaking SpaceX debut, which raised $75 billion and pushed the company's value to around $2 trillion, has reopened the IPO window for many. Investment bankers say a successful IPO of that size will give other private companies confidence. The next biggest IPO may also be in artificial intelligence. OpenAI has been valued at approximately $300 billion in private funding rounds. OpenAI has submitted a confidential IPO statement with its CEO saying he expects to go public within the year. Rival Anthropics has reportedly reached valuations near $100 billion and also may look to go public. Among the companies most frequently mentioned with an IPO is Databricks, a software company that helps businesses organize massive amounts of data, reportedly valued at roughly $130 billion in private markets. Fintech firms Stripe and Klarna also considered strong candidates. Stripe's valuation has been estimated around $90 billion. Klarna has been valued at more than $20 billion. Other names frequently mentioned include Canva, valued near $50 billion, and Discord, valued at more than $15 billion. Even if a handful of these companies come to market, well, analysts say 2026 could become the biggest IPO year on Wall Street. Amazon's biggest shopping event of the year, less than 24 hours away. And retailers across the country are preparing for that spending surge. Amazon Prime Day kicks off Tuesday and runs through Friday, marking the first ever four-day version of the sales event. Major discounts are expected for TVs, laptops, headphones, smart home devices, kitchen appliances, clothing, and toys. Amazon's own products will see some of the deepest discounts, like the Echo Smart Speaker, Fire TV streaming devices, Ring doorbells, Kindle e-readers, selling for 30 to 60% off. Shoppers also expected to find deals on Apple AirPods, Samsung TVs, robot vacuums, coffee makers, and back-to-school electronics. Prime Day has grown far beyond an Amazon promotion. Analysts now view it as an important gauge of consumer confidence. With many households still watching their budgets, retailers are counting on bargain hunters to open up their wallets. The event has sparked a retail arms race. Walmart's Deals event and Best Buy's Tech Fest started today, with Target's Circle Week sales beginning on Tuesday. Lowe's and Home Depot also running sales events this month. Well, you can take advantage of the sales, but don't overspend. The percentage of credit card balances at least 90 days delinquent have risen to 13.1% in the first quarter. That's the highest level in 15 years. America's total credit card balance standing at $1.25 trillion in the first quarter. That according to the New York Fed, up from $1.1 trillion in that quarter last year. That's the highest first quarter balance since the New York Fed began recording the measurement back in 1999. Average interest rates on cards rose to 21% in February from 14.6% in February the year before. That according to a survey of credit card using banks by the Federal Reserve. National Foundation for Credit Counseling, a network of nonprofits that help people reduce their credit card debt, said it had 24% more clients in January than a year earlier. Its average number of monthly clients was 60% higher this year than in 2018. I'm Jeff Vaughn. That's your Daily News Drop.
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22: Hi, this is Kyle Bauer with Plain Talk with the girl that spent a wild weekend in Hutchinson, Kansas, Jamie Bloom.
4: A wild weekend.
22: Wild weekend.
4: Yeah. Yeah, we did. We went down for another show at the Red Shed, and it was an interesting show. It was Black Oak, Arkansas, which is a group that started back in the 60s and had
22: my era.
4: Very flamboyant front man named Jim Dandy Magnum.
22: Is he still the front man?
4: He is still the front man.
22: Oh, my gosh.
4: And he, I never saw him back in the day. Now, I texted a picture of him to my brother-in-law, Phil, who is a huge music buff, you know, and got back. I said, Jim Dandy to the rescue. And here I can show you this picture of him. He walked out on the stage with this funny jacket thing on with fur up on the shoulders of it.
22: Wow. Well, for his age and the lifestyle that he looks good. He's got to be in his 80s, right?
4: 78. We looked it up because we were curious how old he was. 78. Anyway, and I sent it to Phil, and Phil said, is that Jim Dandy Mangrum is his name? And I said, yeah. And he says, Black Oak in Hutchinson, Kansas? I said, yeah. He plays the washboard.
22: Okay.
4: Quite a bit. Pulls this washboard up and plays it with his fingers, and that was fun. And so it was a fun show. I mean, he sat on a stool most of the show.
22: Sure, bless his heart.
4: To perform, but anyway, it was fun.
22: I talked to some people that had gone to a concert in Wichita on maybe Friday.
4: Our friends also went to the same concert, and they were going on and on and on about it, making us jealous all Saturday night because we didn't go to the concert. But it was 38 Special in Kansas.
22: Oh, okay.
4: At Park City. Is that the one you're talking about?
22: Yeah, I don't know.
4: Yeah, they said it was great.
22: The people I talked to said it was way too long.
4: Oh, really?
22: Like six hours.
4: Oh, really?
22: Yeah, because you had two warm-up bands, and then you had time between, and but maybe it wasn't the same concert.
4: It might not have been the same concert.
22: It's interesting because these folks go to a lot of concerts, and I often think the same thing. It's like, I know you're trying to help me get my money's worth.
4: Right.
22: But it's like, dude, I can only absorb so much here. You know, and by the time the headliner comes, it's like, I'm ready to go to bed.
4: Yeah.
22: I mean, it's like, because I've already been sitting in that seat for 3 hours already. And so my ADHD just doesn't work for that. So, Well, I worked most of the weekend, and which, you know, when you're gone for 2 weeks, it's
4: a lot of catch up. A
22: lot of catch up to do, you know, mowing and spraying and cleaning up limbs and all various things like that. But boy, yesterday afternoon, it really got sultry.
4: It was just amazing.
22: It wasn't cool.
4: It was cool, but it was muggy.
22: And it was just like, oh my gosh, this fat boy is really sweating. So you took a tree down last week in your yard.
4: I haven't
22: been by to inspect yet.
4: Okay, yeah, that was a week ago, and our friend from Hutch had come up for the weekend and took down our tree and also took my sister-in-law's tree,
22: Is that what he does? Is he a tree service?
4: No, he's just a friend with a chainsaw. And Caleb says that was
22: always... I need to throw my chainsaw away.
4: That was always, his name is Kevin. That was always Kevin's dad's joke when you were going to come or whatever. He'd say, well, bring your chainsaw, you know, like I'm going to give you some. They were laughing about that this weekend. But no, he had volunteered a long time ago to help us. My brother-in-law and sister-in-law, they have a Genie lift.
22: Oh.
4: Now, it's not a self-driven one. It actually attaches to a truck.
22: Oh, like to a truck. Right. Two-wheeled, if you will.
4: It's big, though. It was really nice. So they brought that in, and my nephew came, too, and he helped. So they were able to just get right up there and
22: Because there's a big, big tree, right?
0: It's a pretty big tree, yeah.
22: And you can't drop it on your sidewalk, and then you have sprinklers in your yard on top of that, or
0: and there
22: you
0: was
22: used
0: a,
22: to.
0: A cable line that went across, and they had to kind of watch that, and it did hit the cable line a couple times, but it didn't ever take it down.
22: That'll take care of the competition right
0: there. Yeah, right. Yeah, exactly. Yeah, anyway, so no, they got it done, and then it's just been, I mean, every night he's had to split wood, and so they got it all hauled around to the back. We have enough firewood for probably 5 years, I guess, in our backyard, and he had to go out to the farm Friday night and get more fence posts so he could.
22: And was that an oak tree? Didn't it have oak nuts on it?
0: I'm not sure, honestly.
22: Isn't it the one that had nuts on it?
0: Those are in the backyard.
22: Those are in the backyard.
0: Yeah, but it may have as well. It may have as well.
22: Okay.
0: We have the hickory nut tree in the backyard that puts out those
22: hickory
0: really big
22: nut. That was the one I
0: big
22: was
0: ones that
22: of.
0: Hit our house that make such a noise when they hit our house. But there are several other. I mean, we had several in the yard. So I'm not sure what it was, but.
22: And he's splitting it now?
0: He finished it yesterday, I would
22: say. Oh, my
0: gosh.
22: Finished
0: it. And he said, he made the comment, I never want to split wood again in my life.
22: Yeah, I thought you split wood in the winter.
0: Mm-hmm. Exactly. So anyway, that it's nice to have that job done.
22: Well, I did some spraying with the four-wheeler around, and mainly just an excuse to drive the four-wheeler around and check crops, even though none of the crops are mine.
0: Yeah.
22: So did that, and I don't know, just kind of was around all weekend long. It's we did go out, I guess, Saturday night, kind of as a Father's Day thing with Paige, and went up to Tailgaters in Clifton, and big crowd up there for as early as we were, and so other people, I think, were doing the same thing Father's Day.
0: Yeah, we stopped at one of the kids' houses on our way home from Hutch yesterday that lives down by Abilene. And although we have to go clear out of our way, Caleb said, well, it's clear out of our way. I said, it's like 3 miles out of our way because of the detour.
22: Oh, the detour. I was going to say the road goes right by, but yeah.
0: Well, it normally does. But
22: yeah,
0: then
22: it
0: we
22: was
0: got,
22: 3 miles out of your day.
0: We didn't turn quite where we were supposed to turn coming home, where they told us to turn, how they've been going.
22: By the telephone building. Yeah.
0: So we missed it, and then we had to...
22: So now you were 6 miles.
0: We didn't go back to the industry road, but then we ended up going the long way around back to the industry road.
22: Well, truly, so, with the rain, I would have been pretty careful driving off of pavement.
0: There were a couple of roads that we stopped and looked and thought, can we go down? No, we better not chance it. But anyway, yeah, we stopped at my son's. He's got nice big garden planted and looks really good. And they got lots of rain, so that's helped it. Stopped and inspected the garden and looked at all the... They have ducks, and they have three little pigs, literally three little pigs, named Brownie, Cookie, and Chocolate Chips.
22: Are they going to go to market?
0: And they really like marshmallows, so we...
22: Oh, geez, they're going to have trouble putting these to market or to the... Of course, you have a son that is skilled with meat cutting, so he wouldn't have to go to market. They could just come down there.
0: I would guess they'll end up being somebody's project or something. I don't know. That's why she's doing that, but anyway, yeah. So that was it. Dad came for dinner last night. I gave him a John Wayne puzzle for Father's Day.
22: Okay. Is it a portrait of John?
0: It's set like several. It's like a collage of John Wayne. So yeah. He likes to put together jigsaw
22: puzzles.
0: Were
22: they puzzles. New puzzle?
0: Yeah, it's a new one. Yeah, I got it downtown.
22: What's he do with all his old ones?
0: He does trade them around with
22: people.
0: Imagine. Mm-hmm. Yeah.
22: I mean, there's kind of a network of that, right? Uh-huh. And doesn't the library take them, too?
0: I think they probably do. I think as long as you can guarantee all the pieces are there, they probably will take them.
22: So. I saw that as a joke one time, that they gave a guy a puzzle, and they opened the box, took one piece out, and threw it away, and gave the puzzle to a guy. So it'd drive him crazy.
0: Yeah. So. Well, we used to do that to Dad when we were kids.
22: You did?
0: But I think he knew we were doing it. I think we were encouraged.
22: But you didn't throw
0: them
22: away.
0: We just hid them. And he knew that that was probably going to, at the very end, it would be like, I'm missing my piece. And then we would laugh and go and find it and give it back. But
22: fun game.
0: So, yeah, exactly. So that was my weekend.
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16: It's time for a look at your markets here on KFRM. In the grain markets for corn, July is down 4 1/4 at 4.13 1/4. September is down 4 at 4.21 1/4. And December is down 3 1/4 at 4.40 3/4. For the Kansas City wheat, July is down 7 at 6.37. September is down 7 at 6.44 1/4. And December's down 7 1/4 at 6.58 1/2. For the Chicago wheat, July is down 6 1/2 at 5.99 1/4. September's down 5 1/4 at 6.08 3/4. And December's down 4 1/2 at 6.25 3/4. In the soybeans, July is up 1 1/2 at 11.24 1/4. August is up 2 1/2 at 11.30 3/4. And November's up 1 3/4 at 11.44 1/2. For the soybean meal, July is down 80 cents at $300.50. August is down 1 at $300.30. And September's down 1 at $299.80. For the soybean oil, July is up 125 at 70.94. August is up 125 at 69.68. And September's up 129 at 68.69. In the cotton futures, July is down 71 at 75.34. October's down 5 at 79.19. And December's up 15 at 79.81. In the livestock futures for live cattle, June's up 220 at 257, August is up 247 at 249.10, and October's up 225 at 242.25. For the feeder cattle, August is up 605 at 372.65, September's up 575 at 370.42, and October's up 577 at 367.52. For the lean hogs, July is down 47 at 94.55, August is down 22 at 96.50, and October is down 45 at 80.87. In the oil futures, West Texas crude is down 209 at 73.76, gasoline is down 3 cents at 297, and heating oil is steady at 312. And that's been a look at your markets here on KFRM. Coming up next, we got a Focus on the Family Minute and the weather forecast, and shortly we'll have the 9:40 a.m. sale ring.
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10: But let's say that you forget your anniversary. No card, no flowers, no dinner, no nothing. 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And you say, honey, what's wrong? And she said, I can't believe you don't know what's wrong. And then it dawns on you. I doubt that I'm sorry is going to hack it. 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
11: to make this up to you. I know we can't do anything today, it's gone. But what can I do to make this up to you? Chances are she'll have an idea.
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13: Here's a look at your ag forecast. This is meteorologist Paul Trombley. As we start off another work week, we're going to continue to stay with some fairly seasonal temperatures playing out across the central plains as high temperatures hover somewhere more into the 70s to the 80s here as the week progresses. So nothing that's going to really kick things anything well above average with temperatures around the region. Unlike last week when we saw some of that heat bubbling northward at times, especially into western Kansas and western parts of Oklahoma. So this week, certainly more in check with temperatures staying more in that seasonal territory. In addition to that type of temperature trend, we're also going to still stay with an unsettled weather pattern as we continue to see a series of upper-level disturbances continue to kick off the Rockies and then kicking up some shower and storm chances in the plains here on and off as the week progresses. So most days seeing chances for isolated to scattered showers and thunderstorms as the week continues. Even looks like even late week, early part of the weekend, some more scattered shower and storm chances around parts of the central plains. It does look like as though our weather pattern does start to transition a bit as we look past the weekend, and even by Sunday and Monday, we'll start to see a transition into an upper-level ridge starting to build across the nation's midsection. So that is expected to start to drive our temperatures upwards as we continue more into Sunday and then next week. And then in addition, the better chances for any storm activity will shift more north across the plains as well as into southern Canada, as this upper-level ridge starts to shift the main storm track further off to our north than it's been here and will be this week. So starting to see a noticeable transition as we get to next week. But in the meantime, this unsettled pattern this week will certainly be welcome, bringing some of those showers and storms at times to some of the more drought-parched areas through central and western Nebraska, also into western Kansas, and down into western parts of Oklahoma. So some of those opportunities also hitting some of those more drought-ravaged areas as the week progresses. But we do certainly see an evident shift indicated by the forecast models. Once we get more to Sunday and Monday, we do start to see the storm track lifting off to the north. So that is going to be a notable shift here as we head through the last couple of days of June and into the early part of July. Still seeing some opportunities for a few isolated showers or storms at times into that early part of July, but certainly less in the way of rain chances that we're currently seeing this week. I'm Paul Trombley.
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25: President Teddy Roosevelt said we must do what we can with what we have where we are.
2: Do you sometimes wonder what you would do with lottery winnings? Most people say they would help others, but would they? If they had that inclination, would they be doing what they can with what they have where they are already? You don't need a fortune to enrich others. Kind words cost nothing. They can mean the difference between people harming themselves, giving up on life, walking away from their family, or going back to alcohol and drugs. When people hear negativity, they become negative. When they hear positivity, well, they might become positive. You can't change the world alone. You need others to help do that. But acts of kindness can change one life at a time. Remember this, that the deeds you do reflect back onto you.
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1: 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Coming up next, we've got community announcements and a.m. headlines news, the Harvest USA report, and the weather forecast. This is Steve Nofsinger, and it's time for a look at your community announcements here on KFRM. If you happen to be in Wichita, Kansas, June 19th and 20th, there is a Common Threads quilt show with more than 400 quilts on display, a chance to win a mini quilt auction and a quilt appraisal demonstration, also some bed turning and patriotic quilt displays and vendors. It will be from 10 a.m. to 5 p.m. at Century 2, and if you would like more information, you can go online to commonthreadsquiltshow.com. Column Mission Council's lecture series will continue on June 20th at Council Grove, Kansas, with their interpretive demonstration that includes history and culture of the Kaw Nation as part of the westward expansion, and it will be on the grounds of the Kaw Mission State Historic Site. If you would like more information, you can go to kclonline.com, or you can email brooks at ks.gov. And that's been a look at your community announcements here on KFRM, the voice of the plains.
2: Craig County producers know that AM 550 is where they can find the latest in ag information. Proud to be a part of such northeastern Oklahoma communities as Centralia, Welch, and Vinita. We're KFRM, the voice of the plains.
3: Good day, I'm Jared White with Ag Headline News on Brownfield. Tommy Grisafi with Ag Bull Trading says China has been back in the market for U.S. commodities.
4: The market just lowered the tariffs on China. Whether President Trump lowers the tariffs or not, grains had a 20% off sale here in corn and wheat, and beans are now really starting to sell off hard.
3: On Thursday, the USDA says China bought 132,000 metric tons of U.S. soybeans. More news is next.
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3: More competitive markets remain a priority for many cattle producers. Jake Smith is with the University of Nebraska-Lincoln.
6: The Fed cattle prices, based on our estimates, are about $3 to $4 per hundredweight lower than they would be in perfectly competitive benchmark.
3: Smith says the number of plants the processors own has less of an impact on competition than factors like geographical location of the facility and the use of alternate marketing agreements.
6: The way those AMAs are structured actually increases this markdown, this gap between the value of the cattle and the price that happens in the market.
3: Joe Maxwell, co-founder of political action group Farm Action, says a new rancher-backed policy roadmap aims to rebuild the U.S. cattle industry and bring down retail beef prices.
7: We're talking as much as $500 per retained breeding heifer to rebuild that herd. We want to build back the pastures. And finally, we want the federal government to start procuring U.S. beef and not just beef.
3: For these stories and more, visit BrownfieldAgNews.com. I'm Jared White for Brownfield.
8: 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I'm Brian Hale. An original production of Howard Hale Broadcasting, now expanded throughout North America.
9: co-host David Woodruff with Floydada, Texas custom harvester Slick Sanders on the topic of crop rotation. 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
10: I've heard that people in times past could raise corn on corn ground and raise corn again and corn again.

0: And if they rotated and put soybeans or something else in there, it made a little bit of difference. Has that been wheat on wheat on wheat in your experience?
1: No, wheat on wheat doesn't do very good. And it shows for sure on a dry year. Summer fallow ground that's been laid out for a year is so much better for wheat. It's way better crop. Most crops don't do good, crops on crops, you know. Weeds on weeds don't do good. Literally, it don't. We cut for a organic farmer up there in Hereford, Texas, and I mean, when we'd be cutting that wheat, that was just as clean as it could be, and it looked like it was commercial wheat. It was so thick, and sometimes it under them pivots, it'd make 70 bushels. And then the layout ground right next to it was growed up in careless weeds, I mean, chest high, and it looked like it needed a one-way or a shredder. And he said, no, he said, that'll be wheat ground next year, you know. Of course, they would rotate it. They would put wheat, and then they'd put milo, and then they'd leave it out and let it grow weeds. And some years they would leave it, he said, because weeds don't do good, weeds on weeds. And it's beat all I ever seen, but boy, I'm telling you what, when we'd cut the organic wheat off of it, it'd be clean as all get out. So, I don't know, there's all kinds of theories out there.
2: Floydada, Texas custom harvester Slick Sanders. That's going to do it for today's Harvest USA report. Thanks again for listening, and may God bless. I'm Brian Hale.
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5: Save for a couple of scattered showers and thunderstorms back onto the plain as the short respite in this active and moisture-laden weather pattern is just that wide and expansive. The rains west to east out of the plains into the Corn Belt over the weekend through the first half of next week, too. Good Friday morning, everyone. It's agriculture meteorologist Greg Solier. We're back in with your ag weather today right here on Brownfield Ag News. And except for some pesky lingering shower and thunderstorm activity into the lower lakes region to the Ohio Valley on southward yesterday morn, pretty quiet day's worth of weather and a few spotty showers too into parts of the west central through southern Corn Belt early in the day. Much needed dry time, cleanup and recovery where needed, whether it was severe weather. Soaking rains of benefit though from the upper Mississippi Valley through the Great Lakes region. Too much of a good thing with that 1 to 3 inch in total over a wide and expansive area of the central and southern Corn Belt. Actually, some of those rains were needed into the southern sections towards the I-64 corridor, not necessarily the severe weather, and into the upper Midwest as well. Still some drier areas of southern Wisconsin and northern Illinois, but again, having made amends over the past couple of days. In any event, it's weak high pressure and control with partly to mostly sunny skies. Temperatures continue very comfortable, often running this morning across the area with readings into the general range of the upper 40s and 50s. Later on today, comfortable but not great with corn and soybean accumulation of growing degree day units in mind into the 70s, some low to mid 80s into the southern Corn Belt, back into the central and southern plains. We'll get this next weather system going with a scattering of showers and thunderstorms west of the Missouri with a wide range of temperatures once again shaping up from the 70s from the northern plains of the Great Lakes region, some low to mid 80s into the southern Corn Belt. The core of the heat over the southern high plains areas of Kansas, Oklahoma, and Texas, 105 to 115. In the desert southwest, there's one hot ridge, the other one down across parts of central and south Florida. In between, the remnant moisture from Arthur generating some pretty healthy rainfall across Dixie, the Delta, into the southeastern states of benefit to the pasture lands, forages, and certainly those summer crops and cotton in mind, too. In any event, showers and thunderstorms expanding during the course of the day tomorrow. West of the Missouri, they'll make it to about the Mississippi come Sunday morning and on Father's Day and on the first day of summertime, expand across just about all of the remainder of the northern and central plains, just about all of the Corn Belt. There'll be some active thunderstorm clusters in the afternoon and evening time. time, heavy and severe, roughly south of I-80, closer to I-70. In any event, sliced up in bits and pieces, giving way to that widespread rain over the weekend and into early next week. Expectations of 1 to 2 on the lower side up to the north, 3 to 4 on the higher side over much of the central plains, central and southern Corn Belt. You bet, standing water, additional flooding of the fields in store here for next week and beyond. I'm Greg Solier with your Ag Weather Today.
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7: Cyber attacks on the farm and food sector have been on the rise over the last year or more. It's not just large ag corporations either.
8: That was maybe something that would happen to Facebook or Twitter or something like that, but it's not going to happen to good old co-op out there in rural Iowa. Well, it did.
7: Chuck Cotter of the National Council of Farmer Cooperatives is among several acknowledging the need to boost cybersecurity for businesses, large or small, to protect against disruptions that could impact supply chains and consumers. Even simple actions, according to Iowa State University's Doug Jacobson, such as...
9: Get separation of computers. You have a farm computer. That's the farm computer. That's not the computer the grandkids play games on.
7: I'm Rod Bain. And coming up, the need to address ag and food production cybersecurity in this edition of Agriculture USA. One of the nation's leading agricultural machinery manufacturers, AGCO Corporation, continues recovery from a May ransomware attack, one that reportedly slowed down production and, in turn, sales of product. It is but the latest example of a series of cyber attacks impacting the farm and food production sector over the last year plus. From international meat processor JBS Foods to grain cooperatives in Iowa and Minnesota. Andrew Walmsley of the American Farm Bureau Federation notes,
10: we've seen the challenges over the last few years with facilities going down due to a multitude of issues. We've had some conversations with the FBI and concerns around cybersecurity. There's the issues of data privacy, which is a whole nother discussion, but one that even our farmers, our co-ops, the whole supply chain needs to continue to be vigilant upon.
7: As these types of incidents can result in lost production time, supply chain disruptions, and financial issues. So what might be behind the rise in cybersecurity incidents against agribusiness and food production companies, large or small? While attackers in some events are after intellectual property, Iowa State University Computing and Engineering Professor Doug Jacobson says in several cases, attackers...
9: mostly after money.
7: And...
9: part of that is sort of a surprise factor in that the sector itself hasn't been targeted, and then when they start to become targeted, they aren't necessarily as prepared.
7: He says cybersecurity begins with taking inventory from a computing standpoint. Food production companies, in most cases, have two types of computer systems.
9: You have, especially if you're an organization that interfaces with the public in any form, you're going to have some forward-facing ability for people to pay, to get information, to store their information. But then the ransomware people like to go that next level of the computers that control the operation.
7: So different computer systems will need slightly different cybersecurity protocols. Jacobson says while all systems should utilize practices like
9: good passwords, good user authentication, multi-factor.
7: Operation controlling computer systems should include in their protocols.
9: Who should access those systems? It's this idea of we need to compartmentalize access.
7: Users with email accounts must be mindful of phishing emails and the inadvertent downloading of malware onto company systems.
9: So the defenses against that, making your employees aware of the fact these things can happen, they're very good at convincing somebody that they need to take an action. We talk a lot about segmentation of duties. Should every employee have equal access across the computing systems, and should they have access to everything?
7: With more people teleworking due to the COVID-19 pandemic, Jacobson says for those remotely connecting to critical computer systems,
9: You want to make sure that all of that connectivity is multi-factor, probably through a VPN if they're going to come in and do any sort of work within your organization. You have to be able to prove who you are to the VPN, and then you have to, again, prove who you are to the computer systems you want to use.
7: Also important, the need to back up data. In the case of cloud-based backup storage options,
9: malware is pretty smart about trying to find the backups. So you want to make sure that your backup provider has technology in place to keep the malware from finding the backup and utilizing it.
7: Smaller size companies can use USB drives to back up data. Just remember to keep them unplugged from the computer when not in use. And make sure such data and its storage system is stored off-site for easier return to operation in the event of a natural disaster or cyber attack. As for the individual farmer, Jacobson says keep work computers and family computers separate. Also,
9: password keeping software is highly recommended, and that helps facilitate the use of good passwords if you don't have to remember them.
7: This has been Agriculture USA. I'm Rod Bain reporting for the U.S. Department of Agriculture in Washington, D.C.
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12: It's time for Look at Your Markets here on KFRM. In the grain markets for corn, July is down 5 at 412.5. September is down 4.25 at 421. And December is down 3.5 at 440.5. For the Kansas City wheat, July is down 5.75 at 638.25. September is down 6.5 at 644.75. And December is down 6.75 at 659. For the Chicago wheat, July is down 4.75 at 6.01. September is down 3.25 at 6.10.75. And December is down 2.25 at 6.28. For the soybeans, July is down a quarter at 11.22.5. August is up 3/4 at 11.29. And November is up 1.5 at 11.44.5. For the soybean meal, July is down 40 cents at $300.90. August is down 70 cents at $300.60. And September is down 40 cents at $300.40. For the soybean oil, July is up 100 at $70.69. August is up 98 at $69.42. And September is up 102 at $68.40. In the cotton futures, July is down 105 at 75 even. October is down 88 at 78.36. And December is down 19 at 79.48. In the livestock futures for live cattle, June is up 130 now at 256.10. August is up 90 at 247.52. And October is up 92 at 240.90. For the feeder cattle, August is up 335 at 369.95. September is up 290 at 367.57. And October is up 275 at 364.50. For the lean hogs, July is down 37 at 94.65. August is down 17 at 96.55. And October is down 27 at 81.05. In the oil futures, West Texas crude is down 175 at 74.10. Gasoline is down 1 penny at 2.98. And heating oil is down 2 cents at 3.14. That's been a look at your markets here on KFRM. Coming up next, we've got Town Hall News and Agriculture Today.
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14: Breaking news this hour from Town Hall. I'm Rich Thomason. A change at the top in British politics once again. A big but not surprising announcement this morning from Prime Minister Keir Starmer.
15: Every decision I've taken has been about putting the country I love first. That is why I will resign as leader of the Labour Party. I have spoken to His Majesty the King this morning to inform him of my decision.
14: Starmer says he'll be staying on as caretaker prime minister until a new leader has been chosen. Starmer and his party are wildly unpopular in public opinion polls. Britain now is on its way to having its seventh prime minister in about 10 years. Senior U.S. and Iranian negotiators have wrapped up a lengthy round of initial talks aimed at permanently ending the war. The initial mediation was rocky, but also led to some agreements.
16: These are the first talks to be held under the terms of the Memorandum of Understanding agreed last week between the US and Iran. Tehran has pledged not to procure or develop nuclear weapons, but Iran's nuclear program is a long-running and complicated source of geopolitical tension. And the two sides have given themselves an initial 60 days to get a final deal when the last nuclear agreement, which Donald Trump ditched, took the best part of 2 years to negotiate.
14: And that is the BBC's Jessica Parker. Oil prices edging lower over optimism about those talks, and gas prices falling as the summer driving season heats up. This morning's AAA national average for regular, $3.92 a gallon. That's down a penny from yesterday, more than 60 cents lower than a month ago. Former Fed Chairman Alan Greenspan has died. He was 100 years old. On Wall Street, the Dow is up 273 points, the Nasdaq ahead 29, the S&P is up 27 points. More on these stories, townhall.com.
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18: This is Agriculture Today, and I'm Shelby Varner with the K-State Radio Network. The show begins with the cattle market update from Tyler Cousins, director of the Livestock Marketing Information Center, as he reviews the Cattle on Feed report and the impact of New World screwworm and drought. K-State Extension cow-calf specialist Jason Warner continues today's show as he talks about management steps cattle producers could be taking this time of year for spring and fall calving herds. Drew Ricketts, K-State wildlife specialist, ends the show as he reminds people why it is important to leave wildlife wild and what to do if you do encounter wildlife. That and more is coming up ahead on Agriculture Today.
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18: Tyler, what information are you seeing from the June Cattle on Feed report?
1: In general, the report could be viewed as mixed due to the slightly higher cattle on feed, but also slightly bearish as placements and marketings were lower than a year ago. So looking a little bit closer at the report, industry analysts were actually surveyed ahead of the report, and they were expecting cattle on feed as of June 1st to be up about 2.5% from last year. So with the analysts' expectations, they actually range from about up 1.7% to up 3.8% from last year. Now, the report noted that actual cattle on feed were up 2.1% from last year to 11.7 million head, which was just below the average estimate, but it was still within the range of expectations. So it is not a big surprise, but it is noteworthy given that overall supplies remain tight across the U.S. And seasonally, we would expect cattle on feed numbers to actually trend slightly lower during this summer months. So a little bit of a different trend there. Cattle placements and cattle marketings in May is where the report was most interesting. USDA reported cattle marketings in May down about 207,000 head, or that was down about 12% from last year to 1.55 million head. Analysts were actually expecting a decline in marketings of about 11% on average for the month of May. The actual May cattle marketings down 12% was at the low end of the range of estimates. The 12% decline in marketings for May was somewhat of a surprise given May had the same number of slaughter days than last year. But the lower marketings also highlights just how tight cattle supplies are in the U.S. and also shows a measured approach from the packers on the pace of cattle marketings through the supply chain to meet consumer beef demand. Now, looking at cattle placements, USDA reported that cattle placements into feedlots during the month of May were actually down about 183,000 head, or about 10% from a year ago to 1.7 million head. This was on the low end of analyst pre-report estimates, which were expecting a decline of about 6% on average. The decline in placements was not unexpected, but actual placements coming in on the lower end of expectations only highlights just how tight supplies are and that the pace of calves moving off of pasture and into feedlots may have slowed in May, which is not completely unexpected during the summer months. Now, looking ahead into June, weekly cattle receipts will be an item to watch as an indication of how many feeders may be moving off of pasture and into feedlots. Now, as we look at a little bit deeper into the cattle placement numbers during the month of May, USDA breaks out cattle placements data by weight category. Now, USDA reported that placements of calves weighing less than 600 pounds in May were 320,000 head, which was down about 15,000 head or 5% from last year. May placement of calves weighing 600 to 700 pounds were down 35,000 head or 13% from last year to 240,000 head. Placement of calves weighing 700 to 800 pounds were reported at 400,000 head in total, which was down 50,000 head or 11% from last year. Placement of calves in May that weighed over 800 pounds declined 83,000 head or 10% from last year to 744,000 head. So overall, the decline in placements across the weight categories was not unexpected, but it is an item to watch as drought pressure across cattle country could impact range of pasture conditions and limit feed availability. And this could lead to producers placing calves sooner than expected and also at lighter weights. Now, looking a little bit more deeper into some of the statistics and the data from the cattle on feed report, one of those statistics that we look at and that we calculate to keep an eye on is the number of cattle on feed over 150 days. Now, this gives us an idea of the overall pace of cattle moving through the feedlots and eventually into slaughter facilities. So it's a gauge for the number of head of cattle to be slaughtered in the coming weeks and months, but it also a gauge for what we should expect for cattle dress weights. So cattle on feed over 150 days was 3.5 million head as of June 1, which was an increase of more than 340,000 head or 11% from last year. This was not unexpected, as the trend of cattle staying on feed for a longer period of time has been occurring for the better part of 2 years now. Since the start of the year to mid-June, weekly steer dressed weights have ranged from a low of 973 pounds to a high of 989 pounds, with an average of 982 pounds. During the same period last year through mid-June, weekly steer dressed weights ranged from 938 to 962 pounds, with an average of 948 pounds. So on average, year-over-year comparison for steer dressed weights is an increase of about 34 pounds or 4%. The trend of higher dressed weights has been occurring for more than 2 years now and highlights the efficiency gains in the cattle feeding sector to meet the consumer demand for domestic beef.
18: And thinking about our cattle market, what are we seeing for fed cattle?
1: Sure. So kind of looking a little bit more at some of the market conditions here, weekly fed steer prices, so this is would be that five area fed steer price, continues to chart a similar seasonal trend to last year, with prices moving generally higher since the start of the year and tracking well above year-ago levels. Now, fed steer prices started the year close to $230 per hundredweight and reached a $262.85 per hundredweight in mid-May. But more recently, prices have actually been tracking in the mid-$250 per hundredweight area. Now, compared to a year ago, on average, weekly fed steer prices through mid-June have been tracking about $35 per hundredweight or 16% above the prior year. Now, last year, fed steer prices did not reach a peak until August, when prices reached a peak of $244.25 per hundredweight. If this follows a similar trend to 2025, the peak fed steer price will probably occur in the third quarter of this year. Now, kind of tying all some of this discussion together as well, it's good to look at the box beef cutout value, right? Because seasonally here, we're moving through the summer months, and we typically see some of our peaks occur in box beef value around these holiday seasons of Memorial Day, July 4th, and Labor Day. Last year, we saw peaks occur around July 4th and Labor Day. This year, we're watching the trend of the box beef cutout value to see if we're going to see another one of those peak values around July 4th. So far, box beef cutout value has been trending slightly higher. We haven't quite seen as much of an upward movement as we did last year. The box beef cutout value last week was just below $4. It was just at $3.96 per hundredweight. Now, the tricky thing is looking at some of those primal values. What we're actually seeing is a little bit more of a muted tone on some of these primal values, especially the rib, the loin, and the brisket. We're seeing the chuck kind of track a little bit sideways, but you know, kind of looking at the round and the flank, the round we're seeing a little bit more of a sideways movement, and the flank we're seeing actually some strength there, right? So some of this is kind of tied to what consumers are looking for as far as the grilling season goes. And one of those stronger ones has actually been the ground beef side of things, because we're actually seeing ground beef prices at the retail level just topping $7 per pound, which is record levels there. And so looking at consumer demand moving forward will be one of those things that we will be tracking quite closely to see if this box beef cutout value can hold some strength here through the summer months and trend a little bit higher before it moves lower kind of during that third quarter and into the fourth quarter.
18: And while we're talking about the cattle market, an important factor to continue to take into consideration, New World Screwworm, and what update do you have on that?
1: So kind of a more recent update with as far as New World Screwworm goes, you know, with the reported cases of New World Screwworm a few weeks ago, the cattle sector is keeping a close eye on reported cases. Now, USDA's Animal and Plant Health Inspection Service, or APHIS, has a dedicated website to report cases. It is screwworm.gov. Now, giving a recap as far as reported cases on USDA APHIS's website, at the end of last week, APHIS was reporting 12 total animal cases. Kind of looking at those reported cases, there were 8 cases reported in cattle. All of these cases are in Texas, in the counties of Zavala, LaSalle, Edwards, and Tom Green counties. There was one reported case in sheep in Sutton County, Texas. There were 2 cases reported in goats, one in Gillespie County, Texas, and one in Edwards County, Texas. And then there was 1 case reported in a dog in Lee County, New Mexico. Now, on the USDA APHIS website, they note that 9 of the 12 cases that were reported are considered to be active, with the remaining 3 of 12 cases to be inactive. The 3 inactive cases, that would be the case in sheep in Sutton County, Texas, a case in cattle in Zavala County, Texas, and a case in dog in Lee County, New Mexico. Another quick side note, USDA announced that last week that they have a combined total of $105 million in funding that they've allocated to fight New World Screwworm. These funds are aimed to sharpen detection, accelerate control and eradication tools, and strengthen rapid response capabilities. Good to keep in mind that New World Screwworm, it's a fluid situation. But it is also good to keep an eye on the reported cases, especially where the cases are being detected, as this will be a gauge into any potential further spread of the pest and any potential impacts to domestic livestock, and also keeping an eye on cases in the wildlife populations as well.
18: And thinking of another factor impacting the cattle market right now, drought, and what are you seeing for its impact?
1: Sure. Drought is one of those things that we kind of have to keep in mind, especially across cattle country. And drought this year has definitely been a pretty large factor, especially in kind of the central plains and western U.S. as it continues to persist across those parts of the region. USDA's drought monitor map is actually reporting about 55% of the country is rated a D1 to D4 or moderate to exceptional drought for mid-June. So compared to the same week a year ago, the drought monitor was actually reporting just over 30% of the country was rated in that D1 to D4 or moderate to exceptional drought category. Now, across cattle country, USDA is reporting that approximately 53% of the cattle inventory is being impacted by drought. So a fair amount of impact there from the just an inventory standpoint. This is actually an improvement from prior weeks where USDA was actually reporting over 60% of the cattle inventory in drought areas. Now, drought continues to cover a large portion of the western U.S. and central plains, as I had mentioned. This is raising concerns regarding feed availability and also just the prospects for rebuilding the herd, as just a limited feed availability makes producers have to make some adjustments as far as just production decisions moving forward.
18: Tyler, I appreciate you taking the time to join us today.
1: Thank you. I appreciate it.
18: That was Director of the Livestock Marketing Information Center, Tyler Cousins. We're cutting to a short break now, but we'll be right back.
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18: 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Jason, thanks for joining us today.
24: You're very welcome, Shelby. Appreciate it, as always.
18: Jason, for this time of year, what might spring calving cattle producers want to be checking out in their breeding pastures?
24: I think, of course, this is a really busy time of the year for all of our producers as folks are working through a lot of activities on the farm and ranch this time of year. I think really for our spring calving cow herds, a couple of things that we really want to focus on now, you know, for folks, if they've already started the breeding season and turned bulls in with those cows, or if they're getting ready to do so here pretty soon, I think really one of the things we want to focus on is make sure that folks are doing a good job of paying attention to those bulls here at the start of the breeding season, making sure that they are actively getting out there across the pasture and across the cow herd and covering those females. really, when we come back and we look at it, open females at the end of the breeding season, you know, regardless of how that might happen, that's really costly, certainly from an economic standpoint. And when we think about just the overall cow-calf management picture, that's really the most important thing that we've got to make sure that we get done here now at the start of the breeding season for next year's calf crop. So really paying close attention to making sure that we don't have any injury, that that those bulls are staying sound, that they're doing a good job of covering those females is really critical. One of the things that I think is valuable for producers, you know, is to not just necessarily when they're out there checking pastures, checking cows, observing and making sure that those bulls are doing a good job of covering those females and that those females are cycling, but making a note of it, right? Just taking one step further and getting a record made of when you observed a female that was cycling and when you observed a female bred. And then that way, if you've got that, you can go back and you can look at that later on. And if we have a group of open females at the end of the breeding season, or if that female's pregnant, but you can come back and look at her expected calving date later on, that is a really good thing to do, right? Is just have a record of that. And that helps us be able to manage through those situations a lot better as we get later on into the summer and on into the fall. If you've got multiple bulls in a breeding pasture, just making sure that, especially if they're mixed age bulls, you're paying close attention to those yearling bulls and we don't have problems with injury. And if you do find an injured bull, you know, that you're able to respond quickly and get that bull checked out and see what you need to do. And if we need to bring in a replacement bull, you've got time to do that. And so just making sure that you really pay close attention to those things now is really critical. And also, too, I think if you're a producer that will restrict the length of your breeding season, if you pull those bulls from those cows and you restrict the length of the breeding season to manage the length of your subsequent calving season, getting those dates on the calendar now, if you don't already have that done, is a good time to do that so you don't forget about that later on here this summer.
18: Could producers this time of year also be thinking about or scheduling early preg checking?
24: Absolutely. That's a really good management strategy that I encourage folks to be thinking about doing, particularly in areas where if we're more impacted by drought and forage availability is a question for us. Early pregnancy diagnosis is a great management tool, particularly with replacement heifers, where we can identify those pregnancies earlier and we can make management decisions if we're going to keep those females back into the herd or if we're going to move those females on. And there's of course, a number of practicing veterinarians that can offer that as a service. If you have the ability to do it yourself, that certainly works very well also. But it's a good management practice. That allows us to identify those pregnancies early, of course, and you know, skilled technicians can identify a pregnant animal accurate out at about day 30, right around day 30, and certainly, you know, somewhere between day 30 to day 45 is really kind of a good time to go ahead and get that done. So again, it's a good activity. I encourage folks to think about that, particularly on their replacement heifers, if they haven't been routinely making that a part of their management plan. Again, in those areas where we're more concerned about forage availability and if we need to move those females or think about an alternative marketing plan for those females, if we identify that they're open earlier on, it gives us a little more flexibility on when we can do that. But certainly we want to get that scheduled out well in advance. And so if you can try to schedule that probably in a month in advance or so of when you might want to do that, that's just good from a planning standpoint. So it's another good practice that I encourage folks to think about.
18: And while that's more for spring calving cattle herds this time of year, what might fall calving cattle herds need to be thinking about?
24: You know, that's a really good question. And it's one of those things where here it is, it's the middle of June and fall might feel like a really long ways off. And to some extent it is, but the context of this discussion is important because we know that if we're kind of an early fall calving program or herd, maybe we might start calving maybe the middle of August or the tail end of August. And that would mean that we're already in that third trimester. And in some situations, we're maybe within the last couple of months of when those females are going to start calving, which means that we're entering that critical time period that's really important for many different reasons when we think about making sure that that female has sufficient protein and energy, that we've got a good, appropriate calf growth in utero, that female has an opportunity to build adequate colostrum stores as she gets closer to calving. And then also, too, thinking about just where that female is from a weight and a condition score standpoint is really important. One of the things that's typically a nice advantage for most fall calving programs or late summer calving programs is that they have the benefit of taking advantage of, in most situations, good forage production and good forage quality at the early part or at the beginning of the grazing season through April, May, and June. And so in most situations, unless we're in an area where we've been impacted by low forage availability, weight and body condition score is usually on our side in those cows with regards to going into the start of the calving season. And so it's usually easy for us to have those females at a body condition score 5 or 6 going into the start of the calving season. But now is a good time to be really assessing where those females are. And if those females are in a situation where we need to increase their plan of nutrition, we need to increase their energy level to add some weight and some condition to them, now is a good time for us to be thinking about doing that because we've got a couple of months here before we get into the calving season where we can do that, and we can do that more cost effectively and do that with a smaller rate of supplementation over a longer period of time. Again, it depends on what product that you might want to use, what feed resources that you have. But now's a good time to certainly be thinking about that. And also, too, I think it's a good opportunity to be rethinking and just looking at what your calf health protocols are for your fall calving herds or for your late summer calving herds as you work through the summer.
18: What recommendations do you have for cattle producers as they are looking through their inventory of forage and what feedstuffs they have on hand?
24: So one thing that we certainly see this year here in 2026 is a lot of variation around the state with regards to moisture and forage production so far here this growing season. And I think that's typical in most years as we look at it around the state of Kansas, but it's maybe a little bit more magnified this year where we've got, you know, some areas in the farther central and western areas of the state where we haven't received that moisture that we would like to receive, and we're dealing with some drier conditions. And then on the other end of the state, on the eastern side of the state, folks have experienced some higher rainfall amounts, and we've seen quite a bit of forage production here to start the season off. But I think it's really good to be thinking about going back and looking at what your forage inventory carryover is that you're coming out of the spring feeding season with. You know, it's always good to be going back and getting a good accurate inventory of your bale counts, calculating how much tonnage of silage you think that you have left over from the previous feeding season is a good thing to do. Even if forage production is good, and if you've received a good amount of rainfall right in your area, one thing that I think is important to note is that you look at it more broadly across the U.S. There's a lot of areas right around Kansas, really in three different directions that are dealing with some drought conditions, with some dry conditions. And we know that more broadly, that certainly can place some demands on the forage market when we think about hay prices and where there might be a need for feed resources as we go through the summer. So just because moisture is abundant in your area and you're not in a drought scenario doesn't mean that there may not be a demand for that forage somewhere else. And so be thinking about what your inventory is. If you're in a situation where you think early calf weaning might be a management strategy that you want to approach and do this year in 2026, now's a good time to be looking at your inventory of the feedstuffs that you have on hand, looking at your program and thinking about how you can put together a good quality diet for those calves if you're going to manage those calves after weaning and grow them and develop them, and be thinking about what your plan there is going to be, what feedstuffs might you need to bring in, and how you might be looking to put those diets and those supplementation programs together. So now's just a good time to kind of be going back and assessing those things, you know, again, for a myriad of reasons. And it's always, always good to be thinking about those activities for this year.
18: Jason, I appreciate you taking the time to join us today.
24: Shelby, appreciate it. Thank you.
18: That was K-State Cow-Calf Extension Specialist Jason Warner. We're cutting to a short break now, but we'll be right back.

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1: It's time for a look at your markets here on KFRM. In the grain markets for corn, July is down 5 1/4 at 412 1/4. September is down 4 1/2 at 420 3/4. And December is down 3 3/4 at 440 1/4. In the Kansas City wheat, July is down 7 1/2 at 636 1/2. September's down 7 3/4 at 643 1/2. And December's down 8 1/2 at 657 1/4. For the Chicago wheat, July is down 6 1/2 at 599 1/4. September's down 5 1/4 at 608 3/4. And December's down 4 1/2 at 625 3/4. For the soybeans, July is down 3 at 11.19 3/4. August is down 1 3/4 at 11.26 1/2. And November's up 3/4 at 11.43 1/2. For the soybean meal, July is down 1.40 at 299.90. August is down 1.40 at 299.90. And September is down 1.10 at 299.70. For the soybean oil, July is up 1.16 at 70.85. August is up 1.11 at 69.54. And September's up 1.11 at 68.49. In the cotton futures, July is down 1.10 at 74.95. October is down 95 at 78.29. And December's down 10 at 79.57. In the livestock futures for live cattle, June is up 165 at 256.45. August is up 147 at 248.10. And October is up 132 at 241.30. For the feeder cattle, August is up 422 at 370.82. September is up 432 at 369. And October is up 437 at 366.12. For the lean hogs, July is down 32 at 94.70, August is down 20 at 96.52, and October is down 30 at 81 even. In the oil futures, West Texas crude is down 249 at 73.36, gasoline is down 3 cents at 2.96, and heating oil is down 1 cent at 3.11. That's been a look at your markets here on KFRM. Coming up next, we've got the weather forecast and last segment of Agriculture Today. And shortly, we'll hear from the History Guy.
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1: This is Steve Knopfsinger, and it's time for a look at your weather forecast here on KFRM. For Nebraska today, there will be partial sun along with cloudiness and a chance for showers and storms late. Highs will be in the mid to upper 70s with southeast winds at 5 to 15 miles per hour. For tonight, it will be partly to mostly cloudy with a chance for showers and storms. Lows will be in the lower 60s with southeast winds at 5 to 10 miles per hour. For Tuesday, it'll be mostly cloudy with scattered showers and storms expected. Highs will be in the low to mid 70s with southeast to south winds at 5 to 15 miles per hour. For Tuesday night, it'll stay rather cloudy with a chance for showers and storms. Lows will be in the low to mid 60s with winds variable at 5 to 10 miles per hour. For Oklahoma today, there is a chance for showers and storms. Otherwise, it'll be cloudy to partly sunny. Highs will be in the upper 70s to low 80s with east winds at 10 to 15 miles per hour. For tonight, it'll be partly to mostly cloudy with isolated showers and storms possible. Lows will be in the mid to upper 60s with east to southeast winds at 5 to 10 miles per hour. For Tuesday, it'll be partly sunny to mostly cloudy with a chance for showers and storms. Highs will be in the 90s in the panhandle and mid-80s further east. Southeast winds will be at 5 to 15 miles per hour. For Tuesday night, there will be a considerable cloudiness with scattered showers and storms possible. Lows will be in the mid-60s to around 70 with east winds at 5 to 10 miles per hour. For Kansas today, it'll become partly sunny with a slight chance for showers and storms. Highs will be in the 70s to low 80s, with northeast to east winds at 5 to 15 miles per hour. For tonight, it'll be partly to mostly cloudy with isolated showers and storms possible. Lows will be in the low to mid 60s with southeast to east winds at 5 to 15 miles per hour. For Tuesday, it'll be partly sunny to mostly cloudy with a chance for showers and storms. Highs will be around 90 in the southwest and upper 70s to mid 80s elsewhere. Southeast winds will be at 5 to 15 miles per hour. For Tuesday night, it'll be mostly cloudy with scattered showers and storms. Lows will be in the upper 60s in the southeast and upper 50s to mid 60s elsewhere. Winds will be variable at 5 to 10 miles per hour. And that's been a look at your weather forecast here on KFRM, the voice of the plains.
3: KFRM is proud to serve the agricultural producers of Cheyenne County. 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
4: You're tuned in to Agriculture Today, and we conclude our Monday show with a wildlife update from K-State Wildlife Specialist Drew Ricketts. Drew, thanks for joining us today.
5: Yeah, thanks for having me, Shelby.
4: Drew, for this time of year, what's an important factor to keep in mind when it comes to wildlife?
5: This is a good time of the year just to remind folks that when we come across wildlife, it's really best to just let them be wild. You know, this time of the year, we've got fawns that have been recently born. Their defense mechanism is actually just to hold really still. When a predator comes by, they're going to hide. They're going to try and hide down in the grass or whatever kind of cover there is. And so when we come across them, it can seem like there's this abandoned or orphan fawn there. But really, mom is probably close by, and so leaving those fawns alone is really the best thing that we can do for their welfare. The same is really true if we come across a nest of cottontail rabbits, baby cottontails. You know, sometimes we disturb those nests when we're mowing. Sometimes pets come across them and those sorts of things, and those cottontail rabbits are really, really hard to tame. It's hard to keep them alive in captivity. And so when we come across those sorts of things, really just leaving them alone and allowing them to remain wild. Sometimes they do die, but leaving them out there is really the best chance that they have to live.
4: Any concerns about people coming across wildlife and there maybe being a protective parent around?
5: Well, you know, that doesn't happen very often, but it is a possibility. Every once in a while, it's possible that you may come across a fawn or something like that, and there could be a doe around that might see you as a threat and, you know, charge at you or something like that. But that would be a pretty rare occurrence. Probably more common situation that might fit with that would be if we were walking a dog and we ended up near a coyote family, some adult coyotes with pups around. We would be seen, and especially our dog would be seen as an intruder in that situation, and the coyotes might act aggressively towards the dog to try and protect their pups.
4: What should someone do if their dog does bring back wildlife to them?
5: If it's a situation where your dog brings you something and that animal is visibly injured, then, you know, reach out to Kansas Department of Wildlife and Parks. You could do an internet search for wildlife rehabilitators near me, and there is a list of folks who are licensed wildlife rehabilitators. They would actually have the legal authority to possess those wildlife and try and nurse them back to health. If the animal is healthy, then my suggestion would be that you just get that animal away from the dog if you can do that safely. You know, if it's a young raccoon that could bite you, you know, that's a challenging situation, and we don't want to expose ourselves to disease risk or something like that. If it's a very young critter like a raccoon, you know, if you wore welding gloves, really heavy duty leather gloves with lots of padding in them, you could probably get that raccoon away from the dog and put it back outside, and then the adults may find it. But really, we really need to be careful in those sorts of situations that we don't expose ourselves to

0: but if you have nitrile gloves or even like dishwashing gloves or something like that, that you could put on your hands to protect you from any germs that might be associated with it. If you do have to handle it, that's good. If we do need to move them, if you live in the country, of course, you could just take that animal outside, move it away from the building or the yard, put it in a place where it can decompose or be food for other critters, and it's not going to bother us. If you live in town, then really double bagging that critter in trash bags and then putting it in the household trash would be the best thing to do.
1: That was K-State Wildlife Specialist Drew Ricketts. That's all we have for you today on Agriculture Today, but we'll be back with more for you tomorrow.
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3: Hi, I'm the History Guy. I have a degree in history and I love history. And if you love history too, this is the channel for you. There's an old adage that says you are what you eat, and while that's likely talking most about the health of your diet, it does illustrate the fact that what a culture eats says much about that culture and likely impacts that culture's history. And when we look at the confluence between diet and culture in America, one food looms large, one food that we eat in larger quantities than almost any other country on Earth, one food that is the primary ingredient in one of the most quintessential of American foods, the hamburger. Beef cattle arrived with the earliest European settlements in the Americas, and beef production and consumption has been a primary driver of American history ever since. Although there were wild bovines in the Americas, notably the American bison, the cattle we use for beef originated in Europe and were brought to the Americas almost as soon as Europeans arrived. On his second expedition in 1493, Christopher Columbus brought some cattle, primarily intended as draft animals. Some of these cattle escaped, and feral herds were established. More were taken on Spanish expeditions to Mexico and South America. These cattle were wiry, thin, fast, had long horns for defense, and were hardy and drought-resistant. In North America, cattle arrived with some of the earliest European colonists. Cattle were imported to Virginia's Jamestown colony in 1611, and were imported to the Plymouth colony in 1624. These were English breeds, especially the Devon, which is one of the oldest breeds of domesticated cattle. Cattle were not just used for beef, they were used also for milk, leather, and as beasts of burden. As Americas went west, cattle went with them. But the demand for beefsteak grew as populations and wealth grew. Due to the relatively easy availability of land in the United States, meat generally, and beef specifically, was far more available in America than it was in Europe, where the economics of meat production meant that most meat was consumed by the wealthy. In the United States, there was enough room that herds could be grown near and around cities, and that created a thriving market from early on in the nation's history. That availability of meat was also a driving force in American immigration. When immigrants wrote letters back home in the early 19th century, their relatives often expressed disbelief when they were told that, in America, people ate meat almost every day. Meanwhile, in the Great Southwest, the descendants of the cattle brought by Columbus moved north. Herds may have been grazing in what is now Texas as early as the 16th century. As Spanish settlers and explorers did not fence their cattle, many easily escaped. On the Great Plains, they had no natural predators, and they thrived. For the most part, even Native Americans left them alone, as bison were actually tamer and easier to kill. European settlers brought European breeds to Texas in the 1820s, and those interbred with the wild Spanish cattle, creating the distinct breed called the Longhorn. Mexicans had adopted the Spanish tradition of herding cattle on horseback, and that method was adopted by European settlers. After the Texas Revolution in 1836, many Mexican cattle ranchers left, leaving the cattle behind. European settlers took over the herds. As there was no method for refrigeration, those herds were raised for their leather and tallow, largely used in the making of soap, but not generally for meat. Still, ranching was a profitable business, and by 1855, there were 10 head of cattle in Texas for each person. But the U.S. Civil War changed the beef industry in the United States. Previously, beef in the U.S. came from a local butcher who was butchering fresh meat. While packaging plants had been producing tinned meat preserved in brine in the United States since the 17th century, the demand wasn't particularly high because fresh meat was usually available. But the huge number of troops involved in the U.S. Civil War led to a great demand for tinned meat to feed those troops. And that demand was central in establishing the cattle feeding industry on the Great Plains in places like Nebraska. But the war had the opposite effect in Texas. When the Union cut off the Mississippi River in 1863, the Confederacy had no access to the Texas herds. Moreover, much of the population that tended the cattle in Texas left to fight the war. Untended, the herds grew. When the war ended, demand in the East, fed by population growth and increasing wealth, was outstripping supply. Meanwhile, in Texas, millions of feral longhorns

0: horns wandered the Great Plains. Clearly, there was a great deal of money to be made for anyone who could bring those cattle to market. Thus began the era of the cattle drive. But there was a problem. Farmers in Kansas and Missouri didn't like the Texas cattle, which damaged their farms. And longhorns carried a kind of tick that caused disease usually fatal to European breeds, but to which the hardy longhorn cattle were resistant. An enterprising businessman named Joseph McCoy came up with a solution. McCoy realized that rail companies wanted more freight business, and that the stockyards in Chicago were perfect for feeding the growing demand in the East. McCoy invested in a small town along a railway called Abilene, Kansas, where he built stockyards and motels. Abilene was west of most of Kansas farming, and at the end of the trail that had been established to help supply the Confederacy, called the Chisholm Trail. Ranchers in Texas could drive huge herds of cattle up the Chisholm Trail to Abilene, where the cattle would be taken by rail to Chicago, slaughtered, and shipped in refrigerated cars to eastern markets. Cowtowns gained reputations as raucous places, where cowboys who had been riding for months spent their pay on liquor and prostitutes. Everyone got rich. The railroads, the ranchers, the stockyard owners, and Joseph McCoy. Based on his vision, more than 2 million cattle were moved from Abilene to Chicago between 1867 and 1881. The success of his vision is the genesis of the term, the real McCoy. Cattle ranches expanded across the Great Plains, a trend that was made easier as Native Americans were driven onto reservations and the great buffalo herds were hunted to extinction. Cattle funded railroads, which facilitated immigration and further drove the wars to remove the Native peoples. Ranches graced huge herds from Texas to Canada. The Great Plains became known as the Cattle Kingdom amid the cattle boom. But the time of the Cattle Kingdom and the cowboy was short-lived. Initially, excessive demand meant that the herds competed with each other and the land became overgrazed. And then in 1885, a recession reduced demand. And then repeated droughts and harsh winters decimated herds. The time of open-range grazing was coming to an end, and that was facilitated by two new technologies. In 1874, Joseph Glidden, a businessman from Illinois, developed a method to mass-produce barbed wire. The new wire allowed a revolution. Fencing was expensive in the West, since fences were usually made of wood, which is scarce on the Great Plains. Wire fences were less expensive, but they tended to break when pushed by something as big as cattle. Barbed wire was stronger, as it twisted two pieces of wire together, and the barbs kept the cattle from pressing against the wire. Barbed wire allowed the Great Plains to be fenced. But another technology was needed to move from the era of open range to the era of ranching. In 1854, an engineer and inventor named Daniel Halliday invented the first commercially successful design for a self-governing windmill. By the 1870s, the invention was spreading across the Great Plains. The windmill allowed a farmer or rancher to retrieve water from underground aquifers, freeing them from competition over water sources. A college dissertation in 1895 concluded of the windmill, "Without them, we must emigrate. With them, we can irrigate." The transition was not smooth. Larger and wealthier ranchers were the first to start to use the fencing to cut off large tracts of land, sometimes well beyond their legal claims. So-called fence-cutting wars erupted and often became a form of class warfare between wealthy ranchers and smaller herdsmen and farmers. Probably the most famous of these was the Johnson County War, fought in Wyoming between 1889 and 1893. Nearly 40 people were killed in the conflict between large ranchers and smaller settlers over range and water rights, and the army was sent to intervene. Eventually, the rangeland was regulated with laws that governed the use of public lands. Cattle ranching moved largely to fenced ranches rather than open range. In 1906, Upton Sinclair wrote the book The Jungle, revealing abhorrent conditions in the U.S. meatpacking industry. While he was trying to address working conditions, the public was most revolted by the description of the sanitary conditions. The book resulted in the creation of many U.S. consumer protection laws and a federal Meat Inspection Act to ensure that meat and meat products are slaughtered and processed under sanitary conditions. Demand for better quality meat led the U.S. Department of Agriculture to start grading meat in 1926. By the 1980s, over 90% of beef sold in the U.S. was graded. But the grading system favors well-marbled meats, meaning grain-fed. So today, most meat is raised on ranches, but finished in feed yards who fatten the cattle on grain. The great ranches largely disappeared, as the ranchers now centered on breeding alone. The shift to feed yards also changed the way that meat was packaged. Instead of shipping live cattle in trains to stockyards in Chicago to be slaughtered, packaging houses were built near the large feedlots where the cattle were being raised. Now cattle were being slaughtered right next to the place where they were being grown, and only the frozen cuts needed to be shipped. The meat changed too, as the demand for better quality beef and ranching practices changed. Scottish Aberdeen Angus cattle were first imported into the United States in 1873. They were found to intermix easily with longhorns. The result was called a Black Angus, now the most popular beef cattle breed in America. The ready availability of beef gave rise to the food that most defines American cuisine today. In the early part of the 19th century, most immigrants from Northern Europe came through the German port of Hamburg, and they brought with them local recipes for minced cooked meat. That dish became popular in American restaurants under the title Steak Hamburg Style, or hamburger steak. There are many claimants in the 1880s and 1890s for who invented the idea of putting hamburger steak inside two slices of bread. Who you think invented the hamburger today depends upon where you live. But whoever it was, the idea sold. Americans eat an estimated 50 billion hamburgers each year, averaging more than 3 hamburgers a week for every man, woman, and child in the country. McDonald's alone sells an average of more than 1,500 burgers a minute. Per capita meat consumption in the United States doubled between the 1930s and the 1960s and reached its peak in the 1970s. Although it has declined some since, Americans are still among the highest per capita consumers of beef in the world. The U.S. Department of Agriculture attributes recent declines to product shortages, which have increased the price of beef relative to chicken. But the USDA predicts that the price of beef will be declining in the next decade and demand will increase again. There are significant indications, though, that culture has changed and per capita consumption will never reach the highs that it had in the 1970s. The beef industry is facing new challenges. For example, demand for hormone and antibiotic-free beef and new threats from ever-improving plant-based meat substitutes, which are becoming more popular. And in the most dramatic innovation in the industry, in 2013, for the first time, lab-grown beef, that is beef muscle grown in a petri dish, was ground into a hamburger and eaten. And that new technology might be available in stores in the near future as several startups are pursuing the technology. Beef production and consumption has been a large driver of American history, as economics and culture are always great drivers of history. But the effect of the beef industry on American history really does prove the adage. We really are what we eat. I'm the History Guy, and I hope you enjoyed this edition of my series, 5 Minutes of History, short snippets of forgotten history, 5 to 10 minutes long. And if you'd like 5 minutes more of forgotten history, all you need to do is subscribe.
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2: Welcome to the Cattleman's Corner. I'm Brian Hale, sitting in for the late Howard Hale, as we continue his legacy of speaking with cattlemen and women from around the globe.
3: The Cattleman's Corner is brought to you nationally by the American Gelvy Association. Jerry Grund from Grund Beef Genetics on today's program. Jerry Grund and his family raise Gelvy cattle in Sharon Springs, Kansas. We had a chance to catch up with Jerry the other day and talk about his program. Let's listen in to that interview. Tell us a little bit about your program, if you would please, Jerry, with the balancers and the Gelvy breed.
4: We started into the balancers very hard, but those cows are so fertile. What drew us to this breed was in the 1980s, the U.S. marked at a meat animal research center had shown the fertility, the milking ability, the mothering ability of the Gelvy and the balancer cattle. And that started us right down on the road of making productive cows that hit the profits that we try to achieve. So we started down that road, and we've incorporated a lot of balancer genetics, and those cows seem to last, compared to purebred cattle that are any other breed, but we can get 3 to 4 years more production out of these balancer cows because they're thriftier, they're hardier, they're more fertile than just a straight bred Angus or Gelvy cow. A lot of these bulls are produced out of Dam of Merritts. Those are high-end productive cows that have met the requirements of being one of the elite cows in the American Gelvy Association. Plus these bulls, we focused a lot on growth and carcass traits where we feed out our own cattle. Plus we have a lot of guys that background their cattle to 800 pounds. So we want to make sure not only are we just using good maternal genetics, that we have the terminal genetics in there too, that they're highly accepted with the feedlots and the packers.
3: Jerry Grund, Grund Beef Genetics in Sharon Springs, Kansas. That's going to do it for today's program. Thanks again for listening and may God bless. I'm Brian Hale.
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6: It's time for a look at your markets here on KFRM. In the grain markets for corn, July is down 6 at 411 and 3 quarters. September's down 5 and a quarter at 420. And December's down 4 and a quarter at 439 and 3 quarters. For the Kansas City wheat, July is down 9 at 635. September's down 9 and 3 quarters at 641 and a half. And December is down 10 and a quarter at 655 and a half. In the Chicago wheat, July is down 8 and a quarter at 597 and a half. September is down 6 and a half at 607 and a half. And December is down 5 and 3 quarters at 624 and a half. For the soybeans, July is down 2 and a quarter at 1120 and a half. August is down 1 and a quarter at 1127. And November is up a half at 1143 and a quarter. For the soybean meal, July is down 90 cents at $300.40. August is down 120 at $300.20. And September is down 60 cents at $300.20. For the soybean meal, July is up 115 at 70.84. August is up 106 at 69.47. And September is up 107 at 68.45. In the cotton futures, July is down 135 at 74.70. October is down 86 at 78.38. And December is down 7 at 79.60. In the livestock futures for live cattle, June is up 82 at 255.62. August is up 42 at 247.05, and October is up 45 at 240.42. For the feeder cattle, August is up 302 at 369.62, September is up 320 at 367.92, and October is up 337 at 365.12. For the lean hogs, July is down 15 at 94.87, August is up 27 at 97, and October is up 25 at 81.57. In the oil futures, West Texas crude is down 231 at 73.54, gasoline is down 2 cents at 297, and heating oil is down 1 penny at 312. And that's been a look at your markets here on KFRM. Coming up next, we've got livestock lines, and we'll have morning market analysis with Pinion.
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6: This is Steve Knopfinger for Livestock Lines, and today I'm talking with Garrett Girk. He is the Animal Disease Traceability Coordinator for the Division of Animal Health for the Kansas Department of Agriculture. Today, he is going to talk about having proper certification for livestock animals moving in or going out of the state of Kansas. Garrett, just wondering for our livestock producers, if you have information and advice about proper certification, whether they're moving livestock animals in the state or out of the state of Kansas?
8: Yeah, hey, Steve, thanks for having me on again. Yeah, so for animals that are moving into the state of Kansas, so our imports in the state, we do have import regulations that require a certificate of veterinary inspection, or folks might have heard that as a health paper that may be known for. And then likewise, when those animals are moving out of the state, that health paper, that CVI, certificate of veterinary inspection, is also required. And that's just simply your veterinarian coming out, doing a quick health check on those animals to make sure that we're not moving disease or at-risk animals, and that, you know, animals that are coming into the state or animals that are leaving the state are of a healthy status.
6: Are there acceptable certificate formats that they need to be using as they're getting certification?
8: Yeah, so again, those certificates are going to be filled out by the accredited veterinarian that you're working with. And right now there's a couple different ways that those certificates can be filled out. There are a handful of veterinarians still using the paper copy, and there's a handful of veterinarians also using a PDF format. But what we're seeing the vast majority of veterinarians in the state of Kansas and really around the country starting to use is these electronic certificates of veterinary inspection. The benefit for that is the veterinarian can fill that out in an app or in an online format. When they press submit, that information is within our database, and those animals are then traceable in the event that any disease investigation does come about. And then, of course, the producer can get a digital copy of that almost immediately. And so those are kind of the formats, and right now we're seeing a large portion of those becoming electronic.
6: And outside of certification, do you have any advice for livestock producers, whether they're bringing animals in or out of the state?
8: Yeah, I think the biggest thing here is just making sure we're getting those certificates. And so, you know, I pulled some numbers here just to give your audience here a little bit of a kind of where we're at. But from April 13th to April 15th, we had 368 movements from 33 different states is where we got animals from. And so we know that about 60% of those are in an electronic format and the other paper formats we've not entered yet. So that number will continue to go up here in the next day or two as we get those entered here in the office. And then likewise, we've export-wise, we've sent out 346 of those movement documentations, and we've sent animals to 35 different states. And so as you can imagine, there's animals moving all across the state, all across the country, and in the event that there's a disease event, we want to make sure that we can get those animals traceable in a quick fashion. I'll give you one more example here of the reason it's so critical that we get those certifications or those health certificates completed. And if you remember back last November, there was an equine herpes outbreak in an event down in Texas. Kansas, we did have some producers that had gone down there to that event, and we were able to reach out to all of those owners of about 40 in total in a matter of about 2 hours because those individuals had done the right thing and gotten those health certificates. And so we were able to ensure that those horses were in a healthy status and make sure that that disease didn't come to Kansas. So just one little example there of why those health certificates are so important to have, because you never know when that disease may come.
6: If livestock producers would like any help or information online, where can they go to?
8: Yeah, the first place to go is obviously talk to your local veterinarian. They're going to be the ones who are really familiar with the process and knowing the import regulations and requirements for each state. And then the other place you can go to is our website, agriculture.ks.gov. And then under the Division of Animal Health, there's a section under animal disease traceability that has lots of information on the certificate of veterinary inspection or those health papers.
6: Thank you, Garrett, for sharing that with us today. This is Steve Knopfsinger with Livestock Lines. Have a good one.
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6: It's time for a look at your markets. Time to hear from Aaron Summers' opinion on the markets. Aaron, how are the markets doing today?
11: Well, good morning. Grains were mixed to start today, with beans a bit higher and corn and wheat a bit lower. negotiations continue between Iran and the United States. Reports from the negotiations suggest that they're going well, but one never knows what to believe from these negotiations. There were reports over the weekend that Iran is giving orders to Hezbollah to continue to strike Israel, knowing that Israel will respond, and then Iran can accuse Israel of violating the ceasefire agreement. President Trump posted on Truth Social account over the weekend that Iran needs to stop the Hezbollah attacks on Israel, or he will order strikes on Iran once again. Thousands of years of hatred between the two sides will not easily be settled. The Iran Revolutionary Guard's goal is to survive another day to fight by stalling, while President Trump would like to see gas prices go down ahead of the midterm elections. Gas prices continue to go down as the ceasefire holds, which is working in Trump's favor for now. Arbov gas futures are off more than 20% from their wartime highs, while crude oil prices are more than 35% off of their highs. Tankers loaded with crude oil are now slowly moving out through the Strait of Hormuz. Amid reports this morning that four tankers are positioned to move into the Persian Gulf via the Strait. Some analysts believe that we won't see the flow of oil through the Strait return to fully to pre-war levels until 2027, leaving a building deficit in global supplies. Many nations have indicated that they intend to strengthen their reserves once the flow is fully restored, suggesting even stronger demand for crude oil. And all of this assumes that the fighting doesn't resume at some point. Bottom line is that the commodity price risk is going to be with us here for a while. Corn finished last week up a nickel, but pulled back further later in the week with scattered heavy rains across the central plains in the Midwest. Forecasts this week show rain continuing and temperatures warming up, but not getting unbearably hot. Crude being lower is dragging grains along with it, and the trade seems convinced that a peace deal will get signed. That being said, fighting could break out again if a deal doesn't go through, and we could see commodities jump right back up. Weekly export inspections this morning were a bit lower than last week at 57,251,000 bushels compared to nearly 65 million bushels last week. French crop conditions dropped another 2% this week as their hot, dry conditions continue to put pressure on their crops. Buenos Aires Grain Exchange says that Argentina's harvest is 48.2% complete, and Zafras lowered their 25-26 billion Brazilian corn crop slightly to 139.94 million tons from 140.1 million last month. The UNFAO said that the world corn supplies may shrink due to the major El Nino that's expected this season. Beans started the day slightly higher after China supposedly bought 420,000 to 600,000 tons of U.S. beans last week. U.S. beans are competitive further out, and it's still expected that China will purchase the 25 million tons agreed upon for this marketing year. There is hope that with strong Chinese purchases, it could be enough to offset the strong crop that the U.S. has seen out the gate here and leading to tightening up of the balance sheet. Buenos Aires Grain Exchange says that Argentina's harvest is now 97.2% complete, but they are getting too much rain in the south where much of the remaining beans need to be harvested. Brazil has been processing beans at a feverish pace, and their meal exports are threatening to dethrone Argentina as the biggest meal exporter. For the first half of the year, Brazil has exported 12.3 million tons compared to Argentina's 13.3 million tons. A higher U.S. dollar is giving some headwinds to the grain exports along with the good weather, but hopefully Chinese purchases will help keep things in the near term supported and give reason to perk up a bit. A lower start this morning in the wheat after some profit taking on Thursday. Global exports picked up last week, and from January through May, China bought three times as much Russian wheat as they did the year before, although Russian exports in June are expected to slip 2.2 million tons, down from 3.1 in May. The increased Chinese purchases are likely due to their wet weather problems they've been having at harvest. If you remember, they were calling for a massive fleet of combines to get out and help get the harvest out before conditions went down, but it sounds like they're still trying to deal with that. France continues to struggle with hot, dry weather, and that's expected to continue in the near term. And conditions dropped 1% to 76% good to excellent. Argentina's seeding is 57.6% complete, according to the Buenos Aires Grain Exchange, 16.6% ahead of longer-term average. Ukraine's economic minister is proposing a 30% increase in state rail tariffs to shore up finances, which will further squeeze Ukrainian farmers. With the technical picture moving, improving in last week's turn higher, the market may see notable support on pullbacks this week, hopefully. Upside follow-through will be important this week if realized, which would suggest that the market may have found a strong value area. Cash trade through Thursday in the cattle was very limited, with the light sale in the north at 256, but Friday's trade increased and was reported at 258 to 260 later in the day in the north, which is $4 to $6 higher than trade earlier in the week. Also Thursday afternoon, the cattle on feed report featuring slightly lower on feed numbers than the average guess, significantly lower placements and slower marketing rates than expected. Overall, the report was considered bullish due to these placement decreases. Three new screwworm cases were reported in Texas, bringing the total now to 15. The estimated average dressed cattle weight for the week ending June 20th was 895 pounds, down from 897 pounds the previous week and up from 869 a year ago. The five-year average for the week was 829 pounds. Estimated beef production last week was 469.6 million pounds, down from 484.3 million a year ago. USDA estimated cattle slaughter came in at 109,000 head on Thursday, bringing the total for the week to 426,000 head. USDA boxed beef cutout was down 1.23 at mid-session on Thursday and closed 58 cents lower at 393.92. Looking over at the current markets, July corn is down 5 3/4 at 411 3/4. September down 5 1/2 at 420. The December down 4 1/2 at 439 1/2. July soybeans down 4 at 1118 3/4. The August down 2 1/2 at 1125 3/4. September down 0.5 cent at 1128. And the November unchanged at 1142 3/4. July KC wheat is down 8 1/2 at 635 1/2. September down 9 at 642 1/2 and 1/4. And then December down 9 1/4 at 656 1/2. July Chicago is down 7 1/2 at 598 1/4. The September down 5 3/4 at 608 1/4. And the December down 4 3/4 at 625 1/2. Over in the livestock, August fats down 60 at 247.22 1/2. The October up 77 1/2 at 240.75. The December up 102 1/2 at 240.05. August feeders up 305 at 369.65. The September up 335 at 368.02 1/2. The October up 355 at 365.30. And the November up 362 1/2 at 362.17 1/2. And those are your markets.
6: Thank you, Aaron. Please remind our listeners where they can reach you at if they would like more information.
11: If anybody has any questions or would like to talk with a risk manager opinion about what you're doing for marketing in your operation, please give us a call at 888-452-8751.
6: Thanks, Aaron. Have a good one.
11: You too. Thank you.
6: Coming up next, we've got Town Hall News and some Oklahoma news, the weather forecast, and shortly we'll hear from Managing for Profit.
12: Breaking news this hour from Town Hall. Amit Thomason. Following the opening round of U.S.-Iran talks, the U.S. Treasury has issued a two-month license waiving sanctions on Iranian oil. As for the two-party negotiations, there are reports of some progress on some points.
13: The initial mediation was rocky, but also led to some agreements by both sides. The talks hit turbulence after President Donald Trump made remarks that Iran called insulting, prompting a temporary pause, according to Iranian state media. Key sticking points include Iran's nuclear program, sanctions relief, and frozen assets. The interim agreement gives both sides 60 days to negotiate a broader settlement. A ceasefire in Lebanon between Israel and Hezbollah also appeared to be holding. I'm Haya Pinjwani.
12: Embattled British Prime Minister Keir Starmer is resigning as head of the UK's Labour Party and giving up the Prime Minister's job. Looking ahead to the selection of a successor.
14: I will remain in post as Prime Minister until the contest is complete. And I will do everything I can to ensure an orderly handover of power.
12: Starmer's successor will be Britain's seventh Prime Minister in 10 years. Former Fed Chairman Alan Greenspan has died. He headed the central bank under four presidential administrations. Back in 2010, the then former Fed chief told Congress that steering the massive U.S. economy, no easy task.
15: If we get it right 70% of the time, that is exceptionally good.
12: Alan Greenspan dead at the age of 100. Qatar's energy minister says an explosion has killed at least 13 people, injured 66 others, at a key gas export terminal. The blast thought to be the result of an industrial accident. Watching Wall Street this hour, the Dow is up 123 points, while the Nasdaq 294 points in the red. More on these stories at townhall.com.
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12: A Trump-endorsed candidate, a conservative political outsider, has taken a slim lead in Colombia's runoff presidential election.
17: Addressing crowds of supporters here in Barranquilla, all wearing Colombia's yellow national football shirt, Abelardo de la Espriella said this result marked a new era and a change of order, and added he would govern for all Colombians, including those who didn't vote for him. The result was welcomed by U.S. President Donald Trump and the growing number of other right-wing presidents in Latin America, all of whom backed Espriella's hardline security policies. He narrowly beat the left-wing Ivan Cepeda, who said his campaign was challenging the results from some ballot boxes. The current president, Gustavo Petro, alleged some polling stations were compromised without providing evidence.
12: That's BBC's Ione Wells. At least one death reported in the latest Russian missile strike on Ukraine's Odessa region. Three people injured in the attack. It ignited a massive fire at an agricultural business. News and analysis, townhall.com. The NYPD is investigating weekend death at a popular New York concert and sports venue.
18: A 51-year-old man fell to his death during the rock band Goose's concert at Madison Square Garden Saturday night. The New York City Police Department says officers responding to a 911 call just before 10 p.m. found the man unconscious and unresponsive with injuries indicating a fall from an elevated position. They say he was in section 300, which is at the top of the garden with his wife, but would not give details on the height of the fall. They also say the incident is not being looked at as a crime. In a statement, Goose said it was deeply saddened and heartbroken to learn of the tragic event that occurred. Julie Walker, New York.
12: Australia and Canada have signed a $1.75 billion export agreement to build an Australian-designed long-range radar system in Canada. Townhall.com.
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0: Severe overnight storms left nearly 79,000 customers across Oklahoma without power by this morning, as high winds and lightning caused down power lines, damaged equipment, and widespread outages. OG&E officials said crews had been staged ahead of the system and began damage assessments as soon as the storms moved through the state. Utility personnel worked through the night to evaluate impacts and start restoration efforts, with additional crews brought in during the morning to assist. The hardest hit areas appeared to be on the north side of the Oklahoma City Metro, including the Village, Nichols Hills, Dell City, and Midwest City, where outages affected

0: affected thousands of residents. Multiple downed poles and power lines were reported across the metro, prompting officials to warn the public to avoid affected areas. Residents were urged to stay clear of any downed lines or objects they may be touching, as they could still be energized. Restoration times listed on the utility's outage map are expected to change as crews continue to assess damage. Officials said vegetation crews may also be needed to clear debris such as trees and limbs, blocking access to damaged infrastructure. Customers can report outages or down lines through OG&E's outage resources as restoration work continues throughout the region. Questions about the use of emerging technology, including smart glasses capable of taking photos or recording video, sparked discussion during a recent county meeting as officials debated potential risks to sensitive government records. One official raised concerns that confidential documents housed in the clerk's office or court clerk's office could be photographed and distributed outside the building, potentially exposing the county to liability if sensitive information were released. Committee members said the issue has been discussed extensively during handbook committee meetings and with legal counsel. While the topic was considered, officials ultimately decided not to include restrictions addressing the technology in the current version of the handbook.
1: It has been addressed. We had a conversation with our counsel during that time, and I think the conclusion that the committee and our counsel came to was not to include that at this time.
0: When asked why the committee chose not to include language covering smart glasses, the official said the decision stemmed from concerns about broader legal and policy implications. Not everyone agreed with the decision. One participant argued that the county should take a more proactive approach, citing the potential consequences of unauthorized recordings of sensitive records.
2: I think we ought to be banging the door down. I mean, we're talking about some possibility of very sensitive information that could put the county at liability for the release of those documents, either secretly or in the public.
0: Mm-hmm. The discussion highlighted the challenges local governments are facing as rapidly evolving technology raises new questions about privacy, security, and public access to information. Researchers at Oklahoma State University are participating in a national effort to improve public health by increasing the nutritional value of staple foods through agricultural innovation. Members of the university's Wheat Improvement Team co-authored a recent study through the Foundation for Innovation in Healthy Food, a collaboration involving universities and research institutions across the country. The study outlines how crop breeding and agricultural practices can enhance the nutritional quality of widely consumed foods. The research focuses on increasing the fiber content of wheat, a crop that provides about 20% of global energy intake and 30% of dietary fiber consumed in the United States. Researchers say even modest increases in wheat fiber could help reduce rates of cardiovascular disease, type 2 diabetes, and colorectal cancer. The study estimates that higher fiber wheat could save up to $12 billion annually in U.S. healthcare costs, prevent chronic health conditions in approximately 6 million Americans, and save more than 60,000 lives each year. Researchers believe the approach could eventually be expanded to other staple crops, including rice, corn, potatoes, sorghum, and plantains. Stardust Power has begun site engineering work for its planned lithium refinery in Muskogee, marking a key step toward construction of what could become the largest lithium processing facilities in the United States. The company announced it has hired engineering, procurement, and construction from Brown & Root to perform geotechnical investigations and subsurface testing at the site. The work will provide critical data for civil and structural design and help reduce construction risks as projects move from preliminary engineering into execution-level planning. Once completed, the refinery is expected to produce up to 50,000 metric tons of battery-grade lithium carbonate annually. Company officials say the facility will help address a shortage of domestic lithium refining capacity and strengthen the U.S. supply chain for electric vehicle batteries and energy storage technologies. Stardust Power said the project supports broader efforts to increase America's mineral independence and expand domestic manufacturing capabilities. And that's a look at your Oklahoma News Today in your Oklahoma Journal entry. For more news from the KFRM listening area, visit KFRM.com. For your KFRM News, the voice of the Plains, I'm Trish Swoboda.
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4: When a producer passes away, families often find pending FSA payments denied simply because the estate hasn't been officially established in the county office system. 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The FSA has a formal path designed exactly for this scenario, but you must establish legal authority first. To unlock the payments, the designated executor or personal representative must provide the local office with a death certificate and letters of authority from the probate court. 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I'm Roger McOwen.
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7: Now time for a look at the weather on KFRM. In Nebraska tonight, partly to mostly cloudy skies with a chance for showers and storms. On Tuesday, mostly cloudy with scattered showers and storms expected, highs in the low to mid-70s. In Oklahoma tonight, partly cloudy with lows in the mid to upper 60s. And on Tuesday, partly sunny to mostly cloudy with a chance for showers and storms, highs in the mid-90s. In Kansas tonight, partly cloudy with isolated showers and storms. And on Tuesday, partly to mostly cloudy skies with a chance for showers and storms, highs of around 90. And that's been a look at the weather on KFRM.
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9: Seedling diseases. Hello, everyone. I'm Mark Dorenkamp with Managing for Profit on Brownfield. BASF Technical Service Representative Mike Probst says excessive rains in parts of the Midwest and Delta have spawned soybean diseases. He tells Brownfield seed treatments have been somewhat effective against Rhizoctonia and Pythium, and it's important to be scouting. More after this on Brownfield.
10: Agriculture is number one on the minds of most folks in northwestern Oklahoma. It's number one on our minds, too. That's why producers in Texoma, Guymon, and Hooker tune in to the Voice of the Plains. 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
9: BASF Technical Service Rep Mike Probst says a wet start to the growing season is leading to early disease pressure in soybeans.
11: Given the excessive rainfall that we've had, Most folks have probably already determined whether they were successful in controlling some of those early seedling diseases. And we did see some of those early in the year, which is not a surprise given that some of these soybeans were planted so early and then had so much rain on them afterwards. But I have to say, I was actually kind of impressed with the number of fields that I looked at that managed to avoid significant issues. And I think that speaks volumes about the seed treatment packages that we are putting on these soybeans, that they're able to tolerate such early planting and such cool, wet conditions that are just prime for some of these early season diseases like Rhizoctonia and Pythium and things like that, that they managed to survive those conditions. I think that's a testament to the seed treatments that we're using today. However, we are not done evaluating our seed treatments, in my opinion. We've had the weather that is going to be really conducive for things like red crown rot and sudden death syndrome. The problem is we don't really have a full understanding of how well we controlled those until we get to the end of the year. And so my advice that I've been given to farmers that have asked about it is evaluating seedling disease and early season disease is kind of a year-long process, because we might get, you know, until July, August, maybe even September before we see some of the symptoms of something like sudden death syndrome start to show up. And so that's when you have to reevaluate whether that seed treatment package that you used was successful or not. And if you're seeing that, do you need to pivot to something that's effective?
12: What do you recommend growers do from now into July and August? Is it frequent scouting? If so, you know, what are you looking for? Can you be proactive on any of this?
11: You can be proactive in your scouting. The trouble with early season diseases, if you're specifically talking about some of those seedling diseases, we really are past the point of where we can do anything about them. At this point, foliar fungicides really don't seem to have much of an impact on controlling those diseases. However, if you are seeing some of those show up, or you're seeing some of the symptoms or effects of some of those early season diseases, in my opinion, it makes that foliar fungicide application throughout the summer even that much more important.
12: I'm Mark Dorenkamp with Managing for Profit on Brownfield.
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15: 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Biofuels will factor heavily in the future of global energy. That's according to a report commissioned by U.S. Farmers and Ranchers in Action, CEO Kevin Burkham.
17: This report points out a path forward and shows how biofuels can help restore profitability to struggling farms, turbocharge innovation, and expand ag's capacity to feed and fuel the world using fewer resources. This food versus fuel narrative, which frankly is not as prevalent as it used to be, especially in the U.S., that needs to go away. And this report, I think, shows how to do that.
15: The report was done by S&P Global Energy, and Vice President Kevin Lindemer says three global trends point to a promising future for biofuels.
18: Population growth is decelerating. In fact, there are some studies today that say we might actually have passed population replacement levels and fertility rates. And if we haven't, it's going to be very soon. energy demand, particularly oil demand, is declining. Our fuels demand is peaking. And the third is agricultural productivity is outpacing the demand for food and for fuel.
15: Learn more on the show info page at NorthShoreProductions.com. That's Farm to Fork. I'm Daryl Anderson.
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20: 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Coming up next, the news with Mike Slater.
21: Thank you, Bill. It is Monday, June 22nd, 2026. Here's what's happening today in America. Vance in Switzerland. Prime Minister on the outs. Big Trump win in Colombia. And a huge win for America. It's all coming up. Then Bill's going to be here with your message of the day. But first, the back and forth continues with Iran. Their chief negotiator said the country will not give up its right to enrich uranium. Trump said, quote, "You better watch his mouth. You better shape up or we're going to take over the rest of the country." This Iranian guy said they will close the strait. And Trump said, "You close it and you won't have a country." The president said, "We may have to take over the strait if we have to. If they don't make a deal, we will collect tolls." Then Iran said, "We don't count on the threats of the Americans. They better be careful with their statements. Our armed forces are ready to respond in another way. And whatever they say, we are the ones who will act." Meanwhile, while all this is going on, J.D. Vance is in Switzerland to talk about peace negotiations. And Israel said it will not withdraw from its security zone in Lebanon. The IDF said Hezbollah fired 50 rockets this weekend. The Prime Minister of England might be on the outs, Keir Starmer. Apparently his support is way down, as one Labour member of Parliament put it, down to a handful of friends and family. He said there's no one left. Literally, people whose relatives work in number 10 or people who are long-term personal friends are pretty much the only ones left. And before any announcement was made, the president wrote on Truth Social, "Keir Starmer will resign as Prime Minister of the United Kingdom." So the president scooped everybody. He said the Prime Minister failed badly on immigration and energy policy. Quote, "I wish him well." Labour lost by a lot in England's most recent elections. A right-wing lawyer with no prior political experience, a Trump-backed candidate, appears to be the next president of Colombia. He's actually a dual citizen of Colombia and America. He ran on a tough-on-crime platform. He promised to build 10 mega-prisons in his country, inspired by the policies of the president of El Salvador, another great ally of America and this president. Trump endorsed this candidate in Colombia earlier in the month. Worth noting that since the president came in and defunded USAID, the far-right Trump-aligned candidate has won elections in Chile, Bolivia, Peru, Ecuador, Honduras, Costa Rica, and now Colombia. Team USA in the World Cup on Friday beat Australia 2-0, back-to-back victories, clinching the group stage. There's still another game to go. And they'll move on to the round of 32, no matter what happens there. That round of 32, the beginning of the knockout stage, that game is July 1st in San Francisco. But there's one more chance to watch Team USA in action. This game that doesn't really matter. We'll see how many of our top players start. That game is this Thursday at 9 o'clock Eastern. I'm Mike Slater from the podcast Politics by Faith. Bill O'Reilly has your message of the day next.
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1: So many people suffer from neuropathy, like George Sandeman from Clay Center did.
2: I could hardly stand on my feet. I had to sit because they hurt too much.
1: George went to Kansas Regenerative Medicine Center for their neuropathy treatment program, and his initial results were amazing.
2: I could not believe it. All the tingling and feeling.

0: Martin Sweeney was born in Massachusetts in 1845 and decided to head out west at the age of 23. He ended up in Arizona shoeing horses on the Apache Reservation. Here he learned the Apache language and developed an appreciation for their lifestyle. During this time, as well as Apache who were on the warpath, there were those who helped the military. Because Sweeney knew the Apache language, he was hired to teach the peaceful Apache military tactics to help them fight in conjunction with the cavalry. Sweeney worked so well with the Apache that when the local Indian agent resigned, Sweeney was offered the job. This was quite an opportunity, especially since he started out shoeing horses. But Sweeney was looking at other opportunities. For the last couple of years, he had been investing in silver mines around the Tombstone, Arizona area. One of them, the Grand Central, was beginning to do quite well. So Sweeney left for Tombstone. On June 23, 1878, Sweeney was visiting the Grand Central mine with one of his partners and Oliver Boyer. An argument arose between the two men. Now, Sweeney was a large man, and he was noted for his skill as a fighter, but he didn't carry a gun. However, his partner did. And Boyer pulled his pistol and killed Sweeney. Boyer was arrested and sentenced to 25 years in prison. Although there were those shootouts that gave the Old West the excitement we like to hear about, the vast majority of people who were killed by a gun, like they are today, were defenseless. You've just heard another story from Old West Radio. I'm Dakota Livesay.
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2: As a student reporter on your high school student newspaper, may you safely publish opinions about a faculty member? The court taught a lesson in the case of the terrorized teacher. I'm Curtis Howard with today's Point of Law. Kim Keller was a senior at South Rockville High. She did school reporting and wrote a weekly column for SCAT, the student newspaper. She hoped to go on to journalism school. One day, a pair of raffish students set off a smoke bomb in Mr. Hollister's geometry class. Kim got hold of one of the students and interviewed him. Then she ran the story in SCAT. It was headlined, "Students Terrorize Hollister." She quoted the bomb thrower as saying, "It was just a joke. Anyhow, old Hollister is a babbler, and that's very frustrating. Also, he's the worst teacher at South Rockville." Not surprisingly, the teacher was angry. He filed suit against the bomb-throwing students, the school, the student advisor, and Kim. He claimed he was liable by the paper's remarks. In court, Hollister's attorney said, "The headline on the offending article is, 'Students Terrorize Hollister.' That headline strongly suggests this is a news story, not an opinion column. Readers would take what was said in it as fact. And a false statement of fact which injures someone can be the basis for liable damages. That's the case here, and damages should be awarded to Mr. Hollister." Kim's attorney said, "The only fact in that piece was that a couple of kids threw a smoke bomb. The comments by one of the kids about Mr. Hollister's manner of speech and abilities were mere opinion. Anyone reading the story would realize that. The First Amendment of the Constitution protects the rights of citizens to voice their opinions, and this right extends to students as well as to adults. This suit should be dismissed." Should the court rule for or against the terrorized teacher? As a student reporter on your high school student newspaper, may you safely publish your opinion on a teacher's qualifications? "Yes," said a California court. "First of all, the whole record must be looked at to be sure free expression is not hampered. Then

0: the question is, are any of the statements factually false? Here, the statements are simply the speaker's opinions. No judge or jury could reasonably say that the newspaper statements were meant to be literally true. Therefore, there is no cause of action, and Mr. Hollister's suit must be dismissed. It's a point of law.
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4: Now time for a look at the weather on KFRM. In Nebraska tonight, partly to mostly cloudy skies with a chance for showers and storms. On Tuesday, mostly cloudy with scattered showers and storms expected, highs in the low to mid-70s. In Oklahoma tonight, partly cloudy with lows in the mid to upper 60s. And on Tuesday, partly sunny to mostly cloudy with a chance for showers and storms, highs in the mid-90s. In Kansas tonight, partly cloudy with isolated showers and storms. And on Tuesday, partly to mostly cloudy skies with a chance for showers and storms, highs of around 90. And that's been a look at the weather on KFRM.
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4: Now time for a market update on KFRM. July corn down 5 at 412.5. September down 4 at 421.25. And December down 3.25 at 440.75. July Kansas City wheat down 5.25 at 638.75, September down 6.5 at 645, and December down 6.75 at 659. July Chicago wheat down 5.5 at 601.25, September down 3.75 at 610.25, and December down 3.25 at 627. July soybeans down 2.25 at 1120.5. August down 3/4 at 1127.5, and September up 2.25 at 630.75. July soybean meal down 140 at 299.90. August down 130 at 301, and September down 80 cents at 301 even. July soybean oil up 160 at 71.30. August up 133 at 69.76, and September up 129 at 68.67. In the livestock futures, June live cattle up 92 at 255.72, August up 57 at 247.20, and October up 75 at 240.72. August feeder cattle up 270 at 369.30. September up 327 at 367.95, and October up 362 at 365.37. July lean hogs down 22 at 94.80, August up 45 at 97.17, and October up 22 at 81.55. West Texas crude down 208 at 73.77. gasoline down 2 cents at $2.97, and heating oil up 4 cents at $3.13. And that's been the market update on KFRM.
7: I'm Chad Wolf with your Northwest Kansas update on 550 KFRM. Happy Monday. Hope you had a great weekend. Wicked weather in Northwest Kansas, especially there Saturday afternoon, evening into the overnight hours. Things got started there Saturday afternoon with an isolated severe storm in Rawlins County that produced a confirmed tornado, then spread south through Northwest Kansas. Area-wide severe weather. Typically, some of these thunderstorms, you see isolated areas of severe weather, or at least more severe weather than others. Not the case this weekend with Saturday storms. We've seen 90-mile-an-hour wind gusts throughout that storm, causing a lot of damage in Northwest Kansas. Folks in Northwest Kansas literally going from drought conditions ahead of the storm to blowing dirt to wildfires caused by lightning in some cases, to hail, to heavy rainfall, then even flooding in parts of Northwest Kansas. Folks still cleaning up the mess here today. Area-wide, numerous communities reporting a lot of damage. It seemed like Colby maybe took the brunt of things there again. 90-mile-an-hour wind gusts reported, maybe even up to 100 miles an hour, uprooting large trees in the community of Colby. A lot of power poles down around Northwest Kansas. Local utility provider Midwest Energy reporting on Facebook last night at about 8 o'clock, about 400 residents still without power last night. They were back at it right away here this morning, getting things, trying to get things back online and hopefully get everybody back up and running. Yet here today, a lot of roads washed out in Northwest Kansas, literally a mess and one for the record books. Couldn't help but notice a lot of storm chasers, storm spotters in Northwest Kansas made the comment of the severity and the ferocity of Saturday's weather. Kind of caught some of them off guard as the direction of that storm movement was certainly non-traditional, and again, kind of caught some of them in a bad position. But again, a wild one in Northwest Kansas there Saturday night. A lot of flooding around Northwest Kansas, and potential for more rain appears to be on the horizon. In fact, did see a little bit of rainfall last night in Northwest Kansas with some showers and thunderstorms. A little more traditional setup rolling across, especially western and southwestern parts of the area. Good chance of rain in Northwest Kansas again tonight, tomorrow night, night after that, pretty much all this work week. Precip forecast still calling for well over 2 inches of rainfall in Northwest Kansas here over the next 5 to 7 days. For your KFRM News, the voice of the plains, I'm Chad Wolf.
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9: 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It's all about the June bug on the Old Farmer's Almanac Radio Report. With more practical tips and useful advice, this is the Old Farmer's Almanac Radio Report for Monday, June 22nd, the 173rd day of the year. Actress Meryl Streep is celebrating a birthday today. Have June bugs made an appearance around your porch lights yet? Here are some interesting facts about those big beetles. While we consider them nuisances at best, the ancient Egyptians, who called them scarabs, considered the bugs extremely lucky. They were buried with royalty, and good luck tokens were carved for their images. For Native Americans, toasted June bugs were a medicinal treatment for anemia, dehydration, and other ailments. They're said to have a surprisingly sweet molasses-like flavor and a satisfying crunch. Something to think about as they buzz around the patio this summer. That is your Old Farmer's Almanac Radio Report. Learn more about everything at almanac.com.
10: And now it's time to go back to the times when the plains cattle industry was young. Cow Tales and Cattle Trails with the cowboy, Jim Gray.
11: Cow hunts had several different aspects to them. Once they were able to get the cattle out onto the open prairie, then they had the job of getting them to the home range. And one of the ways they did that was by using cattle that they had already caught and quieted down as decoy and lead animals. And that would help to quiet the wilder cattle as they moved them back towards that corral pasture. Now, you're not just going to take them home and expect them to stay there. And, of course, this was before barbed wire, but they, you know, the amount of labor that was put into building fence would probably scare most of us to death. They would have a pasture that might be 1,000 acres in size that was completely fenced by mesquite railing or whatever wood that they could find to fence that entire 1,000 acres in. And so you would bring those cattle in to basically through a wide enough area, a trap gate where you could get them in, and then you pull all the fencing in behind them, and you've got them captured. Probably let them rest in that pasture for some time, ride amongst them, try to get them quieted down, and at some point you would take them into a set of really sturdy corrals. And of course we have the image of cattle being branded where you throw them on the ground and you put the brand on them, but when you're talking about a big steer that might weigh 1,200 pounds, you're not going to do that. They would actually build big stanchions like the chutes and not necessarily a squeeze chute like we have today, but it looked really similar to that, built out of really heavy timbers to hold that animal in place so that he could be branded. So you can imagine what kind of an experience that was, driving these wild creatures through those corrals and trying to get everything accomplished as far as branding and identification marks on those animals.
10: That was Jim Gray, Executive Director of the National Drovers Hall of Fame in Ellsworth, Kansas, and author of Desperate Seed, Ellsworth, Kansas in the Violent Frontier.
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15: News this hour at Town Hall. I'm Bob Agnew in Washington. British Prime Minister Keir Starmer has announced his resignation, forced out by his party after losing voter support. Steve Yates at the Heritage Foundation says he thinks Starmer resigned because of all the violent protests over his handling of the Henry Nowak case. Nowak, a white student who was stabbed to death, and the suspect in the case claimed that he had been the victim of a racial attack.
16: An 18-year-old young student who was murdered by a Sikh British citizen who then he and his brother called their version of 911 and claimed that they were being attacked on racial grounds. grounds by the victim. And literally, the DEI that we have fought in the United States was written into the code of the British police so that they believed the racism over what their own eyes would have told them of here's someone with multiple stab wounds.
15: Starmer's resignation comes as Britain marks the 10th anniversary of its Brexit vote. Former Federal Reserve Chairman Alan Greenspan has passed away.
17: Alan Greenspan was 100 years old. He passed away from complications from Parkinson's disease. He was married to NBC newscaster Andrea Mitchell for 29 years. Greenspan was Fed chair for 19 years, serving under four presidents, Ronald Reagan and George H.W. Bush, Bill Clinton and George W. Bush.
15: And that is correspondent Laura Winters. Meanwhile, Iran-U.S. negotiations continue in Switzerland. Here's a report from Amer Mabdani.
18: It's been an intense day here for people as the U.S.-Iran talks finally got underway at the Bergenstock Resort in Switzerland. Vice President J.D. Vance told reporters before the talks that the U.S. sought a reset with Iran. But back home, President Trump threatened Iran again over its support of Hezbollah, and that appears to have hindered progress. It's still unclear what progress these talks will make, but today certainly proved the path ahead for the U.S. and Iran remains a difficult one.
15: Ms. Amer Mabdani reporting more from townhall.com.
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22: I'm meteorologist Jennifer Vujitsky on the Kansas Agriculture Network. Well, it does look like we can expect to see a below average forecast across the state here for this afternoon. Highs only getting up around about the mid to upper 70s for the north central, northeastern, and southeastern portions of the state, where those areas should be in the upper 80s. Getting into the mid to lower 80s for the south central portions and western parts of the state as well. And those areas should be closer to around about 90 degrees, so just a little below average for this time of the year. Looking at a cold front that push through the region. Expecting to see a mixture of clouds and sunshine developing ahead for us here for this afternoon. A little bit more sunshine for the extreme southwestern portions of the state. And then for tonight, it looks like less cloud cover for the extreme eastern parts of the state. More clouds building in, especially as we get to the overnight hours for the central and western parts. And along with that, also looking at a chance for some showers and thunderstorms coming in for the western portions of the state for tonight into the overnight hours. Overnight lows expected to drop into the 60s, primarily a few cooler spots into the upper 50s for northwestern parts of Kansas. As we get to Tuesday, for the most part, it looks like a fairly similar forecast as far as temperatures are concerned. Upper 70s to about the lower 80s for the eastern half of the state and for extreme northwestern portions of Kansas as well. Mid to upper 80s to around 90 degrees for south central, southwestern parts of Kansas. Partial sunshine developing for the day as well. And it also looks like we'll expect to see a few scattered areas of showers and thunderstorms expected for the extreme northern portions of the state and south central parts of the state for the morning hours and actually going into central and eastern portions of Kansas as we get to the later part of the afternoon. Wednesday temperatures linger in the upper 70s to about the mid 80s across the state. Also looking at chances for showers and storms across the state as well. This is the Kansas Ag Network.
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1: 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It is a Monday look at sports. U.S. Open Championship, Shinnecock Hills, the Hamptons in New York. It is Wyndham Clark, now a two-time U.S. Open champion. He had a huge lead going into Sunday, but yesterday's round became really interesting. He was paired with Scottie Scheffler, who never really made a charge, but Scotty's good buddy Sam Burns, certainly ahead of the group, was making a move. He closed at 3 under par 67. It's his third consecutive U.S. Open top 10, his best ever major result. He was on the cusp of getting it done. Wyndham Clark was 7 under to begin the day. Burns was 7 back, but he got within 1 and would end up losing by that one stroke. Wyndham Clark, who battled the crowds as much as the very tough Shinnecock Hills golf course, the crowds cheering for Scottie Scheffler and literally cheering against Wyndham Clark. Every poor shot that he hit was greeted with cheers, but he held strong and was able to get through some tough lies and some errant shots, but able to keep it in check and wins his second U.S. Open title. Burns finishing in second place. It would also be Tom Kim, who shot a 70, finishing alone in third place, 1 under. Scottie Scheffler, JT Poston, Keith Mitchell, all tied for fourth. Scheffler, of course, on his 30th birthday yesterday, was chasing the career Grand Slam. And in baseball, the I-70 series, the St. Louis Cardinals have the getaway win yesterday with a 12-10 victory, a shootout between the two teams. Of course, the Royals had won the first two games, Cardinals avoiding the series sweep. Royals now visit Tampa Bay. Right-handed pitcher Michael Wacha expected to go for the R's, and the Cardinals are set to go against Arizona tonight as they return home. And the College World Series in Omaha, Nebraska is heading to a deciding Game 3 after the North Carolina Tar Heels beat the Sooners yesterday afternoon 6-2. The Sooners, who have been putting up big numbers on the scoreboard, held in check yesterday by North Carolina. The Sooners and Tar Heels will play for the College World Series title tonight. So look at the sports on this Monday for 550 AM Radio. I'm Rocky Downing.
2: This is Kim Fritzmeyer with your Central Kansas report on KFRM. A man was killed early Sunday morning after an EF2 tornado struck northern Sedgwick County. According to the National Weather Service's storm survey, the tornado touched down at 1:14 a.m. on Sunday, approximately 5 miles east of Sedgwick in Sedgwick County. It remained on the ground for only about 2 minutes. The tornado reached a width of only 50 yards. The tornado crossed near the Sedgwick-Harvey County line before dissipating. The National Weather Service said the brunt of the damage occurred at the double-wide manufactured home that had been bolted to a poured concrete basement foundation. The home was destroyed during the tornado. Surveyors reported that debris from the home and two nearby outbuildings was carried to the northeast and scattered for several miles. Despite the extensive debris field, no additional structural damage was found within the immediate area. Emergency crews were dispatched around 2:15 to the area after a utility lineman restoring power reported that a home had been blown from its foundation. The name of the victim has not yet been released as of this recording. The storm on Saturday night and early Sunday morning brought heavy rainfall to portions of central Kansas, with the heaviest rainfall in an area generally from Russell to Pratt to Kingman and then east. Near Wellington, cars were swept off the Kansas Turnpike due to heavy rain. As of this morning, the Kansas Turnpike says the southbound lanes of Interstate 35 between Wellington and South Haven remain closed after weekend flooding. The closure impacts about 15 miles of the highway. KDOT's recommended detour is U.S. Highway 160 east to Winfield, according to candrive.gov. The Wellington Police Department said that as of 5 a.m. on Monday, U.S. Highway 81 is open after being closed. The American International Junior Charlet Association is in Hutchinson this week for a national show. More than 300 young cattle exhibitors from 21 states and Canada are involved in the national show at the Kansas State Fairgrounds in Hutch. The event features more than 600 head of Charlet cattle and a full week of competitions. Josie Schrader, a Kansas native from Wells and a student at Kansas State University, told the Hutchinson Post that the organization serves youth ages 8 to 21, helping members develop leadership, communication, and livestock skills through competition and education. Activities began Sunday with check-in and opening ceremonies. Monday and Tuesday will feature leadership and communication contests, including speeches, interviews, resumes, photography, and talent competitions. Additional events include sales talks, team fitting, and showing contests before livestock shows take center stage later this week. The week will conclude with breed shows, awards presentations, and the association's annual banquet recognizing members and supporters. The public is encouraged to attend, and there is no admission charge. Events take place at the Kansas State Fairgrounds Expo Center, with most competitions and shows beginning at 8 a.m. throughout the week. Granny's Alliance has extended its free showers and laundry services in Saline County to this coming Saturday, June 27th, to help Saline County residents recover from the June 8th windstorm. Services are available at Grand Avenue United Methodist Church in Salina and will be open from 5 a.m. to 8 p.m. Please bring your own soap, towels, detergent, and other shower or laundry supplies if you have them. However, free supplies will be available for those who do not have what they need. Since the Granny Alliance's arrival on June 12th, Saline County residents have used the shower services more than 600 times, and at least 40 families have utilized the laundry facilities. This has been Kim Fritzmeyer with your Central Kansas Report on KFRM 550 AM, the voice of the Plains.
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5: Hello, good day everyone. This is Lonnie Pates with USDA's Market News Service in St. Joseph, Missouri, with your noon livestock and grain market report for this Monday, June the 22nd. In direct feedlot trading on the cash side of things, looks like all major feeding regions got late Friday trade at $2.60 for the most part. In Kansas, that would have been $4 higher. In Texas, Oklahoma, New Mexico would have been $4 to $5 higher there on a live weight basis. In Nebraska, $2 to $5 higher on the live weight basis at mostly $2.60, while they were $3 higher on a dress basis at $4.08. Now let's have a look at the noon cutout. The choice cutout on the noon report, $3.9561. That's up $1.24 for the day so far. Selected $3.7394, up $1.86. That puts the choice select spread at $21.67. There were 42 loads traded for the day so far, with 28 choice, 2 select, and 12 loads of trimmings and grindings. On the cutter cow cutout, that value at $3.6288 on the noon report. That's up 8 cents from Friday's close. On the boneless processing beef, there were 22 loads traded nationally today so far. On the National Daily Pork Report, the morning movement totaled 134 loads. Carcass price was valued at $96.98, which is up 21 cents from Friday's close. On the National Daily Direct Hog Report, there were only about 200 head of negotiated sales on the morning report, so we don't have any daily prices due to confidentiality so far. However, the 5-day rolling average did come in at $96.65. Now let's have a look at the mid-session at the Chicago Mercantile Exchange. We'll start with the live cattle on the June, up 85 cents at $255.65. The August, up 47 cents at $247.10. And the October, up 57 cents at $240.55. On the feeder cattle, the August, up $2.87 at $369.47. The September, up $3.30 at $367.97. And the October, up $3.42 at $365.17. Moving on to the lean hog contracts, we've got the July down 12 cents at $94.90. The August, though, it was up 20 cents at $96.92. And the October was up a nickel at $81.37. Now let's move on to the grain complex. The corn on the July, down 5.5 at $4.12. September down 5 at $4.20 and a quarter, and the December down 3 3/4 at $4.40 and a quarter. Moving on to the soybeans, the July contract down 2 3/4 at $11.20. The August down 2 3/4 also at $11.25 and a half. New crop November up a penny at $11.43 and 3/4. Moving on to the hard red winter wheat, the July contract down 7 3/4 at $6.36 and a quarter. September down 8 3/4 at $6.42 and a half. And the December also down 8 3/4 at $6.57. And that's been a look at your midday markets. This has been Lonnie Pates with USDA's Market News Service in St. Joseph, Missouri. Have a great day, everyone.
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8: Hi, Brian McPhail with Lewis Cattle Oilers here. 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And then they'll be treated when those flies show up so you can get ahead of the curve. 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
9: Now time for a market update on KFRM. I'm here with Tom Loeffler with Loeffler Commodities out of Augusta, Kansas. How are you, Tom?
24: We are doing fine, Lexi. We've got a very quiet grain trade today. We don't have a lot of fresh news out there. We've seen mostly downside today in the wheat and the corn, and our soybeans have struggled to hold positive. Now, we saw this morning at 10 o'clock our weekly export inspections come out. The wheat came in at 393,000 metric tons. That was a marketing year high, but we're only in week number 3 of the new marketing year, and we are now 15% above year to date. The corn had a so-so number, just shy of 1.5 million metric tons. That is a 10-week low. We are in week 42 of the marketing year. Mexico took 30% of that total, Japan 21%, and South Korea 19%, and we are running 25% above year to date. Soybeans continue to look very pathetic out there as far as export inspections, 241,000 metric tons. China and Mexico each took approximately 28% of that total, and this week's export inspections for the soybeans were a market year low, as we are in week 42, and we are running 19% behind year to date. Now, looking at the wheat market, not a lot of fresh news out there today. We are seeing that the Buenos Aires Grain Exchange estimates that Argentina is 58% planted now on their wheat crop. Also, they are estimating that Argentina's corn harvest is 48% complete. Now, as far as anything else in the wheat market, there just is no news out there that seems to give this market any true direction. We will be seeing this afternoon at 3 o'clock the weekly grain, the weekly crop progress numbers coming in, and we're seeing probably an increase in the winter wheat harvest. They can feel that it might be somewhere around 33-35% done nationwide now. Now, over in the corn market, AgRural says that Brazil's second crop of corn is 16% harvested at the moment. Safras puts Brazil's corn production down by 200,000 metric tons to 139.9 million metric tons now. And then the soybeans, the U.S. Soybean Export Council expects China will import 25 million metric tons of U.S. soybeans in this marketing year of 2026-27. So they're feeling confident we're going to see this take place. Remember, last Thursday, we saw China buy U.S. soybeans in a flash sale, old crop, and their first purchase of new crop soybeans. So that is a little bit encouraging, but we're not seeing a whole lot of positiveness in our soybean complex today. Now, just a reminder, this afternoon we'll see our weekly commitment of traders report, which is delayed due to Friday's holiday. Also keep in mind, first notice day for July grain and soy futures is next Tuesday the 30th. So if you're long, don't want to take a chance of being delivered upon, you need to be out by the end of business on Monday. Now keep in mind, some of these mini contracts, and especially full-size Kansas City contracts, after first notice day, volume and open interest gets very small, much harder to get out of, too. Well, we're looking at the wheat market today. Both Kansas City and Chicago July is traded two-sided, but we saw a three-session low in Kansas City, a two-session low in Chicago today. We are looking at a corn market that has been mixed both in the July and December contracts. July did have a four-session high, while December's had a three-session high. Our soybeans have traded mixed, but they've managed to hold an inside trading session, really not accomplished much of anything today. December soybean meal is trading almost on its contract low. It's the lowest it's been since October 15th of last year. Contract low is 301.50. December bean oil, it has just barely made a two-session high today. Now, at the moment, July Kansas City wheat is 6.25 lower at 637.75. September is down 6.75 at 644.5. July Chicago is down 5.25 at $6.5 a penny, while September is down 3.5 cents at 610.5. July Minneapolis is down 6.5 cents at $6.16.5. July corn, 4 cents lower at 413.5. December's down 2.75 at 441.25. July soybeans trading 3.5 lower at 11.19, while November's up a penny and 3/4 at 11.44.5. December soybean meal, 60 cents higher, $303.90. December bean oil is up 119 points at 66.99. July cotton is trading $1.30 lower at 74.75. And December's down 29 cents at 79.38. Well, our cattle complex took off to the upside like a rocket this morning as everything gapped higher, live cattle and feeder cattle. Large triple-digit gains took place. But since then, we have been backing off the highs. We've got mixed trade now in the live cattle. We're still holding triple-digit gains in the feeder cattle. Our cattle on feed report Thursday was beneficial to help our cattle market higher today. We saw the June 1 on feed come in at 102.1%. They was looking for 102.5, so just a little bit smaller than anticipated. It is still the fourth largest June 1 on feet of the past 31 years. Now, it's also the second month in a row of being higher than the previous year was. Now, keep in mind, some of the reason why our on-feed numbers continue to grow is we have very small marketings taking place. So cattle are staying on feed a lot longer. We're looking at those marketings coming in at 88.2%. That's the second smallest May marketing of the past 31 years. And the marketings were down 10% in Kansas, Nebraska down 14%, and Texas down 16%. Over in the placement number, this is the most friendly part here. It's looking for 94%. It came in at 90.3%. That is the third lowest May placements of the past 31 years. Now, also, we saw all categories of placements down weight-wise, and Kansas was down 11%, Nebraska down 17%, and Texas down 17% also. So that cattle and feed report was very helpful holding the market up today, but we have not been able to hold the highs of the day. We've seen most all live cattle and feeder cattle contracts see their highest trade since the 6th or 7th of May. Keep in mind, May 1 was when they made their last all-time record highs. Now, we've got the live cattle now trading close to the lows that were made on Thursday. As I said, they have not been able to hold their highs of the session. We're looking right now at June live cattle, 30 cents higher, 255.10. We're looking at August live cattle down 40 cents as they are trading at 246.22. October down 37 at 239.60. And December down 5 at 238.97. Over in the feeder cattle, August feeders $1.70 higher at 368.30. We were as high as 373.15 today. September feeders $2.15 higher at 366.82. October 235 higher at 364.10. And November 292 higher at 361.47. Now, we've also seen, as far as feeder auctions, Oklahoma City today has 4,200 head, Joplin 7,000 head taking place. We got boxed beef $1.24 higher on choice, $1.86 higher on select, on a total movement of 42 loads. And I'm just looking now. No, we have yet to get anything from the USDA on the cash cattle trade from last week. They're reporting they're late due to plant data submission issues and will be released as soon as possible. When we went into Thursday, we had very little cash movement taking place anywhere in the north or south feed yards. We're looking at our hog complex today. It is traded mixed right now. July lean hogs are 37 lower at 94.65. August 7 lower at 96.65. October down 20 at 81.12. Well, we've seen mostly upside in our Dow today, but not all equity markets have been holding higher today. The Dow right now is 162 points higher at 51,726. We're looking at September Dow futures 122 higher, 52,130. September S&P is down 27 points at 7,544. September NASDAQ down 125 points at 30,596. September dollar index has been fairly strong all day. We're up 15 cents at $100.77. Our crude oil today, it's very close to Thursday's low, which is the lowest we've been since the 10th of March. Right now, we are down $2.32 at $73.53. The August heating oil is down a penny right now, $3.07.5. August RBOB is down 2.75 cents, trading at 287.5. And August natural gas, 3 pennies higher at $3.30. Metal markets have been negative most of the day. August gold down $44 at $4,202, while July silver is down 87 cents at $65.47. Well, for commodity trading, ag marketing, or managed trading programs, contact Leffler Commodities on the phone or on the web by using 866-GO-TO-TOM. I now return you to Lexi at the KFRM studios.
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0: This is Steve Knopfsinger, and it's time for a look at your Ag News on this Monday, June 22nd. The National Milk Producers Federation on Thursday praised new federal guidance clarifying how dairy farms can use the H-2A Agricultural Worker Program, calling it a step toward addressing longstanding labor challenges in the industry. The group said dairy producers have long sought access to H-2A, which has traditionally been limited to seasonal work, leaving year-round operations with fewer options. In a statement, National Milk Producers Federation President and CEO Greg Dowd said the updated guidance will help open the door for dairies to begin using this program and praised federal officials for their role in advancing the effort. The organization said it plans to work with policymakers to secure long-term workforce solutions, including a transition framework for dairy operations. The National Milk Producers Federation added that improved labor access could strengthen rural economies and support domestic dairy production. Growing corn and soybean supplies in South America are creating new challenges for U.S. producers. The USDA increased production estimates for both Brazil and Argentina in its latest supply and demand report. Brazil's corn crop is now projected at 138 million metric tons, while soybean production remains at a massive 180 million metric tons. Argentina's corn and soybean forecasts also moved higher. The Wall Street Journal reports the larger crops contributed to weakness in Chicago grain futures as traders factored additional export competition into price forecasts. Analysts say abundant South American supplies could make it more difficult for U.S. exporters to gain market share during the coming marketing year. Farmers continue to monitor export demand and weather conditions as they assess potential marketing opportunities ahead of harvest. Commodity crops like corn, soybeans, and wheat are grown all around the planet. By nature, they are exactly the same, and the price difference is usually driven by how much it costs to ship them from one place to another. Premium crops, distinct from conventional yellow corn and soybeans, including white corn, non-GMO, identity preserved, hybrid-specific, and organic varieties, are called premium because farmers growing them can demand a higher premium price or premium to the going price for the commodity crop version. Sometimes these are hard to grow, but others are not, for instance, white food-grade corn.
1: Definitely. Yeah, that's one of the lower hanging fruit and easiest to enter reaching out to them. There are limits to how much they'll buy, but that's a great way to enter. And I know that they work with the Andersons in Mansfield, Illinois, but then we also work with organics into them as well. So that's something to consider as well.
0: That's Kelsey Graber, the product line manager for specialty corn at Clarkson Grain in Illinois. The them in this case is Frito-Lay. It has a plant in East Central Illinois. Graber said it is a company that deals exclusively with premium crops.
1: Yeah, so we handle straight non-GMO and organic. Everything comes into our corn plant in Cerro Gordo or our soybean plant in Mattoon. We have just basic non-GMO white corn, non-GMO yellow corn, but then we also get into hybrid-specific or variety-specific soybeans in Mattoon. So most of our soybeans are being cleaned and sent to Japan, Southeast Asia for tofu, soy sauce, soy milk. So protein levels are very specific. Hilum color is very specific. In our corn, it's a little less labor-intensive as far as segregation, but those are just some of the opportunities available.
0: These premiums, she says, can have a positive impact on a row crop producer's income, but that comes at a management cost.
1: I think just understanding the premiums, and also something is a lot of these are contracted grower programs. So make sure you're reaching out early and getting into these programs. So for instance, we're going to roll out our non-GMO buying program and premiums in September, and that will be for the 2027 crop, and then organics roll out in December. So these programs fill up fast. Also, seed availability can be limited as well. So if you're interested in it, I would really encourage you to start looking into those opportunities between now and in August.
0: Premium crops such as white corn, non-GMO, and organic differ from conventional yellow corn and soybeans. Information about premium crops can be found at clarksongrain.com along with your local elevators, seed dealers, and grain companies. A team of leaders from one of Nigeria's largest flour milling companies recently traveled to Kansas to better understand the U.S. wheat supply chain. The visit took place from June 14th through 16th and was organized by Kansas Weed as part of a broader trade mission led by the U.S. Weed Associates. During this visit, the Nigerian team explored several important locations. They toured the IGP Institute and the Kansas Wheat Innovation Center, where they learned about global trade patterns and rising demand and new wheat breeding technologies. These advancements aim to improve wheat quality, consistency, and productivity for global markets. The visitors also stopped at Kansas State University's agronomy fields to observe ripe wheat crops. This field visit helped them understand how wheat is grown and managed under real conditions. Before leaving Kansas, the group met grain trade experts in Kansas City and toured the Great Plains Analytical Laboratory to see how wheat quality is tested. Nigeria remains the largest buyer of U.S. wheat in sub-Saharan Africa. Imports rose sharply in the 2025-2026 marketing year to 1.65 million metric tons, more than double the previous year. Despite competition from cheaper wheat sources, Nigeria continues to value U.S. wheat for its consistent quality. Most imports include hard red winter and hard white wheat, which are ideal for making bread and pasta. Justin Gilpin, Kansas Wheat CEO, stated, "Nigeria is a substantial but price-sensitive market where U.S. wheat farmers must compete against all the other world exporters." He added that Nigerian millers prefer wheat that produces reliable results under varying conditions. After Kansas, the team will continue their tour to North Dakota and Minnesota. They will use the knowledge gained to make better purchasing decisions in the future. And that's been a look at your Ag News on this Monday, June 22nd.
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6: Now time for the regional weather summary on KFRM. There will be an on and off opportunity for showers and storms over the region this week. Temperatures will vary from seasonal to below average. Aside from some hotter than average conditions, periodically making its way into southwest Kansas and western Oklahoma. By late week into next week, the pattern transitions into a hotter and overall quieter weather pattern as the jet stream moves further to our north. And that's been the regional weather summary on KFRM.
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0: struggling healthcare systems. The move comes as recent reports indicate Kansas has more rural hospitals at immediate risk of closure than any other state. Kaylin Moore of the Kansas News Service reports.
1: So hospitals in places like Hayes, Scott City, and Anthony have started a clinically integrated network to share business ideas so they can stay open without losing their independence. Brittany Sachdeva is the chief operating officer for Cibolo Health. She says this model gives small hospitals more bargaining power.
2: A hospital the size of Hayes is going to pay probably 30 to 40% higher for goods, services, commodities.
1: The network hopes that saving money will also save cancer screenings and maternal care at rural hospitals. For the Kansas News Service, I'm Kaylin Moore in Liberal.
0: Fort Hays State University has announced updated tuition and fee rates for the 2026-2027 academic year following the Kansas Board of Regents meeting in Topeka. University officials said the change reflects a continued commitment to affordability while addressing inflation and reduced state funding. FHSU remains the most affordable public university in Kansas. Resident undergraduate tuition will increase by $9.78 per credit hour. The university said the total impact, including fees, will be less than $145 per semester for a full-time student taking 15 credit hours. Officials noted that FHSU continues to rank below other Kansas universities, including Emporia State, Pittsburgh State, Wichita State, Kansas State, and the University of Kansas. Leaders said the adjustment supports academic quality, student services, and faculty and staff needs. President Tisa Mason says the goal is to keep education accessible while helping students succeed in school and after graduation. The large electric vehicle battery plant in DeSoto is shifting some of its production priorities. Rachel Schnelly with the Kansas News Service reports.
3: Panasonic's Kansas factory announced plans to convert parts of the facility to build batteries for artificial intelligence data centers. The Kansas Reflector reports that the CEO announced the company will invest about $3 billion between fiscal years 2027 and 2029 to advance its work on specific AI battery platforms. The factory's original plan was to create batteries for electric vehicles with 4,000 employees. It now employs about 1,800 people after delays caused by changes in policy on green energy. For the Kansas News Service, I'm Rachel Schnelly.
0: The National Weather Service has confirmed that the storm that caused one fatality in northern Sedgwick County near the Harvey County line was an F2 tornado. According to the agency, the tornado touched down around 1:14 a.m. Sunday, about 5 miles east of Sedgwick. It remained on the ground for approximately 2 minutes before lifting at 1:16 a.m., traveling roughly 0.11 miles. The tornado had an estimated path width of about 50 yards and peak wind speeds near 135 miles per hour. Officials said the most significant damage was to a double-wide manufactured home that was secured to a poured concrete basement foundation. Sedgwick County Emergency Management continues to coordinate with the National Weather Service to assess damage and determine the next steps in recovery efforts. Kansas launched a first-of-its-kind program this past year to increase the public's skills for finding and eating wild foods. Lenore Enfield of Lyons, Kansas, is one of the first 10 graduates. She says people have become disconnected from food and the outdoors. Foraging, fishing, and hunting help people rebuild that relationship and gain a sense of place.
4: And it helps people to be connected to each other, to the land, to everything around. And when you can do that, then you're more filled, more well-rounded, more connected, you know.
0: The Wild Foods Academy is a pilot program of the Kansas Department of Wildlife and Parks to train people who will then volunteer as field-to-fork teachers within their communities. The Kansas Department of Wildlife and Parks says there's been a decline in bumblebee species, and the agency is asking for help tracking the insects. The normal 12 different species in Kansas has decreased by half over the last decade. Deidre Kramer is the department's wildlife diversity coordinator.
5: And we think factors that are contributing to those declines include habitat loss and fragmentation, increased pesticide use, and the spread of disease and pathogens.
0: The department wants to survey the remaining bumblebee species to understand their location and habitat requirements. Signups are available on the agency's website. Photos and reports on bumblebees will go in the Great Plains Bumblebee Atlas, an effort to track bee species across the 21 states. And that's your news out of Kansas in today's Afternoon Kansas Journal entry. For more news,

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1: Now time for a market update on KFRM. July corn down 5 at 412.5. September down 4.75 at 420.5. In December, down 3.75 at 440.25. July Kansas City wheat down 9.75 at 634.25. September down 10.25 at 641. And December down 10.5 at 655.25. July Chicago wheat down 7.5 at 598.25. September down 6 at 608. And December down 5.75 at 624.5. July soybeans down 7 at 11.15.75. August down 5.75 at 11.22.25. And September down 2.75 at 11.25.75. July soybean meal down 160 at 299.70. August down 150 at 299.80. And September down 110 at 299.70. July soybean oil up 124 at 70.93. August up 101 at 96.43. And September up 101 at 68.39. In the livestock futures, June live cattle up 52 at 255.72. August up 60 at 247.17. And October up 82 at 240.80. August feeder cattle up 357 at 370.17. September up 392 at 368.60. And October up 410 at 365.85. July lean hogs down 27 at 94.75. August down 5 at 96.70. And October down 30 at 81.02. In the oil futures, West Texas crude down 229 at 73.56. Gasoline down 1 cent at 297. And heating oil down 2 cents at 310. And that's been the market update on KFRM.
2: Well, hi once again, everyone. John Avey with this Southwest Kansas update. Severe thunderstorms really causing a lot of havoc with Southwest Kansas farmers, and especially those involved in getting that wheat crop finished. And again, though, some needed precipitation in areas. By the way, from Saturday night, this is the report from Kokoros via National Weather Service folks, 13 southeast of Collier, 357, 4 northwest of Stafford, 333, 11 southwest of Hayes, 331, 2.5 south of Pratt, 327, 3.5 northwest of Albert, 304, 7.5 northwest of Otis, and 11 south of Ellis, 3 inches even, Ransom, 297, 2.5 southwest of Ogallala, 293, 5 north west of Cedar Bluff, 290, Dighton, 285, 6 south of Waukini, 2.75 inches, 5 northwest of Scott, 270, 3 northwest of Preston, 268, 4 east of Utica, 266, 5 northwest of Arnold, 4.5 southeast of Belpre, 263, 6 southwest of Utica, 254, 6.5 southwest of Brownell, 240, Iuka, 237, 3 southwest of Bison, 227, 2.5 northwest of Larned, 207, 2.5 southeast of McCracken, 206, Burdett, inch 94, 12 north of Scott, 192, Maxville, and 1.5 southwest southeast of Hanston, 191, Ness City, 185, La Crosse, 182, 11.5 southwest of Ness, inch 78, 3.5 northeast of Medicine, inch and 3/4, 10 south of Overly, 168, east southwest of Timken, 167, 13 southeast of Ness, 165, 5.5 southeast of Garfield, 160, Beeler, also 160, 12 northwest of Calvesta, inch and a half, 7 southeast of Jetmore, 143, 4.5 southwest of Spearville, 141, 4 west of Lewis, inch 38, Alexander, inch 35, 13.5 northwest of Kinsley, 132, Kinsley, 105, 12 west of Jetmore, 103, 3.5 south of Coach, 96 right, 9300s, 8.5 northwest of Garden, 15 southeast of Scott, 9200s, 2 southeast of Lake City, 8600s, 14.5 north of Deerfield, 8100s, 12.5 south of Dodge, 7400s, 5.5 northwest of Garden, and 2 southeast of Ford, 6300s, along with 7.5 southeast of Dodge, and then 2.5 northwest of Croft, 5800s, 4 west of Cimarron, 5200s, 7 northeast of Ingalls, 4700s, Buckland, 4500s, 8 southwest of Greensburg, 4000s, 7 southeast of Cimarron, 3500s in that precip. Also, some severe storms last night, folks. 82-mile-an-hour winds, 3 northwest of Pierceville, 81-mile-an-hour winds, 2 northeast of Garden, 77-mile-an-hour, 1 southeast of Scott State Lake, 72-mile-an-hour winds, 12 northwest of Kismet. Also, just quickly, southwest storm defeating the Salina Liberty, 42-38 at Dodge City's Unireless Arena for their 2026 National Arena League Indoor Championship. Congratulations to the Southwest Storm. They also win the league at 9-1. That's a report from Southwest Kansas. John Eby with your update.
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4: 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I'm Rick Lamb, and this has been the Horse Show Minute. 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
8: A quiet month in June for USDA's World Agricultural Supply and Demand Estimates for soybeans. World Agricultural Outlook Board Chair Mark Jankanowski leads some notable news from the global and domestic balance sheets.
9: Current crop year, we raised Argentina by 2 million tons, small offset by a lower forecast for Uruguay, with the result of an overall increase in global soybean production of 1.6 million tons. The U.S. soybean supply and demand balance sheet made a couple small changes on the current marketing year. We raised our soybean crush forecast by 20 million bushels, reflecting strong domestic meal consumption and soybean meal exports as well. That's providing more incentive to domestic soybean crush industry. But offsetting that was a 20 million bushel reduction in our export forecast for the current marketing year. And that reduction is only reflecting some historic data revisions and census trade data applied to the first 4 months of the marketing year.
8: I'm Rod Bain reporting for the U.S. Department of Agriculture in Washington, D.C.
10: 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They still serve Kansas farms and communities with gasoline, diesel fuel, and farm and industrial lubricants. 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
1: Now time for a look at the weather on KFRM. In Nebraska tonight, partly to mostly cloudy skies with a chance for showers and storms. On Tuesday, mostly cloudy with scattered showers and storms expected. Highs in the low to mid-70s. In Oklahoma tonight, partly cloudy with lows in the mid to upper 60s. And on Tuesday, partly sunny to mostly cloudy with a chance for showers and storms. Highs in the mid-90s. In Kansas tonight, partly cloudy with isolated showers and storms. And on Tuesday, partly to mostly cloudy skies with a chance for showers and storms. Highs of around 90. And that's been a look at the weather on KFRM.
11: When everything changes, what remains true? Hi, I'm Rob West with today's Faith and Finance Minute. In Job 1, Job loses his wealth, his servants, and his children in a single day. 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
15: Attitude is everything. I'm Mitch Anthony with today's Daily Dose. How important is it to pursue your dreams? All important if you ask those who've spent their lives with the regret of not having done so. A young man had ambitions of being a professional golfer. He excelled as an amateur in youth and college events. Upon graduation, he was told by his father that it was time to settle down and get on with real life and making money. Dad invited him to join the successful family business. His son said he wanted to join the mini tours to see how good he'd be at golf. His father, wanting to knock some sense into him, arranged for him to meet a wise and influential friend. This influential friend turned out to be the late Senator Hubert Humphrey. The senator asked what the problem was, and the young man explained the dilemma between golfing and entering the business world. Humphrey stood up and exclaimed, "That's an easy choice. Go golf. It's your dream. Follow it." The young man told Humphrey, "I don't think that's what my father wanted me to hear from you." Humphrey then called his father and told him, "So few people even have a dream. When you meet someone who does, encourage it. Even if they fail, they're better off for trying." This is Mitch Anthony reminding you once again that life is whatever you make it. Mitch Anthony here to tell you about the R Extra Mile, a charity that uses your extra airline miles to help cancer patients get where they need to go. 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
12: News this hour at Town Hall. I'm Bob Agnew in Washington. Vice President J.D. Vance says peace talks with Iran are on the right track.
16: Final deal is the House. We set the foundation. We haven't built the House, but we've laid a successful foundation to get to a good place for the American people.
12: He says it is a complex process and that many angles still need to be settled.
16: I think it's important for all of us to appreciate how much was done, but honestly, there is still a lot to do as we continue to make progress on the nuclear talks, on the economic talks, as we continue to demine the straits and ensure that that flow of traffic continues to pick back up.
12: And the vice president noted that Iran's team did threaten to walk out of the talks over the weekend, but relented. British Prime Minister Keir Starmer has announced his resignation, forced out by his party after losing voter support. He will remain as caretaker until Labour chooses a new leader. A new ceasefire between Israel and the Iranian-backed Hezbollah terrorist group is now in effect. Residents have been returning to Tyre after weeks of Israeli airstrikes.
17: Tyre is Lebanon's fourth largest city, but has witnessed widespread destruction over the past few months. And just last week, the Israeli military had actually called for the entire city to be evacuated. Right behind me is the Jabal Amal Hospital, one of the city's most important hospitals. And not long ago, an Israeli airstrike nearby caused significant damage, wounding patients and medical staff alike. The parking lot has been reduced to twisted steel. Dozens of cars set on fire. The hospital is still fixing the severe damages, but they are still continuing. The residents are surprised to see the widespread destruction in the city, despite going through numerous wars, including one just less than 2 years ago. They say this is the worst one yet.
12: And that report coming from Karim Chayayeb in Lebanon. Right now on Wall Street, a mixed bag with the Dow Jones Industrial Average doing quite well. It's up by just about 200 points at this hour. The high-tech NASDAQ, not so well. It's up by 305 points. More from townhall.com.
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20: One of the world's top experts on remote work says the five-day office work week is dead. Stanford economist Nick Bloom says the numbers show a percentage of the workforce never went back to the office full-time after the pandemic. And they're not coming back. While productivity dips in fully remote work situations, a hybrid schedule results in little to no difference, Bloom says. So he's advising companies with professional employees that 3 days in the office and 2 days at home may be the optimal work week today. Employees are happier, employers are getting the same amount of work, and that's a win-win. 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
1: Now time for a market update on KFRM. July corn down 6 at 411.5. September down 5.75 at 419.5, and December down 4.75 at 439.25. July Kansas City wheat down 9.75 at 634.25. September down 10.75 at 640.5, and December down 11 at 654.75. July Chicago wheat down 8.75 at 597.25. September down 6.75 at 607.25, and December down 6.5 at 623.75. July soybeans down 6.25 at 1116.5, August down 5 at 1123.25, and September down 2 at 1126.5. July soybean meal down 170 at 299.60. August down 170 at 299.60, and September down 1 at 299.80. July soybean oil up 140 at 71.09, August up 105 at 67.47, and September up 104 at 68.42. In the livestock futures, June live cattle up 102 at 255.82. August up 72 at 247.35, and October up 102 at 241 even. August feeder cattle up 382 at 370.42, September up 415 at 368.82, and October up 427 at 366.02. June lean hogs down 37 at 94.65. August unchanged at 96.72, and October down 47 at 80.85. In the oil futures, West Texas crude down 2.37 at 73.48, gasoline down 2 cents at 2.97, and heating oil down 2 cents at 3.09. And that's been the market update on KFRM.
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1: Now time for a look at the weather on KFRM. In Nebraska tonight, partly to mostly cloudy skies with a chance for showers and storms. On Tuesday, mostly cloudy with scattered showers and storms expected, highs in the low to mid-70s. In Oklahoma tonight, partly cloudy with lows in the mid to upper 60s. And on Tuesday, partly sunny to mostly cloudy with a chance for showers and storms, highs in the mid-90s. In Kansas tonight, partly cloudy with isolated showers and storms. And on Tuesday, partly to mostly cloudy skies with a chance for showers and storms, highs of around 90. And that's been a look at the weather on KFRM.
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5: 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Joseph Guyette named his invention medicated paper for the water closet. But today, America calls it toilet tissue.
4: This has been The Making of America. 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
7: Is the official start of summer. 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Hello everyone, I'm Cindy Young with Brownfield and this is My Two Cents. Our families, friends, fellow farmers, congregations, organizations, local businesses, all who make up our local communities, come together in support of youth, education, agriculture, and to enjoy some good old-fashioned summertime entertainment. We volunteer, we participate, we donate, we congregate. We flip burgers in the food stand, take tickets at the grandstand, and work together to prepare the track for the horse show, tractor pull, four-wheeler races, and mud run. We take away time from work to babysit craft exhibits in a Morton building with a box fan blowing hot air on our legs. We organize and tag entries in the floriculture, pantry stores, and culinary departments in the school gymnasium on a hot summer morning. We stir burgoo soup from midnight to 3 a.m., pick up someone else's trash left behind after what must have been some night in the beer tent. We're teachers, farmers, pharmacists, and receptionists. We are bankers and sheriff's deputies, mechanics, and truck drivers. We're parents, grandparents, aunts, uncles, and children. We're not all the same color. We represent every generation. We are toddlers on daddy's shoulders and great-grandmas who are driven as close to the show ring as possible so we can see our great-granddaughter show her first pig or bottle calf. Although we represent different religious denominations and political views, we set aside our differences to focus instead on the task at hand. We are these people, and we do these things without payment for our time and services because of our intrinsic belief and need for community. We believe it is our duty, our responsibility, to step up and give of ourselves to improve the quality of life for those here today and for the next generation in this community. I'm Cindy Young with Brownfield, and that's My Two Cents.
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1: 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I'm here with Mark Gold with Top Third Ag Marketing out of Chicago, Illinois. 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
11: Well, I'm better than the markets are. Corn down, 6 cents at 411 and a half. July wheat, what's that? I'm picking up on. July wheat down 6 1/4 cents at 411 and a quarter. July beans down 7 cents at 11.15 3/4. The meal was down 1.5 cents. Bean oil was up 146 ticks to 71.15, but that didn't help the beans at all out here. You know, we were looking for more Chinese business. We didn't see anything there. Export inspections were miserable on the beans, 241. They were a little bit lighter than they've been on the corn, but still not a bad number, 1.45 million metric tons. The wheat wasn't bad, 393. But with the dollar up another 15 ticks, currently at 100.77, you know, it's hard to get anybody excited about selling wheat out here. So, you know, without any buyers around the world looking for our wheat, prices have been moving lower. You know, it just looks like the month of June is going to be the tough month that it can be sometimes out here. We've had plenty of rain, and in fact, I think there's been too much rain. I heard a report today from people on the ground in Illinois, Indiana, and Ohio. They are too wet in a lot of spots. There's some drowned out acres. I think prevent plant is going to be a little bit of an issue out here. Illinois, only the southwest part of the state actually could use some water. Everywhere else is pretty well flooded out. And we've got another 5 days of rain coming this week. So you know, I don't think it's as rosy as anybody thinks, but we'll get a rating on tonight's crop progress reports, and we'll see where we're at. You know, where they've needed rain and gotten rain, crops will look a little bit better. But all in all, I'm just not sure the crop is in quite as good a shape as some would pretend to be. We don't make a crop in June. We make a crop in the last half of July. And the weather does look to be turning hotter and drier in July, so we'll see where that goes. If we continue to rain out here, I think we're going to lose a lot of yield. Nitrogen's going to be leaching out. The fertilizer is going to be leaching out. I just don't think that this crop is in good a shape as people think it is. But we'll see where we can go. The British Prime Minister resigned today, Stamer. Looks like the mayor of London's going to take his place. Didn't really have any effect on the market. We had three more cases of New World Screwworm in the cattle, a total of 15 in the U.S. now. I don't think that really played any part in the higher prices here today, but we'll get to the cattle in a few minutes. The oil was $2 higher last night at one point, and then we broke. We broke as much as almost $5 off our highs. We're down $2.13 a barrel right now. You would have thought that would have dragged down the bean oil, but it didn't. Bean oil was very strong, as I mentioned. but it seemed to weigh on the beans nevertheless. So right now the trade is just convinced that we've got the crops out here. Funds are still long, you know, really too many beans and too much oil. I've got them long 143,000 beans after today. Scratch that, 133,000 contracts after today. But they're still long 114 bean oil. I've got them long 16,000 corn. I've got them short 72,000 wheat. So we've got another week in a day until we get the crop, the acreage numbers, and the stocks numbers. I think corn stocks are going to be very low, but we'll see what the acreage number is going to be. Some people are saying corn and beans will both be higher. I don't believe that. I think corn will be a little bit lower, and I think the beans are going to be a little bit higher. Looking at the charts, the low close in the last couple of weeks is 411 on July corn. We closed at 11.5. So if we close under that tomorrow on a Tuesday, that's certainly not going to look good. Hopefully, we'll see a little bit of a turnaround Tuesday tomorrow. On the wheat, July wheat, you know, we're kind of in the middle of the range for the last 5 days. Doesn't act terrible, but looks like the moving averages are continuing to cross over here. That's not a good sign, but we're still above the 10-day moving average, which is at 592.5. On the beans, you know, we're back under all the moving averages, back under the 10-day now. Certainly doesn't look good. Low close there is at 13.25. If we start closing under that tomorrow, certainly opens up the door for some lower prices. You know, once, you know, June has set this pattern of lower prices, kind of hard to break. We haven't seen big Chinese buying that we were hoping for. So it's a bit of a problem. The weather looks really pretty good everywhere except Illinois, Indiana, and Ohio. The settlements in the grains, we got July corn down 6 cents at 411.5. SEP down 5.5, 419.75. East down 4.5, 439.5. July wheat, Chicago down 8.25, 597.5. SEP down 6.5 at 607.5. East down 6.25, 624. July beans down 7 cents, 1115.75. August down 5.75, 1122.5. November down 1.25 at 1141.5. July Kansas City wheat down 10.5, 633.5. SEP down 11.25, 640. July Minneapolis, I think it'll be down about, call it 8.5 cents at 614.5. July meal down 150, 299.80. July bean oil up 146. 71.15. July oats down 9.5 cents at 303.75. Turning our attention to livestock, higher prices, fats and feeders, hogs mostly lower, cattle 102 higher in the front to 72 higher in the August, feeders up 382 in the front to 435 higher in the back, hogs down 37 in the July-August study, October down 47. The cattle on feed on Friday, so, you know, 102 on feed, pretty much what they were looking for. Placements were low, though, 90%. They were looking for 92.8, which certainly gave the cattle some strength here this morning. The marketings were down to 88, which is what they were looking for. I think that's a friendly number, but it really didn't matter. Box beef was up $1.24 this morning, $395.61. The cash market last week traded from 254 up to 260, with June cattle out here at 256 roughly. I think that's a fair price, maybe even a couple of bucks higher this week, depending on what the market does. But the June cattle go off the board on Friday, so we'll see where that, or I think it's Tuesday they'll go off the board, so we're getting pretty close to that. On the charts, August cattle really didn't do much. We did bounce a buck off our lows. The August feeders closed 2.5 bucks off its lows. Not a bad close here. Still trying to get up to the old highs. Haven't been able to do it. I still have my doubts. I still think, you know, buying put to these levels make an awful lot of sense. Settlements in the grains, we've got, settlements in the meats, June cattle up 102, 255.82, August up 72, 247.35, October up 102 at 241, August feeders up 382, 370.42, SEP up 415 at 368.82, November up 435 at 362.90, July hogs down 37, 94.65, August steady, 96.72, October down 47 at 80.85. Outside markets, the dollar's up 17 at 100.79. Crude oil down 193 a barrel at 73.92. That's about 65 off its lows. The S&P down 23, 75.47. Dow Jones up 188, 51,744. The bonds down nearly a full basis point, 112.19. Silver down 74, 66.06. Gold down 40 bucks, 42.06. Bitcoin up 1660, 64,900. NASDAQ down 87 at 30,633. And that's pretty much it.
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14: But I mean, there's always struggle, right? I mean, I grew up in a single parent home. My parents were divorced when I was five. I went to divorce court, watched my parents fight it out. I didn't know what was going on. I thought it was a game show, you know? Because my mom got a house and a car, my dad got some luggage, hit the road. And so, it's like they're winning prizes and gifts and whatnot. And so, after he left, I grew up in a single parent home. So my mom had to play both roles. Do we have any single parents here tonight? Anybody? Around the block? Yeah, you know what I'm talking. So my mom, my mom had to play both roles. So anytime I got in trouble, she'd be like, you just wait till your father gets home. And she'd go, I'm home.
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0: right after this.
18: I'm Gordon Clark, and for this week's Kansas Wheat Report, we will talk about how a Nigerian trade team connected with the Kansas wheat supply chain. As all eyes are watching the progression of the Kansas wheat harvest, two leaders from one of Nigeria's largest flour milling companies traveled to the Sunflower State for a firsthand peek at the harvest and to discuss global trade dynamics and wheat breeding innovations. Kansas Wheat organized the team's time in Kansas from June 14th to June 16th as part of a larger trade mission organized by U.S. Wheat Associates. While in Kansas, the team toured the IGP Institute and the Kansas Wheat Innovation Center to discuss global trade dynamics and demand drivers and see firsthand the advancements happening with wheat breeding technology. The team also took a quick stop by the K-State agronomy fields north of campus to check out the ripe wheat. Before departing for their next stop, the team met with the grain trade based in Kansas City and toured the Great Plains Analytical Laboratory. In competitive markets like Nigeria, there is nothing more valuable than connecting the leading flour mills directly to the people working in the U.S. wheat supply chain, said Dominique Opperman, U.S. Wheat Regional Program and Marketing Specialist for the Sub-Saharan African region, who accompanied the team to Kansas. These face-to-face interactions allow global buyers to gain firsthand insights that reinforce the value that U.S. wheat brings to their operations. Nigeria is the largest buyer of U.S. wheat in sub-Saharan Africa. U.S. wheat sales expanded sharply in the 2025-2026 marketing year, hitting 1.65 million metric tons, or 60.7 million bushels, more than double the prior year, and ranking Nigeria as the fifth largest market for U.S. wheat. The pace of commercial sales to Nigeria was sustained throughout the marketing year, despite strong world supplies and cheaper alternative origins, often at a 15 to 25% discount, in the latter half of the marketing year. While still below export levels from 15 years ago, continued purchases throughout the marketing year underscore the country's role as an opportunistic destination for quality U.S. wheat amid the shifting West African sourcing patterns and strong milling demand. Notably, while the majority of these purchases were for U.S. hard red winter wheat, Nigeria also purchased more than 68,000 metric tons, or 2.5 million bushels, of hard white wheat. U.S. wheat is used predominantly in dense, high-volume loaf bread, in addition to increasingly popular pasta products. After leaving Kansas, the team is also touring the wheat supply chain across North Dakota and Minnesota as part of their fast and furious travels across the United States. They will take all that they have learned back to Nigeria, armed with the insights they need to make informed purchasing decisions in the upcoming year. For Kansas Wheat, I'm Gordon Clark.
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22: Many unanswered questions. Hello, I'm Kellen Havikin with the latest agribusiness news on Brownfield. The chief economist with the Fertilizer Institute says global fertilizer supplies will be constrained for the foreseeable future, even if the Strait of Hormuz fully reopens. Veronica Nye says many questions remain about the state of Middle Eastern production facilities.
26: How long is it going to take for those fertilizer vessels to get through? I don't think they're probably going to be the first priority vessel to get through there. How long is it going to take for those facilities, even if they're undamaged, to get back up and start producing?
22: She tells Brownfield there's growing concern the lack of phosphate fertilizer exports from the region could impact U.S. supplies for the upcoming fall application period.
26: 50% of the world's exportable sulfur is from the impacted region. You can't make phosphate fertilizer without sulfuric acid. So how long it takes for that sulfur trade to get back to normal is really going to be something that we're keeping an eye on.
22: A South Central Nebraska farmer says he's picking up the pieces after severe storms decimated his crops and operations this past weekend. Doug Sadoff says high winds, hail, heavy rain, and a possible tornado left a path of destruction on Saturday.
0: We had seven bins standing, and they're all laying on the ground or out in the field, and a lot of crop damage in the area, big area, and a lot of pivots are flipped over. So it was just a wild and crazy night.
22: He tells Brownfield.
0: A lot of the soybeans I've seen are done for. They're just sticks in the ground, bare dirt. You can't tell what got planted there. So we're in a big seed corn area also, and a lot of seed corn acres got hit. I think almost every acre that the Donovan plant takes care of got hit in one way or another. Be a short harvest around here.
22: The president and CEO of the Renewable Fuels Association says the review of the U.S.-Mexico-Canada agreement could boost U.S. ethanol exports. Jeff Cooper tells Brownfield Mexico has regulatory barriers in place, but
2: there does seem to be a growing openness and understanding in Mexico that they really could benefit from opening their market to U.S. ethanol. It would help lower their prices.
22: Iowa's top ag official says the state has successfully eradicated pseudo-rabies. Secretary Mike Negg with the Department of Agriculture and Land Stewardship tells Brownfield there was a strong, coordinated response to the late April detection of the virus at a small commercial swine facility.
3: We did the final round of testing that was required by the pseudorabies response protocol that USDA has, and we confirmed what we believed was going to be true, is that there were no positives in that additional surveillance circle. So as of Friday afternoon, we have released all quarantines.
22: And I'm Kellen Havikin for Brownfield.
4: The Public News Service Doe Newscast, June the 22nd, 2026. I'm Mike Clifford. It was a violent weekend in Chicago with 7 deaths and 38 injuries since Friday evening. Preliminary information shared by the Chicago PD indicate there have been at least 24 shooting incidents since 5 p.m. on Friday. Trump posting on social media, "Why isn't Governor Pritzker calling me for help? I could make Chicago a safe city in 1 month. In 1 year, it would be one of the safest." So far, the office of Governor Pritzker did not respond to the post. National Guard troops have been deployed on crime-fighting missions in cities led by Democrats. The AP notes violent crime rates have generally dropped in the city over the past few years in parallel with national trends. Meantime, a long-running measles outbreak in Utah and northern Arizona has infected more than 950 confirmed patients since August.
5: AFF Health News reports that public health officials have shifted from trying to contain the virus to slowing its spread, saying that falling vaccination rates have made containment harder. Utah State Epidemiologist Leisha Nolan says the number of infections has been closely tied to the rate of vaccination.
23: We know that from school records that our rural schools tend to have less vaccine uptake than our urban schools. I am worried that it is going to sort of flare back up as school starts again and also as cool weather comes in.
5: Nolan says measles is one of the world's most contagious diseases, causing pneumonia, brain damage, deafness, and death, particularly among infants, newborns, and people with weakened immune systems. She says the state reached a critical point early this year, with measles found in every Utah health jurisdiction. I'm Mark Richardson.
4: The Utah outbreak comes as measles cases rise nationally. The U.S. cases topped 2,000 last year for the first time since 1992. And civic groups in Ohio are urging Governor Mike DeWine to veto a bill requiring absentee voters to provide

0: privacy concerns, and that mailing personal information in specially marked envelopes increases the risk of fraud. Republican lawmakers say the bill is needed to improve election integrity and align absentee and in-person voter requirements. I'm Catherine Carley.
1: This is Public News Service. An amendment to the massive federal transportation bill currently in the House would leave rideshare companies like Uber and Lyft immune to charges filed against their drivers in cases of sexual assault. That's according to nearly 300 lawmakers in Washington and across the country who signed on to a letter opposing the change.
2: Part of the Build America 250 Act, the amendment would raise the legal burden of proof for holding rideshare platforms liable for harm. State Representative Jamila Taylor from South King County says the onus needs to be on the companies to provide a safe experience for riders and drivers.
3: Just like when I'm going into a grocery store, I'm expecting to not have to walk on a floor that is full of water and slip and fall. I'm expecting the store to not hire someone who is going to harm me as I'm just trying to buy my grocery.
2: The letter cites proponents of the amendment say it's designed to stop abusive litigation and insurance costs. I'm Isabel Charlet.
1: And New York City is working to improve public meetings. The city's Civic Engagement Commission and several good government groups created the Better Public Meetings NYC initiative.
4: It examines the best ways to make community board public meetings more inclusive, productive, and transparent for city residents. Matt Leninger with the National Civic League describes what this work entails.
5: Part of what we want to be able to do is help community boards learn more from each other. What kinds of practices have they used? What kinds of ways have they recruited people to come to meetings? How have they engaged people online or off? People who may never come to a meeting at all, but still have ideas or interests or questions they want aired.
4: This portion of the work also includes a digital civic engagement scorecard so residents can evaluate and provide feedback on public meetings. A pilot program could begin later this year across many more New York City public meetings. I'm Edwin J. Vieira. Support for this reporting was provided by the Andrew Carnegie Foundation, formerly Carnegie Corporation of New York.
1: And finally, an Emmy-nominated Montana filmmaker is breaking his no politics policy to help protect public lands.
6: Wildlife filmmaker Casey Anderson has spent his career filming grizzly bears and other animals in the wild. He's hosted shows for Nat Geo Wild and the Discovery Channel and is now in an ad campaign called Vote Like Your Lands Depend on It. He says he's kept politics out of his work for three decades, but now feels it's time to speak up.
7: Lately, it seems like public lands are under attack more than they've ever been in my entire life. And I have this platform and at some level responsibility.
6: Anderson urges voters to research candidates and elected leaders and ask them how they're supporting public lands ahead of November's election. In a University of Montana survey this spring, 84% of Montana voters said the sale or transfer of national public lands should be banned. I'm Laura Hatch reporting.
1: This is Mike Clifford. Thank you for starting your week with Public News Service. 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
9: Now time for the market recap for this Monday, June 22nd. July corn down 6 at 411.5. September down 5.5 at 419.75, and December down 4.5 at 439.5. July Kansas City wheat down 10.5 at 633.5, September down 11.25 at 640, and December down 11.5 at 654.25. July Chicago wheat down 8.25 at 597.5, September down 6.5 at 607.5. And December down 6.25 at 6.24. July soybeans down 7 at 11.15.75. August down 5.75 at 11.22.5. And September down 2.5 at 11.26. July soybean meal down 1.50 at 2.99.80. August down 1.40 at 2.99.90. And September down 90 cents at 2.99.90. July soybean oil up 146 at 71.15, August up 113 at 69.56,

0: September up 108 at 68.46. In the livestock futures, June live cattle up 102 at 255.82. August up 72 at 247.35. And October up 102 at 241 even. August feeder cattle up 382 at 370.42. September up 415 at 368.82. And October up 427 at 366.02. June lean hogs down 37 at 94.65. August unchanged at 96.72. And October down 47 at 80.85. In the oil futures, West Texas crude down 196 at 73.89. Gasoline down 8 cents at 2.97. And heating oil down 3 cents at 3.09. And that's been the market recap for this Monday, June 22nd. I'm Lexi Bates.
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3: Co-host David Woodruff with Floydada, Texas custom harvester Slick Sanders on the topic of crop rotation. Let's listen in.
4: I've heard that people in times past could raise corn on corn ground and raise corn again and corn again. And if they rotated and put soybeans or something else in there, it made a little bit of difference. Has that been wheat on wheat on wheat in your experience?
5: No, wheat on wheat doesn't do very good. And it shows for sure on a dry year. Summer fallow ground that's been laid out for a year is so much better for wheat. It's way better crop. Most crops don't do good, crops on crops, you know. Weeds on weeds don't do good. Literally, it don't. We cut for a organic farmer up there in Hereford, Texas, and I mean, when we'd be cutting that wheat, that was just as clean as it could be, and it looked like it was commercial wheat. It was so thick, and sometimes it, under them pivots, it'd make 70 bushels. And then the layout ground right next to it was growed up in careless weeds, I mean, chest high, and it looked like it needed a one-way or a shredder. And he said, no, he said, that'll be wheat ground next year, you know. Of course, they would rotate it. They would put wheat, and then they'd put milo, and then they'd leave it out and let it grow weeds. And some years they would leave it, he said, because weeds don't do good, weeds on weeds. And it's beat all I ever seen, but boy, I'm telling you what, when we'd cut the organic wheat off of it, it'd be clean as all get out. So, I don't know, there's all kinds of theories out there.
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2: That's going to do it for today's Harvest USA Report. Thanks again for listening, and may God bless. I'm Brian Hale.
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7: An adjustment in stocks, both beginning and ending, for the new marketing year, per USDA's June U.S. Cotton Ledger estimates. As World Agricultural Outlook Board Chair Mark Jekinowski explains,
8: the changes we made this month are really limited to the current marketing year. We raised our export forecast for the U.S. by 200,000 bales, reflecting the current pace of exports. Small adjustment to mill use and a little bit of an adjustment to unaccounted, but the bottom line is that it tightens up our ending stocks estimate for the current crop year by 200,000 bales, and that carries into the new year forecast as beginning stocks, but we didn't make any other changes to our balance sheet for the new crop year, so the result is simply to reduce ending stocks for the new crop year by the equivalent.
7: Rice forecasts this month are also similar to cotton in that the loan changes in the balance sheet involved beginning and ending stocks and stocks to use ratio. I'm Rod Bain reporting for the U.S. Department of Agriculture in Washington, D.C.
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7: Concerns about New World screwworm have centered on impacts to the nation's livestock industry. Yet, Agriculture Secretary Brooke Rollins brought up this consideration during discussions on NWS detections in the U.S.
11: Check your pets.
7: That message applies to residents within quarantine zones around NWS points of detection and those along the U.S.-Mexico border. As for the why,
11: it's a parasitic fly larva that can burrow into the flesh of a living animal and can cause serious complications, which can lead to death of that animal if it is untreated. They can infest livestock, pets, wildlife.
7: With NWS larva usually burrowing within wounds of an animal, the secretary says when it comes to pets, as an example,
11: in some of the cases that have been found within 20, 30, 60 miles of the Mexican border in Mexico, many of those were feline, cats, and dogs.
7: Now, some things pet owners should know, starting with what to watch out for.
11: Draining or enlarged wounds and signs of discomfort in animals. Looking for the screwworm larvae, which look like maggots and eggs, in or around body openings.
7: Animal movement is restricted within NWS quarantine zones, such as the one established after the South Texas detection. The reason?
11: This fly typically moves great distances because humans move animals, not because the fly flies to new areas. The response to this pest will entail our producers and companion animal owners to follow animal movement guidelines and restrictions and not move animals near the zone without proper treatment and inspections in place.
7: In addition, there are travel restrictions associated with pets and service animals arriving from New World screwworm affected countries.
11: We have deployed additional trained dogs, our USDA dogs, down to the border that will be working with all crossing and all pets that are crossing, and we'll be limiting those pretty significantly now going forward.
7: Secretary Rollins adds,
11: if you suspect your animal is infested with screwworm, contact your state animal health official or the USDA area veterinarian in charge immediately. All their information, contact, etc., is on the website screwworm.gov.
7: Rod Bain reporting for the U.S. Department of Agriculture in Washington, D.C.
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13: It's Trish Swoboda with KFRN. Kansas ponds and reservoirs contain a variety of aquatic life. K-State Fisheries and Aquatics Extension Specialist Joe Gerken discusses what jellies and amphibians people could find and what they provide to the water source. He explains whether Kansas has jellyfish.
14: And Kansas does have some jellyfish. They're not native. They're really small. They're about the size of a nickel. They can sting, but their stingers are so unpowerful that they wouldn't hurt us. So you wouldn't feel them if you picked them up, even though they do have nematocysts, which are the stingers. They're not strong enough to hurt humans. Usually you see them in late summer, but they're really rare. And so they're not something commonly that we would see. Normally, if you see something you think is a jellyfish, it's probably something else.
13: Gherkin details what a jellyfish in Kansas would look like and what they sometimes get mistaken for.
14: Jellyfish would look like, you know, the jellyfish that we have would look like a jellyfish. And so it would be about the size of a nickel. It would have some little tentacles that hang down. And so it would look like a real jellyfish. But some of the other things we see tend to be a little bit bigger. And so one of the other really common things that I see that would be confused with a jellyfish is called a bryozoan. And bryozoans are bigger. They can be like the size of a golf ball all the way up to like the size of a basketball. So they can be really, really big. They're harmless. They feed on algae. They're filter feeders. But you tend to see something like that, it would be a lot bigger. And they're really good indicators of water quality. So you should be happy if you see these types of things in your pond or reservoir.
13: He lists a few other species that could be found around Kansas ponds.
14: You know, there could be other amphibians, so things like salamanders could be common. But what we're most likely going to see are frogs and toads. Their eggs are gelatinous, but they're a little bit different. So frog eggs tend to form colony-type things. They're going to be blobs. If you picked up that blob and held it in your hand, there's going to be a lot of little black specks inside of it. And those are all the embryos inside of each of the frog eggs. So frogs tend to make clumps of eggs. Toads tend to make really long strings. And again, if you picked those up, you would see inside of each little egg a little black embryo as well. So you can tell them apart from the bryozoans, because if you pick them up, they're going to have those dark circles inside of each egg. And that's the embryo that's developing into a tadpole and eventually into either an adult frog or an adult toad.
13: That was K-State Fisheries and Aquatics Extension Specialist Joe Gherkin detailing a few aquatic animals that can possibly be located and seen in Kansas ponds and reservoirs. To learn more, visit wildlife.kstate.edu. For your KFRM News, I'm Trish Swoboda.
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16: Time now for the O'Reilly Update message of the day. On this Monday, do you hear about England trying to ban social media for any kid 16 or under? It's going to become law. And the way it works is not they're going to break into the kid's bedroom or whatever and grab the telephone, but they're going to monitor TikTok and X and all of these social media companies to see who's consuming their product. And apparently they have the technology, they being the British government, to know if underage kids, again, 16 or under, are using social media. And if they do, they're going to fine the companies. Kids get off free. Now, that'll chill freedom of expression. It could not happen in the United States. Okay, First Amendment get trotted out. The courts would side on the free speech argument, but not in Great Britain. They have a different system. And so there's only one other country in the world doing this, Australia, which is more on the British system than the American system. And it seems to be working that the big social media companies are reporting or cutting off or whatever they do the social media for the teenagers. Is this a good thing? I think it is for the kids, but not for freedom of expression. I'm Bill O'Reilly. I approve the message by writing it. You can reach me, Bill at BillO'Reilly.com, Bill at BillO'Reilly.com, name in town if you wish to opine. Now let's go to the mail. Phil Crossler, Everett, Washington. I hear you saying that America is not supporting President Trump because of the way the conflict with Iran is unfolding. As for myself and the people I know, we are willing to pay the price of high gases and food to get rid of that terror machine. Okay, Phil, you're part of the 31% that are willing to do that. Look, my analysis is fact-based. That's what people still don't understand. No emotion involved with this. Most Americans do not like the Iran situation. But now, if it comes out the way Trump wants it to come out, that's going to spin fast. Pete Dembeck, Middle Island, New York. Similar to the prescription pricing, why can't the U.S. government demand American-based oil companies extract their oil from inside the United States borders? Will they do? Where do you think we're getting our oil? We extract it from our borders. We have a pipeline in Canada. But the problem is, when we have the oil and it's ready to go, some of it is sold overseas to foreign countries. That's the problem. It's very hard for a president to interfere with private commerce. Okay, so he can say, and I would, hey, you guys better knock it off and keep the oil here, or something might bad might happen to you. 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In a moment, something you might not know. 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Now the O'Reilly update brings you something you might not know. 415 years ago today, a mutiny took place aboard a British vessel called the Discovery. Nine men were dispatched into the icy waters of northern Canada. One of them was the most important English explorer in history. Here's the story behind the disappearance of Henry Hudson. The Englishman launched his first journey to North America in 1609. The captain explored vast sections of the continent, including the Chesapeake Bay, Delaware, Virginia. He was the first European to reach the area that would become New York City. Henry believed the waterway running along the west coast of Manhattan, later named the Hudson River, would lead him to the Pacific Ocean, China, and eventually a pathway back to Europe. Henry was wrong. So he reversed course and returned to England before launching another three expeditions to find a western route to Asia. But things did not end well. Henry Hudson's last voyage departed London, April 1610. The crew sailed beyond Greenland, then northern Canada. After 3 months, the Discovery was trapped by blizzards. The group went ashore to wait out the winter. Lacking food or supplies, the seamen slowly starved to death. On June 22, 1611, the crew turned against the 46-year-old Captain Hudson, and there was a mutiny. They forced Henry into a lifeboat, along with his teenage son and seven loyalists. The group was then cast into the sea, never seen again. Although Hudson vanished in the Arctic, his discoveries gave England its claim to large sections of the New World. And here's something else you might not know. Henry Hudson's legacy lives on. Three of the most noteworthy bodies of water in North America, the Hudson River, Hudson Strait, Hudson Bay, are obviously all named in his honor. Back in a moment. 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
0: Now time for the regional weather summary on KFRM. There will be an on and off opportunity for showers and storms over the region this week. Temperatures will vary from seasonal to below average. Aside from some hotter than average conditions, periodically making its way into southwest Kansas and western Oklahoma. By late week into next week, the pattern transitions into a hotter and overall quieter weather pattern as the jet stream moves further to our north. And that's been the regional weather summary on KFRM.
19: Nebraska Extension Almanac.
20: Nebraska farm income is expected to have record highs this year, but that statement could be misleading depending upon what you raise on your operation. Projections show overall income should increase by 12% to near $10 billion, mainly due to a continued strong cattle market. Crop producers, on the other hand, are struggling due to many factors, including record production expenses. Nebraska Extension Ag Policy Specialist Brad Lubin talks about record returns for cattle producers, as well as the struggles for crop farmers, on part one of this examination of farm income projections in Nebraska.
21: In aggregate, the net farm income projections for Nebraska look like they will reach a record that is near $10 billion. That would be substantially above the previous record of 2023. It's substantially above the outcome last year in 2025. And so we're talking about a real strong aggregate farm income scenario for the state, even as we know we're concerned about headlines and issues and questions about the strength of the ag sector. Let's clarify for sure that any aggregate estimate like the state farm income estimates don't accurately capture what's happening in a specific sector or commodity or region or certainly any particular farm operation. So there's always distribution around the mean. There's always some variability going on there. But what we can see in the stories is fundamentally what I described as a tale of two farms, or maybe more specifically a tale of a farm and a ranch, because there are two very different sectors going very different directions that are the principal drivers behind the farm economic outlook that we see both in aggregate and the headlines that we read about on a regular basis here.
20: Brad focuses in on the struggles for crop producers and talks about some possible positive indicators in the coming months.
21: We see if we back up to 2022 or 2023, 2022 was a record farm income year in the United States. Nebraska actually struggled a bit in 2022 with drought conditions and some declines in production. So 2023 is actually when Nebraska had previously set a record. But what we know fundamentally from that period of time is that crop economics have been deteriorating continuously over that time period. Lower commodity prices as we came off of some record price levels and as we sort of refreshed the available supplies. We saw lower commodity prices over time. We saw continued inflationary pressure on production costs, particularly some of the purchased inputs that we have in crop production, seed, fertilizer, chemicals, energy costs, et cetera. So we saw erosion for the crop sector on both sides, lower revenues, higher costs, shrinking margins. That has fundamentally been going downhill for the better part of 4 years. The projection for 2026 is actually relatively stable with 2025. So we hope that we see a turn in conditions here. We know that there is more inflationary pressure on input cost even since this analysis was put together back in the early spring time period. Fertilizer costs have been going up seemingly nonstop. That doesn't all translate into 2026 numbers because some of the 2026 fertilizer would have already been pre-purchased or applied earlier. But we know that pressure is there. On the other hand, we also see some of the overall market uncertainty and inflationary pressure has translated into some increases in crop prices since the time of this analysis. So there may be even a little bit of relief on the crop receipts side. But suffice it to say, even if margins are relatively stable at the moment, they're stable at a much smaller margin than they were just 4 years ago. And that's the pressure we see on the crop side that translates into financial concerns, cash flow concerns, and economic challenges for producers.
20: We'll focus more on this topic of farm income on future Almanac programs. 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For more information on how your university is serving Nebraskans, go to extension.unl.edu.
1: This is Steve Knopfsinger, and on the front porch today, I'll be hosting Steve Reiner. He recently wrote a book, Business Changes, Fast People Change Slow. And today he's going to talk about his life, his experiences in communication and management and being a leader, and things he's learned over the years. That's today on the front porch.
4: 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I'm Dr. Wes Stafford on behalf of Compassion, hoping you will listen as my friend Ken Davis shares some great advice for all of us on the journey of life.
22: In my book, Fully Alive, I talk about two vampires that suck the lifeblood from us. The first is fear. Nothing paralyzes us like fear. Fear of failure, fear of rejection, fear of pain. I challenge my readers to drive a stake in the heart of these fears. The Bible says that God did not give us a spirit of fear. Listen, friends, the only people who don't fail or experience rejection or go through pain are people who are lying at the front of the church in a box. You will experience all those things. In fact, they are a sign of life. So why be afraid? Jesus said, "In this life you will have trouble." Then he said, "Be of good cheer, for I have overcome the world." My friend Andy Andrews, when asked by a student, "What if I fail?" said, "You will fail. Do it quickly, son. Get it over with." I would add, don't fear failure. Failure is a sign that you are trying. The second vampire is guilt. Guilt kills. It is at the core of many of the diseases we face in modern society. Paul, who committed terrible crimes, knew the forgiveness of Christ. Forgetting what was behind, he pressed on to know the power of Christ's resurrection in his life. Jesus died to take our guilt away. Let him. Don't give up because life is a battle. It is. Lighten up and live.
4: 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For more information, you can visit us on the web at compassion.com.
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0: Now time for the market recap for this Monday, June 22nd. July corn down 6 at 411.5. September down 5.5 at 419.75. and December down 4.5 at 439.5. July Kansas City wheat down 10.5 at 633.5. September down 11.25 at 640. And December down 11.5 at 654.25. July Chicago wheat down 8.25 at 597.5. September down 6.5 at 607.5. And December down 6.25 at 624. July soybeans down 7 at 1115.75. August down 5.75 at 1122.5. And September down 2.5 at 1126. July soybean meal down 150 at 299.80. August down 140 at 299.90. And September down 90 cents at 299.90. July soybean oil up 146 at 71.15. August up 113 at 69.56. And September up 108 at 68.46. In the livestock futures, June live cattle up 102 at 255.82. August up 72 at 247.35. And October up 102 at 241 even. August feeder cattle up 382 at 370.42. September up 415 at 368.82. And October up 427 at 366.02. June lean hogs down 37 at 94.65. August unchanged at 96.72. And October down 47 at 80.85. In the oil futures, West Texas crude down 196 at 73.89, gasoline down 8 cents at 297, and heating oil down 3 cents at 309. And that's been the market recap for this Monday, June 22nd. I'm Lexi Bates.
2: Turning dairy manure into jet fuel. I'm Erin Anderson with the Brownfield Dairy Update. The CEO of Circularity Fuels says for the first time, raw agricultural biogas has been turned into sustainable aviation fuel. Dr. Stephen Beaton says the company's six-month pilot program using biogas from a California dairy farm to produce a cost-effective jet fuel on-site is a success.
3: The gas that comes out of that digester is about 65% methane and 35% CO2. And we send that gas through a series of two proprietary reactors that convert that gas into liquid fuels.
2: He tells Brownfield the resulting fuel performs as drop-in replacement for traditional jet fuel.
3: It's going to be much more scalable than today's sources of SAF, which are primarily used cooking oil. But it takes advantage of this waste resource to provide additional revenue to farmers, to rural communities, and it's a domestic source.
2: Beaton says the company expects to break ground on its first commercial site in 2027. A Wisconsin cattle producer says he's concerned that lack of spring moisture could impact feed availability this summer. Jared Geiser says he rotationally grazes pasture land west of Lake Michigan.
5: We're in a little interesting situation locally. We're kind of dry, like much of the country, but historically we're a pretty wet area. We graze a lot of seasonal floodplains, and we're dry, which is pretty uncommon for being in the beginning part of June.
2: He tells Brownfield,
5: if it does get dry on us, maybe that grass does have a little more punch, but it's really trying to make sure we got enough forage ahead of them. We're going to be looking at planting some summer annuals this year to try to stretch some forages.
2: Geiser says he's also considering adding new pasture acres to help provide additional flexibility this year. I'm Erin Anderson with the Brownfield Dairy Update.
6: Hi, this is Kyle Bauer with Plain Talk with the girl that, I don't know, has she ever had buckwheat pancakes?
24: Surely I've had those at some point. I order pancakes a lot when I go places. So
6: I guess I mean, my perception, and I might be wrong, is they're a little bit like whole wheat.
24: Yeah.
6: They're kind of darker and maybe a little grainier.
24: Yeah.
6: And you think I'm right?
24: I think you're right. And I don't know if I've had them a lot, but I could see.
6: Well, that is the breakfast of choice of West Virginia.
24: West Virginia.
6: Okay. In those parts, folks gather for all-you-can-eat buckwheat feeds, an ode to Appalachian resilience during the big frost of 1859, when early settlers turned to hardy buckwheat after their other crops had all failed. In pancakes, it lends a tasty, slightly bitter note. Tasty, slightly bitter.
24: Hmm.
6: That's just begging for a good dousing of sorghum syrup. I don't know. Sorghum syrup.
24: Sorghum syrup.
6: It's kind of like molasses.
24: Right. Okay.
6: And I'm not a fan.
24: Yeah.
6: It or apple butter. Now, I like
24: apple butter.
6: Boy, mm-hmm. On the Spain-Portugal trip. Mm-hmm. Now, in all candor, the tour company may have always picked a hotel that had a big buffet breakfast.
24: Uh-huh.
6: Though I think they could have raised the standard a whole bunch by just having a big bucket of biscuits and gravy.
24: yeah.
6: Because it was lots of like charcuterie boards.
24: Oh, right. Uh-huh.
6: And then scrambled eggs, which are okay. But they're sausage. In fact, all the food was just, in my opinion, tasteless. Hmm. And you had to beg to get salt and pepper.
24: Yeah.
6: You just had to beg. Now, their pepper was ground more finely than our fine grind.
24: Oh, really?
6: I mean, it was to the point you had to kind of shake it on your hand to see it. It was so finely ground. And if you begged for it, you could get salt and pepper. And it was, if I go back, I'm going to put a little bottle of hot sauce in my pocket just to add some taste to their darn food. You know, and we think about Tex-Mex, you know,
24: mm-hmm.
6: and but that did not come from the Spaniards. I guarantee you that.
24: Oh, that's right. Yeah.
6: Yeah. And in fact, we saw a Tex-Mex restaurant. We did not go into it. Hmm. So I just wasn't, I'm not a fan of the food in Europe at all, because it's all kind of bland.
24: You didn't really like the Italian food even, I remember.
6: And that was the best of all of them.
24: Yeah.
6: But like England and Scotland, there was some things I just couldn't eat, and I'm a adventuresome eater,
24: mm-hmm.
6: but most of Spain and Portugal, it just didn't taste like anything.
24: It was just blah.
6: Blah, yeah. Mm-hmm. And they have this... did I talk about the Haman ham? They have this ham that, and I think it's the same thing as Kentucky ham here, where you'll see pictures of them hanging hams on their front porch, and I don't understand the process. I don't get it, but it obviously works. How they just cure in the out of doors with mm-hmm. no refrigeration. They're not, there's no cure in them, there's no salting, there's no refrigeration. They just hang there.
24: They just age.
6: Age. Mm-hmm. Age at ambient temperature. And it is a big thing to them, and it is, they're terribly expensive when you're done. It's like $25 a pound.
24: Hmm.
6: And
24: so did you try this while you were there?
6: Oh, you couldn't help but try it.
24: Oh, because it was everywhere.
6: It everywhere.
24: Did it taste like regular ham, or was it just really blah because it didn't have the salt and stuff in it?
6: Well, it tasted like stuff a lot of times you'll taste on a charcuterie board. You know, it's just not real spicy or
24: uh-huh.
6: real. And the thing is they slice it so thin that you'll take 10 pieces, and that might be an ounce.
24: Oh,
6: it's just not any sustenance there whatsoever. Hmm. And that's, okay, I did not know this. Spain is the third largest producer of hogs in the world.
24: Oh, really?
6: Behind China's number one, United States is number two, and they're a distant third. And they export that pork as well. But partly, they just don't produce much other. I mean, we got veal twice,
24: mm-hmm.
6: and I have had veal in the United States a dozen times, and every time it was twice as good as what they served us.
24: Hmm.
6: And then the, again, it's just tasteless.
24: Yeah.
6: And in fact, I couldn't tell whether it was veal or chicken. It was so, and they don't serve a lot of chicken. We were at a place that we were on a ranch that they had Angus, red Angus, and mm-hmm. the cattle were beautiful, just like in the United States.
24: Yeah.
6: And these people were very cutting edge. Well, it just appeared that there just wasn't much of a cattle industry in in Spain at all. Mm-hmm. And in fact, we drove by millions of acres. The central, now we were from Madrid south and west. Mm-hmm. So, you know, much like the United States, if you traveled south and west of here, you would have a different opinion of what the United States looked like than if you traveled north and east.
24: Right.
6: You know,
24: right.
6: So mm-hmm. my point is maybe the 3/4 of Spain we didn't go to was completely different. We did not see any hog production at all, where we, but obviously they're doing that somewhere.
24: Yeah.
6: But the it's spelled J-A-M-O-N, but it's Haman.
24: Haman. Okay. I've not even heard of it until now.
6: Yeah, so. And I hadn't heard of it, but it kind of looks like super meaty bacon.
24: Okay.
6: And it's the front shoulder for the most part that hangs there. And wherever you see it hanging, if you look close, there's either drip pans under it or there's a pad to absorb the drippings. Now, it's not like it just runs off of it, because this stuff's been hanging there for like 5 years.
24: Really?
6: Yes. No, it's not like hanging there for a month. It's hanging there for a very long time.
24: I don't know how just like the birds and the insects and the, you know what I mean?
6: Just I know.
24: Come along and peck at it and
6: I know.
24: Eat it.
6: Now, of course, everywhere I saw it, it was in a store.
24: Oh, okay.
6: It was hanging either in a restaurant or it was
24: you
6: hanging.
24: You talked about front porches.
6: Well, that's but that's I... in Kentucky.
24: Okay.
6: In Kentucky, okay. I've seen pictures of that where they were, I think it's called dry aging.
24: Okay.
6: But anyway, that is their big thing, and they just, every meal, they, it's kind of like they're serving you their best, and it's like, okay. But, you know, when you get an ounce of meat mm-hmm. for your meal, you kind of, I mean, this farm boy feels like I kind of mm-hmm. went away without something. On the mm-hmm. other hand, in all fairness, I went to a McDonald's, mm-hmm. and I went to a Burger King, and I went to a KFC. I wanted to see if the meals were the same uh-huh. and what kind of people ate there. Mm-hmm. Well, KFC was a very young crowd.
24: Okay.
6: I would guess the average age in it, and it was fairly full, was 20.
24: Oh, wow.
6: Okay. So they are going to have a market for a long time. Mm-hmm. The McDonald's we went to was a very diverse group. I mean, older, younger, that sort of thing. And I ordered a Big Mac on purpose and wanted to see, and it was exactly. But the Burger King, I think their patty was bigger.
24: Oh, you think?
6: It yeah. was, mm-hmm. I mean, honestly, compared to what I'd been eating on this trip, I mean, they set down this Whopper, and again, that's their signature, so uh-huh, I had a
24: right.
6: Whopper.
24: Yeah.
6: And it was, by that point of 2 weeks of eating Haman, it was probably.
24: You were so hungry.
6: I was
24: hungry. Starving. Yeah.
6: It's like, so my point is, if you're going there for the food, oh, and here's the other one, the last one that just tops it off. So we are on Iberian airline mm-hmm. coming home, and they are a partner of American Airlines.
24: Okay.
6: Because, you know, and American doesn't have that many flights in there, and so they partner up much like they do with British Airways. Mm-hmm. And on the way home, we ordered something that sounded good with tomato paste on it. And honestly, in my entire life, I don't think I was ever served a worse meal in my life.
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1: I'm Steve Knopfsinger, and on the front porch today, I'm hosting Steve Reiner. He is a business leader and author, and has recently written the book, Business Changes Fast, People Change Slow. Today, he's going to talk about his life growing up, his early interests and later interests, and things he's learned over the years transitioning from salesmanship to management and leadership and teaching others about leadership. Steve, could you talk about your life growing up and family and early interests in life, too?
10: Yeah, sure. Thank you. It's really great to be here. You know, growing up, you know, my parents met when, you know, during those years they were in Philadelphia, and I guess it was, you know, in single-digit years, my parents split up. So my sister and I, we were, you know, living with my mom. And, you know, I was into all the, you know, regular things. I played sports. I ran around the neighborhood. I gave my sister a hard time, you know, all those childhood things. But, you know, it was, there was something going on at the time, which I didn't really realize. And, you know, it was, what I had come to figure out was I had ADHD. I had hyperactivity. I was all over the place. I wasn't interested in the normal schoolwork. School was never really good for me growing up. It wasn't until I, you know, got older, more mature, you know, went to college, even went to get a master's. But, you know, school was, you know, very tough for me. And, you know, of course, my mom tried everything, you know, that she could. But, you know, it was just during this time that I was just figuring out, you know, who I was, what these special powers were that comes, you know, later to figure out as we get into, you know, more adult life and into where I am now. But it was those challenging years, and even into my early career, it was those most challenging years that I learned the most. And not just about, you know, business or the world, but, you know, learning more about myself. And so, you know, I think when things are a struggle, when things are really hard, is when we really figure out another way or a way that works for us. We're all individuals. We all have our own, you know, strengths and opportunities. And, you know, for me, I had to find another way, because the way that was prescribed for me or set for me wasn't going to work. So I needed to find another way. And, you know, that sent me into my, you know, high school years, you know, and then beyond, as I, you know, became a young adult, entered into college. So, you know, there was a real struggle growing up that ended up really being the foundation and the platform that I would build the rest of my life upon so far.
1: Did you have any favorite subjects?
10: You know, I think I get from my dad, you know, I was always into math. Which is funny enough, I married an English teacher, you know, so when I can't spell something, you know, she gets embarrassed, but, you know, but then I could do some math in my head that she needs to pull out a calculator for. And I think that's why we, you know, really make, you know, it's always the opposites, right? That's a very obvious small piece of it, but it is a good dynamic now. You know, I help the kids with the math. She helps them with the English. But there was something about numbers I was always into, and I think I got that from my dad, because, you know, he was in sales, he was in business. And, you know, just from hearing him talk, right, from hearing, you know, just from being around it, I think there's so much we learn just from observing. You know, it's not the direct lessons sometimes. It's always just watching. I would watch how he would introduce himself. I would watch how he would work with numbers. I would watch, you know, and I just think it's something that I naturally picked up on.
1: Did you have any favorite sports or other activities back then?
10: Yeah, no, I just think I was more, you know, the organized stuff at the time wasn't, you know, I played all of it. I was in soccer and baseball, and, you know, but nothing really, you know, as I got later, you know, it was too organized for me. You know, it was too structured. I needed something a little more loose. So that's where, you know, just, you know, hanging around the neighborhood and finding myself running around and, you know, just playing with other kids.
1: And then what did you decide to do after high school?
10: So, yeah, right after high school, I remember, you know, I was working at this pizzeria. I didn't start college right away because at the time school wasn't really my thing, but luckily I did make it through. And I remember I was working at this pizzeria, and I remember calling my mom one day, and I told her, you know, these ladies here are really, really mean to me. And she says, well, if you don't want to be at that pizzeria for the rest of your life, you should go to college. And, you know, neither of my parents had any higher education. And it was, you know, it was interesting that my mom brought that up. And so I went the very next day and went to community college and signed up and started all the way back in remedial classes. And, you know, I studied music for, at some point, I became interested in the drums. And I think it, you know, I found it in life, you know, there's a rhythm to life, right? There's a way that we walk, there's a way that we talk, there's a way that we move throughout our day. And so I think I really liked that rhythm. And so in community college, I started studying music. And while I was doing all the, you know, gen ed, you know, business classes. And, you know, so it was great. You know, it was gave me an opportunity to meet different people and, you know, get involved in a different hobby that I was interested in. But then, you know, I had this decision to make after 2 years. It was, am I going to follow this music path, you know, or am I going to go down this business path? And, you know, I knew I wasn't going to make a good starving artist. As my mom described it growing up, you know, I had a champagne taste with a beer pocketbook, she would say. And, you know, I always liked nice things, right? Like, I always wanted things nice and neat and, you know, a certain way. And I always wanted these nicer things. Of course, you know, we didn't have the money and, you know, again, you know, financially too, growing up with stuff. And so I said, you know, I think I'm going to go down this business path. And so I went into a 4-year school, and right as I was about to graduate from there is when, you know, I was bartending and a server and, you know, most of those college kind of jobs. Worked at a bagel place that I had to start at 6 a.m., you know, in college, a little early. But, you know, I did whatever I needed to. But then as I was graduating college is when I really ended up into my, you know, first full-time job.
1: And what was that?
10: Yes, same company that I'm with 22 years later. It's a wine and spirits distributor. So if you go to a restaurant or you go to a liquor store and you buy wine or a spirit, it has come through a distributor. So in the U.S., it's a three-tier system. There's the supplier, which are the people that make it, and, you know, many of the brands, you know, we all know. And then there's a distributor who takes on those brands, and they are the ones with the sales force and the trucks that deliver it to the restaurants, to the retail shops. And so I came in and started at the very bottom at 26 years old, right? Because I started school around 22. And at 26 years old, I started at a very entry level role that I started learning about business.
1: What was that position? You said an entry level. Just curious on that.
10: Yeah. So I was just a sales consultant. I lived in Florida at the time where I spent, you know, majority of my adult life. I've moved around since, but, you know, I really, really love the heat after spending 20 years there. You know, I'm not a depressed guy, but around fall, you know, once the flip-flops and the shorts start going away, I do tend to get a little a little sad about it. But then once we get into the winter and the holidays, you know, you just get used to the cold, especially, you know, living in Kansas and others, I'm sure, that, yeah, you know, understand the winter there. But you know, I started as a sales consultant. So I would go into the retail shops and I would, you know, you go around, you write orders, you stock the shelves, I got quick reflexes. You know, it takes a time or two of breaking a bottle of red wine before you, and then having to clean it up, to where you learn I better not break any more wine. And so it's interesting. You know, I'm sure we all have in our jobs, we learn different things. Well, I got really good reflexes. And so I did that for my first role here. I've been here 22 years. I've had 10 different roles. So, you know, on average is a little over 2 years. And see, my wife would have needed a calculator for that. I was in that entry level role for 18 months before being promoted to a manager.
1: When did you actually meet your wife then?
10: I met her. We're going to celebrate our 10th wedding anniversary next year. We have two little boys, 5 and 7.
1: Well.
10: And
11: You know, we met in Florida. Right, I was there for a while. She actually moved down. She grew up in upstate New York and or Western New York. And, you know, with everything, you know, dating online and doing all that. So we were doing those things. And then there was a singles event. A friend of mine and her friends went, and it's called a lock and key event. I don't know if you ever heard of a lock and key event, but that's where you go. We pay a $20 cover. You get a couple drink tickets, and they put a little chain with a master lock, right? The girls get a master lock. The guys get

0: And I came back around specifically looking for her. And there was this guy standing there, I'll never forget, in a turquoise shirt. I don't know why I remember the turquoise shirt. And I'm a pretty big guy. I'm 6'5", you know, 240. And so I'm standing around. So when I stand around, I kind of hover, you know, I'm a good, you know, I'm there, you know, it's hard to miss. So I just kind of hovered until he walked away, and I have talked to her every day since.
1: That was Steve Reiner. He's a businessman and author of the recent book, Business Changes Fast, People Change Slow. 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That's here on The Front Porch.
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1: We're back on The Front Porch. I'm Steve Knopfsinger, and I'm hosting Steve Reiner today. He is a businessman and an author of Business Changes Fast, People Change Slow. And in this next segment, he's going to talk about things he's learned over the years, transitioning from salesmanship to management and leadership, and things that he learned along the way, and what motivated him to write two books. So I was wondering if you could tell our listening audience, I mean, you progressed to manager a fairly short period of time, and
0: yeah,
1: wondered if you could talk about that and maybe a later role too, or the next step after that, and maybe some of the things you've learned from that as well.
0: Oh, yeah. No, I have learned a ton over the past 22 years, and it really comes from a ton of mistakes. So early on, you know, maybe my first, 8, 9 years, I was really learning the tactical parts of the business, you know, the ground game, whatever you want to, just, you know, how to sell, how to move one box from our warehouse to a customer. You know, so I worked in retail, I worked on premise, I was a manager, although not a good, looking back, not a good manager at the time, but, you know, did the best that I could. And so I spent 9 years learning salesmanship. Like, I really look at this business and probably many businesses really in three sections. And, you know, the real three skills and crafts I've learned, if you look at it, you know, in a big bucket, is I've learned about salesmanship. And that took me about 9 years. Like, that's a craft. When you talk about the craft of salesmanship, and you got to think, like, we all use salesmanship most every day, like whether we're trying to get somebody to, you know, do something we need, or just in communication, or just, you know, it's not forcing somebody to do something, but it's really through communication, right? And listening and understanding and aligning. So there's so much that I learned in salesmanship that I use in management and leadership and so many other roles and different aspects of my life. You know, we're selling all the time. Many of us just don't realize it. And it's not sales as we think about, you know, the slick talking, fast talking salesman, right? Like, that's one thing. You know, sales for me is just, you know, how you build relationships, how you solve problems or identify problems for a customer, and then how you use your products to help solve those problems, right? So we're either helping somebody save money or we're helping somebody make money, right? If they're using a product and I can give them a similar product for less money, you know, they can save money. Or, you know, if they're selling a product for $8 and they're selling a lot of it, which means they could probably sell something for $10, then we'll talk about, hey, how about we put something here for $10, and now you're making an extra $2, you know, $2 a bottle for example. So really, I spent the first part of my career, first third, let's call it, really learning about salesmanship. And I remember where I was the day I was, you know, in North Florida, and I was at a hotel. And I remember I left my computer in the car for the first time, and I went into the hotel, and I was just talking to the buyer, and we just talking about whatever came up. And a little bit into the conversation, he started asking about a Chardonnay. And I said, oh,

0: well, hey, hold on, let me go out to my car and I'll get my computer and come back. And I realized walking out to the car that, that day is when I realized I understood what salesmanship was, right? Because I went in there. Normally, we've got goals, quotas, most salespeople have scores. You're going in, peddling your goods. You know, that day I realized to just go in and have a conversation and just connect. And don't you know, it always, like, they know why I'm there. They know what I do. It always turns into a conversation about business. And so then I got to go, and I always knew when, from that day on, I always left my computer, well, most of the time, depending, you know, leave my computer in the car. And I always knew when I had to walk out to my car to get my computer that I was going to make a sale that day. And so around then, and I would say that was about 9 years in, I think we underestimate how long it takes to learn a craft of whatever you're doing, whatever industry you're in, whether you're in machinery, whether you're in, construction, electric. I mean, you have to think of it. An electrician, a plumber, I mean, you have to think about how long they apprentice for to, you know, become a master at whatever they're doing. It takes years. Salesmanship, same thing, right? Even though it's not using your hands, but I would say same thing as any other skill. But, then from there is where I really started entering more management roles. And that's where things got really interesting. And I actually wrote a book. I wrote two books, one released recently. The first book was really a story of these next two roles, because they were where I learned the most, and it wasn't about business. At some point, we all know the same about business. We all know how to move one box from here or there. But in these roles is where I learned a lot more about myself. I learned how I communicate. I learned about how I influence. I learned about how I engage. And at the time, I wasn't doing any of them well. I wasn't communicating well. I wasn't influencing well. And they were really disruptive, not only just to me, but the people around me. And so these next couple roles after the sales roles, as I started getting into more, and I took on these management roles. And I remember talking to the hiring manager, hey, I was a manager once for a little bit, but it wasn't really management at the time. Even though I had the title, I wasn't very good at it. But I said, I really want to learn to manage people. So I walk in and there's 17 people that I'm managing. And it wasn't very long before things just started not going well, because I went in there and I was going to fix everything all by myself. I didn't need anybody's help. And boy, don't you know that didn't go so well. So, I found in most of the roles that I had, the lessons don't exactly come in the role. The lessons come after the role, when I get to reflect and look back. They say that the tough thing about experience is you get the test first and the lesson later.
1: Yeah.
0: So I think taking on these new roles, I you get the test in the moment. How do you handle yourself? How do you communicate? How do you influence? How do you, right? Mm-hmm. And so that's where I spent the next years. Then I went into the next role, which was equally disruptive for a whole different reasons, but still came back to the same foundation of communication, of influence, of alignment. And so, it was years later when I was working in Chicago, there was a big manager meeting, and I went up to the general manager and I asked, can I present? I would love to present on the topic of the mistakes that I made and the leadership lessons that I learned.
1: Hmm.
0: And this was in November of 2019. And I remember that because that PowerPoint sat in my OneDrive for a couple years, and that actually became the outline for the first book.
1: Oh, wow.
0: And so Leaders Created, it was really, answering the question, are leaders born or are they created? And, I can stand here today and tell you that leaders are created. Like, they can have some tendencies, they can have some, but there's so much that we have to learn in leadership. And I actually write a chapter about leadership is intentional. I had a great mentor one time, who told me, like, leadership doesn't happen by accident. It is very intentional, the way that we move, the way that we speak, the way that we, and, then people ask me, well, how can that be genuine if you're, so then I had to write about and answer the question, well, how is intentional leadership, genuine? And, it's genuine because I do it because I care. I do it because I really want to do those things. I'm not doing it as a mask or a face or something that's inauthentic. I find genuine and authenticity is just being very, very similar. You're handling yourself the same way, whether you're with one person or another or in a situation or in another. So you know, I kind of fast-forwarded over through many years, but just wanted to give you those couple years, how this, those couple roles, you know, after salesmanship and just, you know, what they meant to the future me, which I didn't know was actually going to write a book about it and really shape who I would become as a leader.
1: Just curious, as far as writing these books, because you've written,
0: Two books.
1: Was there something that motivated you to want to write these books, or what was the...
0: Yeah, you know, at the time, I just, like, I always need this creative outlet, I think, and that's why I think I've taken on new, like, I always say, like, I need this friction, I think this ADHD brain of mine, like, you know, and you can see, like, I'm averaging a little over two years in each role, so I'm always going in and learning something new, I'm always, you know, curious, I'm taking things apart, you know, but instead of taking machinery apart and putting it back together, I take organizations apart and I put them back together, right? And it was funny, you know, growing up, like, here, I always wanted to be the guy, like, that guy, like, hey, if I want, like, if there's something that needs to be fixed, I'm a fixer, right? I'm a problem solver. And, you know, of course, I got to balance that out in my relationship at home because, you know, not everybody likes a fixer, you know. So I get that outlet, you know, here at work, but that also comes with a lot of restraint and practice that, of course, made a lot of those mistakes to learn how to do that. So I think, I'm always looking for that next thing. And, I just remember I was just reading a lot at the time, and I thought about, you know, I just want to write this book. Like, I thought about this PowerPoint that was sitting in my OneDrive and how it was going to be a great outline. And I came across a gentleman who owns a publishing house, and his real thing is how he has a process to write a book. You can write a book in 90 days is his whole thing. If you put in 30 minutes a day, you can write a book, a 10-chapter, 150-page book in 90 days. And I reached out to him. We had a call the next day, and we kicked off the following weekend. And I just started writing. And then once you get to 500 words, 1,000 words, 10,000 words, 20,000 words, like, you start getting, you're like, wow, like, because his whole thing is, don't worry about the format, don't worry about, just get the book out, right? Just get everything out that you're thinking. He helps you over the weekend. You know, you build an outline together. So the next week, while you're sitting, you're 30 minutes a day. And I remember wanting to write more sometimes, but I said, you know what? No, let me just stick to the 30 minutes a day, right? Because I didn't want to go all out and then quit halfway through. I wanted to be able to get the whole thing out. So I stuck to the 30 minutes. We would meet every week, build the outline, and then I would, blow it out from there and just keep typing. And bang, before you know it, I had 30,000 words, and the book was out. And then came the long process of editing. But it's amazing once you get the book out, you know, have that feeling. And so, yeah, that's where I was looking for a project. I was looking for something more. And I've always been one to be a little different. Like, I wanted to, you know, yes, there's millions of books published every year, but not a lot of people around us write books. And so I thought it was something different, something to help me stand out. So I went back to school for an MBA. I'm trying to do things to just be a little different, to just stand out, to just, you know, yeah, you got to fit the mold and kind of fit in and do your thing. But there's ways I found throughout my career that I can stand out. And it's definitely a conversation starter.
1: That was Steve Reiner. He is a businessman and leader, also author of a book, Business Changes Fast, People Change Slow. In this next segment, he's going to talk about what he does for work and why he shares what he's learned over the years about leadership and the focus of his new book, With Leadership Leading the Changes. That's here on The Front Porch.
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1: 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If you happen to be in Wichita, Kansas, June 19th and 20th, there is a Common Threads quilt show with more than 400 quilts on display, a chance to win a mini quilt auction and a quilt appraisal demonstration, also some bed turning and patriotic quilt displays and vendors. It will be from 10 a.m. to 5 p.m. at Century 2, and if you would like more information, you can go online to commonthreadsquiltshow.com. Column Mission Council's lecture series will continue on June 20th at Council Grove, Kansas, with their interpretive demonstration that includes history and culture of the Kaw Nation as part of the westward expansion. And it will be on the grounds of the Kaw Mission State Historic Site. If you would like more information, you can go to kclonline.com or you can email Brooks at ks.gov. And that's been a look at your community announcements here on KFRM, the voice of the plains.
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4: Now time for a look at the weather on KFRM. In Nebraska tonight, partly to mostly cloudy skies with a chance for showers and storms. On Tuesday, mostly cloudy with scattered showers and storms expected, highs in the low to mid-70s. In Oklahoma tonight, partly cloudy with lows in the mid to upper 60s. And on Tuesday, partly sunny to mostly cloudy with a chance for showers and storms, highs in the mid-90s. In Kansas tonight, partly cloudy with isolated showers and storms. And on Tuesday, partly to mostly cloudy skies with a chance for showers and storms, highs of around 90. And that's been a look at the weather on KFRM.
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1: I'm Steve Knopfsinger, and we're back on the front porch with Steve Reiner. He is a businessman, leader, and author of the recent book, Business Changes Fast, People Change Slow. In this next segment, he's going to talk about what he does for work and why he shares what he does and his focus of his new book, Leadership Leading Changes. So do you, and I understand now you do training in leadership full-time, or not full-time, I don't know what you would call.
0: Yeah.
1: Or is it part-time, or how, just wondering how that works. And
0: So I still work full-time. I'm still with the company, same company, and I owe so much. You know, what I've been able to learn here and do here betters me as an employee and a human being. And, you know, even my family, my children have a better life because of it. And so it's been an amazing place for me. And, you know, but also in the same as writing the book, you know, I just to have that creative outlet. So after I wrote the book, you know, I built a website and, you know, I do weekend workshops, you know, from time to time. I have them up there just on leadership. Like, I try to give away. That's why I wrote the book, and I do these workshops. They're inexpensive, and just to be able to give away what was so freely given to me. And I think we're all just trying to make it in life, trying to make it in our careers, trying to do the best we can to support our families. And, you know, there's so many skills that we need. And the only way is, you know, for me, I learned it from other people. I mean, I did a lot of reading. I did a lot of listening. I did a lot of... But the real most impactful lessons came from other people, from talking with other people, from sharing. And so that's why I give it all away because it was given to me. So I host these weekend workshops. It's on the website, leaderscreated.com. Mm-hmm. It's where you can find the book as well. And it's really just meant to connect with people who are looking to do the same thing.
1: What is the main idea behind the book or your current book and focus on or in that book?
0: Yeah, so the second book is called Business Changes Fast, People Change Slow. It's really a book on leading change. And I write that because business is changing so fast. The world is changing so fast. I mean, so many things, some of the bigger, obvious topics we hear about all the time, but you know, for me, it's a lot of the smaller changes that are those little pebbles that sting people all day long that are actually more disruptive than that big transformation or a new platform or something that you may be rolling out. But business is changing, whether we like it or not, whether you've owned your business for 10 years or 30 years, there's new competitors coming in, there's new materials, there's new systems, there's just so much going on. And if we're not doing it, right, if we're not initiating the change, if we're not embracing these new things, if we're not doing this or that, like, someone else is going to do it, right? I always go back to the, and someone told me, I'm not sure, but it sounds like a good story, but they say, you know, why do you think Apple keeps coming out with a new iPhone each year? And it's because, you know, they keep reinventing themselves. They keep staying on the forefront. They keep coming out with the new technology so that somebody else doesn't, right? They keep innovating, because if they stop, then they're going to have somebody else come in with the new innovations. The reason that they keep innovating is so that they're the desired phone, right? They're the ones that people, you know, want to get their hands on. And it's the same thing in many businesses, whether you're a little business, you know, I mean, little as far as not the size of Apple, but, you know, whether you have a family business, whether you work for a small company or a large company, I mean, there are many efficiencies. And that's the reason for change, really, is there's some efficiency that's going to help you either save money, generate more revenue. There's some reason for the change. And so, but to implement that change, you know, we all operate in a comfort zone. Like, we all work by routine. Yeah. And it helps to save our energy to be able to get through our day. I mean, imagine if you had to think about every move you made from the time you got out of bed to the time you got in the car to go to work. You would have to lay down and take a nap, right? Like, our brains would be exhausted. You know, so we go through life on these habits. Well, when change comes in, when a new system comes in, a new manager comes in, a new somebody disrupting something, it makes us think about what we're doing, and it slows us down. So the whole reason behind business changes fast, people change slow, is how do you shrink that gap? You're never going to eliminate, but how do you shrink that gap between the rate that we're changing and the rate that people change? And so there's a four-part framework in there that I've been using for years, that I have done so many times that at some point I stopped having to prove to myself that it works. And again, I wanted to take this framework, like the first book, with all the lessons that were given to me and all the things that I learned, and I wanted to be able to give it away, not just for the people trying to lead the change, but for the people receiving the change, because I think people need a lot more support to change. They need a lot more time. They need a lot more notice and communication, you know, than an email on Friday that we're going live on Monday, which I'm sure a lot of us have seen. So this is not only just to help the businesses, but really just to help human beings who are being disrupted and who are willing to change. They just need a lot more time and support.
1: You focus a lot of the book on leaders and things they can do to help their employees. And I was wondering if you could talk about that, some of the good or the challenges and maybe opportunities for leadership to step up.
0: Yeah, no, definitely. That's really the whole crux of the book. I think from most of the change I read about, I listen to, friends I have in other companies, and, you know, so many, we lead change from the middle of the organization. Whatever size company you have, we're typically putting the change on either the front line or the frontline manager to go and lead that change. And it's really hard and puts added pressure and slows down the adoption of change, because you're putting it on the smallest population to figure it out, right? Or not small population, but, you know, with less influence, let's say, to figure it out while they're doing everything else. The book flips that, and it really puts the onus on the leaders. Like, it really puts the greatest opportunity we have in leading change anywhere is that the leader understands, goes first, right? Like, if you think about even the definition of leadership and leader, I mean, the leader goes first. Yeah. They learn the new material just as well as they're going to expect whoever they're asking to change to learn the material. And so when that happens, something really dynamic shifts. When the leader understands the change as well, the new system, the new process, the new form, or even something little, you know, again, in business, I see so many just little changes. We think of change sometimes as these big grand events, but there is a lot of change going on every single day. Even something small that you change about where to send or how to send or when to send is change that people now have to stop and think about. Anytime someone has to stop and think outside of their normal routine, it is change, whether it's small or large. And so when a leader understands that change, they're able to communicate, they're able to support, they're able to clear roadblocks, they're able to speed up adoption. They're able to show the confidence that, hey, I know this as well as you know this. And this is the first step of the framework, is that leaders learn first. So leaders need to go, depending on the size of the change, let's say 90 days in advance for a sizable change, and start understanding the new platform, start understanding what the challenges and the questions and objections are going to be. And in addition to the technical piece, they also talk about, you know, why do people resist change? Why are people slower at change, right? So there's a part of it where you're actually talking about people, like, where are the friction? Where is the friction going to happen? Where are people going to push back? Why do people push back? So you're spending half your time on the technical piece. You're spending the other half of the time on the human piece to understand how and why. And this is what leaders get into the room 90 days in advance and start talking about and start learning so that they can lead the change, right? Leading change is a verb, and it requires a lot of action, not just a soapbox about how important change is, but, hey, let me tell you about this change, and let me show you how I understand it as well as I'm expecting you to understand it, and we're in this together. A real, really something special happens at that moment.
1: That was Steve Reiner. He is a businessman and leader and author of the book Business Changes Fast, People Change Slow. In the next segment, he's going to talk about what he does for work and why he shares what he does and why leaders need to train and why communication is a lifelong practice. That's here on the Front Porch.
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4: Now time for the market recap for this Monday, June 22nd. July corn down 6 at 411.5. September down 5.5 at 419.75, and December down 4.5 at 439.5. July Kansas City wheat down 10.5 at 633.5. September down 11.25 at 640, and December down 11.5 at 654.25. July Chicago wheat down 8.25 at 597.5. September down 6.5 at 607.5. And December down 6.25 at 624. July soybeans down 7 at 11.15¾. August down 5¾ at 11.22½. And September down 2.5 at 11.26. July soybean meal down 150 at 299.80. August down 140 at 299.90. And September down 90 cents at 299.90. July soybean oil up 146 at 71.15, August up 113 at 69.56, and September up 108 at 68.46. In the livestock futures, June live cattle up 102 at 255.82, August up 72 at 247.35, and October up 102 at 241 even. August feeder cattle up 382 at 370.42, September up 415 at 368.82, and October up 427 at 366.02. June lean hogs down 37 at 94.65, August unchanged at 96.72, and October down 47 at 80.85. In the oil futures, West Texas crude down 196 at 73.89, gasoline down 8 cents at 2.97, and heating oil down 3 cents at 3.09. And that's been the market recap for this Monday, June 22nd. I'm Lexi Bates.
1: We're back on the front porch. I'm Steve Knopfinger, and I'm hosting Steve Reiner. He's a businessman and leader and author of the new book, Business Changes Fast, People Change Slow. In this last segment, he's going to talk about his work and why leaders need to train and why communication is a lifelong practice. And he'll also talk about his bucket list. You talk about the leaders doing training too.
0: Mm-hmm.
1: And is wondering why do you consider that to be important?
0: Yeah, so that's, you know, step three. So step one is leaders learn first. Step two is leaders communicate. Now, you know, like I said, people want notice, right? They want to know something's coming. It's different than the email on a Friday that this change is coming on a Monday. People need a month. I mean, at least, again, depending on the size of the change, a month at least to start thinking about what's going to be different. Okay, what are you taking away? What are we adding in? What's going to be different? How am I going to get my job done? Like, we create habits in a second, and sure, we've all seen after we onboard somebody into a company, they start creating habits like in a minute on how they're going to get their job done throughout the day. And that's why training and so many things are important early on. So, you know, that's that step two of communication, to give people notice and to tell them about the change. And so they can start wrapping their brain around it. And again, could be a week, a month, or 3 months, depending on the size of the change. Step three is where leaders host the training. So when I talk about leaders learning first, I'm talking about them learning the information so well that they could stand up in front of the room and teach the class.
1: Mm-hmm.
0: And when they do that, like, and I'm sure depending on the size of the company you're in, you've seen leaders get up, they'll kick off a training, and then they'll either sit in the back of the room or they'll leave the room altogether. They'll tell you how important this new process or system is, how important change is, and then they'll leave, right? And then they'll leave it on the trainers. But the problem I found with that is that leader's not there to understand the roadblocks, to understand the challenges, to be able to push back on the what ifs and, you know, this isn't working and that's not working, you know, well, because you're supposed to do it this way. Like, there's something that shifts when a leader can answer those kinds of questions different than when they just kick off the meeting and leave the room and they're not doing it together. We all just want to be in this thing together, whatever that thing is. We all just want to know that we're in it together. And if you're going to disrupt me, then you're going to come along for the ride. And when a leader can stand up in front of the room and demonstrate their knowledge and their deep understanding, and they're able to answer questions, and they're able to tell them the friction that they're going to feel, right? Like, during that 90 days that they were learning first, they're going to know where the friction is, and they can call that out. Hey, you're going to get stuck here, and then this is what you should do, right? And when the leader's doing that, different than the trainer or the technical expert or whatever it is, when the leader is up there doing that, it really builds confidence. Confidence in the organization, confidence that if they can do it, I can do it, we can all do it. Of course, you'll always have your resistors, you know, those people who are just going to stick their feet in the sand, but I write about what to do with those folks later on. But that's step three of leaders hosting the training.
1: And do leaders, apparently not, maybe, do leaders communicate enough, or can they over-communicate? Or?
0: Yeah, no. The answer is no, we do not communicate enough, and I don't know if there's such a thing as over-communication. For as much as I think I communicate, and for much as I wrote a book on it, and for much as I did all this, I still find every day there's something that I missed. There's something I needed to communicate one more time. There's something that somebody wasn't here for. It's amazing. Every time I think that I have communicated enough, I'll communicate one more time, and I'll get a question. Somebody will look at me like it's the first time that they're hearing it. Like, it's amazing. And so my goal is really to communicate until somebody says, Steve, please stop. I got it. Yeah. And I have to tell you, in all these years, no one has ever said that. Now, there's probably some people in the room, but then there's others who are looking at me like it's the first time they're hearing it. Mm-hmm. They have another question just to clarify something. And that is the greatest challenge. The hardest thing in business for me, well, besides staying in business and turning a profit, the hardest thing in business is communication because it is so complex, and some people are listening or not listening or hearing what they want to hear, or someone wasn't in the room, or what I said wasn't clear, or it wasn't enough, or the frequency wasn't there. I mean, it's so complex that's why no matter how many times you communicate, the next time you say it, you'll say it differently, and one more person will get on board, and then the next time another person will hear it, and you get them on board. It is, you know, look, ask 10 people for something back, and you'll get it 10 different ways.
1: Yes.
0: You know, so it just is, communication is a lifelong practice. Again, no matter, as soon as I think I'm getting pretty good at it, I get punched in the face and reminded that I'm still a student, and I'll always be a student.
1: As far as the book and the messages, maybe I should say, in the book, is there anything that you'd like to share with our listening audience today?
0: Yeah, I mean, you know, there's two things from two ways to kind of look at the book. It's if you're a leader already and you want to lead change, because that's the last chapter I write about, is called The Decision. Because after you know all this, like, you really have to make a decision if you want to do this or not, right? But it's all about, you know, do you want to lead change effectively? Do you have enough skin in the game, right? It directly affects your P&L, your profit and loss statement. It directly affects your bottom line, being able to lead change efficiently and either reaping the benefits or whatever it might be for the reason that you're implementing that change. So there's really a decision to be made as a leader. Do you want to just keep talking about how difficult people are and people don't like change? Or do you want to have a framework to help people through it? Now, this framework doesn't take away everything and everything's rosy and easy breezy. All the challenges are still there. It just gives you a structure and something to follow. And then it's just meant to give you this concept and this, you know, this framework, but everybody, like, back to the beginning about being genuine and authentic, I mean, you still have to do what works for you. So it's meant to add on, subtract, you know, it's just really meant to give you, again, this framework, which is, you know, now you can add on your color, you can take away this window, you can do whatever it is that you, you know, want to do with it. So it's really there to help leaders currently who are struggling with adoption and change, who need something, who have talked about how important change is long enough and it's not working, that you actually need some sort of process to follow to be able to help people come along in that change. So that's one side of it. The second side of it, I think, is for, you know, the person who wants to understand, you know, change, who wants to come along, who wants to understand why it's difficult for people, understand how to manage themselves. I mean, just as an employee, forget, sometimes there's the owner and the leader, but just as an employee, you know, the ones that can come along with change, the ones that can adopt, the ones that have the good attitude, the ones that are willing, that goes a long way when it comes time for who should we promote next, who should we put into this role, who should we, you know, like, the ones, and you know them, the ones that push back and are always resisting and won't do it and want to stay doing the same thing, even though we're saying we're going left. They're like, no, I'm going to keep going right. Those people are the ones that are left behind sometimes. Now, sometimes they get promoted for other reasons too, but most of the time, you know, it's the ones that come along that are easy to work with. And so when it comes to change, being able to being able to move, being able to hear, and being able to understand which way your company is going, and when something new is rolled out, you're more curious to figure out how to do it than the ones who are going to tell you all the reasons it won't work. You know, like, hey, let me tell you, hey, how we can do this, or hey, here's some challenges that I see. How can we work through this? And so the book's going to give you an understanding of why people change slower than business does, and what you can do to either be a good employee and come along with the change, or to be a good leader and support your people through the change.
1: Do you have anything on your, I don't know if I should call a bucket list at this point in life, or interest outside of work?
0: Yes, I still have plenty of bucket lists. We were just talking about it with someone yesterday, and we're planning our family vacation for next summer, and that's where we honeymooned, and that is in Italy. I love Tuscany. I want to retire there. I mean, I really should have been Italian and born there. If you think about their culture, they love espresso. I drink a lot of espresso. I love wine. Of course, I love wine. They take siestas, little naps in the afternoon. I could always go for one of those. And they have a aperitif, which is a dinner before dinner. They actually have two dinners. Oh. You know, they have what we call a happy hour. They have a aperitif. So between the espresso, the wine, the nap, the two dinners, and the rolling hills, so I'm actually in the, you know, working on now, you know, looking, doing all the research, you know, and so that's why it comes up as a bucket list and something I'm very excited to be able to go back, even though it's next summer. Just something that I'm able to plan and think about. I love having plans for things because, you know, it gives us something to look forward to, something to work towards, right? You don't want to wish away today, but it is nice to have something in the future. You know, it's going to be a lot better than Disney that we're going to go to next month. this one will be for me.
1: Yeah. As far as your book, I forgot. Is it out now, or will
0: it is out? It's both are out. You can go on Amazon if you search Steve Reiner, R-E-I-N-E-R. Both books will come up on Amazon, or you can go to leaderscreated.com.
1: That was Steve Reiner. He's a businessman and leader, and author of the new book "Business Changes Fast, People Change Slow." He talked today about his life growing up, things he learned along the way, and challenges with school and ADHD, and what he's learned along the way from salesmanship on up to being a manager and a leader and teaching others about leadership and about his new book. Thank you, Steve, for being willing to share about your life and experiences here on The Front Porch.
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11: News this hour at Town Hall. I'm Bob Agnew in Washington. British Prime Minister Keir Starmer has announced his resignation, forced out by his party after losing popular support. Steve Yates with the Heritage Foundation told the Salem Radio Network he thinks that decision has a lot to do with Starmer's handling of the Henry Nowak case.
12: The 18-year-old young student who was murdered by a Sikh British citizen, who then he and his brother called their version of 911 and claimed that they were being attacked on racial grounds by the victim. And literally, the DEI that we have fought in the United States was written into the code of the British police so that they believed the race racism over what their own eyes would have told them of here someone with multiple stab wounds.
11: Starmer's resignation also comes as Britain marks the 10th anniversary of its Brexit vote. A federal judge is halting an effort to subpoena Minnesota Governor Tim Walz on an immigration enforcement probe, calling that a federal government move to harass and retaliate. Here's correspondent Lisa Dwyer.
13: The subpoenas were served in January as part of an investigation into whether Walz and other officials obstructed or impeded law enforcement during a sweeping immigration operation in the Minneapolis-St. Paul area. Walz called the ruling a victory for the rule of law and our democracy. I'm Lisa Dwyer.
11: Former U.S. Federal Reserve Chair Alan Greenspan has died at the age of 100. Testifying to the Financial Crisis Inquiry Commission in 2010, Greenspan said that he had done the best he could when he was in charge of the Fed.
14: Above all, we shouldn't try to hide what we're doing. A lot of these particular proposals is that somehow you will slip in an extra $20 billion and nobody will notice.
11: Greenspan's wife says he passed away today from complications from Parkinson's disease. More on these stories at townhall.com.
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4: Welcome to Ag Perspectives. I'm Lexi Bates, and today we have an episode of the Fence Fur and Feathers podcast, hosted by Dr. Joe Gerken and Dr. Drew Ricketts, taking the time to explain what extension means.
19: In 1862, the Morrill Act was formed by Congress that kind of established this extension role, land-grant institutions. So we throw that term around a lot, land-grant institutions, and the extension portion goes along with that land grant mission. So in 1862, this kind of started at K-State. You know, there's debate whether we were the first one, but yeah. We claim that we were the first land grant institution that had extension formed in 1863. And then it's kind of, you know, evolved from there. But it started, you know, quite a while ago, and we're just carrying on the tradition today.
20: Yeah, for sure. I did a little bit of research about that this morning. Just look, because land grant, what's that mean? And I think one of the things that was interesting for me to see was basically that act gave 30,000 acres of public land in each state to the state so that they could establish an institution. And part of that land was sold to fund the beginnings of the universities. And then, you know, part of it was probably held back to of course, house the university and maybe some outlying facilities. So that's what that land grant actually meant.
19: Yeah, I didn't even know that. So we're all learning something
20: today.
19: You got
20: to dig a little bit deeper sometimes to find that stuff. And that, I didn't know it before today. So
19: yeah. You know, so this was established in the 1862 time frame. It got extended, you know, through the late 1800s. There was the Hatch Act. There was another Morrill Act that extended it to other universities. But, you know, we've had acts of Congress that have established that we're going to have this extension. The primary role is to take research. And a lot of times the research that we write, the papers that we write, they're not easy to pick up and really understand for someone that doesn't do it every day. And so the goal is to kind of look at the science, figure out what it means, primarily related to agriculture, and then extend that out to a wider base. So kind of take the science, read the papers, understand what's going on, and then disseminate that information, talking to stakeholders directly, maybe having a podcast or a YouTube channel, you know, somehow getting that information out where it can affect a broader audience. So that's kind of the role of why Extension was set up.
20: Yeah, that's a great description. You know, just taking some of the I've heard people describe it as ivory tower stuff that we do at a university, that you know, if you're not heavily involved in research, it's hard to understand why we do some things. You know, I mean, that research is such an iterative process where you try and isolate things and you do an experiment, like, why would anybody ever spay and neuter coyotes and turn them loose to see if that has any effects on predation? You know, I mean, that's not a practical solution.
19: Yeah.
20: But it does allow researchers to figure out the mechanisms that are behind things and then figure out more practical solutions in the future. So that, you know, that idea of going out and spay and neutering coyotes that are holding territories to reduce predation, that would be what we would talk about as a basic research project, maybe, where we're trying to figure out the background things that drive stuff that we might see. And then, you know, a more applied research project like people might be able to directly use to help themselves might be looking at things like what fences work best to keep coyotes from accessing predator livestock that we don't want them to get to, or, you know, what's the best lure to trap coyotes and the best kind of trap and that kind of thing. So, you know, we've got all different kinds of research and making that research available to improve people's lives is what Extension does.
19: Yeah, and I think, you know, the basic research and the applied research often go hand in hand.
20: For sure.
19: So in order to be able to understand or to look at the research that can be applicable or applied in the field by stakeholders, we have to have that background knowledge. And so they go hand in hand, but you know, generally, not always, you know, researchers kind of fall. Are you going to do more of the basic type research, theoreticals, another word that we throw around?
20: Yeah.
19: Or are you going to kind of do more applied research? And so it's not always one or the other, but, you know, a lot of times it kind of falls in one bucket. But they go hand in hand. They work together. Another thing that I like to point out is that a lot of these research ideas, at least for me, and I'm assuming for you, come from interactions with stakeholders.
20: Yeah.
19: You know, they're issues that people that we're interacting with, especially on the wildlife side, are saying, here's a problem we have. And then, you know, as a researcher, we come up with, well, let's kind of figure out if there's a way to solve that problem. And we might not solve it 100%, but maybe we can incrementally inch towards having a better solution. So listening to people, that's another big aspect of the applied research. Where does the idea for the project come from?
20: Yeah, that's good. That's good. One of the things that you talked about a little bit was the different acts that were kind of regulating this stuff or that enabled it to happen. That Hatch Act that you mentioned, that was the one that actually established the Ag Experiment Stations.
19: Yeah.
20: And so, you know, that was kind of another step in the way. After we had the land grant institutions, then we had the Ag Experiment Stations established in each state to really shape the focus of the extension system on ag related problems. But another thing that we have within extension is youth development. Mm-hmm. So 4-H is a big part of that. The family and consumer science folks might focus on things that make the lives of families better. They might also focus on things like food safety and health and supplemental nutrition programs and all that kind of stuff. So the reach of extension is so broad. You know, it goes from things that might happen on a farm and things related to natural resources that affect agriculture, but also, you know, improving our youngsters, helping them develop into productive members of society, and then also helping people have better lives just in general.
19: Yeah, or the rural communities, you know, where a lot of these farmers and producers live, the community vitality, making sure that there's, you know, infrastructure and enough to support the communities that are growing the agriculture or working in these systems. So, you know, it's a really broad kind of kind of outreach program that we have, this extension network. And so one of the things that we talk about a lot are, you know, extension agents, extension offices, extension specialists. So are you aware with, you know, what is the outreach of, what is the availability of extension in Kansas?
20: Yeah. So, you know, that word extension, it's basically just means extending the university to the state, right? Or extending the agricultural scientific community to the state even. But so extension presence in Kansas, we've got a presence in all 105 counties. Some counties have their own county extension offices, whereas other counties have grouped together with neighboring counties and nearby counties to form what we call districts. So we have those county and district offices, and some folks, you know, the districts allow them to pool resources sometimes, and, you know, they can maybe have agents that are more specialized in those things where it makes sense to do that. But that's, we haven't really talked about the different structure of personnel within extension, you know, and I think that fits pretty good here. So we're specialists. So we've got a really narrow focus. I focus on wildlife issues. You focus on aquatic issues for the state of Kansas. But then, and we're what they would call state specialists. We can also have regional specialists who might focus on different agricultural or local issues, and then they're going to take information maybe that a state specialist puts together, and they're going to make it more appropriate for their region, and then we're going to have county extension agents. And so that's kind of how that information stream would funnel out to the public a lot of times is you've got a specialist who's putting together information. Maybe there's more of a regional specialist who's going to take that information and make it more specific. And then you've got an agent that interacts a lot day to day with the local folks in their county or their district and helps them with the specific problems that they have. And then it's also kind of a circular deal, right? The agents are communicating back to the specialists, letting us know what challenges they have so that we can help them address the needs that they've got in their county or their district.
19: Yeah, that cycle, I think, is really important and really cool that we have these resources available to, you know, to get that information out to the stakeholders. But I think those local extension agents, too, really, you know, they bring a lot of information back to the specialists. Yeah. They're really driving, you know, kind of what information, what direction do we need to go? And so the local extension offices provide so many resources. You know, I'm involved in it, and I think I don't even really understand the breadth of what a lot of these local agents do. And so, you know, reaching out to your local office and participating in some of the events they have, it's really an eye-opening experience, I think. I don't know of anyone that I can think of that's interacted with these extension offices and has anything bad to say about them. So definitely try to take advantage of some of those opportunities that might arise in, if you're out there and they're in your region.
20: Yeah, for sure. And another thing that I think a lot of people aren't aware of, maybe, or at least I wasn't until I started working in extension, is our local offices are sort of directed by a board. And so you've got a board of folks who live either in the county or the district that are helping to influence the direction that the extension program in that county is going. And so, you know, for somebody who wants to be involved in that sort of thing, they could sure seek out opportunities to be on an extension board or something like that.
19: Yeah, so lots of opportunities.
4: 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More Ag Perspectives after this.

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1: I'm meteorologist Ryan Martin with a look at your 550 KFRM planning forecast. It is Monday. It is June the 22nd. Here's what's going on as we take a look at action across the nation's midsection. I don't have a whole lot for you new, exciting, and different this time around. The weather pattern that we talked about last week continues to hold into this week. Not a lot of a shower and thunderstorm action popping up this afternoon. We are going to be seeing it in western parts of Nebraska as we are

at more general garden variety showers and storms out of this for tomorrow. Overnight tomorrow night into early Wednesday morning in northeast Kansas, we might see a few stronger storms, but nothing to get too ramped up on very soon, very quickly. Now, we continue to see this instability hold on through Wednesday afternoon through Thursday. I think Thursday night, Friday is probably the next round of strong to severe weather that we can see come together. That looks very, very good for development over central to western Kansas, southwest Nebraska, northern parts of Oklahoma. Somewhere in there is going to be seeing a big band of strong to severe thunderstorm action with heavy rain. That pushes off to the east by Friday, midday to early afternoon. And then we see just garden variety stuff for Saturday and Sunday, dancing around the weekend with coverage not all that great. Something happens then to the pattern as we go into next week. We kind of lose our moisture source for most action. So I'm looking for next week to be a lot more limited on the shower and thunderstorm aspect here. I think we string together multiple back-to-back-to-back dry days, and we are going to be seeing the southern half of the Central Plains be definitely drier than up north. But big moisture, I think, comes to an end at next week. Going into 4th of July holiday weekend, might see a few pop-up scattered showers and thunderstorms over parts of northern Kansas to start, and then down into northern Oklahoma closer to the 5th. But generally speaking, this wet-ish pattern that we've seen with moisture popping up somewhere in the Central Plains, I think it only has about one more week, maybe slightly over a week, before that pattern changes and we go drier in, as we move into the start of July and actually through the first half of July. That's the way the pattern is leaning right now. We'll see if more data confirms this in the days ahead. Until then, though, have a great rest of your day. I'm Chief Meteorologist Ryan Martin.

0: Welcome back to Ag Perspectives. Let's continue this episode of the Fins, Fur, and Feathers podcast, hosted by Dr. Joe Gerken and Dr. Drew Ricketts.
1: Let's pivot a little bit and talk maybe more about us specifically as kind of, you know, wildlife specialists. I think fish are wildlife. I don't know if I count as a wildlife specialist or not, but wildlife and fisheries specialists, let's say. So what are some examples, Drew, of maybe, you know, I know that there's a lot of what we do when we go out. You know, it's every day is a little different. And that's probably why we enjoy our jobs so much. But what are some examples of you know, extension type things that you might do on a daily basis?
2: Yeah, so it's super, super, super broad. And that's not just because the topic of wildlife management is so broad. It's also because, you know, in order to be a good wildlife specialist or specialist of any kind, you have to stay up to date on the research. So part of what we do is keeping track of the new research about wildlife management. A lot of my focus has to do with wildlife damage control. And so I've got little notifications when a paper that might influence something that I'm going to be involved in comes out. I get those notifications. Oh, there's a new paper about coyote predation on livestock, right? So I need to go out and I need to read that paper and think about how I can take that science and help our livestock producers in the state of Kansas based on that science. So keeping up on the research is part of it. Another part of it is communicating that research broadly to folks in the state of Kansas. And that's one of the things that we try and do with this podcast, right? So through podcasts, also through, you know, the videos that are produced from the podcast, getting information out there. But also one of the things that we might do is create an extension publication based on research. So, you know, taking a 10 or 15 page really, really dense research article that it's hard to know which parts to focus on if you're not an academic researcher, and translating that into something that's digestible fairly quickly and that can help somebody. So that would be an extension publication. I also do a lot of one-on-one outreach with folks. So if somebody just sticking with the wildlife damage theme, let's say somebody is having an issue where they've got beaver that are burrowing into a pond dam, and that beaver burrowing into the pond dam can cause a failure of that system for them, right? Something you see a lot too.
1: I do. Yeah.
2: So, you know, my job in that situation is to do several things. Talk to the person about the risks

0: of having beaver in that pond, talk to them about the benefits of beaver in the ecosystem, talk to them about their options for dealing with those beaver and the legality of all those different options. I have to know how those laws apply. And then I would typically help them implement the management strategy for that pond. Sometimes that's going to be removal. Beaver and pond dams don't mix very good. We've got a whole podcast about that if you want to listen to it. But so I would teach them how to ethically remove those beaver from that situation, provide them with the equipment, and then answer any questions they have along the way and help them troubleshoot the situation. I also do a fair number of visits where I'm going out and helping somebody figure out how to produce more wildlife from their property. So that habitat improvement and that sort of thing. And when I go do that, I typically teach somebody how to use an evaluation so that they can evaluate that property, but also evaluate other properties in the future and come up with a management plan to produce more critters. The one thing that I do a lot of that I didn't talk about is public meetings. So last year I did somewhere between 30 and 40 visits where I would go to a county or a district and give a presentation about a topic that was requested by the agent in that county or district. A lot of those have to do with coyotes and beaver. A lot of them might have to do with deer management. But basically what I'm doing is putting together a lecture like maybe I would in a class where we're talking about the science and teach people about, let's say, white-tailed deer biology, how you can manage habitat to produce more from your place or produce better quality individuals from your place. We also would talk about disease, reproduction, population management, and all those different things that fall into there. So it's really, anything that involves taking science and helping people improve their lives, empowering people to help themselves is kind of how I think about it.
1: Yeah, an extension looks very similar for me. It's just I would be talking more about, fish in a pond or access for livestock to get in the pond. And I think, one of the really fun things you talked about is there's so many different ways that we're getting that information out. And that's because different stakeholders, some people like to read, some people like to watch a video, some people like to listen to a podcast.
0: Yeah.
1: And so, kind of getting that information out in lots of different ways, I think is really important. We focused a lot, or you focused a lot on discussions directly with stakeholders. I think one of the other things we do is create resources to empower those local extension agents. And so, training them to answer some of the day-to-day questions that might come in related to fisheries or wildlife management, creating resources behind the scenes that the public, will never see, but that empowers this whole system to work a little bit more efficiently. So, lots of that, I know on my end, meeting a lot with pond owners, workshops, all kinds of that stuff too. So I think getting that information out in as many ways as we can is one of the really fun things. And like you said, we're part of the whole system. And so we don't work without the local agents, and the local agents don't work as well without us. And I think viewing us kind of as a team is really important.
0: Yeah, for sure. That was a big omission on my part, but I definitely prepare information that agents present and prepare information that they would take out to the public too. And that's they're the main face of extension.
1: Yeah.
0: And so it's really, really important for us to be helping them as much as we can to do their jobs. One of the interesting things I think that's a little bit different between you and I is you have a research appointment, and most extension specialists have a research appointment. And so, when there's a problem, then sometimes you can't just go to the literature and find an answer for it, right? And so a lot of extension specialists around the country would spend maybe 60 or 70% of their time actively developing educational materials or engaging with stakeholders, engaging with agents, and then maybe 30 or 40% of their time doing really applied research to answer those questions that come up. So you want to talk a little bit about that part?
1: Yeah. You know, I think understanding what an appointment is kind of where to start. You know, I think that people look at us as, you know, they look at us as professors or faculty members or whatever. They think we kind of have one role. And there's really three main roles that a university fulfills. So extension, we're talking a lot about that today.
0: Yeah.
1: That's one role. Another one is teaching. So teaching students, you know, reaching out, going to classes, teaching those classes is another. And then research is kind of that third arm. And so those three different branches, an appointment would be how are we spending our time in each of those categories. And so there are some people that are 100% extension, going to spend all their time there, or 100% teaching, all their time teaching, or, you know, research, the same thing. There are some people that have, you know, 50-50 splits, do research, do teaching. I'm lucky and I have, you know, some categories, some time in each of those buckets. And so I have some time in extension, some time in research, and some time in teaching. And so, you know, my day-to-day job, I might spend one day doing extension or one week doing extension, but, you know, there's going to be another time of the year where I'm focused on writing a grant or helping a grad student get a research project started, or leading a class. And so spending the time, how we divvy up our time, is kind of what an appointment is. You know, my research is really applied. I try to take questions that are problems that people are having and address them. And a lot of that, there's a lot of vegetation work, I think, that is coming up. Ponds getting too much vegetation. What can we do about it?
0: Yeah.
1: So some ideas there, and you know, there's the really kind of low level studies of, hey, what herbicide works better in Kansas in our environment. So go spray some different types of plants and see how do they die, how long does it take, do they come back, those types of things. A really big area that I'm passionate about is the human wildlife conflict on the fisheries side of things. And so there's aquaculture producers that are raising fish. And a lot of birds come in and eat these fish, or mammals come in. So raccoons, otters can eat fish. And that's just like eating corn or beans out of a field, right? And so they're taking profits away from those producers. So studying that a little bit, what are some ways that we can maybe cut down on those risks or help alleviate that problem a little bit? But yeah, I'm listening to kind of what are some of the issues that are coming my way, and then taking that information, writing grants a lot of times, trying to find people that will, that think it's an important question to answer, and then funding that project. And then because I'm also have an extension role, I get to take that information that we gather and then give it back out to the stakeholders or to the local extension agents and really see it apply. That's what I think is really fun, is that, you know, a lot of people are taking the information from this research and changing their activities on their farm or their ranch or whatever. It's fun to see those changes take place. So that's kind of the cycle. Research, you know, goes along with extension. Extension goes along with research, but they're similar, but they are different.
0: Right? Yeah. Yeah. Yeah. Very cool.
2: 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This has been an episode of the Fence, Fur, and Feathers podcast. I'm Lexi Bates, reporting for KFRM. Have a great day.

0: I'm Chad Wolf with your Northwest Kansas update on 550 KFRM. Happy Monday. Hope you had a great weekend. Wicked weather in Northwest Kansas, especially there Saturday afternoon, evening into the overnight hours. Things got started there Saturday afternoon with an isolated severe storm in Rawlins County that produced a confirmed tornado, then spread south through Northwest Kansas. Area-wide severe weather. Typically, some of these thunderstorms, you see isolated areas of severe weather, or at least more severe weather than others. Not the case this weekend with Saturday storms. We've seen 90-mile-an-hour wind gusts throughout that storm, causing a lot of damage in Northwest Kansas. Folks in Northwest Kansas literally going from drought conditions ahead of the storm to blowing dirt to wildfires caused by lightning in some cases, to hail, to heavy rainfall, then even flooding in parts of Northwest Kansas. Folks still cleaning up the mess here today. Area-wide, numerous communities reporting a lot of damage. It seemed like Colby maybe took the brunt of things there again. 90-mile-an-hour wind gusts reported, maybe even up to 100 miles an hour, uprooting large trees in the community of Colby. A lot of power poles down around Northwest Kansas. Local utility provider Midwest Energy reporting on Facebook last night at about 8 o'clock, about 400 residents still without power last night. They were back at it right away here this morning, getting things, trying to get things back online and hopefully get everybody back up and running. Yet here today, a lot of roads washed out in Northwest Kansas, literally a mess and one for the record books. Couldn't help but notice a lot of storm chasers, storm spotters in Northwest Kansas made the comment of the severity and the ferocity of Saturday's weather. Kind of caught some of them off guard as the direction of that storm movement was certainly non-traditional, and again kind of caught some of them in a bad position. But again, a wild one in Northwest Kansas there Saturday night. A lot of flooding around Northwest Kansas, and potential for more rain appears to be on the horizon. In fact, did see a little bit of rainfall last night in Northwest Kansas with some showers and thunderstorms, a little more traditional setup rolling across, especially western and southwestern parts of the area. Good chance of rain in Northwest Kansas again tonight, tomorrow night, night after that, pretty much all this work week. Precip forecast still calling for well over 2 inches of rainfall in Northwest Kansas here over the next 5 to 7 days. 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
1: If it happens in agriculture, it happens here. 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
2: News this hour at Town Hall. I'm Bob Agnew in Washington. British Prime Minister Keir Starmer has announced his resignation, forced out by his party after losing popular support. Steve Yates with the Heritage Foundation told the Salem Radio Network he thinks that decision has a lot to do with Starmer's handling of the Henry Nowak case.
3: The 18-year-old young student who was murdered by a Sikh British citizen, who then he and his brother called their version of 911 and claimed that they were being attacked on racial grounds by the victim. And literally, the DEI that we have fought in the United States was written into the code of the British police so that they believed the racism over what their own eyes would have told them of here someone with multiple stab wounds.
2: Starmer's resignation also comes as Britain marks the 10th anniversary of its Brexit vote. A federal judge is halting an effort to subpoena Minnesota Governor Tim Walz on an immigration enforcement probe, calling that a federal government move to harass and retaliate. Here's correspondent Lisa Dwyer.
4: The subpoenas were served in January as part of an investigation into whether Walz and other officials obstructed or impeded law enforcement during a sweeping immigration operation in the Minneapolis-St. Paul area. Walz called the ruling a victory for the rule of law and our democracy. I'm Lisa Dwyer.
2: Former U.S. Federal Reserve Chair Alan Greenspan has died at the age of 100. Testifying to the Financial Crisis Inquiry Commission in 2010, Greenspan said that he had done the best he could when he was in charge of the Fed.
5: Above all, we shouldn't try to hide what we're doing. A lot of these particular proposals are that somehow you will slip in an extra $20 billion and nobody will notice.
2: Greenspan's wife says he passed away today from complications from Parkinson's disease. More on these stories at townhall.com.
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8: Thanks for having me on.
1: Tyler, what information are you seeing from the June Cattle on Feed report?
8: In general, the report could be viewed as mixed due to the slightly higher cattle on feed, but also slightly bearish as placements and marketings were lower than a year ago. So looking a little bit closer at the report, industry analysts were actually surveyed ahead of the report, and they were expecting cattle on feed as of June 1st to be up about 2.5%.

0: 11.7 million head, which was just below the average estimate, but it was still within the range of expectations. So it is not a big surprise, but it is noteworthy given that overall supplies remain tight across the U.S. And seasonally, we would expect cattle on feed numbers to actually trend slightly lower during this summer months. So a little bit of a different trend there. Cattle placements and cattle marketings in May is where the report was most interesting. USDA reported cattle marketings in May down about 207,000 head, or that was down about 12% from last year to 1.55 million head. Analysts were actually expecting a decline in marketings of about 11% on average for the month of May. The actual May cattle marketings down 12% was at the low end of the range of estimates. The 12% decline in marketings for May was somewhat of a surprise given May had the same number of slaughter days than last year. But the lower marketings also highlights just how tight cattle supplies are in the U.S. and also shows a measured approach from the packers on the pace of cattle marketings through the supply chain to meet consumer beef demand. Now, looking at cattle placements, USDA reported that cattle placements into feedlots during the month of May were actually down about 183,000 head, or about 10% from a year ago to 1.7 million head. This was on the low end of analyst pre-report estimates, which were expecting a decline of about 6% on average. The decline in placements was not unexpected, but actual placements coming in on the lower end of expectations only highlights just how tight supplies are and that the pace of calves moving off of pasture and into feedlots may have slowed in May, which is not completely unexpected during the summer months. Now, looking ahead into June, weekly cattle receipts will be an item to watch as an indication of how many feeders may be moving off of pasture and into feedlots. Now, as we look at a little bit deeper into the cattle placement numbers during the month of May, USDA breaks out cattle placements data by weight category. Now, USDA reported that placements of calves weighing less than 600 pounds in May were 320,000 head, which was down about 15,000 head or 5% from last year. May placement of calves weighing 600 to 700 pounds were down 35,000 head or 13% from last year to 240,000 head. Placement of calves weighing 700 to 800 pounds were reported at 400,000 head in total, which was down 50,000 head or 11% from last year. Placement of calves in May that weighed over 800 pounds declined 83,000 head or 10% from last year to 744,000 head. So overall, the decline in placements across the weight categories was not unexpected, but it is an item to watch as drought pressure across cattle country could impact range of pasture conditions and limit feed availability. And this could lead to producers placing calves sooner than expected and also at lighter weights. Now, looking a little bit more deeper into some of the statistics and the data from the cattle on feed report, one of those statistics that we look at and that we calculate to keep an eye on is the number of cattle on feed over 150 days. Now, this gives us an idea of the overall pace of cattle moving through the feedlots and eventually into slaughter facilities. So it's a gauge for the number of head of cattle to be slaughtered in the coming weeks and months, but it also a gauge for what we should expect for cattle dress weights. So cattle on feed over 150 days was 3.5 million head in as of June 1, which was an increase of more than 340,000 head or 11% from last year. This was not unexpected as the trend of cattle staying on feed for a longer period of time has been occurring for the better part of 2 years now. Since the start of the year to mid-June, weekly steer dressed weights have ranged from a low of 973 pounds to a high of 989 pounds with an average of 982 pounds. During the same period last year through mid-June, weekly steer dressed weights ranged from 938 to 962 pounds with an average of 948 pounds. So on average, year-over-year comparison for steer dressed weights is an increase of about 34 pounds or 4%. The trend of higher dress weights has been occurring for more than 2 years now and highlights the efficiency gains in the cattle feeding sector to meet the consumer demand for domestic beef.
1: And thinking about our cattle market, what are we seeing for fed cattle?
0: Sure. So kind of looking a little bit more at some of the market conditions here, weekly fed steer prices, so this would be that five area fed steer price, continues to chart a similar seasonal trend to last year, with prices moving generally higher since the start of the year and tracking well above year ago levels. Now, fed steer prices started the year close to $230 per hundredweight and reached $262.85 per hundredweight in mid-May. But more recently, prices have actually been tracking in the mid-$250 per hundredweight area. Now, compared to a year ago, on average, weekly fed steer prices through mid-June have been tracking about $35 per hundredweight or 16% above the prior year. Now, last year, fed steer prices did not reach a peak until August, when prices reached a peak of $244.25 per hundredweight. If this follows a similar trend to 2025, the peak Fed steer price will probably occur in the third quarter of this year. Now, kind of tying all some of this discussion together as well, it's good to look at the boxed beef cutout value, right? Because seasonally here, we're moving through the summer months, and we typically see some of our peaks occur in boxed beef value around these holiday seasons of Memorial Day, July 4th, and Labor Day. Last year, we saw peaks occur around July 4th and Labor Day. This year, we're watching the trend of the boxed beef cutout value to see if we're going to see another one of those peak values around July 4th. So far, boxed beef cutout value has been trending slightly higher. We haven't quite seen as much of an upward movement as we did last year. The boxed beef cutout value last week was just below $4. It was just at $3.96 per hundredweight. Now, the tricky thing is looking at some of those primal values. What we're actually seeing is a little bit more of a muted tone on some of these primal values, especially the rib, the loin, and the brisket. We're seeing the chuck kind of track a little bit sideways, but you know, kind of looking at the round and the flank, the round we're seeing a little bit more of a sideways movement, and the flank we're seeing actually some strength there, right? So some of this is kind of tied to what consumers are looking for as far as the grilling season goes. And one of those stronger ones has actually been the ground beef side of things, because we're actually seeing ground beef prices at the retail level just topping $7 per pound, which is record levels there. And so looking at consumer demand moving forward will be one of those things that we will be tracking quite closely to see if this boxed beef cutout value can hold some strength here through the summer months and trend a little bit higher before it moves lower kind of during that third quarter and into the fourth quarter.
1: And while we're talking about the cattle market, an important factor to continue to take into consideration, New World screwworm, and what update do you have on that?
0: So kind of a more recent update with as far as New World screwworm goes, you know, with the reported cases of New World screwworm a few weeks ago, the cattle sector is keeping a close eye on reported cases. Now, USDA's Animal and Plant Health Inspection Service, or APHIS, has a dedicated website to report cases. It is screwworm.gov. Now, giving a recap as far as reported cases on USDA APHIS's website, at the end of last week, APHIS was reporting 12 total animal cases. Kind of looking at those reported cases, there were 8 cases reported in cattle. All of these cases are in Texas, in the counties of Savala, La Salle, Edwards, and Tom Green counties. There was one reported case in sheep in Sutton County, Texas. There were 2 cases reported in goats, one in Gillespie County, Texas, and one in Edwards County, Texas. And then there was 1 case reported in a dog in Lee County, New Mexico. Now, on the USDA APHIS website, they note that 9 of the 12 cases that were reported are considered to be active, with the remaining 3 of 12 cases to be inactive. The 3 inactive cases, that would be the case in sheep in Sutton County, Texas, a case in cattle in Savala County, Texas, and a case in dog in Lee County, New Mexico. Another quick side note, USDA announced that last week that they have a combined total of $105 million in funding that they've allocated to fight New World screwworm. These funds are aimed to sharpen detection, accelerate control and eradication tools, and strengthen rapid response capabilities. Good to keep in mind that New World screwworm is a fluid situation, but it is also good to keep an eye on the reported cases, especially where the cases are being detected, as this will be a gauge into any potential further spread of the pest and any potential impacts to domestic livestock, and also keeping an eye on cases in the wildlife populations as well.
1: And thinking of another factor impacting the cattle market right now, drought, and what are you seeing for its impact?
0: Sure. Drought is one of those things that we kind of have to keep in mind, especially across cattle country. And drought this year has definitely been a pretty large factor, especially in kind of the central plains and western U.S. as it continues to persist across those parts of the region. USDA's drought monitor map is actually reporting about 55% of the country is rated a D1 to D4 or moderate to exceptional drought for mid-June. So compared to the same week a year ago, the drought monitor was actually reporting just over 30% of the country was rated in that D1 to D4 or moderate to exceptional drought category. Now, across cattle country, USDA is reporting that approximately 53% of the cattle inventory is being impacted by drought. So a fair amount of impact there from just an inventory standpoint. This is actually an improvement from prior weeks, where USDA was actually reporting over 60% of the cattle inventory in drought areas. Now, drought continues to cover a large portion of the western U.S. and central plains, as I had mentioned. This is raising concerns regarding feed availability and also just the prospects for rebuilding the herd, as just a limited feed availability makes producers have to make some adjustments as far as just production decisions moving forward.
1: Tyler, I appreciate you taking the time to join us today.
0: Thank you. I appreciate it.
1: That was Director of the Livestock Marketing Information Center, Tyler Cousins. We're cutting to a short break now, but we'll be right back.
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4: But let's say that you forget your anniversary. No card, no flowers, no dinner, no nothing. And so you're sitting there at night and you look up and she's crying. And you say, honey, what's wrong? And she said, I can't believe you don't know what's wrong. And then it dawns on you. I doubt that I'm sorry is going to hack it. But chances are, if you say to her, honey, what could I do to make this up to you? I know we can't do anything today, it's gone. But what can I do to make this up to you? Chances are she'll have an idea.
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7: Now time for a look at the weather on KFRM. In Nebraska tonight, partly to mostly cloudy skies with a chance for showers and storms. On Tuesday, mostly cloudy with scattered showers and storms expected, highs in the low to mid-70s. In Oklahoma tonight, partly cloudy with lows in the mid to upper 60s. And on Tuesday, partly sunny to mostly cloudy with a chance for showers and storms, highs in the mid-90s. In Kansas tonight, partly cloudy with isolated showers and storms. And on Tuesday, partly to mostly cloudy skies with a chance for showers and storms, highs of around 90. And that's been a look at the weather on KFRM.
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11: A focus on food safety. Hello, I'm Megan Grebner with Healthy Living on Brownfield. In all elements of the supply chain, food safety matters. Phil Knight, CEO of the Food Bank Council of Michigan, says that's especially true for food banks.
12: You don't get to do this badly twice.
11: He tells Brownfield, with the multiple different entry points, food safety isn't exactly easy, but it's a must. And here's how they make it happen.
12: And I think that's something you will find that is a little unique about the food bank world, is that everybody along this stage is a professional who's trained, who has experience. Take, for example, all of retail grocery goes through an AIB audit, which is one of the toughest audits that a warehouse can ever go through. Food banks go through the exact same audit. No different than Kroger, no different than Meijer, no different than any retail store. So I think the key is you have to have professionals who understand the law, who understand food safety, and you have to have them on your team, and we do, at every level, at every food bank.
11: Many food banks across the country are seeing a rise in need, especially as both food and fuel prices continue to tick higher. I'm Megan Grebner with Healthy Living on Brownfield.
13: It's time for the Downing Report. Here's Rocky Downing.
14: Did you have it marked in your calendar? Or did you just miss it this weekend? We're talking about the summer solstice. It is come and gone already. You may think you have some long days because they're difficult to get through, but it's not just a figure of speech here. The summer solstice does bring in the longest day of the year in terms of daylight. In Chicago, for example, there are more than 15 hours of daylight. In Alaska, the sun drops down to the horizon for about 2 hours before it chases away the twilight to start the day again. Now, the legend of the summer solstice says it's the day when the sun stands still. It's actually what the word solstice means. It comes from the Latin word sol, S-O-L, meaning sun, and sistere, meaning to cause to stand still. More than you probably wanted to know about the word, but nonetheless. Mystics throughout the centuries believed the solstice was a time of light and fire. Many cultures saw it as a time to reflect upon the growth of the season, and it's often been seen as a time for renewal and for love. No wonder people want to get married in June. And the first full moon after the solstice also has been considered special. That moon, this year on June 22nd, so look for it tonight, it's called the Honey Moon. It got its name from the fermented honey drink offered at married ceremonies. So look for the honeymoon tonight and have yourself a great summer and a marvelous Monday. I'm Rocky Downing.
15: As a student reporter on your high school student newspaper, may you safely publish opinions about a faculty member? The court taught a lesson in the case of the terrorized teacher. I'm Curtis Howard with today's Point of Law. Kim Keller was a senior at South Rockville High. She did school reporting and wrote a weekly column for SCAT, the student newspaper. She hoped to go on to journalism school. One day, a pair of raffish students set off a smoke bomb in Mr. Hollister's geometry class. Kim got hold of one of the students and interviewed him. Then she ran the story in SCAT. It was headlined, "Students Terrorize Hollister." She quoted the bomb thrower as saying, "It was just a joke. Anyhow, old Hollister is a babbler, and that's very frustrating. Also, he's the worst teacher at South Rockville." Not surprisingly, the teacher was angry. He filed suit against the bomb-throwing students, the school, the student advisor, and Kim. He claimed he was liable by the paper's remarks. In court, Hollister's attorney said, "The headline on the offending article is, 'Students Terrorize Hollister.' That headline strongly suggests this is a news story, not an opinion column. Readers would take what was said in it as fact. And a false statement of fact which injures someone can be the basis for liable damages. That's the case here, and damages should be awarded to Mr. Hollister." Kim's attorney said, "The only fact in that piece was that a couple of kids threw a smoke bomb. The comments by one of the kids about Mr. Hollister's manner of speech and abilities were mere opinion. Anyone reading the story would realize that. The First Amendment of the Constitution protects the rights of citizens to voice their opinions, and this right extends to students as well as to adults. This suit should be dismissed. Should the court rule for or against the terrorized teacher? As a student reporter on your high school student newspaper, may you safely publish your opinion on a teacher's qualifications? Yes, said a California court. First of all, the whole record must be looked at to be sure free expression is not hampered. Then the question is, are any of the statements factually false? Here, the statements are simply the speaker's opinions. No judge or jury could reasonably say that the newspaper statements were meant to be literally true. Therefore, there is no cause of action, and Mr. Hollister's suit must be dismissed. It's a point of law.
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17: Hello, good afternoon, everyone. This is Lonnie Pates with USDA's Market News Service with your local Kansas elevator grain bids for this Monday. For corn at country elevators in Kansas, Northwest Region 352 to 392, Southwest Region 377 to 402, Southern Region at 402, in the West at 357 to 372, and the Central Region at 357. Moving on to terminal elevator bids for corn in Kansas. Northeast Region at 414, Southern Region 347 to 362, in the East at 397, the Central Region at 367 to 372. Moving on to sorghum bids at country elevators in Kansas. Northwest Region at 307 to 357, Southwest Region 322 to 332, Southern Region at 325, in the West 312 to 327, and the Central Region at 318. Moving on to terminal elevator bids for sorghum in Kansas. Southern Region at 303 to 332, in the East at 342, Central Region at 327 to 352. Moving on to soybean bids at country elevators in Kansas. Northwest Region at 1011, Southwest at 1006 to 1026, in the South at 1031, and in the West at 981. Moving on to terminal elevator bids for soybeans in Kansas. Northeast Region at 1121, Southern Region at 1031 to 1156, in the East at 1096, Central Region at 1041 to 1086. Mills and processor bids for soybeans in Kansas. Southeast Region at 1161, Southern Region at 1126, and in the East at 1116. Moving on to hard red winter wheat bids in Kansas at the country elevators. Northwest Region, 569 to 574. In the Southwest and Western Regions at 569 to 584, Southern Region at 564, and the Central Region at 569. Terminal elevator bids for hard red winter wheat in Kansas. Southern Region at 585 to 614, Central Region at 589 to 614, and in the East at 609. Moving on to hard white wheat bids at country elevators in Kansas. Northwest Region at 574, the Southwest Region 544 to 569, in the West at 564 to 584, and the Central Region at 569. Terminal elevator bids in Southern Region of Kansas for hard white wheat comes in at 614. Moving on to the Nebraska Daily Elevator Grain Report for today. For corn in Northeast Nebraska, 378. Northwest at 353 to 412. Southwest at 358 to 370. Southern Region, 362 to 380. In the East at 366 to 385. Central Region at 367 to 397, and the Southeast at 367 to 394. Moving on to sorghum bids in Nebraska. Northwest Region, 262 to 302. The Southwest Region at 302. The Central Region at 302 also. The Southern Region at 352, and the East at 287, and the Southeast at 307 to 345. Moving on to soybean bids in Nebraska. Northwest Region at 971 to 1016. Southwest Region at 991 to 1006. Southern Region at 1036 to 1053. In the East at 1046 to 1068. Central Region at 1041 to 1056, and the Southeast Region at 1046 to 1059. Moving on to hard red winter wheat in Nebraska. Northwest Region at 559 to 564. Southwest Region and Central Region at 559. Southern Region at 589, and the Southeast Region at 579 to 591. And that's been a look at your daily elevator grain bid reports in Kansas and Nebraska today. This has been Lonnie Pates with USDA's Market News Service in St. Joseph, Missouri. Have a great day, everyone.
18: This is Brady Womack reporting for the Oklahoma Department of Agriculture and the Federal State Market News Services. We're closing cash grain market report for Monday, June the 22nd. And Godfrey bid is down 10.5 at 733.5. The July Kansas City futures bid is 633.5. The basis for the golf bid is dollar over the July Kansas City futures bid. September Kansas City wheat is down 11.25 at 640. State elevators were 11 lower in the range of 558 to 595 per bushel. Those individual elevator bids, beginning with the northwestern part of the state, was Buffalo at 583, Cherokee 588, Hooker and Shattuck both at 573, Keys 568. For central Oklahoma, Alva, Manchester, Ponca City, all three at 588, Perry, 595. And the southwestern part of the state, El Dorado at 573. And we have Frederick, Hobart, Lawton, and Temple, all four at 578. South Central, Davis, 558. Western part of the state, Clinton, Weatherford, O'Keene, all three at 583. Gary, Watonga, both at 588. In the central part of the state, Banner, 593. El Reno, 583, Okarchi, 588, Stillwater, 595. And other markets across the state, the close on Monday, June the 22nd, Milo bids and state elevators reported 6 lower in the range of 286 to 336 per bushel. Soybean bids in Oklahoma quoted 7 lower in the range of 1021 to 1041 per bushel. Corn across the state was quoted 6 lower in the range of 361 to 446 per bushel. At the Chicago Board of Trades, corn futures for July is down 6 at 411.5. September corn is down 5.5 at 419.75. Soybean futures for July is down 7 at 1115.75. August soybeans is down 5.75 at 1122.5. Cotton bid grade 41 leaf 4 staple 34 cotton southwestern Oklahoma average 70.79 per pound. That does conclude our cash grain market report. And this is Brady Womack reporting for the Oklahoma Department of Agriculture and the Federal State Marketing Services.
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20: This is Kim Pritzmeyer with your Central Kansas report on KFRM. A man was killed early Sunday morning after an EF2 tornado struck northern Sedgwick County. According to the National Weather Service's storm survey, the tornado touched down at 1:14 a.m. on Sunday, approximately 5 miles east of Sedgwick in Sedgwick County. It remained on the ground for only about 2 minutes. The tornado reached a width of only 50 yards. The tornado crossed near the Sedgwick-Harvey County line before dissipating. The National Weather Service said the brunt of the damage occurred at the double-wide manufactured home that had been bolted to a poured concrete basement foundation. The home was destroyed during the tornado. Surveyors reported that debris from the home and two nearby outbuildings was carried to the northeast and scattered for several miles. Despite the extensive debris field, no additional structural damage was found within the immediate area. Emergency crews were dispatched around 2:15 to the area after a utility lineman restoring power reported that a home had been blown from its foundation. The name of the victim has not yet been released as of this recording. The storm on Saturday night and early Sunday morning brought heavy rainfall to portions of central Kansas, with the heaviest rainfall in an area generally from Russell to Pratt to Kingman and then east. Near Wellington, cars were swept off the Kansas Turnpike due to heavy rain. As of this morning, the Kansas Turnpike says the southbound lanes of Interstate 35 between Wellington and South Haven remain closed after weekend flooding. The closure impacts about 15 miles of the highway. KDOT's recommended detour is U.S. Highway 160 east to Winfield, according to CanDrive.gov. The Wellington Police Department said that as of 5 a.m. on Monday, U.S. Highway 81 is open after being closed. The American International Junior Charlet Association is in Hutchinson this week for a national show. More than 300 young cattle exhibitors from 21 states and Canada are involved in the national show at the Kansas State Fairgrounds in Hutch. The event features more than 600 head of Charlet cattle and a full week of competitions. Josie Schrader, a Kansas native from Wells and a student at Kansas State University, told the Hutchinson Post that the organization serves youth ages 8 to 21, helping members develop leadership, communication, and livestock skills through competition and education. Activities began Sunday with check-in and opening ceremonies. Monday and Tuesday will feature leadership and communication contests, including speeches, interviews, resumes, photography, and talent competitions. Additional events include sales talks, team fitting and showing contests before livestock shows take center stage later this week. The week will conclude with breed shows, awards presentations, and the association's annual banquet recognizing members and supporters. The public is encouraged to attend, and there is no admission charge. Events take place at the Kansas State Fairgrounds Expo Center, with most competitions and shows beginning at 8 a.m. throughout the week. Granny's Alliance has extended its free showers and laundry services in Saline County to this coming Saturday, June 27th, to help Saline County residents recover from the June 8th windstorm. Services are available at Grand Avenue United Methodist Church in Salina and will be open from 5 a.m. to 8 p.m. Please bring your own soap, towels, detergent, and other shower or laundry supplies if you have them. However, free supplies will be available for those who do not have what they need. Since the Granny Alliance's arrival on June 12th, Saline County residents have used the shower services more than 600 times, and at least 40 families have utilized the laundry facilities. This has been Kim Fritzmeyer with your Central Kansas Report on KFRM 550 AM, the voice of the Plains.
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7: Now time for the Ag News for this Monday, June 22nd. Most U.S. farmers have nearly finished spring planting as crop conditions remain favorable. According to USDA data reported by Successful Farming, 97% of the nation's corn crop has been planted, while soybean planting is more than 90% complete. Kentucky, Nebraska, and North Carolina have already finished corn planting. USDA reports show 67% of the corn crop is rated good to excellent, reflecting favorable weather across much of the Corn Belt. Soybean emergence is also progressing ahead of average in many states. Agronomists say timely rains and moderate temperatures have helped establish crops, although localized concerns remain in portions of the plains and upper Midwest. Attention is now shifting towards summer weather patterns, which will play a major role in determining yield potential. Commodity crops like corn, soybeans, and wheat are all grown around the planet. By nature, they are exactly the same, and the price difference is usually driven by how much it costs to ship them from one place to another. Premium crops, distinct from conventional yellow corn and soybeans, include white corn, non-GMO, identity-preserved, hybrid-specific, and organic varieties. They're called a premium because farmers growing them can demand a higher price or premium to the going price for commodity crop version. Sometimes these are hard to grow, but others are not. For instance, white food-grade corn.
1: Definitely. Yeah, that's one of the lower hanging fruit and easiest to enter. Reaching out to them, there are limits to how much they'll buy, but that's a great way to enter. And I know that they work with the Andersons in Mansfield, Illinois, but then we also work with organics into them as well. So that's something to consider as well.
7: That's Kelsey Graber, the product line manager for specialty corn at Clarkson Grain in Illinois. The them in this case is Frito-Lay. It has a plant in East Central Illinois. Graber said it is a company that deals exclusively with premium crops.
1: Yeah, so we handle straight non-GMO and organic. Everything comes into our corn plant in Cerro Gordo or our soybean plant in Mattoon. We have just basic non-GMO white corn, non-GMO yellow corn, but then we also get into hybrid specific or variety specific soybeans in Mattoon. So most of our soybeans are being cleaned and sent to Japan, Southeast Asia for tofu, soy sauce, soy milk. So protein levels are very specific. Hilum color is very specific. In our corn, it's a little less labor intensive as far as segregation. But those are just some of the opportunities available.
7: She says these premiums can have a positive impact on a row crop producer's income, but that comes at a management cost.
1: I think just understanding the premiums, and also something is a lot of these are contracted grower programs. So make sure you're reaching out early and getting into these programs. So for instance, we're going to roll out our non-GMO buying program and premiums in September, and that will be for the 2027 crop, and then organics roll out in December. So these programs fill up fast. Also, seed availability can be limited as well. So if you're interested in it, I would really encourage you to start looking into those opportunities between now and in August.
7: Premium crops such as white corn, non-GMO, and organic differ from conventional yellow corn and soybeans. Fresh soybean purchases by China are providing some encouragement for U.S. growers. The Wall Street Journal reports Chinese buyers have begun placing new orders for U.S. soybeans currently being planted. USDA officials say they remain optimistic China will meet previously announced purchasing commitments during the 2026 marketing year. The renewed demand comes as U.S. farmers face increased competition from record South American production. Analysts say Chinese purchases could help support soybean prices and improve export prospects later this year. Industry observers also note that growing demand from renewable fuel markets is increasing domestic soybean oil consumption, creating another source of support for the oilseed sector. Producers continue to watch trade developments closely as global demand remains a key factor in determining farm income. Calculating the precise cost of production is never easy for row crop farmers. When margins are tight as they are now, having a precise picture of the costs can make tough decisions somewhat less challenging. Indiana farmers now have a unique opportunity to get help from Purdue University to calculate those costs.
2: A crack team of graduate students have created a digital application to help Indiana corn and soybean farmers find this confidence. To this aim, we crafted the Purdue Cost of Production Calculator, available at the Center for Commercial Agriculture website. It's free, it works on any device, and it was built specifically for Indiana farmers, with region-specific benchmarks across six Indiana production regions: North, Northeast, West Central, Central, Southwest, and Southeast.
7: He talked about how the calculator works.
2: When you open the calculator, you'll work through seven cost categories: fertilizer, seed, crop protection, labor, equipment, land, and overhead. Every section comes pre-filled with Indiana averages for the specific region. If you don't have your exact input cost in

0: per bushel, a sensitivity analysis showing how changes in yield or market price affect your net return per acre. At the end, the calculator generates a unique code just for you. Save it, come back later, update your numbers. It's a living planning tool, not a one-time exercise.
1: Again, that's Chad Fichter of Purdue University. And that's been the Ag News for this Monday, June 22nd. I'm Lexi Bates reporting for KFRM, 550 AM, the voice of the plains.
2: And now the Daily News Drop. Markets are coming off a short week with the trading suspended for the Juneteenth holiday on Friday. Looking at this week, the biggest economic report of the week is Thursday's Personal Consumption Expenditures, or PCE Index. This is the Fed's preferred inflation gauge. Expectations are for inflation to remain elevated, making every market move Monday a setup for that report later on this week. Let's go to making news this week. On the border, Mexican Grill and Cantina has closed all of its company-owned restaurants, leaving just five franchise locations operating in the U.S., according to National Restaurant News. The Dallas-based chain shut down 27 restaurants in that mass closure, which came just over a year after Houston-based Papa's Restaurants acquired the struggling brand out of bankruptcy. Well, it seems that Wall Street is suddenly talking IPOs again. The record-breaking SpaceX debut, which raised $75 billion and pushed the company's value to around $2 trillion, has reopened the IPO window for many. Investment bankers say a successful IPO of that size will give other private companies confidence. The next biggest IPO may also be in artificial intelligence. OpenAI has been valued at approximately $300 billion in private funding rounds. OpenAI has submitted a confidential IPO statement with its CEO saying he expects to go public within the year. Rival Anthropic has reportedly reached valuations near $100 billion and also may look to go public. Among the companies most frequently mentioned with an IPO is Databricks, a software company that helps businesses organize massive amounts of data, reportedly valued at roughly $130 billion in private markets. Fintech firms Stripe and Klarna also considered strong candidates. Stripe's valuation has been estimated around $90 billion. Klarna has been valued at more than $20 billion. Other names frequently mentioned include Canva, valued near $50 billion, and Discord, valued at more than $15 billion. Even if a handful of these companies come to market, well, analysts say 2026 could become the biggest IPO year on Wall Street. Amazon's biggest shopping event of the year, less than 24 hours away. And retailers across the country are preparing for that spending surge. Amazon Prime Day kicks off Tuesday and runs through Friday, marking the first ever four-day version of the sales event. Major discounts are expected for TVs, laptops, headphones, smart home devices, kitchen appliances, clothing, and toys. Amazon's own products will see some of the deepest discounts, like the Echo Smart Speaker, Fire TV streaming devices, Ring doorbells, Kindle e-readers, selling for 30 to 60% off. Shoppers also expected to find deals on Apple AirPods, Samsung TVs, robot vacuums, coffee makers, and back-to-school electronics. Prime Day has grown far beyond an Amazon promotion. Analysts now view it as an important gauge of consumer confidence. With many households still watching their budgets, retailers are counting on bargain hunters to open up their wallets. The event has sparked a retail arms race. Walmart's Deals event and Best Buy's Tech Fest started today, with Target's Circle Week sales beginning on Tuesday. Lowe's and Home Depot also running sales events this month. Well, you can take advantage of the sales, but don't overspend. The percentage of credit card balances at least 90 days delinquent have risen to 13.1% in the first quarter. That's the highest level in 15 years. America's total credit card balance standing at $1.25 trillion in the first quarter. That according to the New York Fed, up from $1.1 trillion in that quarter last year. That's the highest first quarter balance since the New York Fed began recording the measurement back in 1999. Average interest rates on cards rose to 21% in February, from 14.6% in February the year before. That according to a survey of credit card using banks by the Federal Reserve. National Foundation for Credit Counseling, a network of nonprofits that help people reduce their credit card debt, said it had 24% more clients in January than a year earlier. Its average number of monthly clients was 60% higher this year than in 2018. I'm Jeff Vaughn. That's your Daily News Drop.
3: Hello, good day, everyone. This is Lonnie Pates with USDA's Market News Service in St. Joseph, Missouri, with your closing livestock market report for this Monday. Direct feedlot trading last week was late on Friday was the latest established market

0: On the live side, in all major feeding regions, it was mostly at 260. Did see some down to 258 a little bit earlier in the day on Friday. On the dress side of things, the trading was mostly at 408 in Nebraska. So that would have been everything would have been higher than what it was the previous week. Now let's head on over and have a look at the boxed beef cutout closings. The choice cutout closed the day at $396.08. That's up $1.69 for the day. Select at $375.59. That's up $3.51 for the day. That put it in choice select spread at $20.47. There were 79 loads traded for the day with 56 choice, 5 select, and 19 loads of trimmings and grindings. Looking at the cutter cow cutout, that value closed the day at $356.83, down $5.97 from Friday's close. On the boneless processing beef, there were 36 loads traded nationally today. On the livestock slaughter under federal inspection, cattle slaughter today estimated at 106,000 head. That's 7,000 more than a week ago and 5,000 less than a year ago. Slaughter hogs for today estimated at 468,000 head. That's 10,000 less than a week ago and 11,000 more than a year ago. On the National Daily Pork Report, there were 232 loads traded. The carcass was valued at $96.08, which is down 69 cents from yesterday's close. On the National Daily Direct Hog Report, there were about 2,000 head of negotiated sales. And those negotiated sales of barrels and gilts were $3.86 higher than Friday. Base price ranged from $91 to $98, with a weighted average daily price of $97.77 and a 5-day rolling average dress price of $97.41. Now let's move on over and have a look at the closes at the Chicago Mercantile Exchange. Let's have a look at the live cattle first. The June contract up $1.02 at $255.82. The August up 72 cents at $247.35. And the October up $1.02 at $241 even. Moving on to the feeder cattle, we've got the August contract up $3.82 at $370.42. The September up $4.15 at $368.82. And the October up $4.27 at $366.02. Moving on to the lean hog contracts, the July contract down 37 cents at $94.65. The August closed unchanged at $96.72. And the October was down 47 cents at $80.85. Now let's move to the grain complex. We'll start with corn. A July contract down 6 cents at 411.5, September down 5.5 at 419.75, and new crop December down 4.5 at 439.5. Moving on to the soybeans, the July contract down 7 cents at 1115.75, the September down 2.5 at 1126, and the November down 1.25 at 1141.5. Moving on to the hard red winter wheat, the July contract down 10.5 at 633.5, September closed down 11.25 at 640, and December down 11.5 at 654.25. And that's been a look at your closing markets for this Monday. This has been Lonnie Pates with USDA's Market News Service in St. Joseph, Missouri. Have a great day, everyone.
1: It's Trish Swoboda with KFRN and Jimmy Joe Jansonius, USDA Rural Development Director for Kansas, recently discussed the importance of rural infrastructure and federal investment in Kansas communities. Jansonius spoke about the 90th anniversary of the rural, which originally brought electricity to rural America and later evolved into broader support for rural utilities, including broadband and water systems.
2: The Rural Electrification Act really represents a founding moment of rural power and the beginnings of the Rural Utility Service. And essentially, as a result of this that was passed back in 1936, Congress allocated federal funds for the installation of electricity for Americans living in more remote rural areas. And I believe it's something like 56% of the country was electrified as a result of that. And so it's been really cool to see how over time, even though this was the primary mechanism through which electrification was promoted, and that was mainly through loans with the federal government, kind of up until about 1993. And then after that, it kind of pivoted. And you think about what was happening in the late 90s, early 2000s, mid-2000s. That was really kind of just the budding and the explosion of the internet. And so really, since about 2008, the Rural Utility Service and the results of the Rural Electrification Act have really focused more on access to rural broadband, telecommunication networks, and just rural internet services as a whole. And so it's been really neat to just kind of trace this history and celebrate what the Rural Electrification Act did, not only for electrifying the country and expanding broadband, but it was really the foundation of the Rural Utilities Service and the beginning of USDA rural development as a whole.
1: She also explained why long-term water utility planning is important for the future of rural communities and agriculture.
2: So that long-term planning for water infrastructure and really just any type of infrastructure across the landscape of rural America is so important because, you know, if we don't have things like water, electricity, you know, all of those basics that we need in our communities, we can build the greatest structures, which we know will be ran by the greatest people because the great people come from rural America. But if we don't have that basic infrastructure for water, for electricity, and, you know, now that we've kind of pivoted into rural broadband, we're really not able to have a foundation to build our communities off of. And so that is why that is so important. And just in a recent press release, Kansas was awarded a little over $11 million in water projects alone here in our state to address infrastructure alongside some of our really great partners with KDAG and the Kansas Water Office. So very foundational to what it means to build a rural community in rural America.
1: Next, Jansonius talked about what happens to small towns when these systems fall behind.
2: So when we have delayed maintenance in our communities or even just, you know, that not necessarily a forward plan, we really struggle when it comes time to do those upgrades because those upgrades are getting to be so incredibly expensive. And while, you know, we're trying to stabilize a rural population, in some instances, you know, it is on the decline. And so then we have a shrinking tax base that is going to be responsible for paying for those large infrastructure, you know, maintenance pieces and upgrades in some cases. And so that's really where USDA Rural Development comes in, and we are able to help provide technical assistance, grants, loans that include long-term low-interest financing to really make those upgrades possible for our communities that may not necessarily have the tax base to support it.
1: She talked about how important upgrades are for day-to-day operations in rural communities.
2: These are absolutely the lifeblood of our rural communities because if you think about it, if we don't have water in a community, we don't have anything. And like I had said previously, like we can build through rural development and through other programs, you know, great economic drivers through manufacturing and industry or small businesses on Main Street or address housing and other areas that rural development is so well known for investing and being helpful in. But if we don't have water to sustain the lifeblood of our communities and the infrastructure to go with it, it really makes in making those additional investments to build out our communities and ensure that they have the economic drivers that they need to be successful.
1: That was USDA Rural Development Director for Kansas, Jimmy Joe Jansonius. Jansonius encourages communities to explore funding options through its programs and website at rd.usda.gov. For your KFRM News, I'm Trish Swoboda.
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4: The Kansas Sports Spotlight takes a shine on the Kansas Amateur Golf Association's Championship for 2026. The future of Kansas golf on display at Smoky Hill Country Club in Hayes as Ben Wheeler out of Kansas City, Missouri, and Naomi Kuntz out of Newton, Kansas, claimed the 2026 titles. Wheeler, dealing with tough weather conditions throughout the 54-hole championship, came out on top in the boys' division, rounds of 76, 66, and 70 to finish one under par for the tournament. That Kansas Junior Amateur title earns him a spot in the U.S. Junior Amateur Championship at Saccone Valley Country Club in Bethlehem, Pennsylvania, July 20th through the 25th. Heston, Kansas' own Naomi Kuntz would win the girls' division with rounds of 76, 68, 76, plus four for the tournament at 220. She earns a spot in the U.S. Girls Junior Amateur Championship, which will take place at Old Chatham Golf Club in Durham, North Carolina, July 13th through the 18th. The 2026 Kansas Junior Amateur Championships in the Kansas Sports Spotlight.
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7: Well, hi once again, everyone. John Avey with this Southwest Kansas update. Severe thunderstorms really causing a lot of havoc with Southwest Kansas farmers, and especially those involved in getting that wheat crop finished. And again, though, some needed precipitation in areas. By the way, from Saturday night, this is the report from Coco Ross via National Weather Service, folks. 13 southeast of Collier, 357, 4 northwest of Stafford, 333, 11 southwest of Hayes, 331, 2.5 south of Pratt, 327, 3.5 northwest of Albert, 304, 7.5 northwest of Otis, and 11 south of Ellis, 3 inches even. Ransom, 297, 2.5 southwest of Ogallala, 293, 5 north west of Cedar Bluff, 290. Dighton, 285. 6 south of Waukini, 2¾ inches. 5 northwest of Scott, 270. 3 northwest of Preston, 268. 4 east of Utica, 266. 5 northwest of Arnold, 4.5 southeast of Belpre, 263. 6 southwest of Utica, 254. 6.5 southwest of Brownell, 240. Iuka, 237. 3 southwest of Bison, 227. 2.5 northwest of Larned, 207. 2.5 southeast of McCracken, 206. Burdett, inch 94. 12 north of Scott, 192. Maxville, and 1.5 southwest southeast of Hanston, 191. Ness City, 185. La Crosse, 182. 11.5 southwest of Ness, inch 78. 3.5 northeast of Medicine, inch and 3/4. 10 south of Overly, 168. East southwest of Timken, 167. 13 southeast of Ness, 165. 5.5 southeast of Garfield, 160. Beeler, also 160. 12 northwest of Calvesta, inch and a half. 7 southeast of Jetmore, 143. 4.5 southwest of Spearville, 141. 4 west of Lewis, inch 38. Alexander, inch 35. 13.5 northwest of Kinsley, 132. Kinsley, 105. 12 west of Jetmore, 103. 3.5 south of Coach, 96. Wright, 9,300. 8.5 northwest of Garden. 15 southeast of Scott, 9,200. 2 southeast of Lake City, 8,600. 14.5 north of Deerfield, 8,100. 12.5 south of Dodge, 7,400. 5.5 northwest of Garden. And 2 southeast of Ford, 6,300. Along with 7.5 southeast of Dodge. And then 2.5 northwest of Croft, 5,800s, 4 west of Cimarron, 5,200s, 7 northeast of Ingalls, 4,700s, Buckland, 4,500s, 8 southwest of Greensburg, 4,000s, 7 southeast of Cimarron, 3,500s in that precip. Also, some severe storms last night, folks. 82 mile an hour winds, 3 northwest of Pierceville, 81 mile an hour winds, 2 northeast of Garden, 77 mile an hour, 1 southeast of Scott State Lake, 72 mile an hour winds, 12 northwest of Kismet. Also, just quickly, southwest storm defeating the Salina Liberty 42-38 at Dodge City's United Arena for their 2026 National Arena League.

0: Indoor Championship. Congratulations to the Southwest Storm. They also win the league at 9-1. That's a report from Southwest Kansas. Johnny, be with your update.
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2: News this hour from Town Hall. I'm Keith Peters in Washington. British Prime Minister Keir Starmer has announced he is resigning, paving the way for Britain to have its seventh Prime Minister in just over a decade.
3: Outside No. 10 Downing Street, British Prime Minister Keir Starmer announced he's stepping down as leader of the governing Labour Party.
4: Every decision I've taken has been about putting the country I love first. That is why I will resign as leader of the Labour Party.
3: Starmer had made the decision after facing growing pressure to hand over to a new leader who can try and revive the government's flagging fortunes. He's been in office since leading Labour to a landslide election victory in July 2024. In those 2 years, though, his popularity and that of the party have plummeted. His departure was triggered in particular by the victory of Andy Burnham, the popular ex-mayor of Greater Manchester. Charles de Ledesma, London.
2: Alan Greenspan, the long-serving former head of the Federal Reserve, has died.
5: Former Federal Reserve Chairman Alan Greenspan has died at 100. He died from complications of Parkinson's disease.
6: That's according to his wife of 29 years, NBC News correspondent Andrea Mitchell.
5: In his 18 and a half years at the helm of the Fed, Greenspan presided over a sustained era of American growth and prosperity, yet one that ended with devastating consequences in 2008, 2 years after he left Central Bank. Speaking in April 2010, Greenspan said he did the best he could when he was in charge of the Fed.
7: If we get it right 70% of the time, that is exceptionally good.
5: Haya Pinjwani, Washington.
2: Taking a look at the Wall Street numbers today, the Dow Jones Industrial Average up by 148 points. The NASDAQ, however, dropped 351, with the S&P 500 declining by 27 points. More on these stories at townhall.com.
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9: It's Shay Smith with KFRM, and it's time to take a look at your Kansas news today in your evening Kansas Journal entry. The Kansas Board of Regents has adopted a definition of diversity, equity, and inclusion, or DEI, to comply with new restrictions on teaching it at colleges. KMUW's Daniel Cottle reports.
10: Kansas lawmakers last year banned colleges from requiring students to learn about principles of DEI. But when they passed the law, they didn't actually define the term. Instead, they directed regents to define DEI to comply with the law. Regents discussed how to comply without censoring research and classroom discussion about race or identity. They passed a definition that says discussions of race, racism, or the history of the civil rights movement do not constitute DEI. The law also makes an exception for disciplines like gender and ethnic studies. For the Kansas News Service, I'm Daniel Caudill.
9: Jimmy Joe Jansonius USDA Rural Development Director for Kansas, recently discussed the importance of rural infrastructure and federal investment in Kansas communities. Jansonius spoke about the 90th anniversary of the Rural Electrification Act, which originally brought electricity to rural America and later evolved into broader support for rural utilities, including broadband and water systems.
11: Didn't really need to just kind of trace this history and celebrate what the Rural Electrification Act did, not only for electrifying the country and expanding broadband, but it was really the foundation of the Rural Utilities Service and the beginning of USDA rural development as a whole.
9: Jansonius also highlighted recent investments, including more than $11 million in Kansas water projects.
11: What that means for rural Kansas overall is that communities have access to water distribution, water storage, wastewater treatment, and other upgrades along those lines to ensure that we have a safe and reliable water source and just water ecosystem across the state of Kansas.
9: She also touched on challenges facing rural towns, including aging infrastructure and shrinking populations, which constrain local tax bases. She said federal grants and low-interest loans help communities complete expensive upgrades they could not afford on their own. Looking ahead, she emphasized partnerships between communities and agencies, along with long-term planning, as key to sustaining rural infrastructure. USDA Rural Development encourages communities to explore funding options through its programs and website at rd.usda.gov. Kansas Republican gubernatorial candidates remain divided on the deal to bring the Kansas City Chiefs to Kansas. As KPR's Zach Boblett explains, candidates currently in office largely support the plan, while those outside government continue to level criticism.
12: Kansas Senate President Ty Masterson and Secretary of State Scott Schwab continue to support the economic development deal that brings the Chiefs across the border. Both Masterson and Schwab argued the plan will bring income tax revenue to the state while getting rid of a patch of grass in Kansas City, Kansas, that brings nothing to the state revenue table. Masterson also responded to criticism about most of the jobs created being in the service industry.
13: There's dignity in that work, and we have people up in Wyandotte County that are sitting on welfare where that would make a difference in their life.
12: Philip Sarnicky and Charlotte O'Hara disagree with the plan as passed. Sarnicky says the deal should have been better for Kansas, while O'Hara disagrees with giving corporate tax breaks to spur on economic development. At the Kansas State House, I'm Zach Boblett.
9: Health officials and the U.S. Army Corps of Engineers Kansas City District are responding to a toxic blue-green algae bloom at Pomona Lake in Osage County, Kansas, prompting a public health advisory and beach closures. Michigan Valley Park Swim Beach has been closed until further notice after laboratory tests confirmed elevated microcystine levels, a harmful algal toxin above state recreational safety limits. Additional testing detected dangerous concentrations in other areas of the lake, including Pomona State Park, which is managed by the Kansas Department of Wildlife and Parks. As a result, all beaches at Pomona Lake are now under warning status from the Kansas Department of Health and Environment. Warning signs have been posted, and officials are continuing monitoring efforts as conditions can change rapidly. Visitors are advised to avoid water with scum, discoloration, or a paint-like appearance. While boating, fishing, showers, and drinking water remain allowed, direct contact with affected water is discouraged. Pet owners are urged to be especially cautious, as dogs are highly vulnerable to algae toxins, which can cause severe illness or death if ingested. Monitoring and public updates will continue. And that's your news out of Kansas in today's Evening Kansas Journal entry. For more news from the KFRM listening area, visit KFRM.com. For your KFRM news, the voice of the plains, I'm Shay Smith.
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15: Hi, once again, everyone. 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U.S. Open Championship, Shinnecock Hills, the Hamptons in New York. It is Wyndham Clark, now a two-time U.S. Open champion. He had a huge lead going into Sunday, but yesterday's round became really interesting. He was paired with Scottie Scheffler, who never really made a charge, but Scotty's good buddy Sam Burns, certainly ahead of the group, was making a move. He closed at 3 under par 67. It's his third consecutive U.S. Open top 10, his best ever major result. He was on the cusp of getting it done. Wyndham Clark was 7 under to begin the day. Burns was 7 back, but he got within 1 and would end up losing by that one stroke. Wyndham Clark, who battled the crowds as much as the very tough Shinnecock Hills golf course. The crowds cheering for Scottie Scheffler and literally cheering against Wyndham Clark. Every poor shot that he hit was greeted with cheers, but he held strong and was able to get through some tough lies and some errant shots, but able to keep it in check and wins his second U.S. Open title. Burns finishing in second place. It would also be Tom Kim, who shot a 70, finishing alone in third place, 1 under. Scottie Scheffler, JT Poston, Keith Mitchell, all tied for fourth. Scheffler, of course, on his 30th birthday yesterday, was chasing the career Grand Slam. And in baseball, the I-70 series, the St. Louis Cardinals have the getaway win yesterday with a 12-10 victory, a shootout between the two teams. Of course, the Royals had won the first two games, Cardinals avoiding the series sweep. Royals now visit Tampa Bay. Right-handed pitcher Michael Wacha expected to go for the R's, and the Cardinals are set to go against Arizona tonight as they return home. And the College World Series in Omaha, Nebraska is heading to a deciding Game 3 after the North Carolina Tar Heels beat the Sooners yesterday afternoon 6-2. The Sooners, who have been putting up big numbers on the scoreboard, held in check yesterday by North Carolina. The Sooners and Tar Heels will play for the College World Series title tonight. So look at the sports on this Monday for 550 AM Radio. I'm Rocky Downing.
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17: Here's a look at your ag forecast. This is meteorologist Paul Trombley. Some of the field work that has been continuing in recent weeks has been related to harvesting of the winter wheat crop. And unfortunately, the condition of the winter wheat crop is in very poor status across the state of Nebraska. As of last week, 86% of the winter wheat was in poor or very poor condition in Nebraska. Faring better compared to that, though, in Kansas and Oklahoma. And we have seen the harvest season really get a good kickstart compared to the five-year average here in recent weeks, looking at the stats nationwide. And as of early last week, 25% of the winter wheat crop had been harvested. That was 16 percentage points ahead of where that status was last year, and 12 percentage points ahead of the five-year average. So particularly states such as Kansas and Oklahoma getting a above-average jump on harvesting this season compared to the last several years. And otherwise, we are looking at conditions still pretty active as far as rain and storm chances are concerned across the Central Plains as we progress through this week. So seeing a few showers and storms in some areas tonight And then on and off Tuesday, Wednesday, even Thursday and Friday, scattered to isolated showers and storms as we see a parade of upper-level disturbances coming east off the Rockies into our area of the country. So after that, though, we do start this trend in a drier pattern here as we get into Sunday and next week as the main storm track gets pushed to the north across the plains and into southern Canada. This is due to the jet stream position lifting further to our north, thereby keeping those Pacific-based lows more off to the north and into southern Canada as we head to the last few days of June into the first week or two of July. So indications are that we start to see temperatures getting back into some more above average territory as we see that jet stream access lift off to our north. So that's really going to start to be noticeable by Sunday and then into the first week of July. Starting to see high temperatures continuing to climb through the 90s to around 100 at times across the plains. Much of the region also going to be suffering from some high humidity levels. From the Weatherology Weather Center, this is meteorologist Paul Trombley.
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19: Now time for the market recap for this Monday, June 22nd. July corn down 6 at 411.5. September down 5.5 at 419.75, and December down 4.5 at 439.5. July Kansas City wheat down 10.5 at 633.5. September down 11.25 at 640, and December down 11.5 at 654.25. July Chicago wheat down 8.25 at 597.5. September down 6.5 at 607.5. And December down 6.25 at 624. July soybeans down 7 at 11.15.75. August down 5.75 at 11.22.5. And September down 2.5 at 11.26. July soybean meal down 150 at 299.80. August down 140 at 299.90. And September down 90 cents at 299.90. July soybean oil up 146 at 71.15, August up 113 at 69.56, and September up 108 at 68.46. In the livestock futures, June live cattle up 102 at 255.82, August up 72 at 247.35, and October up 102 at 241 even. August feeder cattle up 382 at 370.42, September up 415 at 368.82, and October up 427 at 366.02. June lean hogs down 37 at 94.65, August unchanged at 96.72, and October down 47 at 80.85. In the oil futures, West Texas crude down 196 at 73.89, gasoline down 8 cents at 297, and heating oil down 3 cents at 309. And that's been the market recap for this Monday, June 22nd. I'm Lexi Bates.
20: This is Steve Knopfsinger, and it's time for a look at your Ag News on this Monday, June 22nd. The National Milk Producers Federation on Thursday praised new federal guidance clarifying how dairy farms can use the H-2A Agricultural Worker Program, calling it a step toward addressing longstanding labor challenges in the industry. The group said dairy producers have long sought access to H-2A, which has traditionally been limited to seasonal work, leaving year-round operations with fewer options. In a statement, National Milk Producers Federation President and CEO Greg Dowd said the updated guidance will help open the door for dairies to begin using this program and praised federal officials for their role in advancing the effort. The organization said it plans to work with policymakers to secure long-term workforce solutions, including a transition framework for dairy operations. The National Milk Producers Federation added that improved labor access could strengthen rural economies and support domestic dairy production. Growing corn and soybean supplies in South America are creating new challenges for U.S. producers. The USDA increased production estimates for both Brazil and Argentina in its latest supply and demand report. Brazil's corn crop is now projected at 138 million metric tons, while soybean production remains at a massive 180 million metric tons. Argentina's corn and soybean forecasts also moved higher. The Wall Street Journal reports the larger crops contributed to weakness in Chicago grain futures as traders factored additional export competition into price forecasts. Analysts say abundant South American supplies could make it more difficult for U.S. exporters to gain market share during the coming marketing year. Farmers continue to monitor export demand and weather conditions as they assess potential marketing opportunities ahead of harvest. Commodity crops like corn, soybeans, and wheat are grown all around the planet. By nature, they are exactly the same, and the price difference is usually driven by how much it costs to ship them from one place to another. Premium crops, distinct from conventional yellow corn and soybeans, including white corn, non-GMO, identity preserved, hybrid specific, and organic varieties, are called premium because farmers growing them can demand a higher premium price or premium to the going price for the commodity crop version. Sometimes these are hard to grow, but others are not. For instance, white food grade corn.
0: Definitely. Yeah, that's one of the lower hanging fruit and easiest to enter reaching out to them. There are limits to how much they'll buy, but that's a great way to enter. And I know that they work with the Andersons in Mansfield, Illinois, but then we also work with organics into them as well. So that's something to consider as well.
20: That's Kelsey Graber, the product line manager for specialty corn at Clarkson Grain in Illinois. The them in this case is Frito-Lay. It has a plant in East Central Illinois. Graber said it is a company that deals exclusively with premium crops.
0: Yeah, so we handle straight non-GMO and organic. Everything comes into our corn plant in Cerro Gordo or our soybean plant in Mattoon. We have just basic non-GMO white corn, non-GMO yellow corn, but then we also get into hybrid-specific or variety-specific soybeans in Mattoon. So most of our soybeans are being cleaned and sent to Japan, Southeast Asia for tofu, soy sauce, soy milk. So protein levels are very specific. Hilum color is very specific. In our corn, it's a little less labor-intensive as far as segregation, but those are just some of the opportunities available.
20: These premiums, she says, can have a positive impact on a row crop producer's income, but that comes at a management cost.
0: I think just understanding the premiums, and also something is a lot of these are contracted grower programs. So make sure you're reaching out early and getting into these programs. So for instance, we're going to roll out our non-GMO buying program and premiums in September, and that will be for the 2027 crop, and then organics roll out in December. So these programs fill up fast. Also, seed availability can be limited as well. So if you're interested in it, I would really encourage you to start looking into those opportunities between now and in August.
20: Premium crops such as white corn, non-GMO, and organic differ from conventional yellow corn and soybeans. Information about premium crops can be found at clarksongrain.com along with your local elevators, seed dealers, and grain companies. A team of leaders from one of Nigeria's largest flour milling companies recently traveled to Kansas to better understand the U.S. wheat supply chain. The visit took place from June 14th through 16th and was organized by Kansas Wheat as part of a broader trade mission led by the U.S. Wheat Associates. During this visit, the Nigerian team explored several important locations. They toured the IGP Institute and the Kansas Wheat Innovation Center, where they learned about global trade patterns and rising demand and new wheat breeding technologies. These advancements aim to improve wheat quality, consistency, and productivity for global markets. The visitors also stopped at Kansas State University's agronomy fields to observe ripe wheat crops. This field visit helped them understand how wheat is grown and managed under real conditions. Before leaving Kansas, the group met grain trade experts in Kansas City and toured the Great Plains Analytical Laboratory to see how wheat quality is tested. Nigeria remains the largest buyer of U.S. wheat in sub-Saharan Africa. Imports rose sharply in the 2025-2026 marketing year to 1.65 million metric tons, more than double the previous year. Despite competition from cheaper wheat sources, Nigeria continues to value U.S. wheat for its consistent quality. Most imports include hard red winter and hard white wheat, which are ideal for making bread and pasta. Justin Gilpin, Kansas Wheat CEO, stated, "Nigeria is a substantial but price-sensitive market where U.S. wheat farmers must compete against all the other world exporters." He added that Nigerian millers prefer wheat that produces reliable results under varying conditions. After Kansas, the team will continue their tour to North Dakota and Minnesota. They will use the knowledge gained to make better purchasing decisions in the future. And that's been a look at your Ag News on this Monday, June 22nd.
1: This is Lee Habib, and this is Our American Stories, the show where America is the star and the American people, coming to you from where the West begins in Fort Worth, Texas. Up next, a story from a regular contributor of ours, one I met a few years ago at a class I taught on storytelling at Hillsdale College, Shiloh Carroza McCall. Here she is to share the story of how she fell in love with her husband, among other things. Take it away, Shiloh.
21: Do you ever look at someone else's life story and think, wow, what an exciting, adventurous life? I wish mine had that much dramatic value. Maybe most people don't think that way, but writers often do. And I'm a writer. So, naturally, I wanted my love story to be as epic as possible. The thing is, it didn't start out epic. It started out on eHarmony. And the other thing is, epic usually involves some level of uncomfortable. I think I knew that early on as Austin and I started talking. He'd reached out first. I saw he was an Air Force officer, so he couldn't be that dangerous. Our conversations flowed smoothly. We had good chemistry. Our beliefs lined up. We even called each other's mentors to get the background check before flying out to visit. Everything checked out. But it was almost too easy, too smooth. Where would the real test come? See, I'd learned from previous relationships that until you go through something hard together, a guy could be gaslighting you into thinking he's someone he isn't. But pretending gets hard when life gets hard. That's why, 4 months into our long-distance relationship, I distinctly said to my mom, I don't think I could ever be sure of a man unless he walked through something really hard with me. Well, God heard that. And then the pain started. First, a gnawing in my right thigh. Then burning that came and went. Then burning that never left. Then muscle spasms that started any time I moved my leg the wrong way. By the end of May, I was on crutches, unable to walk, and unable to even sit or lie peacefully because of debilitating, seizing hip and leg pain unlike anything I had ever experienced. The diagnosis process itself was months long. And for some time, I was even on the watch for debilitating bone disease, cancer, and multiple sclerosis. An MRI eventually revealed a labral tear, an injury common in runners, but one that surgeons hesitate to operate on because they want you to do every imaginable therapy first. The wait list to even see a surgeon was over 2 months. So my whole summer was effectively canceled, and so were my plans of being a fun, spunky, adventurous girlfriend. I could no longer travel to visit Austin. So he came to me. He He washed my feet because I couldn't. He put my shoes on because I couldn't. He handed me my crutches every time I tried to get up. He wheeled me around the neighborhood in my wheelchair so I could see nature and the neighbors I'd grown up with. He helped me in and out of cars and off of couches. He carried me out of Lake Michigan when I couldn't stand in the waves. He paused movies so I could just cry when the pain got so intense I couldn't focus on the film. I still hadn't healed by the time he proposed. By this time, I had lost over 10 pounds from muscle atrophy and depression. My clothes barely fit. Finding a wedding dress that hid the boniness in my chest and arms was a real challenge. Lots of brides plan to lose weight before their big day. But my weight loss wasn't planned, and it wasn't wanted. We knew Austin was going to deploy to the Middle East in 4 months, and if we got married beforehand, I might not be healed. We both knew I needed the surgery if I was ever going to have a normal life again, but neither of us knew at the time he proposed how long that would take and what my new normal would even look like. And he still wanted to marry me. At my most unlovable. At my most vulnerable. At my least physically capable, in a state of depression. And he loved me. Little did we know that a 50-person long wait list would open up just in time for me to get that surgery, just in time for my insurance to cover it, and just in time for me to heal enough to walk down that aisle. Yes, that all happened, and it was, in the surgeon's own words, a miracle. But Austin didn't count on it. He didn't care if I used crutches to get down that aisle. We were going to get married before he deployed. I hated the journey I'd been on over the past year. I hated that I couldn't exercise. I hated that I'd slipped into depression. I hated that I couldn't be fun and helpful for the man I loved. I hated that my biggest concern on my wedding day would be, can I get through this day without excruciating pain? But here's what I love. The man who walked through it with me. And the God who gave him to me. But most of all, the picture this gave me of Jesus's love. See, as a Christian, I was used to hearing how Jesus came for me at my most unlovable, at my most helpless. But I hadn't seen that play out in a human relationship. Ergo, I couldn't fully appreciate that reality. I do now. Austin had no guarantee of what a life with me would look like. But his loyalty, no matter what came, proved he was the kind of man I could trust. The kind of man you keep when you find him. Was it epic, the journey I took to realize this? Probably not, but you be the judge.
1: And a special thanks to Shiloh Carosa McCall for telling her love story. 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

0: This is Our American Stories. Pistol Pete Maravich is widely regarded as one of the greatest players in basketball history. Also one of my personal hoops heroes. Maravich starred in college with the LSU Tigers while playing for his father, head coach Press Maravich, with 3,667 points, and he averaged 44.2 points per game. All of his accomplishments were achieved before the adoption of the three-point shot and the shot clock, and despite being able to play varsity as a freshman under the NCAA rules. That's crazy. Maravich played 10 years in the NBA and is considered by many to be the best ball handler of all time. Just days before his death, on January 8, 1988, the 40-year-old Pistol Pete spoke to guests who gathered near the poolside of Jimmy Walker's house, an NBA All-Star. We'd like to thank Vision Video for giving us special access to this rare bonus footage you are about to hear from their fantastic, uplifting movie, The Pistol, The Birth of a Legend. It's rated G. Here's Pete Maravich looking back on his life just days before his death.
1: I grew up in Clemson, South Carolina, and when I was 4 years old, the only thing I ever knew was basketball. By the time I was 5 years old, I was already playing organized basketball. My parents baited me into the game. They never forced me in. When I was 7 years old, my dad came to me and he says, Pete, he says, I don't have any money to send you to college. You're going to have to get a scholarship. And if you get a scholarship, they'll pay your way. I only make $2,900 a year, and that's just not going to pay your way by the time you get there. And if you're good enough, Pete, you might even make it to the pro basketball. That's where the greatest players play. And there's so few. And if you get there, you might play on a team that wins a world championship. And you'll get a big diamond ring, Pete, so big and has on there world champions, and you'll be declared as the rest of the team one of the greatest at that particular time. Not only that, Pete, you'll be able to make money. They'll pay you for doing it. They'll pay you for playing something that you enjoy doing. Well, from that day, I decided to commit my life totally to basketball. I was dedicated, possessed, and obsessed by it. I was so dedicated to it, I'll tell you some of the things I used to do. We lived 2.5 miles outside of town in Clemson, South Carolina, and I used to get the basketball and I'd dribble in all the way. I would not accept a ride. I would dribble in with my right hand and dribble back home with my left hand, 5 miles a day, to the gym where I'd play 8 to 10 hours a day. And when I finally got a bicycle when I was about 11 years old, 10, 11 years old, I learned to dribble the basketball on my bicycle all the way in. It made it a lot easier to get into town, too, and I got there quicker. And I dribbled the ball by riding the bicycle. It got so bizarre that my dad came to me one day and he says, Pete, come on, get your basketball and let's go in the car. I said, where are we going? He says, I'll tell you when we get there. He went over there and he went on this specific highway and there weren't many cars there. And he said, now look, I want you to get in the back seat, stick yourself out that back window there, and you start dribbling the ball. I'm going to drive at various speeds. I want to see if you can really control this thing. And so I did that, and he'd go 5, 10, 15 miles an hour and 20 miles an hour. And of course, if you realize when you're trying to dribble a basketball out of a car or on a bicycle, you got to throw it way out in front because he's going, and it's coming back. It really comes back quick, along with a lot of rocks. And to see the faces on the people that just happened to be driving by was something in itself. It really was. I used to take the basketball to bed with me. I slept with the basketball till I was about 13 years old. I would get in bed and I'd lay in the bed for 1 hour before I ever went to sleep and I would repeat three things. Fingertip control, backspin, follow through. Fingertip control, backspin, follow through as I released it laying down. I was completely possessed by the game. I used to go around my house blindfolded, dribbling the ball because I knew where everything was. Of course, to the dismay of my mother, sometimes I didn't and I knew how to dribble the ball very fast out of the house. I used to get the basketball, and I would dribble out in thunderstorms, lightning, everything else. You couldn't even see. I used to sneak out my back window. I'd go to this little spot where there was a mud hole. It was kind of a real hard mud, and I'd start dribbling the balls of mud, and everything splashed up on me and literally scared to death because of the thunder and lightning because I felt like if I could dribble in that mud and that water and everything else, control it, I could certainly do it on a court when somebody was guarding me. See, I was so committed to the game of basketball. In fact, from the time I was 5 years old till I was 17 years old, I played over 20,000 hours of basketball. In the March Reader's Digest, they had a story in there about television and how it affects young people's minds, or any person. It wasn't for or against television, it just says how it affects one's mind. And it said that the average person, by the time he's 20 years old, sees 20,000 hours of television. And I kind of paralleled that with my life, 20,000 hours of people watching television. I spent 20,000 hours of hard sweat playing the game of basketball. When I was 12 years old, it was my first time I ever played in a regular game for junior varsity. I made the junior varsity when I was 12, and at 13, I started on my high school team and played 5 years of high school basketball. I was 4'9½", and at that time, at 12, a reporter came up to me after the game, and I used to shoot the basketball from

0: ring and make $1 million. And he literally fell off his chair with laughter. And I said, what are you laughing about? He says, $1 million? They don't make that kind of money. This was in the 50s, and that he was right. But I just felt like at some point in my life I would. My early church life was absolutely probably zero. I was not raised in a Christian home. I was raised in a church home. I was raised with telling Pete, you got to go to church. It's good to go to church. You need church. But when I got into church, I didn't ever hear anything. I never heard who Jesus Christ was when I was young because I didn't want to hear. See, I was sitting there and literally count ticks in my head, 1, 2, 3, up to a minute, and that would go for an hour until I got out of there. I felt that if I was in this church for an hour, somebody in Philadelphia, L.A., Boston, or New York was playing basketball, and when it came down to get that scholarship, I would not get it. See? And I progressed on into my teenage years. When I was 14 years old, it was the first time I ever had my first taste of alcohol. I had a beer at 14 years of age on the steps of the Methodist Church in Clemson, South Carolina. And I liked it. I really did like it. I liked it a lot. And for something I can tell you young people here tonight, it's this. Don't ever take that first drink, and don't ever take that first drug, because it'll never be your last, and it'll lead to destruction. Because that's literally what almost happened in my own life. 98% of all people in jails today started with that first drink. 85% of over 500,000 people in correctional institutions today committed their crimes while under the influence of a mind-altering substance, drugs or alcohol. And all of a sudden, this tremendous commitment that I had and everything else kind of went down the drain. I didn't have it anymore, and I'd played so much up until that time when I was 14, 15, going on to 16, 17, but all of a sudden I had time on the weekends to do other things. I saw the opposite sex for the first time in my life. You see, I was completely obsessed with basketball. I didn't do whatever other people did. My God was basketball. Their God was sex, alcohol, and whatever else. But I didn't see any of that until I was 14, and then my eyes opened up. And I enjoyed it, and I started getting into it. And then that toehold became a foothold, and the foothold became a stronghold, and that stronghold became an entire possession. I'm not scared to tell you here, I was an alcoholic. I can't get people to write that up because I've never been to a clinic or anything. And all my friends drank just like I did, and they were alcoholics too. I enjoyed it a great deal because there's a great pleasure in sin. There's a lot of pleasure in it. Because if it wasn't, nobody would do it. When I was 18 years old, I was asked to go out to Lake Arrowhead out in San Bernardino, California, to a campus crusade for Christ. They asked me to come out there and do what you just saw here, what was called Showtime. They said, would you come out here and do your clinic, Pete? I said, well, sure, that'd be great. I'll bring one of my friends and we'll just come out there. California, I've never been there, that'd be fun. So we got in the car and I was just reaching my 18th birthday. Literally right before what was to be called the Pistol Pete era in Southeastern Conference basketball.
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1: Mainly cloudy skies in store across the region tonight. We'll see scattered showers and thunderstorms over western Kansas and much of Oklahoma. Some showers and storms over northern and central portions of Nebraska as well. Areas of fog developing, particularly over far northeastern and southeast Kansas in the overnight hours. Temperatures in the mid to upper 50s for most of Nebraska, upper 50s and low 60s over most of Kansas, and the mid to upper 60s in Oklahoma, with slightly cooler temperatures in the Oklahoma Panhandle. On Tuesday, we'll see mainly cloudy skies over much of the region, with a chance of scattered shower and thunderstorm activity, especially over central and eastern portions of Nebraska, more isolated activity over Kansas and portions of Oklahoma, especially central and eastern portions of Oklahoma. High temperatures topping out in the mid to upper 70s.

0: 70s and low 80s for most of the region, with a few 90s over southwest Kansas. I'm meteorologist Ray Miller from the Weatherology Weather Center.
1: And we're back with Our American Stories, and we're going to continue with Pistol Pete Maravich, one of the all-time greatest players and an idol of mine. I can't tell you how many hours I spent watching him on television, the rare times he would come on, and then trying to copy every single thing he did. Let's go back to Pistol Pete.
2: And so I drove out there, and we partied all the way out, and we had fun, and we chased girls, and we just... We're in every bar we could find and everything else. Took us 3 or 4 days to get out there. And as I drove up on this campus, I noticed that there were people sitting around praying and holding hands under trees and things of this nature. And I became very embarrassed. I didn't want any part of that. And I told my friend, I said, hey, we got to hurry and get out of here. I'm going to do this clinic and get out of here. These people are nuts. I mean, what are they smoking? And put that beer down. We don't want to see them with this beer. So I checked into this place, and it was for 3 days. And I asked them, when am I supposed to do my clinic? And they said, well, Pete, we're not sure yet, but if you just bear with us, we're going to have you over here with this group. And I said, what do you mean? What am I going to do? He says, well, nothing. Just nothing to do. We'll just put you here. Would it be all right? I said, okay. So I stayed with this group. My friend went with another group. And for 3 days, I finally heard who Jesus Christ was. I wasn't concerned about that. To me, it was just a story. It was a story. It was nice. That's nice. But after the end of 3 days there was no impact on my life. We went out to the beach. Bill Battle, who was an All-American football player with a bicep as large as my thigh, said, we're going out to the beach. I'm taking this group with me. We're going to witness for Christ. And I said, what do you mean witness? What is this, Bill? What do you mean witness? What are you talking about? He said, you just come along, Pete. We just want to show you what we do here. So I went along with him, and we went out on the beaches out there, California beaches, and He goes up to the worst-looking group. This was back during the 60s. This is the most revolutionary time, the rebellious time in our history, probably, that's led to so much of the rebellion today. And yet, he went up to the worst-looking group. Guy had tattoos all of his arm, hair down here. He was smoking a joint, drinking. There was about 4 or 5 of them. They were mean-looking, ugly. They didn't smell very good. Everything. And I stayed way in the background. But you know, the Lord has a way to use people. You see, he went up to this guy who was the meanest looking guy right behind his head. He says, you know something? I would really like to share something with you folks. And this guy was literally going to turn around and punch him, I know. Because he turned around and he said, look, go right ahead. Because that bicep was right in his face. And if anything impressed me, it was that. That did impress me. I said, wow, how God gets people's attention. It's amazing. So they witnessed, and I don't remember. I think some of them left right away. They said, oh, you Jesus freaks and all this kind of stuff. And I just kind of turned my head. I didn't want no part of it. At the end of 3 days, there was 1,000 kids. And I was part of it. And Bill Bright, who's founder of Campus Crusade, gave a message, much like Billy Graham, had an invitation for people to come receive Christ. Then he had them to come publicly and receive him. Lo and behold, my friend was sitting next to me. He got up. I said, what are you doing? He says, Pete, I don't know what to tell you. I really don't know what to tell you. I've just received Christ into my life. I said, Kenny, hey man, Kenny, just something you ate or something, son. And I grabbed him by the arm. I literally tried to steal away his salvation. I said, you don't go up there. You're embarrassing me. I remember saying that. And he pulled away and he went up there. He says, you don't understand. I said, no, I don't. And he walked up there. And I remember sitting there and saying, well, you're not going to get me, God. I'm going to play pro basketball, be in a world championship team, and make $1 million. Boy, that's what I want in life. But you know, as I've reflected over that time, how many times I've cried and wished that I'd received Christ in my life then. You know why? Because God had sent me there for a purpose. Not to do a clinic. I never did one. Nobody even asked me. But he put me there for one reason. Pete, come home now. Come home now because you're about to embark on a tremendous amount of personal tragedy and destruction in your life. And it doesn't have to be that way, but you're going to choose that way, and you don't have to. And I went on into college, and I did a lot of things in college. I've set something like around 50 basketball records from high school, college, and pro. the amount of trophies and awards and plaques that I have, the amount of honorary mayorships and keys to cities that I have, except the time when I go to those cities and try to get the keys, they don't ever give them to me. It could literally, really, I could go around this entire pool area. Now, I have a trophy from 1972 in a box that's never been opened. It's 6'5" and one quarter inch tall, the exact height of me. I've never seen it. I've never opened the box. But they're all stored away. They don't really do anything for me. But I've had all those trophies, awards. I've had popularity. I've had fame. I had a tremendous amount of fame back in the 60s, tremendous amount of popularity. Everywhere we went, we played before over right at a million people in college in 3 years, and that's pretty good. And I had all this adulation, and people wrote me. I got thousands of letters a week from fans. We idolize you, Pete Maravich. You're my idol. You're this. You're that. And I wasn't a role model at all. Not at all. I wasn't a role model for young people at all. None. Zero. And then, after my college, and I was All-American, and I was I'm the leading scorer of all time in college basketball. It'll be broken someday. But I'm the leading scorer. I averaged over 44 points a game for a three-year period. I just hold all kind of records. My high school records are still held. I still hold the record for the All-Star game. I scored 47 points in the East-West High School All-Star game back in 1965. It's still there. It hasn't been broken, and some great players have come through there. And then I went into the pros, you see. And I had a lot of fun in college, a lot of fun. Too much fun. In fact, I was in 9 accidents in college and walked away from every one of them. Not only that, one time I was coming home from putting on a clinic in Pennsylvania, and I drove 700 miles, and I stopped for the night. It was a halfway point, and I went down to a local pub, local little bar, sat in there and had about 2 beers. And a young lady came over to me. I said, "How are you, sweetie?" I said, "I'm just fine." She said, "You mind if I sit down here?" I said, suit yourself. So I was sitting there. I wasn't there 2 minutes when a guy came up to me about 6'5", about 270 pounds. I said, "What are you doing with my girl?" I said, "I'm not doing anything with her, sir. I'm just sitting here. I'm just having this cold beer here. I don't want any trouble." And he started pushing me. He started hitting me in the shoulder. And I grew up as a kid knowing that you never back down from anybody. I don't care what the odds. I wasn't going back down. And I told him to get his hands off of me and all this. And before long, one thing led to another. And they said, "Y'all get out of here if you're going to fight." He said, "Yeah, come on." So I said, "Fine." So I got up and I went out quickly, and I made myself through the crowd, and I got outside, and I stayed behind the door. And I was really going to get this guy when he came out, but he never came. Of course, I didn't wait there about 2 minutes, and he didn't come. You see? And so I said, "I better get out of here," and I left, and I walked out in the parking lot. As I was walking in the back of the parking lot out toward I saw a telephone booth where I was going to call a taxi to go to a Holiday Inn where I was staying. As I was walking out, I heard this guy came out and he yelled to me. And little did I know that another guy had gone around the other side. And they both had blackjacks, which I didn't know. And the old story is that the guy just literally, they just hit me from behind and beat me up pretty good. As I laid there on that parking lot that night, that girl came up. And I was all blood. And she took a 25 automatic pistol and she put it in my mouth and cocked it. And she says, "You're a dead man, Pistol Pete. How about that?" And I remember laying there, and from the depths of my heart, I said, "Yeah, kill me, because then I'll have peace."
1: And you've been listening to Pistol Pete Maravich. And he gave this speech not long before his death, indeed just days before his premature death. More of Pistol Pete Maravich's life story, his last story that he told in front of a large audience, here on Our American Stories.
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5: News this hour from Town Hall. I'm Keith Peters in Washington. Vice President J.D. Vance says the peace talks with Iran have set a good start to end the war that began at the end of February.
6: The final deal is the house. We set the foundation. We haven't built the house, but we've laid a successful foundation to get to a good place for the American people.
5: Vance says there are still many angles that need to be settled before peace talks can be considered complete.
6: I think it's important for all of us to appreciate how much was done, but honestly, there is still a lot to do as we continue to make progress on the nuclear talks, on the economic talks, as we continue to demine the straits and ensure that that flow of traffic continues to pick back up.
5: Vance and U.S. officials claimed progress on multiple fronts, including the establishment of measures to ensure the Strait of Hormuz stays open and that a ceasefire holds in the fighting between Israel and Iran-backed Hezbollah militants in southern Lebanon. Residents are returning to Tyre after weeks of Israeli airstrikes.
7: Tyre is Lebanon's fourth largest city, but has witnessed widespread destruction over the past few months. And just last week, the Israeli military had actually called for the entire city to be evacuated. Right behind me is the Jabal Amal Hospital, one of the city's most important hospitals. And not long ago, an Israeli airstrike nearby caused significant damage, wounding patients and medical staff alike. The parking lot has been reduced to twisted steel, dozens of cars set on fire. The hospital is still fixing the severe damages, but they are still continuing. The residents are surprised to see the widespread destruction in the city despite going through numerous wars, including one just less than 2 years ago. They say this is the worst one yet.
5: Kareem Chahayeb reporting from Lebanon. A mixed day on Wall Street with the Dow up by 148 points. The Nasdaq, however, dropped 351, with the S&P 500 lower by 27. More on these stories at townhall.com.
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9: Former Fed Chairman Alan Greenspan has died. He was celebrated for engineering a decade of prosperity, but later shared the blame for a devastating financial crisis. He passed away today at age 100. Vice President Vance says the U.S. and Iran have laid the groundwork for a deal to keep the oil flowing through the Strait of Hormuz.
10: The Vice President also suggested the U.S. could allow for the release of some frozen Iranian assets for purchases of American soy, corn, and wheat under U.S. and Qatari oversight.
9: As Jamie Keaton reporting, Illinois is set to impose a package of taxes targeting the tech sector.
11: The measures hit digital advertising, cryptocurrency investors, prediction markets, and social media platforms, and are expected to raise more than $800 million a year.
9: That is Ken Lorman reporting at the close on Wall Street. The Dow was up 148 points, the NASDAQ down 351. For the Wall Street Business Report, I'm Bob Agnew.
5: News and analysis at townhall.com. Illinois Governor J.B. Pritzker has signed off on a new package of taxes targeting the tech sector. Correspondent Ken Lorman reports.
11: The measures hit digital advertising, cryptocurrency investors, prediction markets, and social media platforms, and are expected to raise more than $800 million a year. Illinois will also become the first state to charge social media companies based on user counts. Legal experts warn the plan could face constitutional challenges, and conservatives argue the taxes single out speech platforms and could chill online expression while tying up businesses in costly court fights. Ken Lorman reporting.
5: Clive Davis, who rose from a job as a record company lawyer to become one of the music industry's most powerful figures, has died in New York City at the age of 94. More on these stories at townhall.com.
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0: And we continue with our American stories and with Pistol Pete Maravich's story, one of the last ones he told in his life, this one just days before he passed.
1: But you know something? There's a God up there that overruled Satan that night, too. He overruled him, and I know that. And I went into the pros, and I signed the largest contract in the history of sports. Not basketball, sports. At the time, it made the Guinness Book of Records. It lasted 30 days. They started pouring out a lot of big money back then. And I searched all through the 1970s for what meaning there was to life. I had to know the meaning. What was the meaning? And I got involved in all kind of different things. I was involved in yoga and TM. I was involved very heavily in ufology, philosophy. I was involved in different religions, Hinduism, especially. I was involved in everything. But the thing about it is, none of it really satisfied me. They were just all brief interludes of satisfaction. Much like my life was brief interludes of just ego gratification, satisfaction. And all through that time, in fact, in 1976, I decided I was going to live to be 150 years old. And I got very heavily into nutrition because I was into Hinduism and I was into the karma and all these other types of situations. And I became a vegetarian and then a fruitarian and a macrobiotic, and I mini-dosed and I maxi-dosed on vitamins. And I fasted 25 days and I sat in all kind of different positions. And I was searching for life, friends. I was really searching for life because my life had no meaning at all. My life had absolutely no meaning at all. And at each one of these stops, I'd have something else. It just didn't satisfy me. In 1980, I quit basketball. I just quit. I walked away from it because of immaturity and because of the fact that I just got tired of it all. I just got tired of it. I got tired of my life. And I became a recluse for about 2 years. I sat in my home. We had our first son, Jason. He was only 1.5 years old. And I was sat there for hours at a time trying to teach him 7- and 8-year-old puzzles because I wanted my son, Jason, to have what I didn't. I wanted him to have a high intellect. See, I wanted him to be an intelligent person. I wanted him to be able to go to the right parties and say the right things. I thought that was important. I really thought that was important. And so my wife used to come to me and she says, Pete, you really need to go see someone because you're really flipping out. I said, what do you mean? She says, you haven't left this house in 2 weeks. I said, yeah, I have. I go out to the garage and stuff. But I was really lost. And in 1982, I went to bed one night. It was like any other night. Pete Maravich had all the material things you could want. I used to carry around $5,000 in my pocket in cash, in 20s. I never carried any change. But I had all that stuff, and none of it ever satisfied me. Not the money, not the wealth, not the success. And I laid there in bed and I couldn't sleep. I didn't understand it. And all of a sudden, everything started coming up in my life. All the sin, every sin I'd ever committed, and I've committed many, let me tell you, many sins in my life. And there's nothing hidden. And I'm not airing all my dirty laundry here. I'm not trying to. I don't want to give Satan any credit. But I can tell you this, it all came up. And it also came up when I was 18, when I could have received Christ. And it was 5:30 in the morning now. And I laid there crying with 2 pillows back up in my back with an unsaved wife next to me. And I was sitting there crying. And I said, God, I've punched you, I've kicked you, I've cursed you, I've used your name in vain, I've mocked you, I've embarrassed you, I've done all those things. And yet, will you really forgive me the things that I've done? And I was about to get over on the side of my bed, and what happened to me doesn't happen to everybody, and what happened to me, and that's why I'm talking out of my shoes. Many people don't believe it. Many theologians don't believe it. Many theologians don't believe in God. God spoke to me audibly right there in the room. He said, be strong and lift thine own heart. Literally audibly. I looked around the room. I was in total shock. I'd never heard anything like that before. And I was so shocked that I reached over and I woke my wife, just shaking her like crazy. I said, Jackie, did you hear what the Lord said to me? Did you hear that? You must understand, Jackie had seen me go through all kind of trips in my life. And she just kind of looked at me in a dark haze that it was at 5:30 in the morning and said, Pete, you really have gone nuts, haven't you? And she just went back to sleep. You know, I was sitting there, and all of a sudden, about a year and a half ago, my wife and I went through a terrible tragedy. I was restoring an old Victorian home, and I'd just gotten back from China. Some friends came over, and we were showing them the house. We'd gone upstairs with them, and there was no banister, so we told our kids to, you know, stay away from the stairs. It's going to be here a second. And we were showing them, and as careful as we are with our children, I'd forgotten that there didn't even really think about it. I'd built in a little closet in upstairs room, and in that closet was an air conditioning vent, an old one that had been stuffed up with insulation. And it really happened very quickly. They both kind of ran in there. We didn't see them, and all of a sudden, it was like that. My wife heard a very loud thump, and when she went back there, Joshua, my little two-year-old at the time, wasn't there. I just kind of knew what happened, and I dashed down the floor, and I went in there, and I saw my little son lying there in a pool of blood. He had landed, and impact had hit him directly in the eye, is where he hit, on this part of his head. He was in a semi-conscious state. I've taken CPR in the past, and my wife never did see him. I'm glad she didn't, because it's something I'll live with all my life. Well, anyway, I picked him up, and he was just a lifeless little body. His heartbeat was so faint that I didn't know whether he was going to make it or not. But I rushed him to the hospital, and I got him there, and there wasn't even any doctors there at this particular hospital. The guy that was supposed to be there was off. He was in lunch or something like that, and it just so happened I had a Christian painter there and a Christian carpenter, and they started praying. They found a doctor, and he came in, and they checked him out, and I was in prayer in the other room. My wife was literally away with, just had lost it completely, and we didn't know what was going to happen to Joshua. About 10 minutes later, the doctor came out. He happened to be an eye surgeon, and he says, Pete, Joshua's going to make it. And I said, thank God for that. I said, that's just great. He says, but we've looked in his eye just very quickly, and it looks like all the muscles of his eyes have been torn away. So I'm going back in there and check him out, and you just wait in here. I said, fine. I just went back in prayer, and my prayer wasn't that Josh be healed. My prayer was, according to God's plan in Joshua's life, that it just be worked out. And so about 15 minutes later, the doctor came back to me, and he says, Pete, he says, I really can't believe what happened. And I said, what's that, doctor? He says, we look in Joshua's eye just now, and it's as clear as a bell. There's no contusions. There's no there's no broken bones. His neck is, there's nothing. I mean, it's just absolutely clear. Plus the fact he's just going to be perfect. There's nothing wrong with him except this massive swelling that has taken place. Well, that was just a little miracle in my life. And as I thought about this, I started reflecting back on my own life. And it's been that way in my life, hundreds upon hundreds of times, that I've literally reflected back at the times that I really shouldn't be here. But I am here, and I'm here for one purpose. Jesus Christ changed my life. Money didn't do it. Women didn't do it. Friends didn't do it. Pastors didn't do it. Wealth didn't do it. Success, president of being a company, owning your own business, having your own boat. I don't have much time left. And the time that I have, I'm giving to the Lord Jesus Christ.
0: And you've been listening to Pistol Pete Maravich, one of the last talks he ever gave here on this earth. He suffered a heart attack, and he died on Tuesday, January 8, 1988, after playing a pickup basketball game at a Pasadena, California church. He was only 40. Quote, we were on a break and he walked up to me, said Focus on the Family's James Dobson. I asked him how he was feeling. He said, I feel great. He took one step and fell. And Dobson continued, quote, I tried to do what I could, but he'd had a seizure. That was easy to see. He was jaundiced and his eyes rolled back in his head. His body was rigid. It was clear he was leaving. I called out to him, asked him not to go, but it was much too late. Pete Maravich died in Dr. Dobson's arms. The story of Pete Maravich in his own words, here on Our American Stories.
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0: This is Lee Habib, and this is Our American Stories, the show where America is the star and the American people. 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They're some of our favorites. After the United States withdrew from Vietnam in the 1970s, their allies around the region who had fought against the communists faced torture, involuntary servitude, and death. They were on their own. The man to lead the charge to save them, the governor of Iowa, Robert Ray. Here's our own Monty Montgomery with the story of the good governor. Take it away, Monty.
3: In the state of Iowa, there's a unique ethnic group. In fact, there are more in Iowa than anywhere outside of Asia. They're called the Taidan. But how did they end up there? Here's Matthew R. Walsh with the rest of the story.
4: Taidan means black tie, and they're called black tie because of the clothing worn by their women. Now, this ethnic minority was from northwest Vietnam. That's their ancestral homeland around the place called Dien Bien Phu.
3: But they ended up in Laos after North Vietnam fell to the communists.
4: But what happens is South Vietnam falls to communism, and these Taidan are very scared because they know that the communists remember them and how they fought against them in North Vietnam. These Taidan are worried Laos is going to be next. And in May of 1975, they actually cross the border into Thailand seeking asylum. And it is from Thailand that they write letters to 30 U.S. governors. They want to be resettled as a group. They want all these Taidan, they want their fellows, to be able to go to the same place. And nobody listened except for the governor of Iowa, Robert Ray. And he agrees to resettle these Taidan, but he couldn't do it immediately because the U.S. government was only accepting refugees from places that had fallen to communism. And the Taidan had fled in May of 75. Laos did not officially fall to communism until December of 1975. So the governor had to kind of bend the rules and say, well, can you let me bring these people in? And Kissinger and Ford agreed, and they basically just said, well, these people are originally from Vietnam, and that place has fallen to communism, and we'll bring them in. And this Taidan group ultimately comes to Iowa in 1975. So Governor Ray brings in these Taidan. Vietnam falls to communism in 1975, but it takes a while for the communists to really gain a firm hold on the South.
3: And thus began a second refugee crisis in Asia.
4: People were fearful that their sons were going to be drafted into this military and have to fight for the communists. So what do? They take to the seas.
3: And it was incredibly dangerous for them.
4: They got in these small boats. Some of them are very rickety, unseaworthy. So pirate attacks, rape, murder, people dying of thirst, dying of disease. Hundreds of thousands of people took to the seas, And it's estimated that 1 in 3 actually died. And some people, right when they're about to get landfall, there's this joy, but then a boat comes and they actually tow the refugees back at sea, because these places like Singapore, they didn't want refugees. Malaysia doesn't want refugees. They're poor. They resent these people coming in, taking resources. Some of them will actually be stoned to death when they arrive on shore. So Governor Ray watches a basketball game at Drake University, and then he returns from this game and watches a 60 Minutes program. It's a special report on the boat people done by Ed Bradley, and they're talking about all that these people have been through. Well, Ray was very moved, and he's like, we have to do something. He had already created this refugee resettlement program to help the Thai Dom. In 1975, it's still running. So what he says is, Iowa will agree to accept 1,500 extra refugees. And he then wrote letters to every governor to do more to help the boat people. And he wrote to President Carter to do more to help the boat people. He's one of the first politicians to stand up and say, we need to help these folks. So that's the kind of the second thing that he did, was helping the boat people. It's the second of basically three big things that Ray did as governor of Iowa. Bringing in the Thai Dom was first. Helping these boat people, refugees, come in was second. And the third will be helping people from Cambodia. Well, Ray, he's born in 1928. He's from Des Moines. He's a Des Moines guy. And he just misses out on World War II, but he does join the service. And while he's in the service, right after World War II, he's in the East, and he really gets to see the devastation. So I think that made an imprint on him as a young man. It was something that was impressionable to him. He then goes to Drake University, and even before that, I guess I should say, at Roosevelt High School in Des Moines, he was known for sticking up for the little guy. He wasn't interested in people bullying others. But he goes on to Drake, and then he studies law, and he becomes a lawyer and then basically a chairman of the Republican Party, trying to get Republicans elected to office. And then eventually he runs for governor, and he wins the governorship in 1968 and served for 14 straight years. For Ray, it kind of worked. He's a Christian man, so those Christian ethics, I think, are going to be important for Ray, helping out others. People complaining about refugee resettlement, they were saying, why are you helping out these foreigners? Why aren't you helping Iowans who you were elected to serve? And Ray's response was, quote, if we don't have the heart or the spirit to save human lives, then how can we be expected to help those whose lives are already assured? And if we're going to turn our backs on people who are dying overseas, our allies who are dying, well, we're not going to be all that kind to those who are in Iowa. So we can do both.
0: And when we come back, more of this remarkable story, the story of Robert Ray and the refugees, here on Our American Stories. 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
6: Mainly cloudy skies in store across the region tonight. We'll see scattered showers and thunderstorms over western Kansas and much of Oklahoma. Some showers and storms over northern and central portions of Nebraska as well. Areas of fog developing, particularly over far northeastern and southeast Kansas in the overnight hours. Temperatures in the mid to upper 50s for most of Nebraska, upper 50s and low 60s over most of Kansas, and the mid to upper 60s in Oklahoma, with slightly cooler temperatures in the Oklahoma Panhandle. On Tuesday, we'll see mainly cloudy skies over much of the region, with a chance of scattered shower and thunderstorm activity, especially over central and eastern portions of Nebraska, more isolated activity over Kansas and portions of Oklahoma, especially central and eastern portions of Oklahoma. High temperatures topping out in the mid to upper 70s and low 80s for most of the region, with a few 90s over southwest Kansas. I'm meteorologist Ray Miller from the Weatherology Weather Center.
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0: And we return to Our American Stories and the story of Governor Robert Ray, the governor of Iowa for 14 years, and the refugees he brought into his state. When we last left off, Ray had decided, even in the face of criticism, to be the first governor to take in refugees from Vietnam, and he would soon take a flight overseas to take stock of the situation in the refugee camps. Here again is Matthew R. Walsh to continue the story.
4: Well, the catalyst for Ray's trip overseas is his work with the Thai Dom. He brings in the Thai Dom starting in 1975, but they still have family. They still have friends, still have loved ones who are coming in. So he's visiting these camps where they're still Thai Dom, and there's a moving story. They said, Ray, Governor, we want to show you our symbol of hope. So Ray and this small delegation from Iowa, they go look at the symbol of hope in this thatched little hut. It's the state of Iowa, Department of Transportation map. That was their symbol of hope. And on this map, there are pins where different Thai Dom families had resettled and where these folks hoped one day they would be reuniting with these loved ones. He's visiting the Thai Dom in Thailand at the refugee camp, Nong Khai, and then he makes an excursion to the Cambodian refugee camp. And that's when, you know, he sees one person died, a young girl died and her head fell in the lap of one of Ray's aides. Governor Ray, very avid photographer, and he went around the refugee camp and was snapping photo after photo of these kids crying, people sick, losing hope. They didn't have running water. They had hardly anything.
3: And they were escaping a group of people called the Khmer Rouge.
4: The Khmer Rouge, this is basically meaning red people. They were nasty folks in Cambodia. They tore through that place. They were cutting open people, and these Khmer Rouge communists forced people out of the cities and into the countryside to work as slaves. They separated families. One man slit so many people's throats that he developed arthritis in his forearm and had to develop a different technique for plunging his knife into people's throats to kill them. And many people starved to death. And Ray visited the Cambodian refugee camps in Thailand in 1979, and he was just devastated by what he saw. He wrote a great speech and delivered it to an assembly of his church. And this is him talking about visiting the Sakeo refugee camp. Have you ever stood in a small muddy spot about 2 hours while five people died around you? I did, 2 days ago. Those deaths were only part of the more than 50 that died in that one camp on that one day. To see little kids with sunken eyes and protruding tummies trying to eke out a smile will bring a tear to the eyes of even the most callous. And when he returned, he came up with this idea of Iowa Shares, and he handed out that film that he had taken. Didn't even know what was on it. He gave it to the Des Moines Register, the major newspaper, and they published an article, and it showed some of these photos and what Governor Ray had saw in the refugee camp, and the newspaper helped publicize and get donations for Iowa Shares. And Shares stands for Iowa Sends Help to Aid Refugees and End Starvation. And what Iowans did is they purchased a share in humanity, which was the price of a bushel of corn, and they donated money to the governor's office. And the governor's office used this money to send medicine, Iowa doctors and nurses, and food to these starving Cambodian refugees. And one woman sent in her engagement ring to the governor's office, and they had to give it back. They said, we can't accept this. A 9-year-old boy named Eric Sharp donated his Christmas money. As Ray basically announced this, you know, Iowa Shares program, he said, in a world where there is hate, there is more reason to love. In a world where there is hunger, there is more reason to share. And in 1979, Iowans, through this Iowa Shares program, raised over $540,000. Some people backed this movement because of Judeo-Christian ethics, some in the Jewish community. You know, seeing those people starving to death in Cambodia sparked memories of the Holocaust, people being liberated from the camps and looking so terrible because of the mistreatment. So rabbis from synagogues, they helped out. People in the Christian church, they served as sponsors, trying to help people get resettled. And a lot of people felt guilty about Vietnam and the destructive force America played there. Helping refugees was a way for them to heal from the wounds of the Vietnam War. And Ray's work with refugees also kind of gave people pride. Because to be a public official in the early 70s, people were frowning upon you. It wasn't much to be proud of after the Vietnam War, the Watergate scandal. So Ray helped keep people's faith in public government. And what I find amazing is during this controversial era, Ray's approval rating was over 80%. It's quite fascinating. But a lot of people liked him, and that's why they were willing to help. The Thai Dom early on did fairly well. Within a handful of years, they were able to have a vast majority of people own their own automobiles, and a majority of Thai Dom would become homeowners in just a short time period. What they did is they pooled their resources. They tried not to rent. They might be multiple families renting, but just for a little bit, everyone will pitch in and will get you your house. And then after you have your house, you and others are going to pitch in, and then you're going to get me my house. So they bought a lot of homes. They might be modest homes, but they became homeowners. They became automobile owners. They helped each other out. So the community served as a safety net. Initially, the first group of people who came here, they were professionals. That was very helpful. The first wave, that first 130,000 people that I spoke about, a lot of them were officers in the military, politicians, people with good careers. Early on, a lot of them fell into becoming blue-collar workers. So there's stories of bank owners becoming janitors at banks. So it's tough for that first generation. Now, the second generation did quite well, and, you know, they're flourishing. There are people who are in the medical community. They're doing great work. But we do have a very diverse and rich state, and a lot of it stems from this refugee resettlement that began in 1975. There's more Thai Dom in Iowa than anywhere outside of Asia. They created their own community center on the north side of Des Moines, and they named their community center the Robert D. Ray Welcome Center. You can go there for a festival every year. They have a big festival that celebrates their coming to Iowa. They honored Ray at that festival. There's also something called the Asian Gardens that we have here in Des Moines that honors Ray's work with these refugees. One woman, this is a quote from her, her name's Sam Bakam, she said about Ray, "I love the man forever. He will be our savior. He is almost like our Abraham Lincoln. He freed us." They really do revere the man. When he died, Governor A rested in state at the U.S. Capitol building, and all these refugees came to say farewell, to lay their wreaths and ribbons and other things onto his burial site. He's a very beloved figure, especially amongst the Southeast Asian refugee community.
0: And terrific work on the production by Monty Montgomery. And a special thanks to Matthew R. Walsh. His book, The Good Governor. Go to local bookstores or go wherever you buy your books online. Also, a special thanks to our own Jim Watkins for putting this story together. And what a story about what happened after the communists took over. And it was America, and Iowa in particular, who came to the rescue. What a story about Iowa's heart, about the American heart, and about love and compassion. What a story. The story of a good governor and a good country. Here on Our American Stories.

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0: This is Lee Habib, and this is Our American Stories. And we love telling stories about music, especially stories about songs and how they came to be. Stories we all know and love, but don't know the story behind the story. Up next, the story of one of the great R&B songs that also happened to be one of the great country songs of all time. Dolly Parton grew up dirt poor to a loving family in the mountains of Tennessee in a place called Locust Ridge. Whitney Houston grew up well-to-do in New Jersey's biggest city, Newark, the child of music royalty. Her mother, Sissy, was a Grammy Award-winning gospel artist. Her first cousin was Dionne Warwick, and her distant cousin was opera legend Leontine Price. The two could not have come from more different backgrounds, but one of pop music's greatest love songs, I Will Always Love You, brought them together. How that happened and how the song came to be is a remarkable story, one that includes Elvis Presley and his manager, Colonel Tom Parker, actor Kevin Costner, and Iraqi dictator Saddam Hussein. The song, written and recorded by Parton in 1973, was not about the loss of a romantic love, but the end of a long-standing professional relationship. Porter Wagoner, a country star well known for his gaudy attire and coiffed hair, gave Parton her big break in show business, signing her to a long-term deal on his nationally syndicated musical variety show. But as time passed, Parton wanted her freedom, creatively and financially. She wanted to leave the man who'd done so much for her career, but how could she do it with grace and with gratitude?
1: I told him I wanted to go on out on my own, so he was just having a fit about it, and we argued a lot, and I thought, he's never going to listen to me. He's not hearing a word I'm saying. So why don't you just go home, do what you do best, write a song. So I went home, wrote a song about it, came back the next day, and I said, Porter, just sit down. Let me sing you something, then you'll know how I feel. And I just want you to know that I will always love you.

0: crowded wagoner react when he heard it? Okay, you can go, but only if I can produce that record.
1: Now it's time for the beautiful little lady to sing a great song for you on our show. And this is, I think, one of the prettiest songs that she has ever recorded or ever written. I hope you'll enjoy it today. I Will Always Love You, Miss Dolly Parton.
2: Thank you. Thank you.
0: I Will Always Love You made its way to number one on the country charts in 1974, along with another song Parton penned on the same day, Jolene. The songs established her as one of country music's best performing artists and one of Nashville's finest songwriters, too.
1: I think that's got to be one of your prettiest songs
2: well,
1: that you've
2: I
1: ever written.
2: Well, I appreciate that.
1: And
2: I'm glad you like it.
1: I'll tell you what, you sang it just sort of like you mean it, too. Like
2: well, I did sort of mean it.
0: And that's where Presley comes into the story. Parton's song had come to the rock legend's attention through his manager, Colonel Tom Parker.
3: Elvis loved the song. But Elvis was ready to record it. I told my friends and people that he was recording it, and they were in town to do the recording. They had invited me down to the session.
0: But the Presley cover of Parton's love song would never come to be. The night before the recording was to take place, Parker told Parton that he didn't allow Presley to record anything without half of the publishing rights.
3: So I can't do that. This song's already been a hit with me, and this is in my publishing company, and obviously this is going to be one of my most important copyrights, and I can't give you half the publishing. He said, well, then we can't record the song, and I was just heartbroken. I said, well, I'm really sorry. It hurt me because I was so disappointed that I was going to have to tell my friends Elvis didn't record it, but I didn't blame Elvis, and I didn't blame Colonel Tom either. It was a decision I had to make at the time, and I'm glad I did.
0: Parton, it turned out, wasn't just a great singer and songwriter. She was a shrewd businesswoman. She understood the value of her intellectual property and wasn't about to give it away, even to the king of rock and roll. How did one of R&B's greatest divas come to perform Parton's country ballad? Well, it turns out that Kevin Costner, one of America's most famous actors at the time, loved the song and happened to be producing a 1992 movie called The Bodyguard, in which he co-starred with Houston.
4: We were on a mission searching for songs for The Bodyguard. What would be the song that is going to make this movie tie together? One day I was in the trailer, and we heard Dolly Parton's song before, and I said, I wouldn't buy it, you know, because it was a country version, and I, you know, I really wasn't listening. Kevin brought it back to me in the trailer one day, and he said, I'm telling you, this is the song. Listen to it with your ears, what you would do with the song. I said, okay, I cleared the trailer out, I played this song. This man wanted me to hear this song, I had to hear this song. I cleared the trailer and I listened to the song, and it hit me. When she got to, and I will always love you, that did it. I was like, oh, he's so right.
0: He called Parton and asked her if he could use the song in the movie soundtrack. She quickly said yes, but never heard back about how it would be used in the movie or if it would be used.
3: And so I was driving from my office down on 16th Avenue on Music Row. I was driving to my house in Brentwood. I had the radio on as usual, and I just heard this voice when she did the acapella, you know, like, if I should stay.
5: If I should stay.
3: And you know, it's like a dog that hears

0: overwhelming, and it's still one of the proudest moments of my whole life.
1: America and the world were overwhelmed too. The song catapulted to the top of the Billboard charts and stayed there for an astonishing 14 weeks, a record at the time. And it would go on to sell over 20 million copies worldwide. Parton's decision to keep her publishing rights and say no to Parker and Presley was one of the best business decisions of her life. "I made enough money to buy Graceland," Parton told a reporter about the royalty she earned from Whitney Houston's cover. Houston's version of "I Will Always Love You" became and still is the best-selling single ever recorded by a female artist. Parton still holds the record for the best-selling single ever written by a female artist. It's a quintessentially American story. A talented white woman from the Smoky Mountains of Tennessee wrote a song that a brilliant black female singer from urban New Jersey brought to the world in ways no one could plan, let imagine. The two women were doing what musical artists in America have done from the beginning of time, sharing and reworking any and all forms of music to make it their own. Thanks to the miracle of free enterprise and intellectual property rights, musical artists in America are not merely protected against the theft of their work, but incentivized to share their work and their songs. Many artists would go on to cover the song, including Linda Ronstadt and Leanne Rimes. One Middle East dictator loved the song so much, he commissioned Syrian pop star Mayanna Beasley's to cover it in Arabic and use it as his official campaign song in 2002. That man was Saddam Hussein, who won the Iraq election, well, Saddam Hussein style, with 100% of the votes. Which version of this song is the best? That's not for this storyteller to answer. But one thing is certain. The Houston cover of "I Will Always Love You" changed the life of the writer and the singer forever, making both of them a small fortune and making the world a better and more beautiful place. The story of a song, the story of "I Will Always Love You," here on Our American Stories.
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1: This is Lee Habib, and this is Our American Stories. And our next story comes from Michael Lella, and he graciously recorded it for us.
3: If you were 17 and growing up in Milan, Italy in 1943, more than likely you would have been forced, indoctrinated, and brainwashed into fascism. The dictator of Italy responsible for it, Benito Mussolini, had been in power since 1922. My dad was born in 1926. The voice and image of Il Duce, as Italians were obliged to call Mussolini, were ubiquitous in Italy at the time. Mussolini would ultimately drag the country into the Second World War on the side of Germany's Adolf Hitler. My father is now 92 and lives an hour north of Milan. His name is Pino Lella. If you had to pick a time to be a teenager in Milan, 1943 would have been the worst of choices. In June, as my dad was nearing his 17th birthday, the British began an intensive six-month bombing campaign. It left a third of the city's population homeless, about 400,000 people. My father and his younger brother, my Uncle Mimo, narrowly escaped death one night following the bombing of a movie theater. They were there to see You Were Never Lovelier with Fred Astaire and Rita Hayworth, and they witnessed many casualties. My grandfather, Michele, in an effort to keep his boys from becoming victims of the continued bombing, sent my father and uncle to

0: to a Catholic boys' school. They were familiar with this school because it was there that they had learned to ski and loved the mountains as children. The school was located high in the Alps above Lake Como, not far from the Swiss border. It was called Casa Alpina, and it was run by a very courageous priest by the name of Father Luigi Ray. Being the oldest of the boys, my dad was singled out by Father Ray and trained to become an alpine guide. At first, my father knew nothing of the Nazi brutality against Jews and others. In fact, he had learned to respect the Nazi high command, many of whom were customers of his family's leather goods store in Milan. They had occupied Milan as brothers in arms to defend Milan from the British bombing. But my dad became brutally aware of the Nazi crimes in September of 1943 when word came of 52 prominent Jews being rounded up by the Nazis and executed in the village of Mena on Lago Maggiore. Their bodies were thrown into the lake for the local citizens to see. It was then that many Italians rebelled and began hiding and protecting their Jewish Italian friends. They formed an underground railroad. For 9 harrowing months while at Casa Alpina, my father guided many Jewish refugees across the Alps into neutral Switzerland to escape Italy. He risked his life evading Nazi patrols, surviving avalanches and grenade attacks. He was robbed by bandits disguising themselves as anti-fascist partisans. He often carried the weak and the elderly on his back in the dead of winter over the top of the Alps, some of the world's most rugged mountain terrain. Some had embarked on this journey with my father in such a way that they wore street shoes, not exactly hiking gear for the Alps in below zero temperatures. At the time, my dad simply did what he was told to do and thought little of it. Father Ray instructed him to take people to safety, and so he did it. He knew it was dangerous, of course, but even to this day, he doesn't think of what he did as heroic. He had faith in doing the right thing and such a high regard for Father Ray that he would have done anything for him. The missions gave him an identity, a meaningful purpose, and an opportunity to lead. And like many 17-year-olds with reckless abandon, he thrived on the excitement and adventure of it all, at least while it lasted. In June of 1944, my father turned 18, the age at which young Italians were drafted by the state into the military. He had two choices. He could join Mussolini's fascist army and quite likely end up on the Russian front. His other option was to conscript with the German army. His aunt and uncle had connections that might land him a secure and hopefully a safer job in the organization Todt. This was the armament and the construction division of the Third Reich. For his safety, but against his wishes, Pino's father and mother talked him into enlisting in the German army. Dad reluctantly donned the military uniform with a Nazi swastika. What happened next was almost unbelievable. Through a series of extraordinary circumstances, including his wounding during an Allied bombing raid, my father was ordered back to Milan to convalesce for 2 weeks. Then, with a little help from family and his ability to speak French and drive a car, he landed a position as the personal driver and confidant for one of Hitler's most mysterious officers in the German high command. He was a man so powerful in Italy that he responded directly, personally, and only to Adolf Hitler. His name was General Hans Lehrs, the plenipotentiary of the Italian sector for Organization Todt. To Pino's aunt and uncle, his assignment as a driver for such a powerful figure was a serendipitous opportunity of a lifetime. It could help change the direction of the war. They understood the importance of it because they were already working in secret for the Allies and the Italian resistance. The kind of information their nephew would now have access to could be critical for the fight against the Germans. My father, still a teenager, as a new and personal driver for this top Nazi commander, became a spy known to the Allies as the Observer. For the last year of the war, while driving General Layers around northern Italy, my dad learned the locations of tank traps, landmines, ammunition tunnels, and every fortification between Florence and Milan. He observed the Germans' main defensive positions. He secretly documented troop movements. He took notes and photos. And he fed mounds of that crucial information to the Allies by using Uncle Albert's shortwave OSS radio. More than once, my father was nearly caught, which would likely have led to his torture and execution. But he kept the trust of an unwitting General Layers. My dad personally witnessed the Nazi persecution of Jews, as well as the working to death of slaves from many faiths and nationalities in work camps, hoping and dreaming that one day he could testify against those responsible. At midnight, on April 24th, 1945, upon orders from the resistance, my father single-handedly arrested General Hans Layers and delivered him to the American command, which was led by 5th U.S. Army Major Frank Nabel. For the next 5 days, he became Major Nabel's personal guide and translator, at last discarding his uniform and the Nazi swastika. On April 28th, Pino and Major Nabel witnessed a hideous moment in Italian history: the public desecration of Mussolini's body in Piazzale Loreto amid the hysteria and fanaticism of the frenzied Italian mobs. Hitler killed himself in Berlin 2 days later. With the deaths of the two fascist dictators, my father thought he was finished with the war. But in fact, the war wasn't quite finished with him. In early May, the famous Brenner Pass through the Alps was the most dangerous corner of Europe. The German army was retreating from Italy through the pass into Austria. Thousands of Nazi troops who refused to surrender were on the run, being chased down and cut off by Italian resistance fighters and the U.S. Army. In the midst of this, my father was asked if he would do America a favor and accept the final mission. The Americans asked my dad to be a guide one last time, leading one final escape from Italy. His mission was to drive an important, high-ranking Nazi from American custody to the Austrian border, where he could safely be interrogated for the intelligence he possessed about Hitler's Reich. Who was this top general my dad was enlisted to escort to safety? None other than the very man he had driven for, the very man he had arrested and turned over to the Allies just weeks before, General Hans Layers. Distraught and tormented over the events of the last week of the war, my father accepted that final mission. You can only imagine the conversation in the car between my dad and General Layers. By the evening of that same day, May 3rd, 1945, my dad delivered General Layers to the Americans awaiting for him on the Austrian border. That final escort ended my father's involvement in World War II, but like many of that greatest generation, the experience and the weeks preceding the war's end continued to haunt him for the rest of his life.
1: And to hear the rest of Pino Lella's remarkable story, pick up Mark Sullivan's best-selling book about him, Beneath a Scarlet Sky. And thanks to the son, Michael. Michael's story, his dad's story, a great World War II story here on Our American Stories.
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4: The Public News Service Monday afternoon update. I'm Mike Clifford. Keir Starmer of Britain announced he will step down as leader of the Labour Party and resign as Prime Minister. Starmer said Monday he would remain as Prime Minister until a new party leader is selected by September. And Vice President J.D. Vance says U.S.-Iran talks in Switzerland have laid a very good foundation for a successful final.